0: HISA. Traffic and transit every 15 minutes on CJAD 800. Your next report's coming up at 8:15.
1: In the news, some West Island residents could potentially be involved in a class action lawsuit following major flooding 2 weeks ago. CTV's Maya Johnson has the details.
2: Two applications for class action lawsuits have been filed against the borough of Pierrefonds Roxborough and the city of DDO. The consumer law group has filed both requests, alleging both municipalities didn't act quickly enough to prevent flooding. In a statement to CTV News, a spokesperson for the borough of Pierrefonds Roxborough said it will let the legal process take its course and declined further comment.
1: Areas of the West Island received about 150 millimeters of rain in just a couple of hours at the end of June, which led to hundreds of homes and local streets flooded with water. Groups that help people with housing issues say they're seeing more demand across Quebec. Catherine Lucier with the advocacy group Frappreux says more than 2,000 renters are getting help finding a home after moving day, about 140 more households than last year.
3: In those 2,000 tenants, there is 476 that are temporary housed, even in hotels or by loved ones. So for us, this is really showing how deep the crisis is becoming, because it's obviously numbers that are higher than last year. So in comparison to last year, we were having more around 1,900 household tenants that were actively supported.
1: And Frappreux says those numbers likely show only part of the problem because many people get no help or settle for housing that doesn't meet their needs. A BC woman says her son was the captain of a charter boat that went down in deep waters off the coast of BC last weekend. The mother says her son complained about the disrepair of the vessel. Reporter Lisa Laporte has details.
4: Ashley Lin says her 23-year-old son, Chen Ming, is among six people missing and feared drowned. She says the boat was operated by a company known as Top Fishing in English and Haisung in Chinese. Lin and Chen's girlfriend both told a joint interview done in Mandarin that a side door was broken on the 30-foot boat that went down Sunday in deep waters with 10 people aboard.
1: Lin says her son was a very responsible child and urged the owner of the charter firm to issue a statement about what happened. And U.S. President Donald Trump has received a gift on behalf of diamond businesses in Belgium. AP correspondent Ed Donahue reports.
5: A lavish gold ring encrusted with diamonds, sapphires, emeralds, and rubies was presented to the U.S. ambassador to Belgium to give to President Trump. The ring was crafted by the Antwerp World Diamond Center, celebrating America's 250th birthday. It features the phrase 250 years USA etched in 18-karat gold. Ambassador Bill White's reaction when he saw it?
6: Wow.
5: The gift follows the removal of U.S. tariffs on Belgian diamond imports.
6: Why does it have to be so big? Did you hear that on the AFSPRAC? Yeah. Because we're the United States of America.
5: President Trump delivered a video message.
7: A very special thank you to my friends from Antwerp for the magnificent Freedom 250 ring.
5: Two independent jewelers told the AP they estimate the ring's value between $25,000 and $35,000. 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
1: 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It will be sunny tomorrow with a high of 28, and sunny skies in the forecast once again on Sunday with a high of 28. Right now it is 30 degrees downtown.
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9: Steve Stebbing is here. What the hell should we watch this weekend? Well, kind of a long weekend for most people, Steve. Mm-hmm. A super long one for some, and I hope everybody's able to kick back and relax and enjoy this. But with Canada Day as a weekend, I think, this year, because, you know, falling on a Wednesday is always weird.
10: Yeah, super weird.

0: this strange, miraculous balance of a little bit of Hoser vibe, but really the production quality, the actors, everybody in it, the writing. You would never have known that that's a Canadian show. Like, no. So does that make sense?
1: It does. It does. And the, those are the ones that bridge the gap, I think, internationally. That are able to like that your Letterkenny, now Shoresy, it hits like a level that goes beyond Canadian and just, you know, for Schitt's Creek and these other shows, funny is funny, right?
0: Yeah, funny is funny. You got that right. Okay, let's get started with our Canadian shows for our Canada Day long weekend. Self-described, that's okay. Nirvana the band, the show, the movie.
2: Well, this is actually kind of hard to explain.
3: Time machine plan.
4: This is going to be the last plan you and I ever have to do. And as far as I'm concerned, Nirvana the band is playing the Rivoli tonight. We have the RV, deck it out like the DeLorean.
5: God! So it's a full time machine! Okay, watch this. Hold on to your butts!
4: The time machine worked? And we are in 2008.
6: Oh, my God.
0: Okay, Steve, why is this one of your favorites? We've talked about this on the show. You brought this before. Why is it one of your favorites?
1: This is Matt Johnson and Jay McCarroll taking a kind of like a series, a web series that they had originally made about, you know, these two guys that made a band that have just the highest of ambitions. One of them is to play the Rivoli there in Toronto. And the originality of this, because they kind of went into making this film without a real plan. Like, they were going to do like a road trip movie. But then all of a sudden they were able to use the old footage from their show, their original show, and cut it in and started to make it into like almost this time travel film that bridges on copyright infringement with Back to the Future. And it is absolutely wild. I think Matt Johnson is one of the best Canadian creators out there, especially when it comes to comedy. He can make chicken salad out of chicken poop all the time. And I mean, speaking of bridging the gap, now he's the director on Tony, which is the Anthony Bourdain movie coming out later this year. So he is making leaps and strides, and a large part of it is because of this, which I consider probably one of the funniest Canadian movies ever made at this point.
0: Oh, okay, cool. Nirvana, the band, the show, the movie, Canada Day, long weekend-ish. What the hell should we watch this weekend? SteveStabbing.ca to get connected with Steve. Steve's in Penticton. I'm Shane Hewitt. I'm in Ottawa. And every Friday we talk about movies and all these things. And Steve likes to bring some streaming things. He likes to bring some movie things. So we'll get to the movie stuff coming up. First, Canadian shows for Canada Day long weekend, even though it's not really, but kind of is. Mile End Kicks. Here's the trailer.
7: We were wondering, what are you writing? Oh, I'm a music critic.
8: Oh, cool.
9: I just don't understand why you have to move to Montreal. You're not even French.
10: Montreal is the most exciting place for indie rock.
11: I also have social anxiety.
12: What?
11: I don't blame you. Being alive is completely insane.
9: I'm a music critic. I could interview you guys.
11: What's up? It's really cool you're doing this.
9: Can we go back to the interview?
0: All right. Mile End Kicks. How's it Canadian? Why do you love it?
1: Yeah, so this one is from Canadian writer and director Chana Levac, who did a film called I Like Movies previously, which is like a film that just like speaks to me in my video clerk soul, because it really is about a video clerk. But this one's super personal, because this one follows a 24-year-old music critic who gets her big shot writing for Spin magazine. So she has to move from Toronto to Montreal. And this is kind of like, it's a coming of age, but not a teenage coming of age. This is like time to put away teenage things and move into an adult world. And Barbie Ferreira, who plays the lead in this film, I think just kind of nails that naivete so brilliantly well. It's also like kind of like a really great look into the time, especially in like Montreal, where the scene was really

0: Exploding. This is like kind of like your Arcade Fire, like second album, third album kind of era. And to watch it through this lens is super nostalgic, because I think Chandler and I are kind of the same generation. So to see it depicted in that way, I think is really brilliant. And it shows the beauty and kind of the chaos as well of Montreal as well.
1: That's cool. So it sounds like actually the life story of this season of life of Ryan O'Donnell is really what it sounds like. As he's trying to decide, like you could hear the trailer now, it's like a young man gets engaged and it's time to take the biggest step of his life.
0: I would watch
1: Not
0: the Ryan
1: moving
0: O'Donnell
1: in,
0: biopic.
1: not moving in with his fiance. It's deciding which Lego pieces no longer belong in his new life.
0: It's more of a it's a nice offshoot of the Lego movie. I'm into it.
1: Yeah, it's very good. I think it could be a little Lego Ryan O'Donnell with clip-on hair. Yeah, right. All right, stevestebbing.ca. What the hell should we watch this kind of Canada Day long weekend? Next on the list for the Canadian shows is Undertone.
2: 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I'm your in-house skeptic, Evie Babich, and my believer co-host says he has a real treat for us today.
3: We're listening to 10 mysterious audio recordings from an anonymous email.
2: Oh my God. Are you implying there's hidden messages in it?
3: Let me play it back in reverse.
2: Play the next one. Let's find out.
1: All right, Steve, Canadian favorites for you for 2026.
0: Yeah.
1: Why Undertone?
0: Well, of course, this is not one that'll resonate with you at all, but 2026 has become a big year for independent horror, horror made for a quick buck that's turning around and making good cash for people. And Undertone was a small little Canadian film that A24 picked up and added a little money to, did a couple of reshoots, and made a very effective horror film that's done through sound, because basically this is about a podcast that deals with the paranormal and you have your one host that's a skeptic and the other one that's a believer, and they are submitted some anonymous tapes, and they start to go through these nine tapes one by one, and then stuff starts to happen in her own home, and it is so effective in theaters. I just felt the immersion and the atmosphere of it, and it really floored me. So I think the best way, and it sounds like an odd way to do it, but at home, watch this movie with headphones and get yourself really in the moment. And I really feel like this film will blow you away.
1: But only if you trust the people around you to not jump scare you.
0: Yeah, that's too hard to resist sometimes, Shane. Like,
1: Nope,
0: I would
1: not a
0: probably
1: thing.
0: do it.
1: Nope, we don't do this. stevestebbing.ca, get connected with Steve. There you go. Some Canadian shows from 2026, some of Steve's favorites as a salute to our Canadian longish weekend thing that is kind of going on for most people this week. Coming up for you next, we're going to dig into movies, minions, monsters, invites, and more. We'll be right back.
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5: Yeah, nice quiet drive tonight. We do have an incident on Decatur northbound Côte St. Catherine. Things are jammed here pretty much just out of the NDG tunnel all the way to that accident. Once you pass that, all the way up to the Decatur Circle, things do pick up. Southbound's busy off the top down to Jean Talon, then on and off down through Queen Mary. We are losing time there. Southbound 25 for the outbound La Fontaine. Things are slow from D. Souligny. Inbound problem free. All other South Shore spans, good choices. No problems to and from the West Island. Heading up to and from Laval. Nice drive here this evening. Evening. 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Strawberries are only $2.44 for 750 milliliters until July 8th, only at Super C. Marty Lamar, CJAD 800 Traffic Center.
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1: Penticton, BC is where you'll find Steve Stebbing, probably standing in the movie theater. Getting ready to watch a movie. I'm Shane Hewitt. I'm in Ottawa. What the hell should we watch this weekend? Movie edition. Meaning, if you just missed our Canadian picks for this sort of Canada Day long weekend thing that's going on, Weird Wednesday, Canada Day, you can just listen to the podcast, Shane Hewitt and the Night Shift, on the iHeart app and all of your favorite podcast apps. All right, Steve, first one on movies for what the hell should we watch this weekend? Minions and Monsters.
2: You wrote a monster movie?
3: Kaiju.
2: What are you going to use for your monster?
1: This is not Minions like we know it, is it?
4: Yeah, this is Minions like
1: it
4: we
1: is
4: know
1: our
4: it.
1: Minions?
4: Yeah, this is the Minions. This is the slightly French yellow dudes. And destined to make billions of dollars, take some of that animation money away from Woody and Buzz and the toys of Toy Story just a few weeks after that movie came out. So we have, you know, if you're a kid and want some animation in theaters, you're eating a little well right now. But this one's set in the 1920s in Hollywood, as the Minions have decided they want to write their own movie because they've been working in Hollywood for a little bit. And they end up summoning a little Cthulhu, a little squid-faced dude, who helps them recruit some monsters. And this is kind of the through line for me, because the voice of the little Cthulhu guy is Trey Parker, one half of the creators of South Park. So I'm like, oh wow, he's doing a big Illumination film. I wonder if this is like quid pro quo for him and Matt to make another animated film, because they have, as far as filmmaking goes, they have never missed. And it's been a while since Team America World Police came out, like a long time. That came out in like 2007. So let's get going on that. But I mean, this movie, it's kind of self-explanatory. It's just chaos. It's just these little yellow weirdos just causing the ultimate chaos wherever they go, and you either like them or you don't. There's no polarizing middle line on this one. It's you either like them and share all the memes with them and everything, or you despise them and just want them to go away.
1: So, I don't know how anybody could despise the Minions.
4: No, they're fun.
1: So amazing. Banana. So there you go. Minions and Monsters. They are delightful. I love it. The Minions in the 1920s making a movie. What the hell should we watch this weekend? SteveStebbing.ca to get connected. Next on the list, The Invite.
5: Hi, come in.
6: Are we expecting people? Can we put curtains on this window? I don't like how they can see into our apartment. This shirt, well, it's nice. It looks really good on you.
5: Well, you could tell me that once in a while.
6: There's something I've been wanting to talk to you about.
7: We also have something we wanted to talk to you about.
1: All right, Steve. Relationships and love on The Invite?
4: Yeah, this is an interesting one, because I've actually been reading a lot about the star and the director of this film, Olivia Wilde, who was famously married to Jason Sudeikis, and they kind of divorced during the pandemic. But this is kind of the film of catharsis to come out of the end of that relationship and all the stuff that Olivia Wilde went through, especially with the scandal with Harry Styles and everything. And basically, this is about a couple whose relationship is not just on the rocks, but it's like shredded and ready to fall apart. And they invite their upstairs neighbors for a little dinner party, and the night just kind of spirals out of control. And you've got a really game for actors in here. I mean, I mentioned Olivia Wilde, but her husband's played by Seth Rogen. And then their friends is the fantastic duo of Edward Norton and Penelope Cruz. Wow. And both of those actors are capable of such intriguing mischief, and notably so for over their career, that I'm really kind of interested in this film. They're keeping all the reveals very close to the chest. They're doing like almost a Disclosure Day type of ad campaign and keeping everything secretive, which I think should become the new way when it comes to marketing films. I feel like they give away far too much. But I love the trailer for this one, and I'm really intrigued.
1: And if you are into the gossip world, Jason Sudeikis and Olivia Wilde have new gossip in the news their breakup. Yeah, on the tabloids. If you're a tabloid reader, you might appreciate that one. Okay, Steve Stebbing, what the hell should we watch this weekend? Movies, Enola, which is Enola, not Ebola, Enola Holmes 3.
8: Life was everything I wanted it to be. And it was just the two of us.
9: Enola Eudoria Holmes, will you take I, Ernest Augustus of the House of Tewkesbury, to be your husband?
8: Yes. I've spent the last 6 years making myself feel worthy of the Holmes name. Would I now be giving that up? I do.
10: Lady Enola Tewkesbury.
8: It doesn't sound right. I don't know. Can I love him without losing myself? Which brings us back to the morning of the wedding.
11: Enola, it's me!
8: Dr. Watson!
1: All right, Enola Holmes 3, Steve, is it worth
4: it? Well, if you've enjoyed the first two films, and just to get the premise out there, Enola is the little sister to Sherlock Holmes, who is quite the sleuth herself. In this franchise now, is played by Millie Bobby Brown, which besides the Stranger Things series, I would say this is probably her second claim to fame. I really like her brother. I mean, Sherlock in this one's played by Henry Cavill, who I adore. And I've honestly had a really great time with both the other films. I love that their mother in this is Helena Bonham Carter, who is honestly one of my favorite quirky British actresses of all time. And, I mean, this is fun action, some great mystery, and Millie's super charming in these movies. I think the internet and the larger part of the world gives her a little bit of a hard time, but I think she's a very smart and industrious young woman and definitely very ambitious, and I appreciate that strive in her work. And I'm looking forward to what the third film will be bringing. And it's also done by Philip Barantini, who did that one-shot Adolescence series with Stephen Graham. Mm-hmm. So very interesting switch for him to go from that to kind of a fluffy action film.
1: All right, Enola Holmes 3, The Invite, Minions and Monsters, the recommendations. Steve Stebbing, what the hell should we watch this weekend? Can we talk about Millie Bobby Brown and her name choice? Because for the longest time, I thought it was like the Bobby Brown's daughter.
4: Yeah.
1: Which it's not. No. But her name is actually Millie Bonnie.
4: Yes.
1: Bon Jovi. It's not even Bobby, but she goes by Millie Bobby Brown, which seems like a weird name choice considering all of the other celebrity around the name.
4: Yeah, no? Exactly. Yeah, it seemed like when she first emerged, I mean, she was like 10, she was like 10 or 12 years old when Stranger Things started. And I always thought her name was either a typo or I was mishearing it.
1: Yeah.
4: But yeah, now that she's married to John Bon Jovi's son, Jake, she is a Bon Jovi now.
1: Yeah, she's a Bon Jovi.
4: So, which is crazy. She hasn't added that yet.
1: No, not at least professionally, no. I mean, maybe privately. Nope. But Bobby Christina is what Bobby Christina Brown. And so she goes by Bobby Christina, which is Bobby Brown and Whitney Houston's child.
4: Yeah. Well, I guess this is now a good time to say that if you go on YouTube, you can actually watch the entire series of Being Bobby Brown.
1: Oh, no way. Really?
4: Yeah. I found me and the wife found it the other day.
1: Really? And it's it's out there for everyone to see.
4: Yeah. All 9 episodes. And it's crazy to think that, you know, the Whitney Houston stuff was what people remember from that. She's not even in the title.
1: Yeah.
4: Yeah, so it's Being Bobby Brown.
1: Yeah, okay, wow. Yeah, and so, of course, Bobby Christina Brown passed away so many years ago.
4: But the son did, too.
1: Oh, I didn't know that either.
4: And his son as well. Yeah.
1: So this is, so anyway, this is why it was confusing to me. We figured it out now. It just seems weird. SteveStebbing.ca. Get connected with Steve. Thank you, brother.
4: Thank you.
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11: All right, Decatur, northbound sun glare causing some problems here just out of the Andy G Tunnel. It'll slow down through Queen Mary, picks up speed afterwards. Southbound busy through Vezinum. A nice drive down to the Turcotte Interchange heading into Laval. Take the 15. The 13's busy across the Bisson Bridge. Once you're into Laval all the way up to Boisbriand, things are moving well. West Island, Tecan Highway 20, inbound, outbound problem free. The Mets are looking fine here this evening. Southbound 25 as per usual. De Souligny through the roadwork. Northbound La Fontaine moving well. All other South Shore spans, inbound, outbound, things are problem-free. It's the Super Sale at Super C. This week, strawberries are only $2.44 for 750 milliliters. That's until July 8th only at Super C. Traffic and transit every 15 minutes on CJAD 800. Your next report's coming up at 8:45.
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12: heavy rain and thunderstorms are causing flooding in various areas
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0: Happy Friday. Thanks for being here. Shane Hewitt in the night shift with Dr. Lori in the Happy Friday Love Shack. We talk about love, relationships, and so much more, including sexy things, too. 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And I have questions about public displays of affection this week. Lori, we had an experience with Ryan in conversation. We'll ask him later about he was at a party last weekend and like a club, and it was a dance party, a bit of a throwback 80s thing. And there was a couple there, and they were enjoying themselves. It was pretty erotic dancing and all that stuff. Ryan, I've called him a bit of a prude since then, but he was taken aback by it. Now, in a few minutes, I might owe you some money, because I asked Ryan, I said, well, how old were these people? And he said, well, they were late 50s. And I'm like, oh, so the same as your parents. And he's like, yeah. And I'm like, you could ask Lori about that later. She'll probably help you with it.
1: I love it.
0: He found it uncomfortable. But it did bring up how much PDA is too much PDA. These are people, they're in a bar. They're in the zone. But they're also in a bar. That probably matters. Most of the texters at 71010 had said, if the tongues come out, it's too much. So how much PDA is too much PDA, even if that's a thing?
1: That's such a good question, because I'd say this is an area where there's no real right answer. It depends on so many factors, like the context. You know, you talked about it being in a club where there might be a lot of like not erotic dance, but just like, you know, dirty dancing, let's just say, you know, or there's a lot of touchy and whatever. So it all depends. In that context, it wouldn't seem so out of place. But if you're maybe in the middle of a street and you're doing that kind of touching, it would be out of place. So context does matter, but it's also who you're doing it with and the level of comfort of the other person that this is happening with. Look, as a general rule, if people around you are saying get a room, like that's too much. Like that's, you know, that's the really too much, right?
0: Yeah.
1: So there certainly is that.
0: Can we create the one little caveat? If your parents and your kids go ew, then you're probably onto something. Like that's probably all right.
1: No, actually I tell people, if you want to get your kids to say ew, you know why? Because you're actually, obviously you're being respectful of the environment you're in, but if you're showing affection to each other and you're kissing and hugging and your kids say ew, you know, because you're so close or you're kissing, that's okay. They need to see that, because those are shows of love that they can actually see. So see, that context matters. That's not a public display. That's much more in, you know, an intimate display, because it's in the home. So it's in your intimacy, right? It's more about making other people outside of you uncomfortable. You're at a dinner. If you're at a dinner party with, you know, six people and two people are busy making out and doing things under the table, it's going to make everybody uncomfortable. That is clearly not appropriate.
0: But should we care? Who cares? Like, who cares what other people think, Lori? Like,
1: who cares?
0: Like, go live your life. Yeah. Like, it's the dance like nobody's watching type of mentality. Like, go do your thing. You're not breaking any laws.
1: You know what? And lots of people live their lives that way. And I'm not going to necessarily judge them for that. The other day, I was watching they looked like they were like 15 years old or something, just making out on the street. And then I'm like, I knew we were going to be talking about this topic, and I'm looking at them and I say, I remember that. You know, I remember being that young and discovering kissing and having your first boyfriend, and nobody cared. Nobody cared who was around, you know, you just did it.
0: The world disappeared, man.
1: Yes, that's exactly it. So, I mean, it didn't make me uncomfortable. I was kind of saying, oh, that's sweet. Like it just brought back memories. So sometimes it's the other person's problem, not the person who's, you know, making out on the street corner at the supermarket or what have you. You don't need to look. You can look away. You can choose to look away.
0: Well, that's true. You don't have to watch or break out your phone and make it weird. But it is kind of interesting, this general notion about all of this, because people have a response to it, and everyone, it's kind of like they say, well, I know it when I see it. I know it's too much when I see it, right? So there's obviously like a real reaction that happens to people in this. But really, if you think about it, and maybe this is just me being philosophical and whatever this lands, I'm happy to hear it. I really, if you think about it, who cares, right? Like, we have laws and agreements in society of what is allowed, what is not allowed. I mean, that's a thing. But really, if you had more people, like, I think of the parenting thing, if you had more parents that were just openly affectionate, in theory, that would create kids that were openly affectionate. And generationally, mm-hmm. we would open up a little bit, and we could probably all learn to live a little bit more open-hearted. Anyway, North American culture is prudish that way, generally, with just even imagery from ads and sexy ads and stuff and subway stations and all True. That. And, you know, are we in this little pocket of looking at this going, you know what, maybe we should show our kids what love looks like? I mean, I'm not saying like you're making out, putting on a display here, but a little bit.
1: Listen, I'm in full agreement with you, and I'll tell you why. Is as a therapist who sees, you know, I ask a lot of questions about how was your upbringing and what was your parents' marriage like, and, you know, to get a sense of where they learned what they learned. And I find it sad how many, like, couples lack affection and where that complaint comes up quite a bit. And many times it's the answer or the reason we look at is I never learned it. I never really had an example of what that was. I knew my parents loved each other, but I didn't see anything, right? So it's hard sometimes to replicate that. And like, to me, affection, that the non-sexual stuff, is far more important for the sustainability of a relationship. So if we're going to talk about affection, which is a whole other show we can certainly do
0: yeah.
1: on its own within a relationship. But you want to see, like, there are different, it's a spectrum. Mm-hmm. PDAs are spectrum. You can have very light stuff like holding hands and a quick kiss or a quick hug or something like that. You have moderate level and you have more intimate, like prolonged kissing or sexualized touching, which would be maybe less appropriate. And really, depending on the context, you want to look at that. The other two would be acceptable anywhere.
0: Yeah, it's interesting. And a story, and this is where I guess my upbringing is, that my parents were always loving. They were never like openly huggy kissy types, right, by any means, but they were always close. It was everything else. But there was this moment that we were going through old books, and there was a flower card that my dad had written to my mom, like, you know, happy anniversary or something, and then Jimbo or something, and then it said TBS, and we opened it up and said, and Melanie looked at my dad and goes, oh, TBS, what does that mean? And my dad blushed, and my mom blushed, and then they giggled, and then my dad said, oh, I don't think I'm gonna tell you that, maybe I'll put it in my will. And then of course I got him a t-shirt that said TBS on it, because that's what you do when someone's embarrassed, is you let them embrace it. But that's a public display of affection. I mean, it's in the house. It's, you know, in a private circle of family. But even that, the little moment that they had, whatever it meant in their past, like in their private lives, they shared that affection with us in that moment. It didn't have to be anything else. We put PDA as a bad thing, but really that's what that was. And it was kind of cool to see.
1: Yeah. I mean, I grew up with my parents holding hands all the time. Like, I always saw my dad hold my hand, my dad just giving my mother pecks, caressing and stuff. And mm-hmm. I just grew up like that.
0: Yeah.
1: So normal to me.
0: It's different for everybody. Okay. We are going to get Ryan O'Donnell in on this as well, because maybe he just doesn't like it because they're the same age as his parents. And I told him, I said, look, I'll pay for it. You can get on Dr. Lori's couch and we'll find out what's going on. There is a real question here, though, about all relationships, is what happens when you have one person who likes a PDA and one person who doesn't, or holding hands in the mall and the other person doesn't? How do you, because you like the person, how do you navigate that? 7-10-10, we'll be right back.
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3: Nice quiet drive tonight here to carry southbound. Just a little slow down around the Jean Talon exit. Picks up speed afterwards. Northbound direction, a good choice. Southbound 25 for the outbound La Fontaine. Things are slow from D. Sulingy through the roadwork. Northbound direction problem free. Jacques Cartier, Victoria, Champlain, Mercier inbound, outbound looking fine. No problems to and from the West Island. Laval, great drive. A little slow down southbound 13 just as you approach the 440 roadwork in that area. Metty eastbound, that's a busy go. Stinson out to the Rockland Shopping Center. 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Marty Lamar, CJAD 800 Traffic Center.
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1: How much PDA is too much PDA? This all started as Ryan was out in the bar this weekend getting his 80s groove on, and a couple was, pretty erotic dancing with a PDA sesh next to Ryan and Laura. And so Ryan was curious. And as a young man who had never seen this before would be. And but Ryan was parts of it. He was like, you know, I really admire those people. Ryan, you admitted, like, even you felt more free to just dance.
2: Yeah.
1: Because
2: yeah,
1: they created this vibe of freedom. But at the same time, you're kind of like, I don't need to see that.
2: Well, it's like, think of it. If we think of this as a 100% performance, okay, 85% of it is like almost like the word is inspiring. It's getting people to have fun, all that. And then there's 15% where you go, you cover your mouth because you're so uncomfortable and you want to laugh, but you thank God the music's really loud so they can't hear you. Also, you feel it's like kind of like a car crash. You can't look away. Yeah, admission fee, PG-13
3: like
2: is out the window.
3: Watch. You can't take your eyes off them. Yes. That's the whole point. That's why they're doing it. So oftentimes in those contexts where it is okay, right? There's kind of a sanctioned, it's in a closed environment and what have you. Wouldn't be illegal. I mean, other things would be illegal, but that, and there's a lot of people who do it because they're exhibitionists. They get off on that. They love it. They love people watching them.
1: You have to watch them, right?
3: They can take it.
1: Yeah. Like they need you to watch it.
3: Yeah. Yeah.
1: Fascinating. Mm.
2: Okay, and that makes so much sense in hindsight now. Because...
1: Yeah, and so I joked with Ryan, because they were about the same age as his parents, that he should probably get down on your couch and, and you could ease his mind a little bit about that. Is there anything, Ryan, you want to ask Dr. Laurie here? Are you okay?
2: How did they do that thing where they went the one direction, then the opposite direction at the same time?
1: Ryan's back was sore just watching them. Yeah. It was such a good show. He's getting old. Yeah. Okay, Dr. Laurie, sometimes we meet the most amazing person that they're our favorite person. I mean, you're my favorite person for the most beautiful words you can ever say to somebody. And yet, God, I don't like holding your hand in public, though. And it has nothing to do with your hand. It just, they're just like, I don't like to hold hands in public. And the other person is like, my parents held hands, and it's the most intimate of all things, is just to be connected for no reason when you're out and about. I love it. For me, it's one of my favorite things. How do we bridge the gap when your favorite person doesn't like the same things you do like that?
3: That's such a good question. First of all, you have to kind of ask, well, what does it mean to each of the people, right? Like, why is it important? Why are public displays of affection important? What does it signify? Certainly never interpret it as one person being too needy or the other person rejecting. It really is about comfort level, about how you grew up. There's many factors that go into whether we're comfortable or not comfortable. So this is one of those areas that actually you could negotiate in a relationship. You could look for the middle ground. You would sit down and have a conversation. Tell your partner, look, I love doing, like, I love public displays. I love holding your hand. I love giving you a peck in public. It's just my way of feeling connected to you and showing you that I love you. And this is what I'm used to. But I get if you're uncomfortable. So you're uncomfortable with that. Let's figure out where you would be comfortable. And so you might sit down and create a list of, like, from very mild to more extreme things, and think about, okay, you know, yes, I would do this definitely, or maybe I could do it sometimes under certain settings, or absolutely not, I would never do this, right? This would make me too uncomfortable. And you negotiate that, because you don't want to make your partner feel unloved, and you don't want to make your partner, you don't want to be critical of them either. And so you want your partner to still feel loved without making you feel totally uncomfortable, because then neither person's really getting their needs met, really, in that respect.
1: So sometimes, I mean, I guess if you're honest up front, the way you described it, I mean, it gives you a chance to say, well, you know, are you embarrassed to be in public with me, and ask those questions, because then you share that insecurity, and then your partner can maybe give you the affirmation and say, no, I'm so proud to be in public with you and me. Does that how they can balance it out and be able to, because I mean, there's obviously an insecurity present there.
3: Well, maybe, but maybe not. First of all, you don't go straight to you're embarrassed to be. It has nothing to do with you. It has nothing to do with the person, but with public displays. So we have to get away from taking those kinds of things personally. It's not that I'm not proud of you. It's not that I'm not proud to show you off. It's not that it has nothing to do with that. For the most part, it's people's comfort levels. We all have different nervous systems. We all attribute different meanings around touch, and we need to just understand what each of ours are so that we can communicate about that and not take it personally.
1: The touch is a big one, I would imagine, right? Because everyone has a history and people have gone through things that they might not be willing to share just yet. Is that important to consider in all this?
3: Yes, and sometimes when you have a conversation with somebody, they may explain to you why they're not comfortable, right, with public displays or with certain touches or certain. Some people have sensitivities. They have sensory issues. Like, we're not all created equal. Some of us, it's certain touches, like holding hands, is too sweaty or it's too hot or something, and it just makes them physically uncomfortable. So it's not always an emotional component to it. Often it's a physical sensory issue. So again, because our nervous systems are not all identical, so we do have to consider our partner, where they're coming from, why, what their sensitivities are, what their sensory limitations might be, or things like that.
1: And everyone's got that one sound.
3: It's all part of being able to communicate.
1: Yeah, everyone's got that one sound that they just can't stand, whatever that might be, right? Maybe that's something to do with it too. I guess that's interesting. Is there something more common in relationships where couples have to navigate that gap than PDA? Is there something that we're not talking about that we should be including here for most couples that they could go through, for a gap they have to close?
3: Oh my God, there's so many though.
1: Oh really? Okay.
3: Well, there can be potentially, right?
1: Yes.
3: It's like we're not identical. You don't meet your twin.
1: Yeah.
3: Right?
1: Well, that'd be weird anyway.
3: Yeah. You gotta there's a lot of things that get to be negotiated and compromised. Those are the two tools that all healthy relationships need, is the ability to compromise and negotiate, but you have to be able to talk, to have those conversations, and sometimes deep conversations and important conversations to be able to close that gap.
1: Well, you have to get started somewhere. PDA. Ryan was at a bar and there was a couple that was into it. It's the mixed emotion, hey, Ryan, of half inspired, half terrified, kind of enjoyed it, but really was worried about what other people were thinking and all these things swirling around at once. And by the way, I need another drink.
2: Think of the conversations that have happened nationally across radio because these two just had the time of their life. That is what stuck with
3: that's
2: me.
3: True.
2: Is that
1: that's a beautiful thing, Ryan.
2: They had so much fun. We had to talk about it.
1: Yeah.
3: Look, the bottom line is about respect, mutual respect in a relationship. That's the most important thing.
1: DrLaurie.com. Get connected. If you have questions, 71010 or nightshift@bellmedia.ca. You can send an email into the team. From Montreal, Dr. Laurie. Thank you.
3: Take care.
1: Happy Friday. Shane Hewitt in the Night Shift. We'll be right back.
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6: Good evening, it's 9 o'clock. I'm Dario DeFelice with your CTV News update. 28 degrees downtown, weather details in minutes. Here's what's making news right now. A man is in critical condition tonight after a crash in Anjou, a security breach at a North Shore high school, and Taylor Swift and Travis Kelce are officially married. With the latest from the CJAD 800 Traffic Center, here is Marty Lamar.
7: Hey, Dario, we're looking at an accident on the 13 northbound heading into Laval at the Bissell Bridge. Real slow go. Once you pass that all the way up through Boisbriand, things are picking up and moving well. Southbound to Kerry, just a little slow down through Plamondo. Northbound direction, a good choice. Met eastbound, some volume starting around the Stinson area through the Rockland Shopping Center, and southbound 25 to the LaFontaine Tunnel. Things are slow starting at De Souligny. 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
8: In the news, a 64-year-old man is in critical condition tonight after a serious two-vehicle crash in Anjou. Montreal police say they received calls around 6 p.m. about a collision near the intersection of Chateauneuf and Baldwin Streets. According to witnesses, the 64-year-old driver of one vehicle appears to have crossed into oncoming traffic and collided head-on with another vehicle. The driver then allegedly continued going before crashing into a nearby apartment building. This is police spokesperson Manuel Couture.
9: The 64-year-old man sustained serious injuries and was transported to the hospital. His condition is currently critical.
8: The driver of the other vehicle is a 40-year-old woman who was also taken to hospital and is reported to be in stable condition. Collision investigators are on the scene working to find out what happened. At least one parent is speaking to a lawyer after a security breach at Rosemere High School yesterday. The Sir Wilfrid Laurier School Board sent an email to parents that contained a spreadsheet with birth dates, social insurance numbers, and other personal information belonging to more than 1,000 parents. About 45 minutes later, they sent out another one, telling parents to delete the first and that they want parents to sign a form certifying they deleted it without sharing or making any copies. One parent told CTV they were not deleting it because it could affect their ability to pursue legal action. The school board says it is informing the province's privacy watchdog. Quebec has more billionaires than every other province except Ontario. A study by the Canadians for Tax Fairness found that Quebec has 27 ultra-rich families. It also shows the extreme differences in the province, with more than 650,000 Quebecers living in poverty. Jared A. Walker is the executive director of Canadians for Fair Taxes.
10: 590 families have over $100 million in wealth. And so that massive gap is not just, you know, undemocratic, unfair, but it's making it more difficult for us to do the things in a province like Quebec or in any other province across the country that make sure that people can live good lives.
8: And according to the report, the share of wealth held by the wealthiest families has increased between 1999 and 2023. Taylor Swift and Travis Kelce officially got married tonight in New York, where actor Adam Sandler was the surprise officiant at a star-packed ceremony. ABC's Rhiannon Alley is outside Madison Square Garden with the latest.
11: Swifties are braving the heat, hoping to catch a glimpse of their favorite couple.
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8: 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Cloudy with a chance of rain this evening, a low of 21. It will be sunny tomorrow with a high of 28. And sunny skies in the forecast for Sunday with a high of 28. Right now it is 28 degrees downtown.

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1: Mohart, Radjins. Mohart. How's that? That's a nice name, though. Hey?
2: Welcome to the new owner of iHeartRadio, Mohart.
1: Yeah, well, maybe that's what my brain was thinking, iHeart. Well, we'll go with it. Mohit Radjins is here. Although Mohart sounds loving, right?
2: You know what? I've heard worse.
1: That's pretty good. I'm sorry, buddy. Mo is here. Thinkstart.ca is his website. There's a phrase that I use often, and I heard it somewhere, and I adopted it because it's so good. And that phrase is measure it to manage it. And it's one of the summaries that sort of comes out of everything when it comes to what we talk about money. You got to know the number. You got to measure it to manage it, right? Like even with the emotional regulation stuff that we talk about here on the show with well-being, when you're in that moment of just you're broken down, things are not going well, you've got to measure where you are and how did you get there in order to be able to manage it, even though that one's way more subjective. You just have to acknowledge what's going on. And measure it to manage it has become such an incredible piece

0: your tokens, your credits. They call them tokens, but it's like your bucks. It's burning up your bucks. It's putting another coin in the machine. And there is no way to measure it, to manage it. It's just is the output there. And so I came up with a word and I presented this to Mohit. It's evaluation. How do we actually evaluate AI in the real world, Mohit?
1: So my context for this is a little bit like food, in that we all have a certain form of nourishment that we like, and some of it is considered food that we'll go out to eat, and some of it is food that we'll have at home. And regardless, they both nourish us in a certain way. With the technology wave that's happening right now, the reason it's become what you refer to as tokenized in the tokenization is because in the original software as a service aspect, we used Windows, right? Windows came to our computers, et cetera, et cetera. And we were never charged for how many times we open and close a window. We were never charged for how many emails we send it. And so none of that was considered part of what we were being evaluated on. Instead, it was all a tool for us to help us become better at work. Now, with artificial intelligence, because that utility has proven that it can be across industries in all industries in some cases, they've had to figure out what the limits are going to be in order for all of us to feel like we have a measure of success. And that's impossible. We all live in entirely different worlds of business and context. And so that's like saying, well, everybody's going to have the same thermostat, and it doesn't matter what part of the world you're in, where everything's going to be room temperature based on, well, actually, that's probably the case. So that's probably the fact. What is
0: It's
1: room
0: always room
1: temperature?
0: temperature, I suppose.
1: Exactly. It's
0: It's how
1: probably
0: you
1: not.
0: measure it that tells you.
1: Where I was trying to effectively and educationally go with this was the fact that now, because of the way people are being measured compared to the spend associated with the tool that they're given, right? This is the tool that the company said, this is your AI. How are you using it? Well, okay, now that you've had a year to use it, I need to put the money beside how much I've spent on it versus how much I save as a result of using it. And the truth is, most companies are realizing that's not the way to evaluate this.
0: Well, and you can have two people. You have one $50,000 person who is using AI, and they're spending $50,000 on AI, $50,000 on the person. Has the output doubled, right? Or am I just learning stuff? And then you have another AI person that's a $50,000 person with a $50,000 AI, and now they could be doing $500,000. But you don't even really know how or why those two different scenarios are different. So you can't even evaluate it. It's a little bit of lightning in a bottle.
1: We come back to job reevaluation now. This idea of what does a job look like today? How different does it look in the next 2 years? How different was it even 2 years ago? And I think that's where anybody who's listening to this conversation, who's worried about AI and their career, or maybe not how, or maybe don't have an understanding about how they're being measured, that's the way you should be looking at this situation. Don't try to figure out what it is that's going to prove that you are ready for the AI era. And instead, you need to communicate within your industry, within your job, within your company about how you're being evaluated now. How your actual job position is being, your bonus is being measured compared to the newer tools that you're using. And then training, Shane, like, how are we expecting people to walk into environments, know that all these tabs are open now that they're supposed to be using in Copilot world, et cetera, and have no clue how it functions to the bottom line of what they're doing or how they are measured in their success? I think it's another scary part about this.
0: Yeah, that's actually a really, really good point. It's funny how evaluation hits everybody a little bit differently when it comes to it. I mean, the reality is that when businesses are spending more money than the output, things are going to change really quick. And I think some businesses you're starting to see that on the horizon generally. Let me ask you a question. I don't mean this as a skill testing question or a test, but what is the number one thing you hear? Just anecdotes from people, friends, not even professional colleagues, but friends, whatever, that they have discovered with AI that gets them feeling the most empowered and excited. Is there one thing that comes to mind for you?
1: I don't think I've heard failed pilot stories. I've heard amazing additions. I've heard about people who have bought into companies right when they've started and they've failed miserably.
0: Yeah.
1: So I basically my answer to you is that I don't follow the hype cycle. Instead, what I hear more is that people are feeling more and more relieved that
0: Yeah.
1: their companies are implementing certain things that they've been hearing about using. But the massive amount of uncertainty people still feel about whether they're the important one or their
0: Yeah.
1: training the important one.
0: Well, that's the thing is that's the one thing that it where it takes me with evaluation.

0: The one thing I've probably heard the most is the staff person or the business owner is Claude teaches me how to do my website. I've never been coder before. And now I can do that stuff. I can do the web thing. I can create the ChatGPT image. I don't have to do all this stuff. I can just make it. My PowerPoint presentation for my sales team, I can just tell it what to do, and then it's there, right? So they feel like they've taken on this new role because they can get more stuff done. And here's the evaluation part. It doesn't mean you should, right? Like if your job is to go and deliver the presentation, you don't need to be building graphics. Or even telling ChatGPT to build graphics and then telling it how to fix it, right? Like if you're a small business owner, yeah, okay, you maybe don't have the $5,000 to do the website upgrade, but that doesn't mean you should spend all that time sitting there because you can now. And the evaluation part to me becomes some people are lonely. They fall into the lonely, large language model companionship trap. Some people are mega high achievers and now they can achieve even more and they're exhausted because they're up all night chasing things. And then there's other people that get sucked down the rabbit hole of just curiosity. And how do you evaluate those? Because you have people that are doing too much now, people who are doing things they shouldn't do. And then there's people that are just lost in it all. And to me, the evaluation part, it just vaporizes. It doesn't exist.
1: Well, you bring up a point I want to tell you very quick, Anik. Dope story based on that. A friend of my daughter's, an intern for the summer working at a summer job, has figured out a way to increase the Slack productivity with a new Claude tool. And to anybody listening, this is all sounds like AI gobbledygook, but there's a very simple AI tool available through Claude, Anthropic, that she's decided she can create a little tool for the company to use. And she wanted to go and prove it out and demo it. And right before she did it, I asked the question, I was like, do they know that you've used a public model with your client's info before you go and do this? And she said, no. And I said, oh, you're going to get fired. This is not going to look like, nobody asked you to do this. And even though you look like you're going to save a bunch of people and you've got a nice graph about how much over time, you've done something wrong. And so the evaluation part is now getting to the point, to your point, Shane, where people want to prove that they're so valuable in what they're doing. They've got the answers, et cetera, et cetera. They're doing the wrong things and they're sharing the wrong info with the wrong people and they're creating big risks because of it. So,
0: yeah, proprietary information being put into a public model is the catch there. It's remarkable. Evaluation, AI, and what is AI evaluation in the real world? To be continued. Mohit Rajans, thinkstart.ca. Thank you, bud.
1: Take care, Shane.
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3: Southbound 25 for the outbound LaFontaine, a busy go from Dissouning in. Northbound, we are looking at some road work just out of the LaFontaine Tunnel. Busy from Île Charron. Once you pass Notre Dame, right up through the Anjou Interchange, where things do pick up. Met eastbound, a busy go through St. Croix, up through Stinson. Westbound direction, just a little slow down as you approach the Decarie Circle. Decarie northbound, some volume through Plamondon. It's busy. Jean Talon up to the Decarie Circle. Southbound around the Jean Talon exit as well. And keep in mind, the Papineau span is closed here in the southbound direction, Laval into Montreal here this evening. 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Marty Lamar, CJAD 800 Traffic Center.
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1: Jessica Morehouse back from vacation.
2: Yep.
1: Taking a bit of a trip. Going to check out the world for tax purposes, researching. JessicaMorehouse.com, get connected. Everything But Money is the previous book, as we're all fingers crossed excited for the next book. Is that what you were writing when you were gone?
2: You know what? That was the plan, but I did not get around to it. I was too busy just living in the moment,
1: being which is a
2: something
1: tourista.
2: That I don't normally do when I'm back home. So I was in full vacation mode, but I was getting ideas. So nothing on paper yet, but we'll have to wait and see.
1: I was hoping that you could share your vacation failures with us so we know that you're a real person.
2: Now, I'm definitely a real person.
1: You have, you like to do the budgets. You like to know what you're spending, everything else. And I do know that sort of as you kind of go through your vacation, sometimes no matter how prepared you are, even if you've already set aside the money, there's a point you kind of get to where you're like, do I want to continue? Is this worth, oh my God, what is happening? And all of those money stories from back in the day, even though you've prepared, you've set aside, you've worked hard, you did it, champ. But watch the old stories start to creep back in, no?
2: Yeah, I mean, vacations are tricky because you can, you know, there's one side of it where there's people like me who are planners. When I tell you I have a spreadsheet with a budget that I've been working on for months before this trip, or maybe even a year, since that's when we bought our tickets to Italy a year ago. We've been planning this for a very long time, and I was trying to be so careful and allocating every single dollar. And of course, we had a budget and we completely blew it. And this is pretty common. I mean, sometimes it's, you know, if you're doing like an all-inclusive, that's a little bit easier to plan for because you know all the upfront costs and you can factor in things like excursions and things like that. We self-planned this entire trip. We were in Italy for 3 weeks. And what you can't really know in advance, you can try to research, but is how much meals will cost and some activities that are kind of more spur of the moment you didn't book in advance. And so there's things that you'll add on into the trip that you may have an idea of. And then surprise, surprise, the Canadian dollar is terrible against the euro. And so that's also a big factor too, is the exchange rate when you're going to a different country. And so I'd say like the big failure is I thought it was going to cost us one amount and we exceeded that. We didn't, you know, it wasn't double, but it was getting close. It was getting close. Do I regret it? Absolutely not. It was money worth spent. But then I'm in the mode now, where are we going to get, you know, what can we do now to make up for some of that? So probably won't be going on a big splashy vacation like that for a few years now, but it was worth it. But we have been saving for this in advance. And one thing I'm really proud of is we didn't actually use any credit cards on this trip, which I know lots of people are like, oh, use your credit cards for, you know, points and things like that. We did to buy our flights and for some of our accommodations to book in advance. But when we were there, we used, you know, there's a thing called a Wise account. I used it a lot for a business. My husband does as well. Easy to transfer money to different people in different countries. But they have very low fees, good exchange rate compared to the credit cards that I currently have. So we loaded money onto those cards. So it's not a credit card. It's basically a bank account. You'll load money that you already have that you spend. And so it was kind of easy to see where we were at financially while we were on the trip. And so if we're like, oh, it's running low, then we would take money out of our savings account that maybe we were going to use for another purpose, but then became trip funds. So we didn't get into debt, but it was more expensive than we expected. So we had to, you know, rejig our budget when we got home a little bit.
1: Is that the part about being responsible when you talk about, you know, your emergency funds and all these different things, is that, you know, the cool part about, I guess, planning is that things are going to change. And quite the argument that usually comes from the non-planners is, but what if I change my mind? And then to which, well, it's not a contract. Like, you haven't signed a life contract and sold your soul to the devil here. Like, you just made a plan. And if the plans want to change, then there may or may not be a cost to change those plans. But quite often the cost to change the plans is cheaper than waiting too late and getting into it. And you've talked to us many times about that emergency backup plan, the getting your finances in order. And in this case, you overspend, but, you know, it doesn't mean it's easy, but at least there's a little bit of wiggle room there that you can have some help with.
2: Yeah, and it's also, I guess, maybe a little bit easier for me and my husband. We're both self-employed, and so we do have the kind of opportunity to be like, okay, we spent a little bit more on that vacation. I guess we need to make up for it by trying to get some more business and earn a little bit more money. And so kind of leaning into that, a little bit difficult, more difficult if you, you know, work a 9-to-5 and you have a strict salary. But there's still ways to have, you know, while you're planning the trip, to have a contingency, you know, plan, you know, to be like, okay, if we do go over budget, where would that money come from? But yeah, like you said, when it comes to having a plan, whether it's for a trip or any kind of spending plan or a budget, they're not meant to be rigid. They are meant to be flexible. I mean, I work with a lot of clients. I'm working with a bunch right now. And part of what I love is going into the nitty gritty of like, here's the budget that they're like, this is what I've been working with. And then I take a look at the real spending. And then I do a comparison to see what's really going on. It doesn't mean that they failed their budget. It just means sometimes life happens. Oh, this unexpected expense, or, oh, I guess I am spending more in that area. I didn't realize it. And so it's just about, okay, let's be flexible and figure out how we can move things. It's not about having that perfect budget where, you know, because I see that in books, I see people talk about it, you know, every dollar has to have a job. For sure, in a perfect world, we would, you know, abide by the budget to a perfect T, but that is just not reality. So it's okay if sometimes you overspend, but then again, it's about, okay, next month, what can we do to maybe rein our spending in to kind of make up the difference? And so I will say that we are living we're being a little bit careful with her money the next couple months to, yeah. I mean, you know, we splurged a lot in Italy. We went out to dinner. We don't have to go out to dinner in Canada now. We've done that. We've probably gone out enough for a couple of years, quite honestly. Not that we're never going to go out for dinner, but we are making more meals at home and just enjoying the mortgage we're paying, you know, to stay home a little bit.
1: I get that. I mean, you don't have to trade off. No, you can't have sprinkles on your ice cream because you had gravy on your French fries earlier today.
2: Yeah.
1: But at the same time, do you find that you repeat or at least start to recognize the phrases from when you were a kid with family vacations, whatever that looked like, even if they were sort of staycations? Because I find I do. I find I start to repeat the things that my parents used to say to myself or to my kids or to the people around me. And then I start going, oh,
2: yeah.
1: Is that like, am I operating on I'm still the kid and my parents control the money moment? And I think that happens more often than we think it does.
2: Oh, yeah. There was definitely times on the trip that I even had to allow myself, like, for instance, you know, we really didn't go on anything extravagant when we were kids. There were road trips basically to BC, Alberta, if we were lucky. And whenever we did go on a trip, if we went to like a museum or something, we never bought like souvenirs. We would go to the gift shop, take a look, but no, we're not buying anything. And it was, it's funny because it's like, you know, at that time, I think we really just didn't have the extra dollars to spend on, you know, a little trinket. But now as an adult, I have to remind myself, you can afford that magnet. It's okay to buy that little teacup or whatever, you know, souvenirs. And so, you know, I've had to unlearn again, going back to a lot of the stuff I talk about in my book, all the money stories I have from my childhood, being like, oh, you're allowed to, you know, enjoy yourself on trips, and it may look differently than when you were a kid. And that's okay, because you are in a different position than your parents, who were, you know, in their 20s with three kids trying to make it work. You're, you know, you and your husband in your 40s, no kids, you have a little bit extra money to spend, you splurge on some magnets.
1: Do you have, I think that's great. Do you have any secrets? Because I've heard a couple lately, like some couples, they, when they're on vacation, they go out for dinner, but they will not drink alcohol at the restaurant. If they're going to have, it's not that they don't drink or don't want to drink, yep, but they're like, no, we will go to a pub and have a pint afterwards at a normal pub price versus getting that $25 glass of wine or something with dinner. Do you have any little secrets to save like that?
2: Ooh, I like that. I mean, we certainly didn't do that in Italy, but honestly, the alcohol was actually pretty affordable. But we did, there were a few days where we're just like, you know what? I just don't want to eat out anymore. And we can save so much money just going to the grocery store. And the prices there were so reasonable, especially if you did want to get a bottle of wine. You can get a bottle of wine for €5. And you're like, this is crazy.
1: Oh, wow.
2: So there are so many things that you can do. I think, you know, one thing that we typically do when we are traveling for longer periods of time, like, you know, we were gone for 3 weeks, is not going out every night. Sometimes going inside, making your own food, you'll save, you know, easily 50 to 100 euros.
1: Gotta love a grocery store roasted chicken and a bag salad on vacation.
2: It's
1: right,
2: it hits the spot, quite honestly.
1: It does. That's a go-to for me. All right, Jessica Morehouse, get connected, jessicamorehouse.com. Thank you, my friend.
2: Thank you.
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3: Laval to Montreal, the Pampano span is closed here tonight, so keep that in mind. That is in both directions. Met to westbound, just a little slowdown after Stinson to the Decatur Circle. Eastbound's busy from the circle out to Stinson, picks up speed afterwards. Decatur north and to southbound, some volume between Jean Talon and the Decatur Circle. Outbound, La Fontaine, 25 southbound, things are backing up through de Souligny. Inbound portion, we are looking at some road work and an incident just after Notre Dame. Things are heavily traveled from Île Charron. The other South Shore spans are looking fine. Heading up to and from Laval, 1315, moving well. 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
1: Money. Boring is better. That's the plan. Anita Bruinsma is here. ClarityOnYourMoney.com if you want to get connected with Anita. And you need to, there's a fine line here, Anita. You've got to do a bunch of research. You've got to get professional advice. You've got to pay close attention. And the reason why is that I have one online account place that I won't say their name because they've served me really well. I've found, though, that the customer support has changed and it is not great. And I submitted documents 5 times. And you know why they didn't accept my documents? Because there was a space in the wrong place in their name. So that's fine. Okay, fine, typo. But they couldn't articulate where it was. And then I spoke to somebody and they came back and said, okay, well, you have to fill out section C of the form. And I said, no, I don't. And she said, yes, you do. That's what's missing. I'm like, no, that's your part of the form. That's not my part of the form. In fact, if you go up to section B, it says right there, the issuer is you. And then it says issuer below. Well, let me check that. I got to call regulatory, blah, blah, blah, and I'll get us a clear answer. 2 minutes later, comes back. Yeah, so there was a space in there, and that's what we need to fix. We see that on the new document. You're good to go. So if I had trusted the bank, I would have continued in the hamster wheel of not getting anything done. If I had just trusted online stuff, who knows what's going on in the Wild West out there? Somewhere in the middle is a little bit of paying attention. The answer to boring is better.
2: I totally agree with you, Shane. And first of all, I apologize for that very frustrating experience you have, because I can tell you that people have that happen to them all the time, filling out any form related to finances. And finances in general, though, cause people a lot of trouble, whether that's that administrative stuff or it's things like figuring out their investments, figuring out how much to save for retirement. Like, there's just so much for people to understand about finances that it's really easy to become overwhelmed. Now, there is a lot of information available online, of course, but it's come to the point where people are finding even that is overwhelming. Like, how do I sort through all of the different sources and figure out what I can actually trust?
1: Well, even if you go to AI and ask it a question, it just barfs out like a ton of information to decipher through. So you have to become an AI prompt expert to actually get short, sweet, and relevant answers. Because if you just follow the breadcrumb it sets out for you, it's going to, would you like to invest in this? Would you like some prices of gold? How's your silver investment today? Right? Like, it would be insane. So how do we navigate it, and why is boring better?
2: Boring is better because, as we've all seen, there's so much sensationalism happening online, especially with platforms like TikTok, where it's about getting someone's attention, making it flashy, making it exciting. But personal finance and investing is none of those things. It's not flashy, it's not sensational, it's not exciting. What you really need are the facts. So that's what you need, to find the source where you can feel very confident that the information that you're reading is actually correct. So what I like to do is I like to go right to the source. So actually, one of my favorite websites for personal finance information or financial information in general is actually the Government of Canada website. Now, it doesn't get much more boring than that.
1: I was going to say, that's pretty much as boring as it gets. Like, this sounds like a real party. Let's get together and surf the Canada website.
2: It does, but you know what it does is it cuts through all the messages, the sales job,
1: the sales pitch,
2: bias, right? It's just like, here's what an RSP is, here's how it works, here's how much you can put in, here are all the rules. And actually, I find it somewhat readable. I'm not sure everyone would find it as readable as I do, but still, I do think they've made an effort to try to make it readable. I will also say that the Government of Canada has a whole financial literacy part of their website. So it's not just the facts about the RSP and your taxes. They have a great portal where they actually have tools and articles and calculators. So I would really encourage anyone to Google, you know, Government of Canada financial literacy, and you're going to come up with that website, and you can feel really confident that what's on there is what you can actually trust. Now, there are other sources too. For example, the Chartered Professional Accountants Association. Okay, accountants again.
1: Another wicked party bunch. Yeah.
2: But the CPA also focuses on financial literacy. They also have a great portal with all kinds of articles, blog posts, and they also have a podcast, which is factual, that you can enjoy as well. So those are kind of two sources that you can feel are very reliable and dependable, if not super flashy.
1: It's interesting, this topic timing. As I was going through my payments, I have a line of credit that it's just a minimal interest only type of line of credit. It's low interest on it, and it's just not a priority right now. I'm chipping away at it. And today I said to myself, it's about $33 premium. That's it, $33. So I pay $100 and I just get ahead, right? A little bit. And I even said today, just like you said about boring is better, I said, slow and steady, we'll get there, right? And it just, it's amazing to see that when you just chip away and it just goes down and it just goes down and it's not going down by much, but it's going down. And it really does make a big difference committing to getting the info.
2: It does. And so this sort of non-flashy approach means that there are usually no easy solutions to any financial planning problem. I mean, if there was an easy solution, wouldn't everybody just jump all over that?
1: Yeah.
2: Most of it is pay down your debt regularly, put money into your savings every week, buy a boring index fund or a mutual fund. Like, these are non-flashy pieces of advice. And so when you're looking at something online, whether it's YouTube or TikTok, the flash, you want to stay away from. And so I know that makes it not very interesting. And I know that it can be sometimes dense to read the government of Canada and that sort of thing. There's also another source, which is free online, which is the Money Sense magazine. So Money Sense magazine used to be on the newsstand. Now it's all online and it's all free. Mm-hmm. And they have an amazing resource of articles and information and tools as well. So I would definitely encourage people also to look at the Money Sense magazine. I want to mention something else that is incredibly valuable that I discovered about 4 or 5 years ago. McGill University put out a personal finance course that also is free. And it has, I think, 10 or so kind of modules. It's online, it's video, it's delivered by different professors. It is incredibly digestible, easy to watch, kind of shortish segments, and has so much amazing information in it. So I would highly suggest looking at this McGill, I think it's called the McGill Financial Literacy course, and spend a few minutes taking it. And you know what? It's appropriate for people of all ages. I know people who are teenagers who have taken the course and have found it really beneficial.
1: McGill Personal Finance Essentials.
2: There you go.
1: That's what it's called. I just found it. Look at that. I even got a chime. I got it so right. So this is cool. This is really interesting to sort of reset this. I guess the goal would be, if you've never really looked at your finances, there's a bunch of terminology that you maybe don't understand. You see a bunch of information out there that is like whiz bang boom, which, by the way, I'm going to title this on TikTok, boring is better. Trust me. That's what I'm going to title it. We'll see how many views it gets. And there's going to be no whiz bang to it. So it's interesting when you go in having at least heard the terms, recognize some of the names and structures. You don't even need to understand them. And then you can ask questions. Well, I read about this. What's this? Well, that's great for you when you're 60. But right now, when you're 30, you don't need to worry about that just yet. Like, those kinds of things seem like that would be the access point.
2: Yeah. But that's actually really challenging. And when my clients come and see me, one thing they often say to me is, I've read all this stuff online. I've learned a ton. I know all about the TFSA and the RRSP and TFSA or ETFs. I know all that, but I don't know how it applies to me. And I don't know what I should actually be doing. And I think that's where you would really benefit from actually talking to a financial planner who can say, okay, this is all the information that you know, how it applies to you given your age, given how far you're away from retirement, whatever goals you have, how many kids you have, all of that. And so I think that really is the biggest challenge with accessing things online. You can get the facts and the knowledge, but applying it to your life, that really is the tricky part.
1: Boring is better. You don't know what you don't know. So go find out. ClarityOnYourMoney.com. The financial planning is a great place to start with Anita Berwinsma. Thank you.
2: Thanks, Shane.
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3: Montreal into Laval, back and forth. The Papineau span is closed tonight, all due to road work. Laval, 13-15, top to bottom, north and to southbound. Things are moving well there, so no problems for the 15 or the 13 in both directions. Some volume on the Met between the two 15s in both directions. Slow moving there. Southbound, Decarry, just a little bit of a slowdown around the Jean Talon exit. West Island, Tecan Highway 20 in both directions, problem-free. South Shore spans all looking fine here this evening, aside from the 25 southbound for the outbound La Fontaine. Things are slow through the road work starting around De Souligny. Get 20 times the points today at Farmerprint. 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
4: Reaction to pipeline progress as Calgary celebrates the stampede. This is Omar Sajedina. Tonight on CTV National News, the impact on the conversation around Alberta separation. 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
1: Digital sovereignty. I feel like it's a fantasy. I mean, we talk about digital sovereignty, and I think that maybe we're using the wrong word. This is why I'm getting help with this, because digital sovereign, like, we've never been digitally sovereign. I mean, the databases, all of the things everywhere, and Vass Bednar is here to help us understand what is digital sovereignty. Can we get there? Vass is the managing director of the Canadian Shield Institute, and it would be nice that we could become sovereign generally, independent of other places, knowing that even content distribution networks is a thing, but at least the databases are here. The info is here. We're able to self-sustain. Am I dreaming, Vass?
21: No, you're not dreaming. I mean, we had all these pre-existing vulnerabilities right before the Trump administration, and now we're more kind of awake and attuned to them because the Trump administration is more willing and open to exploiting them. Maybe we can think of digital sovereignty in kind of two ways, right? One is just like sovereignty writ large, which is, can you govern the economy that you have? That's a pretty simple yes or no. And a lot of the time with digital sovereignty, we're on the no side because of a range of provisions we signed away in CUSMA last time we engaged on that trade agreement. But there's also the yes side, right? Can you govern the economy you have? Yes, we have the tools, we have the ability. Well, then the question becomes, okay, cool, are you? And there are elements, you know, digital elements of the economy where we're slow or we've chosen not to regulate. But you're right to hone in on where data is, you know, as being part of this. But the way that the Trump administration's Cloud Act is written, if a Canadian firm, right, it's a Canadian data center is holding this information, if they have a significant US presence, you're still kind of subject to those vulnerabilities. So it's a big opportunity for Canada to think about not just what's the physical infrastructure that's going to underpin our future digital sovereignty, but what is it in service of? How are we governing an economy that we can't see, and an economy that doesn't have like a geographically anchored constituency in the way that other major elements of trade or sort of our national politics do? And I think that makes it not weird, but like less visible.
1: Yeah, and it's interesting because I guess I go back to recent experience, right? When the war around Iran happened, and then all of a sudden some data centers got hit with things, performance went down. And that kind of makes you just go, yeah, okay. If the rest of the world, someone trips over the extension cord and unplugs their computer, does that mean we can't bank today? Does that mean we don't have access to an AI that can help us get our jobs done or whatever, right? Are we at a full stop standstill? Kind of like when the Rogers Cell Network went down, you know, a few years ago. I mean, that was a massive lesson on redundancy. And if for nothing more than if we got unplugged from the world, can Canada still function? That's where sovereign AI, to me, especially with our space, our hydro and all the things, I mean, why wouldn't we?
21: No, I think you're absolutely right. You're absolutely right. The ability, the kind of kill switches that the Trump administration has, right? Their ability to throttle our access to the digital infrastructure that underpins commerce, as you've honed in on, right? Payments as part of this too, right? The Visa, MasterCard kind of dominance element, and also just our own access to information. We've been working on some digital sovereignty stuff at the think tank I run, which is called Shield, and we actually were getting notices from Google. Like, we're a little bit lazy in the sense that we're like living our values in some ways, and in other ways, we're sometimes collaborating on Google Docs. Okay. We're trying to move away from that. We haven't found an alternative we love. I'm just going to say it. But we were getting these warning notices that we were violating Google's terms of service by making a copy of our digital sovereignty report. And I was like, oh, if something happened with Google and they just like deleted all our research, we have no recourse. Like, there's no backup. We're putting a lot of trust in this cloud that's like not ours and not something that we've built that's proprietary. Again, some businesses that are, you know, bigger people invest in this. But building our own kind of baseline for researchers, for entrepreneurs and also for governing certain elements of data. That is what Canada's thinking about, but it's slow and I don't think it's happening in like a compelling way. Do you remember
1: when I feel like it's going to be?
21: Yeah.
1: Well, let me make it real for everybody who's not thinking like big picture like you and I are right now, Vass, is that imagine all of your photos of your kids disappeared forever because somebody hit the wrong button at Google. Right? Yeah. Like that would be all of your photo albums in the basement getting flooded out. You've now lost all your photos. I mean, that's what we're talking about, except we're talking about all things economics and life. And that should scare the crap out of people generally.
21: Yeah.
1: The notion that you could lose everything or access to everything or someone loses the key. That's quite dreadful when we think of it that way. And you said like it's taking time and it's slow. And what it makes me think of is that here's what I imagine. By 2035, they're going to be like, look, Canada has its own MySpace now. And we're going to be far behind.
21: If Canada had its own MySpace, I mean, I'd have a page there. Yes.
1: Me too.
21: It's not going to happen overnight. But even something, just because we're talking about like our own access to files and kind of what we experience day to day. And I'm glad you're giving those examples because, again, digital sovereignty can seem fancy and abstract. Our interactions with the digital economy pretty much happening nonstop every day. So the Canadian government, the federal government runs on Microsoft, right? We don't own that infrastructure. We rent it every year. That price is going up every year.
1: Yeah,
21: that's a really interesting dependency because a range of governments in Europe are building sovereign alternatives, right? Open source alternatives, their own ecosystem. And I think that's really smart. And it may seem modest, but I also think it would be a really meaningful signal in terms of like where we want to move away from capital B big tech, because big tech is also so enmeshed with the Trump administration.
1: I mean, I said this before and I'll say it again and again, is that I have a fear that in the future, wars will not be fought between countries. They'll be fought between companies and countries. And and you can kind of see that the way that you just described it, Vass.
21: I mean, there was speculation earlier this year that the Trump administration was going to basically empower private companies to hack back, is the phrase, right? Instead of like procuring with a company, basically allow private actors to become an extension of the army. And if somebody, you know, is perceived as a threat or, you know, a company, that they could act. And that's kind of exactly what you're hinting at, right? Canada's not complying, or we're not agreeing on, you know, supply management change provisions or something. And then suddenly Amazon Cloud is throttling access to businesses. And, you know, we're squeezed in a different way. I mean, it's dystopian to think about, but it's certainly possible. So how probable it is, I think that's up for debate. But the fact that it's possible at all is why we need to be paying attention to it and making the commensurate investments in governance and infrastructure to make Canada kind of stronger and more savvy now.
1: It's fascinating. Vass Bednar is here. Vass, thank you for popping in and being a part of this. I do look forward to nerding out a little bit more about it. Canadian sovereignty digitally and sovereign AI, how important is it for us to dig into? I think it's important.
21: I think it's important too.
1: I think Vass thinks it's important too. Thank you so much for being here. It's great to have you.
21: Thanks for having me.
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0: Good evening, it's 10 o'clock. I'm Dario DeFelice with your CTV News Update. 26 degrees downtown, weather details in minutes. Here's what's making news right now. Thousands of parents' personal information leaked in a security breach. Quebec's English language film industry is struggling, and Canadians keep flying despite the high airfare. With the latest from the CJAD 800 Traffic Center, here is Marty Lamar.
1: Hey, Dario, closure of the Papineau span in both directions. Keep that in mind. Road work overnight till tomorrow morning to carry north and to southbound a busy go between Vezina and the Decarie Circle. A little slowdown on the Met eastbound through Stinson, southbound 25 for the outbound Lafontaine. Some volume from Dissouligny. All other south shore spans heading up to and from Laval or the West Island. Things are moving well here at this point. 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Traffic and transit every 15 minutes on CJAD 800. Your next report's coming up at 10:15.
0: In the news, there is frustration and concern tonight amongst parents of Rosemere High School students after a security breach. Sir Wilfrid Laurier School Board sent out an email yesterday with a spreadsheet containing personal information about parents, including birth dates and social insurance numbers. The board then sent out follow-up messages asking parents to delete the email without reading it and to complete a form confirming they deleted the spreadsheet and didn't share it. Now, one parent says they've already consulted a lawyer. Another parent CTV News spoke with says they were barely able to sleep last night as they have already been a victim of identity theft and it took 5 years to recover from it. After last week's deadly shooting in Côte des Neiges, experts are warning of the dangers of the manosphere and how it's being used to radicalize boys and young men. Researchers say young men looking for tips on fitness, dating, or investing are often targeted by online communities with extremist views. Cécile Rousseau is a McGill University professor specializing in radicalization.
2: So moralizing, prescribing our values is not working. We need to address the underlying grievances. We need to address inclusion and marginalization in our society if we want to mitigate this phenomenon.
0: And the concerns follow the discovery of the gunman's manifesto in his hotel room, which police say outlined a range of beliefs, including views that experts say align with the ideology of the involuntarily celibate movement. It's now more affordable for someone who lives in Toronto to buy a condo than for someone who lives in Montreal. That's the findings of a new report by RBC. But Robert Ugg with RBC says it's not that the condos themselves are more expensive here. It just takes more of your household income to buy one.
3: The cost of home ownership of a condo relative to income in Montreal is just edged over what's required in Toronto for the first time in decades. So we're talking 36.3% in Montreal versus 36.1% in Toronto. But it is quite telling of how both markets have trended over the past 2 years.
0: He says there's possibly an oversupply of condos in Toronto, where the market in Montreal is much more balanced. Quebec's English language film industry says it's being left behind as provincial tax credits aren't keeping up with the rest of Canada. CTV's Sweeta Rassi reports.
4: Simon Peacock is the president of ACTRA Montreal, which represents professional performers. He's also a working actor and says it's hard making a living in the industry here. Part of the reason, he says, is because of the Quebec government.
5: We're just saying the province doesn't have an interest in English culture anymore.
4: He points to a lack of competitive tax credits for English language projects and says support for post-production has also been axed.
5: And that was part of coming to Quebec, was it sort of one-stop shopping. You could shoot here, then you could do all your post-production here at the same time, so it was much easier for the production teams to get that done. So having to now go somewhere else for that makes us less attractive.
4: And with production... fast drying up, especially following the pandemic. Industry members say Quebec risks not just losing jobs, but talents. We reached out to the culture minister, but he was not available to comment.
0: And Montreal's Mel Studio is also being affected. Its film production lab is closing its doors, citing a lack of competitive tax incentives to attract foreign production. And Canadians continue to hop on board airplanes, even as ticket prices remain well above last year's levels, despite a recent drop in fuel costs.
6: Travel search platform Kayak says domestic economy airfares stood 11% higher in late June than a year earlier. Travel expert Barry Choi says as long as demand holds steady, airlines have little incentive to lower their fares.
7: I hate to say it, but it's like once prices go up, airlines tend to not bring them back down. They've got the algorithms, you know what I mean? They've got the numbers. They know exactly what people are going to pay and when people are going to buy it. So we're kind of at their mercy.
6: The International Air Transport Association says the per-barrel price of jet fuel in North America has dropped by a quarter over the past month, but remains 30% higher than a year ago. From the Canadian Press, I'm Lisa Laporte.
0: Your Dormez-vous Weather Center forecast. Cloudy with a chance of rain this evening, a low of 21. It will be sunny tomorrow with a high of 28. And sunny skies once again in the forecast for Sunday with a high of 28. Right now it is 26 degrees downtown.

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1: Cool Canadians. One of the coolest in my books is Arlene Dickinson. And we've been lucky to have conversations and share time before, and I always look forward to sharing time again. Arlene, hello.
2: Hey, Sean. Shane.
1: It's great to see you.
2: Maybe we should just start all over again.

0: go, this isn't working, we need to be better? Like, what, how does that brain work?
1: That's a good question. I don't know how my brain works, but I will tell you that it is a little bit of both. It is observing kind of what's going on in the world and thinking we have to do better, but also I'm an entrepreneur, so I can't help but see the opportunity everywhere I look. And I'm a big believer that random thoughts collide and random ideas collide. And so the more curious you are and the more you think about what's going on in the world, the more you start to pieces start to come together that you probably wouldn't have put together yourself, but your subconscious does. So I think it's a little bit of my brain working overtime, but also wanting to make a difference.
0: Do you think you've become a professional listener and people watcher?
1: Yes, because I had to be because I was a marketer. And when you're doing business strategy and marketing, it's really important that you understand pop culture and what's going on in the world and the zeitgeist. And so I think you have to become an effective observer. You have to be curious, as I said earlier, about what's going on. But I think you have to be very, very much into trying to understand why people are thinking what they're thinking and doing what they're doing.
0: Is it a bit of a drug, do you think? Because I mean, it's eerily familiar. Our shared friend Tony Chapman is he's like that, right? Like he there's no reason why Tony has to keep having ideas, and but he loves to keep his finger on the pulse of what people are doing.
1: Yeah, I think again he's a marketer, so probably the same sort of training that we both had in our early careers, which was to try and sort out what was going on in the world. But marketing can be a good and bad thing, as Tony would probably say the exact same thing, as marketing can be used for the wrong things. And so understanding the leverage you have with marketing and making sure you're doing it to help people be better in the world and understand the world versus trying to sell them something, I think is a big point of difference.
0: Yeah, Unmarket Your Life. It's the one of those days book that I will
1: Yeah.
0: eventually write, right? Which is funny because I mean, essentially, that's what we do every day is sell ideas and notions. But you're right; it's one of my writing pieces too. Is words can be used for good and words can be used for evil. It's up to you which way you're going to go,
1: So
0: and
1: true.
0: it's exactly the same tools.
1: Yeah.
0: So
1: It's
0: remarkable.
1: exactly the same tools. And I think, like that, I mean, kind of we're describing capitalism in its own form, which is about trying to market things and trying to get people to, consume and do things. But it's been, to your point, words are being used as weapons right now to try and get people to do the wrong things and to try and believe false things through social media, through bot farms, through trolls, through kind of this new rhetoric that's out there. So I think the intersection between capitalism and social capitalism, or I like to say it's capitalism with a heart, I think that's where we have to lean towards.
0: Well, I would say that, yeah, I mean, capitalism with a heart is kind of the point, right? I mean, you are trying to solve a problem, not create problems, if you're true on your compass with it, and you're trying to set everyone's life better. I mean, my fundamental in all things, I took me years to get there, but I wrote it, and it's leave them better than you found them. Every aspect. It's total stranger in a parking lot. Can you leave them better than you found them somehow?
1: Kindness? Go figure.
0: What a crazy notion, right?
1: What are you thinking about, Shane? Like, what
0: I
1: are you
0: know. I'm
1: trying to
0: sorry.
1: be revolutionary to be kind?
0: I've let you down. Arlene is alone. YouTube show that you started, and it's changed a little bit over the time. It's become pretty like it was great. I mean, basically, you got chairs. That's really the how it's changed. The heart of it is the same, because there was sort of like sitting on the floor, kind of super casual, and now you sit in chairs. So congratulations on the chairs.
1: That's right.
0: It's doing really well. You have all kinds of people showing up to be there with you.
1: It's been such a surprising gift. That's how I would describe it, because I get to have, as you do, you get to have conversations with really interesting people, and you get to just have organic conversations, which I think is a kind of a lost art, because nowadays everything is shorthanded and texted and emoji to death, and you don't really get to spend time with people. And so the show did evolve. It started off being just purely on relationships, because I was single and I thought, there must be other people out there that are single, and there are a lot of us.
0: Turns out, yeah,
1: And
0: there's a couple.
1: it turns out there's a few. But then it became this conversation about relationships and life, and how life is working right now. And Honestly, I've learned so much. I'm so grateful to the guests that come on, and I'm so grateful for the show. And I like that I'm producing it myself, Shane, even though that's

0: Like that's we're not making any money. We have no sponsors. At some point, I probably need to figure that out. But right now, I just love that I'm not accountable to anybody but my own, what I would like to talk about.
1: Is it an expression of that integrity? I mean, we've always known Arlene, I think. You've been in so the public eye, like to a point where I'm like, holy cow, like you do everything, so many things that are public facing with that people could say all kind, they can make up whatever they want about you because you're in the public.
0: And they
1: And
0: do.
1: then and so as a solution, like most people go buy a farm in the trees, Arlene, and then they go live there. You, on the other hand, you're like, I know, I'm going to share my heart now in public, right? Like, it's a little counterintuitive.
0: It is, but I mean, I want to live my life fully. I want to do everything there is to do. I had a friend tell me once that as we get older, we tend to shrink into ourselves. Like our worlds become smaller, the same circle of friends, the same things we do every weekend, the same routines. And I want my world to be bigger as I get older. And so to do that, you have to put yourself in uncomfortable situations. And so I'm very used to putting myself in uncomfortable situations and facing them and running towards the hard stuff. So I think that's part of it. But part of it is that we need leaders out there who are unafraid to say what they're thinking and tell the truth as opposed to political spin, and to be, transparent about what's going on in the world right now. And so I think I've never felt more, it's more been more important for me to use my platform to talk about what matters, and the values that we are losing and the moral, grounds that we need to stand upon. And the and I'm not trying to be immoral, kind of I'm better than anybody else in any way, because I've made a shitload of mistakes in my life, that's for sure. It's more about just trying to get people back to being kind and good and, tolerant and accepting, and these things that are basic, they're now being called woke. I don't
1: Yeah.
0: know, like that, yeah.
1: Isn't it interesting? Like the awakened, I get it, but it's just human. Oh
0: Yeah.
1: God, you've got my brain spinning now with so many cool ideas. It's interesting for me with Arlene is alone. It reflects on a piece of one of my biggest breakdown pieces in life. I was walking. I was in Calgary, which you're very familiar with, of course. Down around 17th Avenue up the hill, kind of by that Westboro Mall, Westbrook, Westboro. Anyway, Westbrook Mall, up in that area, I was walking and it would just happen to be where I was. And I was listening to some spoken word stuff and I had this complete breakdown moment. I mean, it was my biggest heartbreak. And I was that weirdo walking, crying, like but it was what I needed to do at the time. But then I had this moment where it occurred to me, how can I be alone in this? Like, what if I'm not alone? And because I felt very alone, self-inflicted too. And then in that moment, I was like, but what if I'm not alone? Like there's got to be other people that are going through this. And the irony that I find, delightful irony, with Arlene is alone, is that you've proven that you're not. Arlene Dickinson is here, Shane Hewitt in the night shift. Arlene is alone. What is going on in the background of that show? Because it's growing so popular so quick. We'll be right back with more Arlene Dickinson next.
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3: Papineau's Bend in both directions is closed here this week until Sunday morning at 9 a.m. So keep that in mind. To and from Laval, both the 13 and 15, problem free top to bottom. Westbound and routes are looking fine. Some volume, slow moving. Dakary northbound, just to Vezina up to the Dakary Circle. Southbound's a good choice. Met eastbound, some volume after the Dakary Circle through Stinson. Nice drive out to the Anjou Interchange. Westbound, problem free. Southbound 25, some volume through the roadwork. All other South Shore spans, inbound, outbound, and things are moving well. At 20 times the point. Points today at Farmerpre. 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
1: Arlene Dickinson is here. You might know her as the dragon. You might know her as the baking lady. You also might know her as the business entrepreneur and leader. You also could know her from Arlene is Alone. And if you haven't checked out the show, the video podcast, it is on YouTube. And as we were just chatting about Arlene, you've proven that Arlene is Alone is surrounded by some pretty amazing people.
2: Yeah, I mean, it's not Arlene is Lonely. That's not the name of the show. This show is Arlene is Alone with Somebody, you know, like, and you can, when you're alone with somebody, when you get that time to be one-on-one with somebody, it's a gift. It's human connection. I miss that so much. And COVID just taught me that in spades, that, you know, we need each other much more than we will like to believe we do. So yeah, the show's title isn't Arlene is Lonely. It's Arlene is Alone. And I'm alone with somebody.
1: You should make one episode of Arlene is Lonely, and it just opens up with sad music, and then you just go, and then that's it. That's the end of the episode.
2: Yeah, that'll be maybe the last episode.
1: Oh, fantastic.
2: Well, I'm sorry to hear what you went through. I'm sorry to hear that, Shane, because I think, but I'm actually grateful that you will share it, because I think today there aren't enough, you know, the strength is from vulnerability. When you're vulnerable and when you allow yourself to say, I'm human, and I broke down and I had a really bad time. You know, I've suffered depression, I've suffered anxiety. I think when you admit to that, it's pretty freeing. It's pretty liberating. It helps other people feel like they can be okay, you know, not being okay too.
1: Yeah. Well, I was asked a question by my counselor on the other side of that, and said, go back in time and say, here's of all the list of the terrible things you're going to go through, but this is what it looks like on the other side. Would you purposefully go through them in order to get where you are today? And instantly, without hesitation, without even reconciliation, it just was like, oh yeah. And isn't that an interesting place, right? To be able to go, all of the terrible things that I've made mistakes and done, all the terrible things that people have done that have impacted me and hurt me. But if I could purposefully know that and believe that this is the place I could get to, would you take it on? And isn't that a crazy notion?
2: Yeah, I love that. We often think, I mean, life is a series of lessons and mistakes, right? It's not a series of, I don't know, I'm not one of those people that has their life planned out every day, what I'm going to do at certain times, other than my schedule, you know, like the scheduling, but I don't have a lot of habits. And so I think, you know, there's that 7 habits of highly effective people Covey wrote, right? And everybody raves about the book. And I think, to me, that's not like, that doesn't leave you open to what you might be able to become because you're not busy being so rigid.
1: Mm-hmm. Yeah. Belief is a big word, isn't it?
2: Yeah. And hope.
1: When you look at the things you do today, I mean, you have your capital investments and you do all those business things, and you still just look for people and what matters to people. I mean, you've spoken a little bit more about policy generally, not necessarily politics, but policy. Do you find that that's kind of where you're naturally headed to, or is that just topics of the day type stuff?
2: No, I'm very much, you know, when Trump was first elected, the first term, I really felt a reaction to the type of person he is, because I have dealt with people like that in business my whole career, and he's an extreme version of what many of them have been. But I understand and understood what he was about, and I think, you know, maybe the world did need to change, Shane. Like maybe the world was too far one way, and we needed to come more into the middle. That's fair. But now we've gone to the other extreme. And so I'm hoping that we're going to come back in the middle. But I think that'll only happen if people talk about what they really believe, that they call out, you know, when there is something that's not true, that it's called out, when institutions are getting destructed instead of repaired. You know, like I think we need a change, but did we need to destruct everything in order to have that change? I don't think so. And so I think there's an obligation to speak out about what matters and to care and to demonstrate that, you know, if you think about, I don't know, do you have children? I don't know if you do.
1: Kids, yeah. Yeah, adults now. Yeah.
2: Okay, so you think about how old are they, would they be?
1: 20 and 21.
2: Okay, so think about them. They grew up thinking this is normal. You know, the last 10 years when they were 10 and 11 years old, the last decade of what's happening politically, this is what they think is normal. They think this is normal behavior. They don't know any different. They weren't taught any different because they don't, and the school systems are probably letting them down in terms of history and understanding. And so I worry about that generation thinking that, you know, yeah, it's okay to be a jerk to somebody. It's okay to be bigoted and racist and to spread hatred. It's okay to do that because you're just using your voice. And I think that comes from lack of people standing up and talking about what normal, not normal, what good can look like. And so, yeah, I feel very, very committed to it. I will continue to use my voice as long as I can about trying to influence change that's positive, not change that's destructive.
1: Both of my kids graduated from the high school in Carstairs, by the way.
2: Oh, come on.
1: Yep. So, how's that for a connection back to your
2: That is a
1: long time ago?
2: connection. That is a long time ago.
1: Yeah. Arlene spent some time in Carstairs, Alberta, small little town. Has a street light now, just so you know.
2: Come on.
1: Yeah,
2: I
1: it does.
2: think it was like 1,200 people when I lived
1: Yeah, it
2: there.
1: was like 3 when I was there, 3,000, yeah.
2: Was
1: Arlene Dickinson, okay, let me ask you this question. Can you be the mirror for Canadians right now? As in, Canadians are looking in the mirror and you're the magic mirror on the wall. What do you need Canadians to see in the reflection of themselves today? What do they need to know?
2: They need to feel, they need to know that they're strong. They need to know that they are unique, that they need to know that they can. I there's so many things that come to my mind. I think, you know, like I want Canadians to believe in the country, to recognize what's right about it, to understand the mosaic that we are, to understand the opportunities that we have, and no longer feel in the shadow of any nation or any other leader, but to lead ourselves. And so I want them to look in the mirror and go, I am, we are good. We are better than good. We have everything we need. We just need to believe that we can put it all together and continue on. And we need to stop the rhetoric that we're not good enough and stop, you know, it's like if I'm looking in the mirror and I feel bad about the way I look, I'm not going to show up with the same confidence as if I feel good about the way I look. That's a very superficial thing. But if I don't feel I'm smart enough or I don't have the tools or I don't feel like I can, and I look in the mirror, then likely it's going to be much harder for me to do anything. So I think it's very important for Canadians to realize we have the tools, we have the resources, we have the skills, we have the intelligence, we have this beautiful, beautiful, insanely beautiful country that we get to live on. We have history. We're like teenagers. We're growing up, you know? So believing in yourself, I would say that's a lot. I'm sorry, that's a lot, but I want
1: No,
2: them to
1: I think it's
2: feel,
1: perfect. I got to
2: yeah.
1: tell you, the simple statement, and this might be the marketing part, but it's just I can.
2: Yeah,
1: That's
2: yeah,
1: huge.
2: yeah. I can. Yeah, exactly. We can. And I think
1: Yeah.
2: instead of I can, it's we can. It is this notion that we can do this together that I think has got to. And so that's why I get really mad when I hear political division. It drives me crazy. It's not helpful right now. That's not what we need.
1: Yeah, and that's not agreement or disagreement. It's just
2: Right.
1: division.
2: Right.
1: It's a beautiful thing. Arlene is Alone is a video podcast on YouTube. You can get it elsewhere too, but I do recommend you check it out. I promise you there is a topic on there somewhere that will resonate for you. The list of guests is very long, and I would also encourage you to subscribe to it like I do. Arlene Dickinson, known mostly for her ability to make a hell of a sourdough bread. It was a COVID thing. Also business and all kinds of other things. Thank you, Arlene.
2: I'll make you a loaf one day, Shane.
1: Yes. That would be fantastic. Thank you for spending this time.
2: Thanks so much for having me on.
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3: Papineau's Band is closed here this week until Sunday morning at 9 a.m. This in both directions, 13-15, top to bottom, to and from Laval, no problems. Mid-East and westbound, just slow-moving traffic in both directions. This from the Rockland Shopping Center through the DeCary Circle. Looking at an accident on the DeCary southbound. This is just upper Lachine Road around the Sherbrooke area down through the Turcotte Interchange. Just a slight slowdown in that area. And 25 southbound for the Abbon Lafontaine. It is busy through the roadwork. 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
1: Dr. Lee Kunla is here. The Young Cover Up, the podcast, is available for you online. They teach this stuff, they being Lee and Nathan. And a book. There's a book, Summer 2026. What's the book?
2: The book is Uncover Up, How to Think Clearly in an Age of Conspiracy. And it's basically everything that we have discovered that we thought would have been helpful for us, you know, however long ago. And we've put it all together in a book to teach our students and also for us to remember the things that we've learned along the way.
1: Yeah, this is the lesson book, actually, is yeah. What it is. It's very good. It's linked in the podcast description if you want to take a look at that and get in on it. Okay, Lee, spies.
2: Spies.
1: We've talked about a little spy versus spy stuff before, but we haven't really spoken about spies as a big picture of all the things that are happening. And I feel like in today's world that the rest of the world is good at spying except for us.
2: Yeah.
1: And I'm kind of hoping that it's not always been that way.
2: It kind of actually has, especially if, I mean, it's interesting. I'll often say us and also mean the Americans because they did so much heavy lifting in terms of 20th century history from the perspective of North America. And they were very insular. You know, there was a time in American history where they were kind of like, the rest of the world does not concern us. If they're going to have a war, let them have a war. We're going to do our thing here. And that's a really nice idea. But when you have, you know, political enemies who are totally going to spy on you and you're not spying on them, that can cause a bit of a deficit. So walking into the Cold War after the end of the Second World War, the Soviet Union had a real active spy network in the United States, and the Americans and the West more generally didn't have the same thing over there. So they kept having to rely on what in the business is called signals intelligence, you know, like the U-2 flyovers and stuff like that, because they just didn't have people on the ground telling them this is what's going on. And that led to a kind of a paranoia during the Cold War that I often call the Cold War conspiracy generator. And this was one of the inputs that they were spying on us and we weren't doing a good job spying on them.
1: Okay, so I feel like there's two aspects to this. And again, you are the one with the PhD, so please correct me. But there is an element of this spy info thing. But then there's the influence thing, which is the deeply embedded agent type of influence. Not only just like, hey, we got a guy who's a part of the club and he goes to the meetings, but I mean the actual misinformation, changing policy. And then, you know, that's not even including today's world of the actual lobby type of stuff. So are they distinctly different or are they adjacent or anything like that?
2: Yeah, it's a great question. And you're absolutely right to distinguish that, because you have agents of influence. In fact, there is a branch known as active measures, and they were about disinformation and trying to influence American policy. And then there were the spies who were able to actually just kind of like blow it up, sabotage it. Sometimes these people were in a position to do both. An amazing example is a guy named Kim Philby. I mean, he is the legendary Cold War spy. He was part of what's known as the Cambridge Five, and he was a Soviet asset in British intelligence. Now, he gets recruited in the 30s as a journalist. He is just doing his thing as a journalist. But then as war breaks out, the Second World War, that is, England creates their own spy office. They need to hire people. He is hired in at the ground floor, as it were, already being a spy for the Soviets. Of course, they don't know this at all. And then he gets in and he keeps spying, and he's a really good bureaucrat. So he keeps being promoted. And then as the war ends, and this is to your point, Shane, about sort of their ability to influence actual policies. As the war ends, Kim Philby says to his superiors, you know what we would really need at the end of the war? We need a department just to look at the Soviets and what they're doing. And they're like, great idea, Kim. Why don't you set that up? Which he does. And then is after a little, shenanigans, he is then put in charge of it. Oh. So he not, it's, this is not just the fox guarding the chicken coop. He built the chicken coop. He brought the chickens into the chicken coop and is now guarding it.
1: Whoa. So this is a guy who got talked into spying on his own country from another government.
2: Yeah.
1: And then he goes and he says, we should probably do this. And then the government's like, great, you can head it up. But he was actually working for the other guys?
2: Yeah, he was working for the Soviets. And this was exactly the nightmare that saves people like Senator Joseph McCarthy of the Red Scare, the second Red Scare, technically, was peddling. He was like, this is totally happening. We've got all these spies. Now, when Senator McCarthy was saying that, he had no evidence for it. He had no proof. But this was, in fact, the worry, right? That there were these people who had, at some point, been converted to communism, had managed to get in pretty high up in the intelligence world. And the fact that that the Americans and the West didn't have an active spy ring in the Soviets is to some extent down to this guy, Kim Philby, because he was overseeing all the counter-espionage that the West was doing with the Soviets. And so he knew every spy that was being sent over. And then he'd just whisper to the KGB, being like, there's another one coming over right now. And they'd get picked up immediately and often disappeared.
1: Wow. Okay, but you'd have to be careful because you've got to create it somewhat legitimately, but not so much so that anybody gets inside and goes, oh, the boss works for them. It's got to be a little bit of where there's smoke, there's fire, but whoa, yeah. Careful.
2: Well, this is a really interesting problem that I never even considered that the KGB runs into at this period. They have such a well-placed spy who really knows everything, and he's like one of four people, maybe, who knows. They end up not being able to act on a lot of his intelligence, because they'll give away who their source is.
1: Oh, it's too obvious.
2: It's too obvious because there's only like one of four guys, and you do that two or three times and you'll be able to narrow it down to, hey, it's Kim who's telling them. Wow. So they actually had to sit on a bunch of really good intelligence until spies kind of lower down the food chain were also getting wind of it, and then they were able to do stuff.
1: Okay, so you're speaking to this like we have found out. So obviously this came to an end. How did that
2: happen? Well, it comes, okay, this is another really, I found, really interesting problem in dealing with spies. The Americans, so there was the whole McCarthy thing, which claimed that there were spies all over the place, but didn't find any. There was, though, a secret project that was running, started around the 1940s, called the Venona Decrypts. And this was American intelligence basically picking up Soviet encrypted messages, and they start decrypting them. And slowly, slowly, they start narrowing down the fact that there's this guy who seems to be, there's somebody in British intelligence who keeps sending messages over. Now, he was actually a member of five really notorious spies. And the decrypts start noticing two other guys, Guy Burgess and Don McLean. They were also in British intelligence. And the decrypts start to discover, these two guys are probably, most likely, the spies, and because Kim was connected with him, his life kind of blew up. But the real thing that got him caught was a defector who left the Soviet Union, who was himself a spy, and who was like, hey, guys, you guys have a problem here. And by the way, it's Kim Philby, the head of counter-espionage for the Soviet Union.
1: That's wild.
2: Right?
1: Okay.
2: No.
1: I don't know. What do you do? Do you get your driver's license suspended? what do you go to? Do they kill you?
2: Okay. So that's another really interesting problem here. How do you charge a spy?
1: How do you charge a spy? That's a good question. Dr. Lee Kunla is here. Uncover Up is the group and the book. It's Spies Among Us. We'll get the answer to that question and more coming up. Shane Hewitt and The Night Shift.
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3: right, DeCamry southbound, we are looking at some volume just after Jean Talon, Vezina, down through Plamondon, opens up and then bogs down again just to through the NDG tunnel. We do have an incident just before the Turcotte interchange, just around Upper Lachine Road. Once you pass the Turcotte interchange onto the 15 southbound, things are moving well. The outbound 20 problem free. So DeCamry southbound, just a little slow down in that area. Southbound 25 for the road work, a little slow down in that area. Keep in mind the Papineau span here this weekend up until Sunday morning at 9 a.m. That is closed in both directions. Get 20 times the points today at PharmaPrix. 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
6: Reaction to pipeline progress as Calgary celebrates the stampede. This is Omar Sajedina. Tonight on CTV National News, the impact on the conversation around Alberta separation. 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
1: Dr. Lee Kunle is here. Spies everywhere. But when a spy gets caught, how do you send them to jail? Do you send them to jail? What happens to a spy who gets caught?
2: The Brits have got these Venona decrypts. It's part of a secret operation. They can't reveal where they're getting this information. So you go to somebody like Klaus Fuchs, who's the guy who gave the Soviets the info for the bomb, or Kim Philby or Don McLean. You say, you've been spying. Okay, then they have their right to have a day in court, and they can say, well, what's your evidence? And of course, British intelligence wouldn't be able to give them any of the evidence because they can't put it into the public record. And they also can't allow the Soviets to know that they've been breaking their code, because of course they'll switch whatever coding system they're using and then it's no good anymore. So in Kim's case, it's actually really interesting. It's unclear. He was caught. They finally catch up with him in Beirut. And it seems as though, and I'm really following one author here, it seems as though British intelligence kind of let him go. They wanted him to slip out the back door. He does, and he has an exfiltration plan in place with his handler so that if anything like this would happen, he gets whisked off to the Soviet Union. That happens. He reemerges a month later in Moscow. But the idea is that British intelligence allowed this to happen because it was such an embarrassment that he had been working at such a high level inside British intelligence that, a court case and this in the newspapers would be so damaging, it would be better just to let him escape. But it's a good question about what do you do with these spies. So a lot of them made it out because they couldn't, unless they gave a formal confession, it was really difficult to deal with them. Now that's the Brits. The KGB, of course, Kim Philby ratted out a whole bunch of Western spies, and those people disappeared. Like, the KGB did not make any bones about, extrajudicial killings or disappearing people and stuff like that. So it really depends on which agency we're talking about and how they went about dealing with them.
1: Yeah, falling out of windows, I think is how they refer
2: to
1: it.
2: Yeah, exactly.
1: Okay. Oh, man. Well, that you just made a whole bunch of spy movies make sense. So that's a thing. including Homeland for the show. Okay. Wow. So we started this conversation about spies and be like, yeah, we don't do any of that. And so at some point you kind of go, oh, like these other places, and I'm, Russia, China, they're just masters of it. So yeah. In today's world, if we fast forward to today's world, this notion that maybe they could listen. I mean, I think we just need to accept the fact that history says that somehow, probably.
2: Look, spying has been part of political warfare since the beginning. And if you're not willing to play the game, then you're just the mark at the table, right? You're just the sucker. Now, I have to admit, I mean, nobody from contemporary intelligence land is coming and saying, hey, Lee, by the way, we've got these active spy networks here and there. So, I mean, of course we are, Canada and the United States is doing stuff. They've historically tended to be more in what, again, in the field is known as signal intelligence. So more in terms of trying to analyze data, trying to analyze web flows, web traffic flows to see, are there kind of, active terror networks that are talking about potentially, doing some kind of act. They'll have mechanisms and algorithms by which they can kind of look at the flows of traffic. In terms of an active spy ring today, I mean, that's the kind of thing that they would be terrible at it if I knew about it. But from the past, we would have to say, yeah, everybody's doing it. I mean, it's just, that is, and this is something I tell my students, they're sometimes a little scandalized by it, but it is an open secret in politics that this is often part of the work of embassies in different countries, right? Is that is also where espionage is organized from, and you have diplomatic cover, you can get in and out of the country, your bags aren't checked, And I just think that this is kind of part and parcel of the game.
1: I guess, I just find it amazing, man. Like, I really do.
2: Well, and what I find really fascinating in with these kinds of stories is when you're living in a world like the Cold War, in which we know this is happening and then we see the actual consequences. So you had mentioned that I'd mentioned Klaus Fuchs. So this is a guy, and a lot of people, if you've seen Oppenheimer, there's a cameo with him in it. This is a German, a left-wing German guy who is radicalized in the 1920s. And as Hitler is coming to power in the 1930s, he is like, okay, first of all, I'm out of here because I can see where this is going. But second of all, he believes at that point that the Soviet Union is the only one who is like standing up to the Nazis. Okay, so he leaves and he decides at that time to start, he's going to spy for the Soviets because he wants to help them. And he is a nuclear physicist and he starts working on England's nuclear program. As the war breaks out, he is then sent to America to work on the nuclear program there because it was a joint program. And he is one of the spies. Now, he's not the only one. Interestingly, there's an American guy whose name nobody knows because he was really good at being a spy. This is when you know their names, they're maybe not as good as they could have been. Anyway, he is not the only spy, but he is one of them that gives the Soviets the plans for the nuclear bomb. And this escalates their ability to develop the bomb. And that, of course, brings us into that post-World War II conflict of the Soviet Union versus America. Both now have world-ending technologies. And so you see that there's actual then consequences on the ground. We might have entered a post-World War II world in which the United States was the only superpower. But because of spies, that balance was very quickly corrected so that there was very quickly two. And then England also had to do a little spying to get their nuclear weapons program off the ground as well. So, yeah, they have real world impacts.
1: Yeah, real world impacts. And the interesting thing is, I'm assuming money is a big factor, right? But at the same time, these people probably believe they're saving their country, even though they are compromising the system or whatever. Like, I'm the guy that's going to save the country. Yep. And then you sort of get into the whole WikiLeaks thing from there, don't you?
2: Yeah, exactly. Well, it's this very interesting question as well, kind of a philosophical question of who is the patriot? Is the patriot the one who says, no, no, what my country is doing is terrible and I need to change it? Or is the patriot who says, I'm going to just go and support my country, whatever they're doing? And I think you can have good arguments on either side. The spies and the whistleblowers are the people who take things into their own hands. They take history into their own hands. They say, we're going to do it this way. And that's potentially dubious. I mean, I'm certainly not on board with what some of the spies did. Interestingly, though, and this is a bit of a tedious technical point, the spying against America and Britain for the Soviet Union was less bad during the war because it was an ally. It becomes worse after the Second World War when the West starts distancing themselves from the Soviet Union, and then consequences are a lot more dire.
1: Well, and that's probably a whole other separate conversation is when spies spy on allies.
2: Yeah.
1: And that is probably going on, too. We just assume the bad guys, but it's got to be so much more. All right. Uncover Up, the podcast. Nathan Radke with Dr. Lee Kunla. And all of this on the podcast, links to the book and everything else for you on there as well. Spy versus spy. Is it money or is it principle? I suppose that would be the question I'm left with. Thank you, brother.
2: Thank you. Always fun.
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6: Papineau's Band is closed north and to southbound direction up until 9 a.m. on Sunday morning. So keep that in mind to and from Laval. The 15, 13, top to bottom, all the way into Boisbriand from the Met and the 40. Things aren't moving well. Met East and westbound, just a little slow down between the 215s. Decatur southbound, we had that earlier accident just around the Turcotte interchange, Upper Lachine Road. Slight delays in that area. Northbound direction, a good choice. Southbound 25 for the outbound La Fontaine. Things are slow from Dissouligny. 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
8: Tonight, what we're learning about a father suspected of killing his two sons before taking his own life.
9: Just a sad situation for everybody.
8: What was in the threatening email he sent to his ex-wife? And what else court documents are revealing about his past? Plus, pushback on the new plan to build a Western Canada pipeline as Alberta kicks off the stampede. Is the project changing the conversation about separation in the province? And different soccer stage, same mindset.
10: We wanted to make sure that we got to the point in the tournament where we were going to get to play, you know, an actual Goliath.
8: Canada's massive test against Morocco and the fans following the historic journey to Houston.
11: Let's go, Canada!
7: CTV National News with Omar Sachedina.
8: Good evening. New details are emerging about the Ottawa area dentist police believe is responsible for murdering his 7 and 12-year-old boys before he died by suicide. Their bodies discovered at different locations on Monday. CTV's Natalie Van Roy has been poring through court documents about the 40-year-old father's past. Here's what they reveal.
12: Details are emerging about 40-year-old Mohamed Alami, who police say killed his two sons before taking his own life Monday morning. Court documents show that in January 2024, he was charged with threatening to cause bodily harm to his ex-wife in an email. He was found guilty in April of this year, but he was spared jail time. Instead, he received a conditional discharge with 12 months of probation, meaning if he abided by his probation terms, he would not have a criminal record. His conditions included not communicating with his ex-wife except with prior written consent or through a third party or court order to arrange contact with his children. Alami was a dentist. He worked at an office in Iroquois where police responded to a fire around 2 a.m. Monday.
13: And I said to my husband, I hear sirens. He said, no, you don't. I said, I hear sirens. It was like 2:05 when I heard the sirens, and I woke up to this news.
12: Residents later learned the blaze was connected to the double murder-suicide in Ottawa. Alami's sons, aged 7 and 12, were found dead inside his Findlay Creek home Monday morning.
9: It's just a sad situation for everybody. It's devastating for our town and the people around us.
12: Police tape still surrounds the dental office days later.
13: He was my dentist, yes. Very, very shocked, especially this is little town of, I don't know if in this town there might be 2,000 people, and we're all shocked and just unbelievable.
12: Alami's body was found inside a burnt-out vehicle in a carpool lot along Highway 416 near Kentville.
14: According to court records from September 2024, Alami had custody of at least one of his sons every other weekend per a family court agreement. Ottawa police say they will not be releasing the identities of the children out of respect for the family. Omar.
8: All right, Natalie, thank you. Two Ontario women have been sentenced to life in prison with no chance of parole for 25 years for the murder of a 12-year-old boy.
15: I want the public to know that these boys mattered, that everyone cared about them, that they were children, that they weren't problems, that they didn't need... These women were terrible people, and they're being held accountable for their actions.
8: Brandy Cooney and Becky Hamber were found guilty of first-degree murder in the boy's death. They were also convicted of forcible confinement, assault with a weapon, and failing to provide the necessities of life for their treatment of the boy's brother. A first responder told the court the boy was found dead in the couple's dungeon-like basement in 2022. Cooney and Hamber had been trying to adopt the boys. To Alberta now, where new questions and fresh criticism are emerging a day after the province revealed it was pushing ahead with a plan to build a pipeline to BC's southern coast. CTV's senior political correspondent Michael Couture on the hurdles.
16: The Alberta Pipeline Project is officially being handed over to the Major Projects Office. The provincial and federal governments are investing in the project with the federally owned Trans Mountain Corporation in order to build the pipeline.
17: What the federal government is doing is creating the conditions to unlock that private investment. So there's enormous private investment that's going to come.
16: But some former oil executives question where exactly that investment is going to come from.
18: There were no shippers, there were no oil sands producers in the room saying that they were committed to actually move forward with this project.
16: Pembina Pipeline Corporation will have a minority stake, and Carney pointed to the government-owned Trans Mountain Pipeline as an example of a project that is profitable.
19: Climate change is no longer a priority.
16: Former Liberal Environment Minister Stephen Guilbeault resigned as an MP because of the Prime Minister's climate policies. And he's concerned about the impacts of that shift.
19: We're seeing record heat waves in Northeast Canada. The Prime Minister's plane couldn't take off because of extreme weather event on Canada Day. We had to cancel part of Canada Day.
16: Despite that, the Prime Minister managed to thread the political needle between Alberta and BC, whose premiers had been at odds over the pipeline. But yesterday, it seems David Eby backed off after protecting the northern tanker ban.
20: He's coming around and saying, well, you know, BC, he's not in favor of a pipeline, but BC is going to get a cut of it. They're not going to push. They're not going to go to court over this.
16: While the province is on board, the Union of BC Indian Chiefs is raising concerns, not only about the environmental impacts, but also questioning whether or not First Nations along the route have given their consent to this new project. Omar.
8: All right, Mike, thank you. News of the pipeline announcement, also the talk of the town at the Calgary Stampede, which kicked off today. CTV's Kathy Lee was there to speak to people about the celebration and the politics.
21: For Roxanne Hughes, the Calgary Stampede is about family, tradition, and the Midway food.
22: I like eating a little junk food. I like the donuts for sure.
21: Hughes is far from the only one making memories at the greatest outdoor show on earth.
22: I mean, everything here is exciting. Hey.

0: has been semi-suffocating in this country.
1: We have a huge natural resource here that we need to be taking advantage of.
2: Pipelines are one of the main issues in the separation debate, another topic on people's minds here.
3: I do not want to separate.
1: It might not be good for us.
2: Many wondering whether the progress on the pipeline could ease some of the concerns driving the movement.
4: I don't think so. I think the separatists, they want to make up their mind to leave. They don't care. Pipeline or no pipeline?
5: Absolutely. That's gonna, I hope, go a long way.
1: Possibly. I hope so. Again, hope. Hope is all we have right now until we see results.
2: The answer will be revealed in a fall referendum. While the province remains fractured on separation, the stampede at least unites everyone for the time being. Kathy Lee, CTV News, Calgary.
6: The U.S. ambassador to Canada said today he is hopeful the two countries can resolve their differences, despite Washington's decision earlier this week not to renew CUSMA, prompting an annual review process instead.
7: Hopefully, we can resolve some of the irritants and some of the other issues that are out there, and we can put together a great, great trade agreement. It would be good for the Canadian people. It would be good for the American people.
6: Ambassador Pete Hoekstra said he never thought it would take this long to reach an agreement, but added that he remains optimistic. The unpredictability from the U.S. has pushed Canada to forge relationships with other trading partners. Next week, the Prime Minister heads to Saudi Arabia, the first official visit to that country by a Canadian Prime Minister in 26 years. But before that, Mark Carney will be at the NATO summit, which starts on Monday in Turkey. CTV's Ottawa Bureau Chief Graham Richardson will be covering both of those trips. And Graham, Canada has boosted its military spending, but will that be enough for allies at the NATO summit to see Canada as a credible military power?
8: Well, the blunt answer to that, Omar, is for some, yes, but for others, namely the Americans and Donald Trump, probably not enough. Still, Canadian officials are saying they have changed the way they approach buying military equipment and that they are spending much more on military equipment, and they will have evidence to show at NATO next week. A critical thing to do in the face of the criticism from the Americans of all NATO allies that have not been pulling their weight. Historically, that story has changed, according to Canada. The other leg of the trip is the return to Saudi Arabia. For the first time in 26 years, a Canadian prime minister will go to Saudi Arabia. There's been a nasty dispute over human rights. That ended in 2023, but it went on for 5 years. Canada clearly trying to turn the page, saying we can have relationships with complicated countries. In fact, we must, in this day and age, after what Mark Carney calls the rupture. Omar?
6: All right, thank you. Graham Richardson in Ottawa, where people are still cleaning up after that record-breaking rainfall on Canada Day, dealing with severe flooding and widespread power outages. Piles of soaked furniture and personal belongings lined the streets in hard-hit neighborhoods. Residents now waiting for the city to pick it all up.
9: My wife is home. She calls me in a panic, saying there's a bunch of water in the basement.
6: More than 1,900 basements have been flooded, according to the city. The massive storm also sent millions of liters of raw sewage into the Ottawa River. Temperatures remain high in Ottawa, but much of that intense heat wave central Canada has been experiencing over the past few days has pushed east, where it's already shattering records. Here's CTV's Paul Hollingsworth.
10: Jean Heckman never misses a chance to work on her garden. Mrs. Heckman is 93 years old, but she says it's a young 93.
11: And a fit 93.
10: But on days like this, she knows it's not safe to be outside for too long.
11: I'm not doing the heavy work like shoveling the mulch.
10: This hot weather is a shock to the system, but many people are showcasing their durability. There appears to be no shortage of outdoor recreational activities. There's also outside work that needs to get done, even in the heat.
12: There's this quote that I always bring up. It's like, if you feel like you're done, you still got 40% more in you.
10: Sebastian Nickerson is grinding through the day, staying cool when possible.
12: Get back in the truck as soon as possible to the AC.
10: Last year, Nova Scotia dealt with historic drought conditions and devastating wildfires. After a rainy June, Annapolis County officials are now watching these increasingly dry conditions closely.
13: I wouldn't be surprised by tomorrow that some areas of the county goes to no burn.
10: Here in Nova Scotia, we tend to boast about that Atlantic cool breeze making things more pleasant.

0: But on days like today, there is no breeze and no relief quite yet. These hot, humid temperatures are expected to last for one more day. 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
1: Exciting news for Portugal fans in Toronto, hoping to get one last glimpse of Cristiano Ronaldo. The team has extended their stay in the city by one more night. Ronaldo and his team greeted cheering fans gathered outside their downtown hotel after a major victory against Croatia last night. That game punched Portugal's ticket to the next round and wrapped up Toronto's run as World Cup host. The winners are training in the city through Saturday before flying to Dallas for the round of 16. The Lone Star State could also be the scene of soccer history tomorrow as Team Canada hits the pitch against Morocco. CTV's Heather Wright is in Houston tonight and finds out how fans are gearing up for the do-or-die game.
2: Let's go, Canada!
3: A sea of red and white at Tom's Watch Bar in downtown Houston. Canadians flying in from all over the continent, ready to watch history tomorrow.
4: Amazing spirit in Canada, amazing spirit right here in Houston.
3: Nikki McMullen and her sister are from BC. They live in Hawaii and booked their flights as soon as Canada made it to the round of 16.
5: So incredible. I mean, I live in another country, but I'm so proud to be Canadian.
3: For young soccer players watching this World Cup run, there's an added dose of inspiration.
6: It feels amazing. I'm going to try to work my way up.
3: This is uncharted territory for Canada's men's soccer team, which has never made it this far in the World Cup.
7: Cautiously optimistic.
3: The task ahead, a daunting one, taking on number 6 ranked Morocco. Despite that, the team says they are calm and relaxed.
8: We wanted to make sure that we got to the point in the tournament where we're going to get to play, you know, an actual Goliath. And that's what this Moroccan team is. So it's about going out there, enjoying it, understanding that the whole world's going to be watching. So let's go out there and put our, you know, our best foot forward.
3: Canada faced Morocco 4 years ago in Qatar, the final match of the group stage. They lost 2-1 and didn't advance to the knockout round, but the performance of the Canadians made an impression on Morocco.
9: It was a hard game. I think even it was maybe one of the hardest game in the group stage.
3: Coach Jesse Marsh says his team is ready for what will be their toughest match by far in this tournament against a team that is at the top of their game.
10: The confidence that the team had, the swagger they played with, like, we know we're in for a massive challenge against a really talented team.
11: Alistair Johnston said today the team is focused on playing the game, not the occasion. Still, the team is preparing for what is going to be a loud crowd inside Houston Stadium tomorrow with a capacity of nearly 69,000 fans, including many Canadians. Heather Wright, CTV News, Houston.
1: And clearly loud already. And the smallest nation to ever make the knockout stage, Cabo Verde, with a population of only 500,000, squared off against soccer giant Argentina, the defending World Cup champs featuring legend Lionel Messi.
12: As the first choice here at this World Cup, one of a number of players from Atletico Madrid. In it comes to Lionel Messi. His control is brilliant. His finish is even better. It's sensational.
1: Messi continues his torrid scoring pace with goals in all four of Argentina's matches. Cabo Verde gave the reigning champs a serious run, nearly pulling off the huge upset. But Argentina escaped with a very late goal in extra time to advance to the round of 16, where they face off Egypt, who also won in thrilling fashion on penalty kicks. Coming up,
13: province doesn't have an interest in English culture anymore.
1: Why English filmmakers say Quebec is leaving them behind. Plus, it's definitely not a cruel summer for Taylor Swift and Travis Kelce. How fans are celebrating.
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1: France has mobilized 2,000 firefighters to contain wildfires after a deadly and record-breaking heat wave. Water bombers worked to extinguish flames in the south. The French government says nearly 7,000 fires have broken out since the start of the summer. And a massive plume of smoke could be seen rising from a fire burning in northeastern Spain, which is also experiencing a severe wildfire season. People in several nearby towns have been told to stay indoors as crews work to battle the flames. Iran is preparing for a multi-day funeral for the late Supreme Leader Ayatollah Ali Khamenei, who was killed in a U.S.-Israeli airstrike in February. Local and foreign officials paid their respects today in Tehran, walking by the coffin of the 86-year-old, as well as the coffins containing the bodies of several of his family members. Iran says millions are expected to attend funeral processions in multiple cities over the next few days in a public display of grief and what the government hopes is a show of solidarity for the regime that happens to coincide with Independence Day celebrations in the U.S., where New Yorkers are already celebrating. Times Square is putting on a show, dropping the iconic New Year's Eve ball not once, but several times. The sparkling centerpiece is shining red, white, and blue as it drops at midnight in every time zone within American territory to mark the country's 250th birthday. It's the first time the ball has been used outside of New Year's Eve. Still ahead, why Quebec's English language film industry feels it could be squeezed out of existence.
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1: Quebec's English language film industry says it's suffering and that the province doesn't care about its future. CTV's Sweeta Rassi now with what they say they're not getting to keep up with the rest of Canada.
2: Simon Peacock is the president of ACTRA Montreal, which represents professional performers. He's also a working actor and says it's hard making a living in the industry here. Part of the reason, he says, is because of the Quebec government.
13: We're just saying the province doesn't have an interest in English culture anymore.
2: He points to a lack of competitive tax credits for English language projects and says support for post-production has also been axed.
13: And that was part of coming to Quebec, was it sort of one-stop shopping. You could shoot here, then you could do all your post-production here at the same time, so it was much easier for the production teams to get that done. So having to now go somewhere else for that makes us less attractive.
2: Montreal's Mel Studio is also feeling the squeeze. Its film production lab is closing its doors, citing a lack of competitive tax incentives to attract foreign production as one of the reasons. Filmmaker and director of photography Alfonso Majorana has experienced the slowdown firsthand.
4: Still want to work, and I am still working, but not as much as in the past, you know, and that's not a good sign, you know.
2: But some professionals, he says, deciding to leave Quebec altogether.
4: They're in Toronto. They're in Vancouver.
2: And with productions drying up, especially following the pandemic, industry members say Quebec risks not just losing jobs, but talents. We reached out to the culture minister, but he was not available to comment. Sweeta Rassi, CTV News.
1: Still ahead. Made the guest list to the wedding of the year and how Swifties in Canada are celebrating her nuptials.
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1: Well, it's official. NFL star Travis Kelce and pop superstar Taylor Swift are married. News of the nuptials shared on a giant screen tonight outside Madison Square Garden, where the wedding took place. Among the 1,000 guests, Ted Lasso star Jason Sudeikis. Jennifer Lopez was also spotted at the venue, as was singer and Swift collaborator Ed Sheeran. And fans who couldn't get inside waited outside to be part of this special day. Swifties across the world are joining in the excitement, including here in Canada. CTV's Allison Bamford puts the spotlight on one special connection to the pop icon.
3: From last year's Rose Garden engagement to a Madison Square Garden wedding, it's a day fans have been waiting for. For years, Swifties have followed along with the singer's love, loss, and heartbreak. And today they get to celebrate Taylor Swift's real-life love story.
6: She's been singing about love for her entire career, so it's just really exciting to see that she's now found someone that seems to match her energy and her excitement for life.
3: Kalea Baker is enchanted with Swift's lover era, her bathroom a nod to the artist's seventh studio album. She's been following every detail of Taylor Swift and Travis Kelce's Manhattan wedding all the way from Saskatchewan.
6: I would love to see what her dress or dresses look like, because she's had so many fashion moments over her 20-year career.
3: The Prairie Province has quite the connection to the singer. 2 years ago, Saskatchewan Swifties set an unofficial record, crafting the world's longest friendship bracelet, bringing fans closer to each other and their favorite artist.
8: We all feel that we are her friend. We do listen to her when we're sad or when we're happy. Or like, there's a Taylor song for every emotion that you have. So for us, we're probably more invested simply because we know she's going to have a good day.
3: 3,000 kilometers away in the heart of Manhattan, fans there are trying to catch a glimpse on the big day, made nearly impossible with police barricades and tents set up to shield the arrival of the couple's 1,000 guests.
8: I think that we should honor that. And if we need gates and guards to do all of that, then that's what we need.
3: Amid all the speculation, one thing fans say is for certain. Inside the New York City venue, today will be a fairy tale. Allison Bamford, CTV News.
1: Congratulations. And that's a snapshot of this Friday. Heather will be back here tomorrow. For all of us at CTV National News, have a great weekend.
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9: Papineau Spad is closed in both directions up until Sunday morning at 9 a.m. So keep that in mind to inform Laval. The other spans, 13, 15, top to bottom, all the way into Boisbriand, things are moving well. Slow down on the Met between the 215s in both directions. Had an earlier incident, DeCary southbound, just a little bit of volume as you approach the DeCary, the Turcotte interchange, southbound 25 for the Alpine La Fontaine. That is busy through the road work starting around de Souligny. It's the Super Sale at Super C this week. Medium ground beef is only $4.99 a pound until July 8th, only at Super C. Marty Lamar, CJAD 800 Traffic Center.
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11: Good evening. It was likely human error, but parents of students at Rosemere High School are concerned about a security breach. Someone at Sir Wilfrid Laurier School sent out an email today with a spreadsheet that contained personal information about parents, including birth dates and social insurance numbers. The board then sent out messages asking parents to delete the spreadsheet without reading it and to confirm they've done so. This cybersecurity expert says the email was obviously not an intentional breach.
12: I don't think people should be panicking. I think people are absolutely right to be concerned. And certainly we are not dealing with a situation where people are malicious on either side here. So I think parents should be concerned. People should be reaching out and asking for more information, but no one should panic.
11: However, POPA does acknowledge that in the wrong hands, this information can be used for identity theft. So he says sensitive information such as this should have never all been kept in one file and easily attached to an email.
12: On one hand, we need to have security around it. And on the other hand, we need to have a review to determine whether such a document can and should be allowed to exist and how long an organization should be holding on to social insurance numbers, or even if they should be collecting them in the first place.
11: And he adds parents should ask what measures the school and school board will take to ensure this doesn't happen again. And if they aren't satisfied, reach out to the province's privacy commissioner. We have more on this story on ctvnewsmontreal.ca. A 64-year-old man is in critical condition tonight after a collision in Anjou. According to police, the man was driving a vehicle on Chateauneuf Boulevard when he changed lanes and crashed into a car going in the opposite direction. He then hit a garage on an apartment building on Baldwin Street. The 40-year-old woman in the other vehicle was injured, but her injuries are not life-threatening. New signs are going up at the boat launch in Verdun to prohibit swimming in the area. There have been several drownings near Verdun Beach, including one just this past June. The decision was announced yesterday during a day of public awareness about safe swimming. So a swim at your own risk sign will be replaced by a no swimming sign. The mayor says the beach receives about 3,500 people a day when it was designed to accommodate 350. Residents living in the West Island could be involved in a class action lawsuit following major flooding that took place on June 20th. Two applications for class action lawsuits have been filed against the borough of Pierrefonds-Roxborough and the city of Dollard DeZormo. The Consumer Law Group has filed both requests and alleges both municipalities did not act quickly enough to prevent flooding. In a statement to CTV News, a spokesperson for the borough of Pierrefonds-Roxborough said it will let the legal system take its course and declined to comment. Well, Quebec's English language film industry says it's being left behind thanks to provincial tax credits and tax incentives that aren't keeping up with the rest of Canada. Sweta Rassi explains.
15: Simon Peacock is the president of ACTRA Montreal, which represents professional performers. He's also a working actor and says it's hard making a living in the industry here. Part of the reason, he says, is because of the Quebec government.
16: We're just saying the province doesn't have an interest in English culture anymore.
15: He points to a lack of competitive tax credits for English language projects and says support for post-production has also been axed.
16: And that was part of coming to Quebec, was it sort of one-stop shopping. You could shoot here, then you could do all your post-production here at the same time, so it was much easier for the production teams to get that done. So having to now go somewhere else for that makes us less attractive.
15: Montreal's Mel Studio is also feeling the squeeze. Its film production lab is closing its doors, citing a lack of competitive tax incentives to attract foreign production as one of the reasons. Filmmaker and director of photography Alfonso Majorana has experienced the slowdown firsthand.
4: Still want to work, and I am still working, but not as much as in the past, you know, and that's not a good sign, you know.
15: With some professionals, he says, deciding to leave Quebec altogether.
4: They're in Toronto. They're in Vancouver.
15: And with productions drying up, especially following the pandemic, industry members say Quebec risks not just losing jobs, but talent. We reached out to the culture minister, but he was not available to comment. Sweta Rassi, CTV News.
11: Well, for the first time in decades, owning a condo in Montreal is less affordable than owning one in Toronto. While prices in Toronto have fallen drastically since the pandemic, in Montreal they've remained relatively stable. And what it means is that while Toronto condos still cost more, you'll need a larger share of household income to own a condo in this city, since average incomes are typically higher in Toronto.
17: In Toronto, the condo market has been in full-blown correction, and we've seen price declines by more than 25%. Whereas in Montreal, the market has been very resilient. We've seen prices over the last 2 years, since the peak in 2022, over the last 4 years, move up by about 15%. You have to be mindful that for especially new condos, most of the demand comes from investors. And now that the rental market has cooled down quite significantly in Toronto, but also in Montreal to a lesser extent. The interest of investors has just effectively vanished.
11: For single-family homes, Montreal still remains significantly more affordable than Toronto, though. Meantime, tenants' rights group Frappru says the housing crisis in Quebec is worsening. Frappru says more than 2,000 tenants are being accompanied across Quebec as they try to find a place to live following moving day. That's more than 100 additional people compared to last year. And those numbers only represent tenants receiving assistance. That means there could be even more people without a home. Frappru says rising tenants are a contributing factor.
0: It's clear for Montreal that even though the vacancy rate have increased, there is really a lack of affordability in Montreal. And the rent increase have continued, right? We have like in 1 year, 10% more or less, an increase in some neighborhood goes up to like 30%, even more sometimes with the rent increase in only 1 year. So the unaffordability is there. And what we've been building in Montreal is also expensive, unaffordable rent.
11: And the largest number of people being helped out is in the Montérégie region south of Montreal, where 411 people are currently receiving assistance. Well, while some people can't afford to buy a home or even rent one, Quebec's richest are getting wealthier. Quebec now has more billionaires than every province except Ontario. A study by the Canadians for Tax Fairness found Quebec has 27 ultra-rich families. Ontario has 38, and the rest of the country combined has 21. The study reveals the extreme wealth gap in the province, with more than 650,000 Quebecers living in poverty.
18: 590 families have over $100 million in wealth. And so that massive gap is not just, you know, undemocratic, unfair, but it's making it more difficult for us to do the things in a province like Quebec or in any other province across the country that make sure that people can live good lives.
11: According to the report, the share of wealth held by the wealthiest families has increased between 1999 and 2023. A teenage girl is celebrating a milestone after a long battle with cancer. Sophia Pizet became the first minor in Quebec to receive a groundbreaking treatment, and now she's helping open the door for others. Laurence Buisson-Dubois has more.
19: There was a time when Sophia Pizet's future felt uncertain. Today, the 15-year-old is allowing herself to think ahead. She's been cancer-free since March.
20: And for all the things I went through, even though it was hard, I think I was pretty lucky.
19: Months before her diagnosis in early 2025, Sophia struggled to breathe. She felt weak and coughed constantly. Doctors eventually discovered a 15-centimeter mass pressing against her lungs and heart. Sophia describes the time that followed as brutal, aggressive chemotherapy, and days on end, unable even to walk, all while being away from home, forced to stay in hospital for 5 months.
20: That time was, it's kind of a blur for me because with all the treatment, I was not really myself.
19: Then came another blow. Just 1 month after finishing chemo, the cancer returned. Doctors tried immunotherapy, but the cancer kept progressing. With options running out, Dr. Stephanie Murad pushed for something never done before in a pediatric hospital in Quebec, CAR T-cell therapy. The treatment takes Sophia's own cells, modifies them in a lab, and trains them to attack cancer. To make it happen, her medical team built a case with experts across Canada.
21: And it was unanimous in the country that people would recommend this treatment for Sophia's case. And the beauty of this product is that it lasts in the body for months, hopefully years.
19: Sophia's cells had to be sent to California, where they were modified, before being shipped back. For doctors at the Children's Hospital, this isn't just a success story. It's a proof of a concept. And they want to make the treatment more accessible here in Quebec.
22: So the next steps are getting approval for the infusion, and then in the future, why not, to produce our own cells.
19: Sophia hopes more families will get the same chance she did. And for her father, the result is still hard to put into words.
23: She's a very strong girl. That's make us very
20: hopeful,
23: yeah. Exactly.
19: While follow-up appointments will continue, Sophia is focused on something she once couldn't take for granted, a future.
20: That's what I'm thinking about every day. I really hope that I can have a normal life again, like before that, before the cancer, before everything.
19: Laurence Brisson-Dubreuil, CTV News.
11: There's been another theft of a defibrillator in the eastern townships. Officials in Eastman say someone has taken a defibrillator from a local park. It's the second time in 7 months that someone has stolen a life-saving device from the park. A suspect was caught last year after another defibrillator was stolen from Magog. Experts are warning of the dangers of the manosphere and how it's being used to radicalize boys and young men. Researchers say youth looking for tips on fitness, dating, or even investing are being targeted by communities that are sowing hatred. So now one group is working with schools in Quebec to stop radicalization before it turns violent.
2: If we look at solutions, the solution is not a moral one, and it's not a prescriptive one of saying this is not true and we will oppose that. This is not working. So moralizing, prescribing our values is not working. We need to address the underlying grievances. We need to address inclusion and marginalization in our society if we want to mitigate this phenomenon.
11: Last week, a man claiming he was an incel killed several people in Montreal. And we have more on the manosphere and incels on ctvnewsmontreal.ca. Félix Auger-Aliassime dominated in the third round at Wimbledon. Auger-Aliassime won in straight sets against Michael Zhang, 7-6, 6-2, and 6-1. He now moves on to the round of 16 and will face Spain's Alejandro Davidovich Fokina. The price of plane tickets may be high, but one survey suggests we're ready to spend to escape for a holiday. The travel search website Kayak says domestic flights were 11% higher than the same time last year. International flights stayed about the same as compared to the same time period. And major North American carriers, including Air Canada, say demand ahead of the peak travel season is strong. That's despite the higher costs and geopolitical instability in parts of the world. Still to come, a new Minions movie and music to move to this weekend.
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11: Summer in the city, and it's going to be a busy one and a hot one on the entertainment front. Here with just some of the events on this weekend is Chris Bumbry of JoeBlow.com. Hi, Chris.
30: Hey, Caroline.
11: So for those looking for air conditioning, and aren't we all, there's a new family movie out there in theaters called Minions and Monsters. Let's take a look, and then we'll hear your thoughts.
1: In Hollywood, the new stars at the silver screen changed the face of the motion picture industry forever.
11: Okay, these guys are very cute and funny. How's this film?
3: So, I must admit, I'm not necessarily the target audience for this franchise. It's actually the seventh Despicable Me movie, which is incredible to think about. So I went into this with very, very, very low expectations, and call me crazy, I actually kind of enjoyed it. I thought it was one of the better movies in the franchise. And I think the reason that I liked it is I'm a really big fan of old Hollywood. And this is actually set in the 1920s, during the silent era in Hollywood, and there's all these kind of fun nods to Harold Lloyd, Charlie Chaplin, Buster Keaton. They actually all show up in the movie, which I thought was really cool. So, you know, if you have a kid who's really interested in the history of cinema, I feel like it might go over some of their heads. Kind of an interesting kind of entree into the silent world. I have to say I was surprisingly entertained by this. I think it was probably the best in the franchise so far.
11: Oh, I love old Hollywood too, so I'm definitely going to try to catch that now. Okay, now, a big event in Montreal this weekend, Comic-Con, always huge. Who's coming this year?
3: Oh, well, I'll be there for one thing, but I'm not one of the guests, but no, a lot bigger.
11: How did I know that? I knew you were a Comic-Con fan.
3: Many stars, though, are going to be their actual stars. Yeah. So there's going to be Robert Englund, who played Freddy, of course, in the Nightmare on Elm Street movies. Also, a nice Back to the Future reunion, Christopher Lloyd and Leah Thompson. They're actually be doing signings together and solo, so if you're a big Back to the Future fan, as I am, that's quite something. It's amazing that Christopher Lloyd, actually, he's still really active, and the guy's pushing 90, and he's still out there, still having a great time. And then Ron Perlman, of course, from, you know, Beauty and the Beast, Sons of Anarchy, and so much more.
11: Wow, that's a great lineup. And speaking of superheroes, local music hero Patrick Watson is giving a free show at the Jazz Fest tonight.
3: That's right, yeah. So it's probably the last really big event at the Jazz Fest this year. You know, last week we had Angeline de Poitrine, which just set attendance records and was crazy if you saw the photos. It's going to be pretty humid tonight. Patrick Watson, local boy, done good, always entertaining to watch, and it's going to be a great way to kind of round out the festival, I think.
11: Okay, let's talk about what a big event that's coming to the Bell Center, I believe, is for those who like to boogie, Lionel Richie and Earth, Wind & Fire together.
3: Yes, the Titans unite. And here's the thing that's interesting about that. So Lionel Richie actually canceled a bunch of his shows in the last couple weeks because he fell ill in the middle of a show. And a lot of people thought he was going to call off the tour. After all, he's 77 years old and apparently had some health problems. But you know what? He's rallied. He's back out there. And you'll get to see him at the Bell Center on Sunday night. And you know, Lionel Richie, I mean, they don't get much better than that. Plus Earth, Wind & Fire, it's going to be a great night.
11: Yeah, and I was reading some of the reviews on that because I have tickets to that, and they're very good. Apparently, he's in great form. His voice is there, and people are very, very happy with that show.
3: Well, you know, if you want to give away those tickets, I'll take them. You know, I would be willing.
11: I need to boogie. I'd love to go. And speaking of boogieing, the Blues Fest has really something for everyone. But Freddie James is going to be there.
3: Yes, Freddie James and Justin Saladino. This is happening at DDO Park tomorrow from 3 to 11. It's free. There's food. Anybody can come. Everybody's welcome. And actually, one of the anchors here, Maya Johnson, it's her father, Errol Johnson, who's actually the organizer of the festival. So, yeah, you should definitely get out and support it. You know, I love it when they bring these things to the West Island, and the Blues Fest has always been great. They have a lot of events during the year, and this looks like a great one.
11: Yeah, and he's been organizing that for years. It's a huge success, and it's free, which is amazing.
3: If it's free, it's me.
11: That kind of content. Well, it's going to be a lot of fun, and I hope that they don't get rained on. I hope the forecast stays good, and I hope you have fun, whatever you do. Air conditioning, no air conditioning.
3: Yeah, so I'll be at Comic-Con, but not in a costume. Not my thing.
11: No cosplay for you. All right. Thanks so much, Chris.
3: My pleasure. Thank you.
11: Well, Taylor Swift and Travis Kelce are hosting the wedding celebration of the year today in the heart of New York City. Crews have spent the past several days transforming Madison Square Garden into a reception venue as a guest list of hundreds of stars make their way to the iconic arena. ABC's Christiane Cordero reports from New York.
4: It is one of the most anticipated weddings between two pop culture powerhouses. Today, Taylor Swift and Travis Kelce are dancing to this beat forevermore, celebrating their marriage at New York's Madison Square Garden. Oh my God, you should see. the past several days, workers have been seen unloading equipment into the arena. No security fencing and privacy tarps are making it hard for Swifties to sneak a peek. Still, some are trying.
0: I can't wait to see the wedding photos and everyone who's in here today.
6: It's so nice to see her so happy.
4: This summer heat dome keeping it 100 or so degrees outside the arena.
8: Don't you sweat it, baby.
4: Inside, sources tell ABC News roughly 1,000 people are expected to be in attendance. Reps for Swift and Kelce haven't confirmed any details. Ahead of the event, a series of gifts, not to the newlyweds, but from them.
9: I'm blown away and overjoyed with that gratitude.
4: Dolly Parton's Imagination Library is one of 20 nonprofits that received a combined $26 million in donations from the couple. Dolly offered her thanks on social media.
9: And know that I will always love you.
4: While details around the event are limited, Swifties have noted the significance of this weekend. It was almost 3 years ago to the day that Travis went to his first Eras Tour show, friendship bracelets in hand. He later said he was disappointed he didn't get to meet Taylor, at least not that night. Christiane Cordero, ABC News, New York.
11: And still ahead, the nerds unite at Comic-Con.
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5: Well, after scattered showers and thunderstorms, we have some good news for the greater Montreal area. We're looking at a sunny weekend ahead, also seeing that humidity starting to move down. If we look to our record high, though, for this day in 1966, we hit that number at 33.9 degrees. It has been feeling warmer than that, but tonight, some good news. We're looking at a bit of a cooler evening, an overnight low of 21, along with any chance of showers shifting over to a few clouds in the skies. We'll have a wake-up temperature around 22 tomorrow morning with sun and clouds before some of those clouds start to clear out heading into the afternoon. And for our high, we're looking at a temperature of 28 degrees. And again, we can expect more of these sorts of conditions over the next few days. Our future cast showing us those clouds moving through eastward, a few filling in at around 7 a.m. on Saturday, and then again that afternoon clearing up for really all of southern Quebec. Insofar as that humidity, though, we have been seeing a lot of numbers in the 40s when it comes to the Humidex. Looking at our seven-day forecast, seeing that number closer to 30, so good news there again. We're looking at a high of 28 on Sunday as well, with a mix of sun and clouds too, carrying into the start of next week. From Monday all the way to Wednesday, we're seeing that mix of sun and cloud with daytime highs in the mid-20s before a chance of roughly 5 millimeters of showers come in on Thursday.
11: Some road work that will affect motorists driving in and around Montreal this weekend. The inbound LaFontaine Tunnel closes at 11 tonight and reopens at 5 a.m. on Monday. The outbound lanes will be closed overnight tonight but reopen Saturday morning. And work on the Mercier Bridge will limit traffic on that span to one lane in each direction starting at 3 a.m. Saturday until Monday morning. And the REM will start later than normal, only running trains as of 7:30 Saturday and noon on Sunday. Celine Dion has released a new song, and it's her second single this year. The Quebec diva is set to begin performing later this year with 16 shows. The Quebec diva is set to begin performing later this year with 16 shows in September and October in Paris, followed by 10 more shows at the same venue next year. Celine has only had one performance since 2020 when she sang Edith Piaf's Hymn d'Amour, during the opening ceremony of the Paris Olympics. And it is a big weekend to dress up for fans at Comic-Con. This year's event is now on at the Palais du Congrès, and that means the Trekkies, the Klingons, the Deadpoolers, and the Stormtroopers and TIE Fighter pilots will all be out. A replica of the Clock Tower and DeLorean are on display with Christopher Lloyd and Leah Thompson, both in town from Back to the Future, as well as some very famous voice actors. So it should be a fun time for all the nerds to come out to play. Hi.
7: Hockey fans go to the stadiums and they go to Casual Spot and all these other places, but where do we go? 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
11: And last year, Comic-Con had 66,000 visitors, a record. 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Well, due to live FIFA coverage tomorrow, some of our regularly scheduled newscasts are being preempted or shortened. 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
22: Yeah, but you told me that. Okay. I wanted the day off. I knew they wouldn't leave me alone. But I couldn't let the guys down.
23: That night in 1944, Montreal beat Detroit 9-1. Maurice Rocket Richard scored 8 points, 5 goals, 3 assists. A legend was born.
24: Yeah, we were trying to think of heroic moments in history, John. And that's a Rocket after moving and being injured, you know, in a heritage minute. This is very similar to what's happening with you today. Coming back.
26: Anybody who's ever thrown their back out knows what it's like. And, oh, my God. I was actually on the Toronto Islands. I was at Hanlon's Beach and on July 1st. And it just came out of nowhere. And it's a 2-kilometer walk back to the ferry. It was an odyssey. I kept hearing the theme for Lawrence of Arabia in my head. I had to sit down for like a half hour at a time. Anyway, I'm back. Here we are.
24: Well, your mouth still works. That's what the boss would have said in the old days. Get into work. Your mouth still works. What do you need? What do you even need your back for anything?
26: Well, my boss actually yesterday said, "Why don't you work from home on Friday?" And I thought, "No, I'm good. I'll come in." So I limped in this morning.
24: Oh,
26: When I limp in, I have to avoid all the homeless people who are trying to stab me.
24: Trying to stab you? You're such a hero. Like, honest to God. I threw my back out. I don't even know. I was on Toronto Island having a hell of a time, and I threw my back out.
26: Uh-huh.
24: And I can't come to work.
26: No.
24: Please. Hey, so I hear a rumor that Taylor Swift and Travis Kelce may already be married, that they might have done it in Nashville.
26: Oh, really?
24: Yeah.
26: Okay,
24: yeah,
26: well,
24: yeah.
26: According to permitting, they think that the wedding is going to start at 5 p.m. today, yeah. So it'll be an evening wedding, and yeah. The permit for Madison Square Garden expires at 4 a.m. And get this, the pre-wedding will feature 100 guests, and the wedding could be as large as 1,000. Can you imagine, like, only in the world of show business do you have this kind of inner circle. It's kind of like when you go to a party at the Toronto International Film Festival, and there's this one small room with 50 people in it, and then you have these concentric circles, and I am anyway, usually in like the seventh circle of party hell with somebody who sold me a pair of shoes last week.
24: The lead singer of the Village People, the cop,
26: yeah,
24: died. I was surprised to hear that he was married. I thought they were all gay, the Village People.
26: Well, that was the thing, yeah. Victor Willis, lead singer, the guy who actually composed YMCA, he's passed away at the age of 74. And as you mentioned, aside from the band's reputation, he was actually straight.
24: YMCA. Mm. It's fun to stay at the YMCA.
26: I love that is like the theme song for Donald Trump.
24: Well,
26: like, does he know what it's about?
24: Well, I didn't know when it came out and I was in high school. It's like I had no idea what it was about. It was just thought, YMCA.

0: said you're softer than a Swede. He threw his back out so he can't come on. Please. Oh, that's what he said.
1: You are so judgy.
0: I know. I'm just teasing you. Come on.
1: Haven't you ever thrown your back out?
0: Yes, it's brutal.
1: Yes. It's awful, and it's pathetic.
0: Yeah, it's the worst ever.
1: It comes from nowhere. Yeah. It's not like he got shot.
0: Yeah. No, it's not like he got shot at all. That's why I'm making fun of you.
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3: You wrote a monster movie?
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5: Minions and Monsters.
0: Minions and Monsters. Good?
5: Well, you know what? Here's the thing. It's the seventh Despicable Me movie, and I have to say I haven't been a fan of really of any of them since the first one. But this one was actually kind of charming. You know, the thing that I liked about it was that it's all set in old Hollywood in the 1920s, and it's set in the silent era of filmmaking, and it has all these nods to, like, Chaplin and Buster Keaton. I mean, it's stuff that's going to go way, way, way over the heads of, like, the children that are watching it. But it's the best reviewed movie in the franchise to date. And I got to say, as a big movie fan, I actually kind of enjoyed it. So color me surprised. I was not expecting to enjoy this one, but I actually did. So there you go. It's a miracle.
0: Jazz Fest continues this weekend.
5: That's right, yeah. And the big show, the big free show, is actually tonight. It's Patrick Watson, Montreal's own Patrick Watson. Mm-hmm. He's on at 9:30. He's going to be giving a free outdoor show in the Cal State Spectac. It's going to be jam-packed. Maybe not quite as jam-packed as Angine de Poitrine last week. I saw those photos, and they made me very anxious. But yeah, so that's tonight. And then the whole fest wraps up tomorrow. So you got two more days of Jazz Fest. It's really hot. It's really humid, but it'll be cooler at nighttime.
0: Yeah, got West Island Blues Festival going on.
5: Oh, nice.
0: Tomorrow, Dollard des Ormeaux Park, de Salaberry, from 3 to 11:15, 3 p.m. to 11:15. Freddie James, Justin Saladino.
5: Oh, Freddie James.
0: He's great. Inasusa reggae band, Steve Rowe, and Rachel Dara. Free outdoor concert.
5: Nice. Freddie James is always good.
0: Always good.
5: And then another legend is coming, too, by the way. Lionel Richie and Earth, Wind, and Fire Sunday night at the Bell Center.
0: Yeah, that's a good connection, huh?
5: You know, the thing is, Lionel Richie actually had to cancel a bunch of his other shows because he fell ill on stage last week. And a lot of people thought he was going to call off the tour, but he came back last night in another show and apparently was great. So, if you have your tickets, it's still happening.
0: Montreal Comic Con, what goes on there? Where's that?
5: That's right. Yeah, it's at Palais de Congrès. It starts today. It's on all weekend long. It's the place to go. If you're a comic book fan, you can go. You can buy all kinds of merch, and there's some pretty crazy signings. Actually, you know who's there this year is Christopher Lloyd. Christopher Lloyd.
0: Really?
5: Doc Brown. Yeah. I mean, it's not cheap to get your autograph and to get your photo taken with him. I'm not going to lie. But, hey, if you're a big Back to the Future fan or Taxi fan, it's definitely worth doing. I mean, that guy's a legend. And he's, like, almost 90, but he's still in movies. I just saw him in Nobody 2 not long ago. He's still going.
0: So the guy, so this is what happens if you're a star at Comic-Con. You sit there and you autograph things and you charge for it.
5: You can make a lot of money doing it. Lot of money. These people are pulling in thousands and thousands of dollars for a day of work. I mean, I was reading somewhere that the guys that were on Sons of Anarchy, all the guys who played bikers, they can pull in a weekend like 10 grand. It's insane.
0: Really? Do you think people would want my signature?
5: As
0: the guy in Heated Rivalry who said you don't see that.
5: Yeah, exactly.
0: You don't see that every day.
5: The Heated Rivalry connection. Heated Rivalries. Huh? Andrew Carter.
0: I could make a couple of bucks.
5: Yeah, for sure you could. People love that show so much.
0: Yeah.
5: That really, I think you probably could, actually.
0: Yeah, like some obscure connection to Heated Rivalry.
5: I mean, people are crazy about that show, so anybody related to it.
0: There's Andrew Carter. He was in 2.5 episodes.
5: I'll manage
0: just
5: you
0: his voice.
5: Want.
0: Yeah, do you want to see what you can?
5: Yeah, give me like, 20% and we're good to go.
0: You don't see
5: I'll
0: that.
5: I'll take care of everything.
0: Every day.
5: Yeah.
0: Yeah. Say it. I'll give you 20 bucks. Say it. You don't see that every day. Yeah. Hey, you have a great day. Thanks
5: you
0: a lot.
5: Too,
0: take care.
5: Thanks.
0: That's Chris Bunbury, JoeBlow.com.
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0: 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A day's worth of news and conversation, so you never miss a thing. 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
17: Now, for many women, egg freezing has been presented as a way to take control of their reproductive future. It's often marketed as an empowering option that allows women to delay having children while pursuing careers, education, or simply waiting until the timing is right. But a new investigation published in the National Post by the Investigative Journalism Bureau asks whether the rapidly growing egg freezing industry is giving women the full picture. Let's find out more. Wendy Ann Clark is a reporter at the Investigative Journalism Bureau, and she joins us over the Zoom line. Wendy Ann, welcome to the show.
10: Thanks so much for having me.
17: What prompted you to investigate, look into Canada's egg freezing industry?
10: Great question. So it really started with a personal story. So it was sometime during the pandemic. We were socially isolated, and I started hearing more and more about egg freezing. It would be ads on social media or celebrities talking about taking control of their fertility future through egg freezing. And it was just everywhere, this message that women finally had more time. Technology had finally given women more time. And what's interesting about me is that I always felt extremely at peace with my fertility. If I had children, wonderful. But if my life took another path, I trusted that there was purpose in that as well. But then I started hearing people close to me and my friend group started talking about going to consultations at these fertility clinics to look at egg freezing. And suddenly something that I never, ever worried about became something that I felt almost irresponsible for ignoring. So I started looking into it. I looked at the costs. I tried to look at the success rates. Like, what are the chances that a baby is born from frozen eggs? And the more that I dug, the more that I saw that the answer is really difficult to find. And what I did find challenged just about everything that I thought I knew about egg freezing. And so that sort of curiosity is what eventually became this investigation 5-part series called Fertility Inc.
17: Now, I got to ask you if that, you know, marketing, social media ads, social pressure, all that kind of stuff, did that end up getting to you? Did you end up going down this path?
10: No, when I started to look into it, and my answer became very quick. Huh. But I kept thinking about the people that would come behind me that maybe didn't have the skill set to do the diving that I was able to do. So that eventually became Fertility Inc. So I pitched the story to my team at the Investigative Journalism Bureau, and myself and my colleagues, Lori Culpert and Miralyn Katul. We conducted an 8-month deep dive into this industry. And as part of that, we analyzed 42 clinic websites that we identified as marketing egg freezing in this country. So that represents about 110 locations across the nation.
17: And what did finish your thought. Sorry about that.
10: Oh, like I'm assuming you're gonna ask me what I found, what we found is not at all clinics, but certainly the wide majority. We found that clinics appear to overstate what egg freezing can realistically offer, suggesting a level of certainty and control over your future fertility that just is not supported by the data. I can tell you, like, we saw a lot of messaging around put your biological clock on pause. Mm-hmm. We repeatedly saw words like egg freezing will give you flexibility, peace of mind. We even found a reference to a guaranteed baby program. And what we know about egg freezing is that egg freezing does not guarantee a baby. Yeah. It's a good option for some women, but this sort of widespread marketing of egg freezing as this magic bullet solution to solve problems around fertility and relationships and careers and family planning is really far-fetched. And that's what the experts that we spoke to were telling us.
17: And I imagine also on top of that, right, you have women who are getting into an office at one of these clinics. And then you've got, you know, a doctor, sort of authority figure. And they're saying, you know, it's one thing if you're seeing it scrolling on social media. It's another thing if a doctor is saying this to you to your face. Imagine that adds another part of this story.
10: Yeah, for sure. And so what's interesting is Canadian women have invested about $120 million in egg freezing, estimate, from 2013 to 2023. 96% of those eggs have never been used. So what we find is that, and this is consistent, so there's a huge study out of UCLA that came out last year that found only 5.7% of women that froze their eggs, I believe it was between 2014 and 2016 in America, actually came back to use them. So within 5 to 7 years. So that's a reasonable time frame to expect that they might come back. So like the uptake is quite low, but the marketing, because, like, for example, for the 42 clinics that we did look at, 3 of them were sort of like the traditional models that were based at a hospital. And so that sort of format, we found that the clinic advertising is a little bit more balanced. But About 17 we found were owned by the physicians themselves, and 19 more had ties to private equity. Wow. So there is a significant, we can say, financial incentive here. And when we think about it, the market for egg freezing compared to IVF, IVF, you're looking at people that have trouble having children. You're talking about people that need to have donor sperm or donor eggs to have children. But in egg freezing, the market for egg freezing is women in their 20s and 30s that are interested in that think they want to have children. Uh-huh. So it's a very, very large market. And it costs up to $20,000 when we factor in the actual procedure and the cost of medication. So it's a really big ticket item with a very low uptake. So yeah, okay. I mean, there is definitely a financial incentive here. As one doctor we spoke to put it, when patients become customers, there's a conflict of interest. And
17: We're with Wendy Ann Clark, a reporter at the Investigative Journalism Bureau. Five-part series that Wendy Ann has done called Fertility Inc., looking at egg freezing. Wendy Ann, let me just throw this at you, because I bet you there are people who have been able to have a kid thanks to this. And maybe, you know, obviously you've presented some statistics that it's not the likely scenario, but could the case be made as an insurance policy? It's costly, but there are women that have children today because of this.
10: Okay, just to be clear, this investigation and the work that we've done here, like, our finding is not that people shouldn't freeze their eggs. What we are saying is that people need the amount of information necessary to make an informed decision. And right now, because of the patchwork sort of regulatory framework that we're dealing with in Canada, they do not have that option. So of the 4.1 million babies that were born in Canada between 2013 and 2023, just 70 of them were born of frozen eggs.
17: Wow. So okay. Wow.
10: So yes, there are 70 babies in this world that wouldn't be here without egg freezing. Sure.
17: Yeah.
10: Absolutely. That's wonderful. But this sort of like widespread marketing is this something that everybody can take advantage of. And I think the influence of celebrities is quite significant, right? So, you know, we have Paris Hilton and, you know, Priyanka Chopra and Serena Williams, who said that they've frozen their eggs and had children through frozen eggs. But we don't know how much money they're spending. The average woman that's doing this, and that was so interesting in our investigation, we spoke to 30 women who've either frozen their eggs or are seriously considering it. And we found that these were not women of significant means. These were, you know, everyday women that were cleaning out their savings. They were cashing their RSPs. They were borrowing money from family members. They were agreeing to do clinic marketing in exchange for lower fees and things like that. So these women were just believed in this as an insurance policy in the sense that it almost guarantees a child. And one woman that we spoke to, who was actually from Montreal, froze her eggs at age 36 in 2022, came back a short while later to use them. None of them turned into an embryo.
17: Oh,
10: and
17: wow.
10: She called it a big slap in the face, right?
17: Wow.
10: And ended up having a baby naturally at 40 a few years later. So, and I'm not, obviously a happy ending to that story, but she didn't regret investing in fertility. That's the thing. Mm-hmm. She said that I spent the money, but I probably would have spent it differently. I might have tried IVF sooner. I might have had a really, really, you know, candid conversation with my partner at the time about starting right away. I might have chosen a different path had I had the information. And she just felt like she didn't get that. So that's what we're talking about here, getting the information that they need.
17: Wendy Ann, great journalism here. Thank you for sharing part of the story. I'm going to direct all of our listeners here. National Post has published this series that you've done with your colleagues at the Investigative Journalism Bureau called Fertility Inc., the five-part series, and I'll direct our listeners to go seek it out so they can read more. Thanks so much.
10: Thank you. Thanks for having me.
17: That is Wendy Ann Clark.
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1: There is no doubt whatsoever that this pipeline is a project of national interest, one that will help connect Alberta oil to global markets and strengthen our country's economic future for decades. The West Coast oil pipeline will transport more than 1 million barrels of oil per day to Canada's West Coast and strengthen access to growing Asian markets, helping to meet Alberta's goal to double oil production to 8 million barrels per day over the next 10 to 15 years.
2: I am Tim Powers. That was Premier Danielle Smith from yesterday when she and the Prime Minister were announcing the new West Coast oil pipeline project and the submission that she and Alberta are going to make to the Major Projects Office. To talk to us about this and dive a little deeper, delighted to be joined by Heather Exner-Perot, the Senior Fellow and Director of Energy, Natural Resources and Environment at the McDonnell Laurier Institute. Heather, so much was floating around about this announcement before it came to pass, that there would be no private sector proponent. There's a small portion of this that is being taken up by Pembina, that this would be the original route proposed. It's not that now. It is this western route, apparently very nearly adjacent to, if not absolutely adjacent to, the Trans Mountain route. Your take on what you heard yesterday in terms of the announcement and the feasibility of it?
3: Yeah, well, you know, maybe in a perfect world, if you're starting from scratch and there were no politics and no history, you know, you would still prefer the northern route. But in the real world, you know, I'm impressed, frankly, that we were able to find a compromise, you know, a path on a pipeline that the BC NDP, the Alberta UCP, and, you know, the federal Liberals all agree on is a coup, frankly. And so, you know, why Alberta always wanted that northern route is because you get to deeper ports there, and you can accommodate what we call very large crude carriers. They can carry a lot more crude for cheaper across the Pacific. It was revealed yesterday that the feds intend to invest significantly into what we call the Roberts Bank Terminal outside the Port of Vancouver in Delta, and that would accommodate those larger ships. And, you know, what else could Alberta be looking for?
2: How is this, I think you're in Calgary. Are you in Calgary, Heather?
3: Yes.
2: You usually are.
3: Yeah.
2: Yes. So what is the reaction there today? What are people saying about this and this announcement?
3: Well, very positive overall, you know, kind of from the chambers and businesses. And you know, the other thing was revealed yesterday. You know, it's been in the news with the Industrial Carbon Price Pathways Alliance. The upstream producers, the people that, you know, fill the pipeline and pay the bills, frankly, you know, pay the bills for the pipeline, saying, you know, the economics don't work for us to fill another million barrel pipelines with what we have in place today. And then Danielle Smith did announce that they had, you know, come to a tripartite agreement between the federal government, Alberta, and the oil sands producers, that there will be sufficient regulatory reform and incentives to invest that will, you know, satisfy them and get them to build what she called a new super cycle in the oil sands. Of course, we had that first one in the early 2000s. And so, you know, if you know, they're happy, you know, BC NDP are happy, you know, it's, you know, obviously in Calgary we're happy. Stampede starting today, I think the mood would be pretty good.
2: And you're not even suffering from the delusions of the heat dome. What we see right now, it's all real, apparently. Danielle Smith, huge advocate of free enterprise. We're stepping back into an almost Don Getty-like era of government investment in energy infrastructure. Brian Mulroney also did it. Other governments have done it. How is that going to play out? Are people going to be fussed that there's so much public money going into this project and other energy projects in the country?
3: I mean, people are a little bit fussed, for sure, and it's certainly not ideal. But I do want to put it into perspective. The original Trans Mountain was, you know, created by a special act of Parliament. The TMX was, again, financed by government. The Trans-Canada Pipeline was, again, financed by government nation-building project, you know, decades ago. This and there are private projects. You know, ideally, you just would have had Northern Gateway. It wouldn't be built. We'd be making money off of Northern Gateway. You know, we could have avoided all of this 10 years ago. That didn't happen. Now we're dealing with what we know are about $35 billion pipelines. And that exceeds, I think, you know, the balance sheet of even the biggest pipeline companies. And so it is something that governments need to de-risk. Why I think it's still worth it. And then remember that private proponents are advancing pipelines to the south. The mm-hmm. South Bow Bridge pipeline, mm-hmm. Enbridge Mainline expansion, there is a business case for pipelines and for oil and gas. But this one to the West Coast with that size of price tag needs some government de-risking. Why I think it is worth it, you know, for a pipeline company, hard to pay off that $35 billion over what they would normally try to pay it off. It is about 12 years. It'll probably take 20 years. But for the government to do that isn't a huge deal. They have a very good cost of borrowing, obviously AAA credit rating. But where they make the money is not on the pipeline, which I think is roughly revenue neutral, you know, for the first 20 years, but on the taxes and on the royalties that come from filling it. And so, you know, well, it might not be worth it for a private pipeline company. It is worth it for the governments that are going to reap the rewards and the taxes and royalties. And that's why I still think it makes sense. And TMX basically proves that point. The tolls that it charges are paying mm-hmm. for the capital costs, the interest, and it's already starting to pay a dividend.
2: I think the Prime Minister said something to this effect yesterday, that we are living in this moment where there are multiple crises, including around the supply and provision of energy, and we need to seize these moments. So building off what we just talked about and looking across the country, I'm coming to you today from St. John's, and as you know, we have an oil project off the coast of Newfoundland, Hibernia, mm. that has long had federal investment in it. What should we expect to see in terms of public spend with other resource projects across the country? Is this going to be a new norm that extends beyond British Columbia and Alberta? And what level of tolerance will the taxpayer have for that?
3: Well, I mean, this is a great question, and it's not my preference. You know, I'm a, you know, kind of small C conservative free market person. By the way, I went to Memorial for my master, so I spent 2 years in St.
2: Oh, there you go. Okay. I'm on the border region. So there you go, Heather.
3: There you go. But we are certainly in an era where there is more industrial policy and there is more statecraft, where resources and energy have been securitized. And you can't just let the free market decide anymore, that, you know, the security aspects of it tend to predominate. Now, I expect we're going into a commodities upswing. Commodity cycles often, you know, work over about a generation. We've obviously had kind of the bust since 2014. You certainly see signs that we're going into the upswing. And you want Canada to take advantage of that expand our global market share. And we have such an opportunity to do that because no one wants to buy that much from Russia. No one wants to buy that much from the Middle East. No one wants to get mining goods from China. This is a really great opportunity for Canada in this commodity cycle. And so, you know, I don't mind the nudge from the federal government. Okay. Obviously, your first choice is create a regulatory and tax environment that doesn't require public, you know, subsidies and taxpayer dollars. But certainly, you know, there is some infrastructure that you have to say there is a reason for the government to invest in infrastructure, enabling infrastructure that's going to allow us to really capitalize on what's happening in the broader commodity cycle.
2: Last one for you. We got about a minute. Is this going to be a reality? Are we going to see, I think they were talking about 7 years, now that might have been a bit foolish, but that this West Coast oil pipeline is going to be built in potentially 2034 and the oil will pump. Do you believe that will happen?
3: I mean, 2034 seems pretty reasonable. Like, God help us if 8 years is not enough time for a fast-track pipeline. But if you appreciate the sequencing, like, we are not under the gun because Enbridge has announced its 400,000-barrel expansion, because Trans Mountain has already announced another $300,000 expansion, because we have that South Bow Bridger pipeline following, you know, essentially half of the Keystone route. So there is already about 1.3 million barrels of new pipeline that is being planned, led by the private sector, have had open seasons, and it will take a few years to fill that pipe. And so, you know, okay. You do have a few years. It isn't, you know, it is not so urgent that you have to rush this through, do it more expensively. You know, you pay more for labor when you have to rush things through and for materials. And so I think we have the time to do it right. Hopefully, you know, that means a 2033, that we can do it right in that amount of time. And I think without legal delays, without, you know, going through the courts, without kind of the more Orwellian, you know, stoppage, work stoppages, because there's a hummingbird nest here or there. Or
2: got to stop you there, Heather, as the music plays. Thank you. Thank you,
3: right,
2: Heather. Bye.
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15: This next story, it's a shame we didn't do this 3 weeks ago before people on the West Island got flooded out of their homes or knew that there was something available that might have prevented that. Paul St. Denis is owner of Solutions Aquaverter, located in St. Lazare, and has come up, and I just finished watching a video here, come up with something that he says, his company says, is a solution to protect homes against flooding and could have saved dozens of homes from what happened, as I said, when we had that major downpour in the West Island a couple of weeks ago. So he is on the line. Paul, thank you for coming on. Explain to me, if you will, I'm trying to understand it. The beauty of this, from what I saw and that you point out in the video, is basically anybody can install it. It's not a major job to get this thing installed, whether it's on your garage door or your front door, right?
20: Not at all. It's extremely easy to put in. We do the... by the way, thank you for having me. It's an honor speaking with
15: Pleasure.
20: You. We basically install everything for you, pre-install it, the initial install, and you just slide these panels in, these permanent vertical posts that we've had installed on your, like, for instance, your garage door opening. We install them and brace them into the concrete and seal them up, and all you have to do after, if you're worried about a rainstorm or anything, just slide the panels right in. Then you compress from the top. They have gaskets, one big gasket for the bottom, which seals it right down to the concrete and stops whatever is coming in.
15: So my question in seeing this was, I guess I saw four panels, right? The one on top of the other. Is the idea that you don't have these in this thing when you don't need them? Like if you're anticipating a heavy rainfall, you can put them in 10 minutes, but otherwise you don't even see them?
20: You could put them in. Some people have actually started leaving them in from spring to fall because they're in a high-prone area and they don't want to get flooded anymore, so they leave them in there. They don't park the car in the garage anyways. You can put them in while you're on vacation, or if you see there's a weather alert, just slap them in, tighten it up, and that's it. You're protected.
15: So,
20: and they protect any opening, basement windows, service doors, patio doors, garages.
15: Oh, so if you wanted to put this on, because the only thing I saw was on a garage door, you can put these on any basic entrance where water could get in there. You different sizes depending on where you need to put it.
20: Exactly.
15: I see.
20: you can start from, you can protect 8 inches up to 6 feet of water, depending on the size of the opening. So they're all custom. So we customize them to each opening, and this way, it's all,
15: My question, I guess, would be as well, what about if you have one of those, slanted driveways, right, where, basically you're inviting water in? Does it make a difference? This works the same way?
20: No, it's basically, I came up with the idea, well, I came up with the solution, brought it here in Quebec because of those slope driveways, because there's so many of them. And they're the ones getting mostly flooded when the heavy rains hit. So we protect, you know, like I said, anywhere from 8 inches up to however high you want to protect from the recent, the last flood that you had. So we based on your experience.
15: Where else has this thing already been used? You said you found the idea and now you're bringing it here. Where else was it when you saw it?
20: After the 2024 August, September 9th the flooding, I used to have a foundation business, so I have a lot of experience in infiltration, things like that.
15: Okay.
20: So after that flooding, I said, there's got to be something we can bring here and, you know, and save people, you know, help them out and prevent flooding. So it's been used in other countries, but we had it brought here specifically for Canadian climates, Quebec climates, the rain, and we had it independently tested last year at an independent laboratory and overseen by an engineering firm.
15: Does the government know about this? Have you, I mean, what's the next step here to get this saying, you know what, this is great, go ahead and do it?
20: They're finding out about it. What we did last year, we worked with the City of Montreal and Ecohabitation and Renoplex on a city project, pilot project test, where we put them on five residences in RDP on there where who had been flooded three times before. We put the barriers up. It was 100% success. They got all their insurance back. So the government, especially the city, is aware. And the city announced last week for parts of Montreal, not everywhere right now, they're giving subsidies.
15: So
20: if you go on to ecohabitation.com,
15: right,
20: you can find out all the information.
15: So what would you have to qualify as to be able to get a subsidy?
20: I don't know the exact specifics of that, but I'm in contact with my contact at City of Montreal. But it's pretty much anybody who's highly prone or has been flooded before. But you have to do your own checking.
15: Okay. Otherwise, if you wanted to buy this on your own, even if that, you know, you weren't concerned about a subsidy or grant or anything else, how much does this thing cost?
20: Oh, depends, because they're all customized. So they're different widths, they're different
15: standard garage door.
20: Yeah, standard garage door, you're looking anywhere between $4,000 and $5,000.
15: And that's installed?
20: That's installed, yeah.
15: Okay.
20: And that investment, especially if you don't have any insurance anymore, you will save you that $50,000 to $70,000 to redo your basement.
15: Sure.
20: So we're thinking prevention here.
15: Okay. I would ask, pardon my stupid questions in case they are. I saw this on a garage door and I'm thinking to myself, and you said, you know what, you can either leave it in full time or you could just take it out. And when you think something is coming, go ahead and put these four aluminum panels in. Can you operate your garage door normally with this thing on your door or not?
20: Yes. It's in front of the garage door on the concrete slab below. So it doesn't get in the way of your door going up and down. Absolutely.
15: And then my last question is, from what I can see here, you mentioned the gasket, right, which is separating all the panels. It's also the last thing that comes in contact with the cement. So basically, you're just creating a barrier here.
20: Yeah.
15: But what's behind? I mean, if it gets flooded, I don't know, 3 feet high, 4 feet high, is this a guarantee no water can get in?
20: Nothing. I'll be completely transparent with you. I've been in construction for a long time. Nothing is 100% waterproof. But the systems that we install, like the test pilot project we did last year, the five residences, three out of the five had zero leaks, and two of them had some minor little leaking going into the drain in the garage door, in the garage floor. So it'll definitely help you. And the system is made so it's male to female. They slip into each other. There's gaskets at each joint.
15: Right.
20: And when you compress from the top, you're creating that strong seal. It's very easy to install.
15: Okay. I mean, I imagine if you're going to spend that kind of money, you'd rather have someone else do it for you and just kind of leave it up. But if you wanted to, for aesthetic's sake, you could take it down and once shows you how to do it, put it back.
20: Yeah, and some people are asking me, can we paint it? You know, because it's aluminum.
15: Yeah.
20: Some people don't like the color, but you can go ahead and paint it after if you want. But we have to think, you know, about besides the cosmetic issues, you know, what's its purpose? It's there to save you stress and save you from flooding.
15: After we had the flooding situation in the West Island last week or the week before, did you start to get phone calls? Do people know about this? How are they finding out about it?
20: Yeah, we did. We're approximately 2.5 years old. We started this 2.5 years ago. Last year, we did independent testing. We did this test pilot project with the city, which was a great success. And now we're pushing since January. So we're selling. We've done a lot, but the floodings in the spring are always making people call us. This year, and with the floodings, it's just going crazy. The phone is ringing off the hook.
15: Okay.
20: So at the same time, I'd like to ask everybody to be patient. You know, we get back to everybody within 24 hours, But, you know, just be patient with us because the phone is ringing off the hook.
15: Oh, so that's the good news for you. The company, by the way, is called Solution Aqua Verter. But someone just texted me as we're speaking here, Paul, saying this is great, but what happens when water comes up from ground or sewer?
20: Well, that's a different thing. We're trying to protect people where there's groundwater or on the grass building up against your house, maybe coming in through a window. We can protect you there, but mostly for driveways, and there's so many driveways with these negative slopes going right towards the house. So that's what we're here to do. The groundwater is hydrostatic pressure. If it wants to come in, it's going to come in.
15: Nothing can be done for that, right?
20: No, not really.
15: Well, listen, I wish you well. For people who are, you know, at least interested in doing something, and again, you're right, there's so many sloped driveways here. You got to wonder if they're going to be banned going forward. Why would you put in a sloped driveway knowing the kind of conditions we end up with here? But that's a different story. People reach you how? Just AquaVerter? Do you have a webpage?
20: Yeah, it's aquaverter.ca.
15: Okay.
20: You can fill out a quote request with all your information, your dimensions of your door. Some photos are always helpful, and then we'll get back to you within 24 hours.
15: Cool. Where are you based exactly?
20: We're in St. Lazare.
15: Okay, so close by. All right.
20: Yeah.
15: Listen.
20: And we're a local company.
15: Yeah, which is great. It's always nice to be able to promote a local company, especially for something, you know, as serious as this is. I'm sure a lot of people now would have loved to have known about you about a month ago, but what are you going to do? So, yeah. Paul, thank you so much. I wish you well.
20: Thank you for having me.
15: It was
20: an honor. Thank you very much.
15: Take good care. Paul St. Denis, the company again is called AquaVerter. You can actually see a video of this on the website as well, what it looks like to prevent flooding, either from a garage door or your front door. They do a smaller one for a front door. I think it's, you know what's amazing about this? It looks so simple, and it is also fully effective. You know, from the way he's describing it, right? Just the water can't get in. So you might want to check it out.
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24: any space. From the National Newsroom of the Canadian Press, I'm John Kennedy. A British Columbia woman says her son was the captain of a charter boat that went down in deep waters off the coast of BC last weekend. Ashley Lynn said during an emotional interview that her 23-year-old son is among six people who are feared drown, noting he had complained about the disrepair of the vessel before Sunday's sinking. Lynn says her son is a very responsible child who took care of the whole family after immigrating from China 2 years ago. The RCMP's underwater recovery team and West Coast Marine Services are using sonar to search for the boat. Roughly 35,000 hydro clients are still without power in Ontario and Quebec this afternoon following severe thunderstorms since Canada Day.
25: Ontario's Hydro One Power utility says crews were working to restore service to more than 17,000 customers today. While in Quebec, about 200 teams of workers have been dispatched to restore service to more than 18,000 clients. Environment Canada says strong winds along with the thunderstorms uprooted many trees across Ontario and southern Quebec, knocking down power lines. Quebec's hydro utility says it expects power to be restored to most areas by 11 p.m. tonight. Diana Mussina, The Canadian Press.
24: The BC Coroner's Service says it's looking to hire people for death investigations all over the province, hoping a pay boost implemented last month will help entice people to apply. Spokesperson Holly Talley says wages have been an ongoing issue for the community's coroners, and they're hoping the new rate will attract people.
26: We put out the job posting and we put the wage there, and we hope that's the enticement. On our end, this has been an ongoing issue for years, and the pay increase has only existed for a month. So I can't say right now if we think it's been effective at bringing more people into the coroner's service.
24: A job for community coroners says the pay rate for the on-call position is now $49.77 an hour, up from $32 in place since 2016. Alberta Premier Danielle Smith warmly was welcomed with polite claps and cheers for most of her route through the Calgary Stampede Parade. While some were staunch supporters, others were tough critics, booing her as she passed. Nikki Curry was among those who chided Smith as she rode by.
27: I think she is an absolute disgrace for Albertans. I think she's doing an absolutely terrible job of governing in Alberta.
24: Curry criticized the United Conservative government's reduction of disability payments, while another on the parade route expressed disappointment with how the premier has handled the education sector. Egypt is through to the World Cup round of 16 for the first time after beating Australia 4-2 on penalty kicks. Meantime, Canada is set to battle Morocco in its first ever round of 16 matchup tomorrow in Houston. This is the Canadian Press. In sports, Argentina beat Cape Verde 3-2 tonight in extra time, advancing to the World Cup's round of 16. The go-ahead goal for Argentina was credited as an own goal, and Lionel Messi and the defending champion now prepare to play Egypt on Tuesday in Atlanta. Nathan Church and Mason Wynn each hit three-run homers, and the visiting St. Louis Cardinals had 17 hits overall to cool off the Chicago Cubs 17-1. Wynn and Alec Burleson had two hits and four RBIs each to help St. Louis win for the fourth time in the last five games. Breanne Stewart had 36 points and 7 rebounds. Sabrina Ionescu had 17 points, and the New York Liberty improved to 13-8 with a 99-86 WNBA victory over the visiting Minnesota Lynx tonight. Kayla McBride had 18 points for the 5-15 Lynx, who had their two-game win streak snapped. From the Canadian Press, I'm John Kennedy.
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From the City of Angels near the Pacific Ocean, good morning, good evening, wherever you may be across the nation, around the world. I'm George Norrie. This is Coast to Coast AM. Later tonight, those open lines in a tribute to the late cryptozoologist Linda Godfrey. Here's what's happening. The deadly multi-day heat wave is tightening its grip on the eastern United States, shattering records, straining the electric grid, raising the risk for millions of people preparing to celebrate the 4th of July outdoors. Washington, D.C. was the first major city to break its record for Friday, hitting 102 degrees and surpassing the 101 degree record set way back in 1872. A severe thunderstorm watch was posted Friday afternoon for parts of the Northeast, including D.C. and Philadelphia. While storms may cool things off for a moment, they will also bring lightning and damaging winds. And speaking of lightning, one person was killed and three others injured after a lightning strike in Florida. The Fort Myers Beach Fire Control District said crews responded to a lightning strike near the Island Winds condominiums involving multiple people. When firefighters arrived, they found one person dead and two others who required transportation to a hospital. Dearborn, Michigan's Fairlane Town Center, I know it well, erupted in chaos Friday afternoon after a shooting left two people dead and one injured. Dearborn Police Chief Issa Shaheen said the officers responded to the shooting at the mall on Michigan Avenue around 1:25 p.m. Friday. One of the victims died in the mall, the other at the hospital. Shaheen said it appears the shooting was not random.

0: several family members in the first wave of Israeli and U.S. strikes on Tehran more than 4 months ago. One of China's emerging humanoid robotic companies has launched its most realistic-looking models yet and says it has already taken over 13,000 orders at $17,600 apiece. The company says the machines are suitable for long-term companionship due to what it claims is the world's first emotional software capable of recognizing more than 20 fine-grained emotional states with an accuracy rate exceeding 90%. How about that? What's been going on in the skies this week? Let's check in with our friend, retired Army Lieutenant Colonel Kevin Randall. Hi, Kevin.
1: Hi, George. Just so you know, I am in Roswell, New Mexico for the festival this week.
0: Excellent. You're one of the best out there.
1: We're here with Don Schmidt and Mark D'Angelo and Ben Hansen and Kathleen Martin, to name just a few of the people here making presentations.
0: I miss our old friend Stanton Friedman. He would have been there too.
1: Oh, yes, with Kathleen Martin, certainly would have been. Last week I was talking about physicists who are convinced there is no alien visitation because there is no evidence. Many seem to think that no astronomers or physicists accept the idea of alien visitation, and that because the distances and the technology argue it against it. Alan Hynek in the 1950s quietly interviewed about 50 or so astronomers about flying saucers. He found that some were interested but wouldn't say anything in public, fearing for their professional standing and their employment. Notable among those interviewed was Clyde Tombaugh, who discovered Pluto, which has been demoted to from a planet to a dwarf planet. The point is that he had a sighting of something he couldn't identify. According to the report he completed back in 1949, Tombaugh, his wife, and the mother-in-law were in the backyard, and he wrote, I quote, "I happened to be looking at the zenith when suddenly I spied a geometrical group of faint bluish-green rectangles of light, and as the group moved south-southeasterly, their intensity became duller, finally fading from view. My wife thought she saw a faint connecting glow across the structures," end quote. Tombaugh was challenged by Donald Menzel, the great skeptic, who came up with a solution. Tombaugh responded to that by saying, and I quote, again, "I doubt that the phenomena was any terrestrial reflection, because in that case, some similarity to it should have been observed many times," end quote. Evie Loeb caused a stir when he suggested an object came from outside the solar system. He believed it was artificial, meaning that an alien intelligence had constructed it. At first, Loeb wasn't interested in the history of UFOs, but has realized there's value in understanding it. All this brings us to James A. Van Allen. I had an opportunity to sit down with him for about 2 hours in the early 1980s. Purpose of the talk was about UFOs. He was uninterested in what the others thought about this. He had a mild interest in the topic. I asked him how to elevate the study of UFOs to a higher level, and his answer was dispassionate research. He meant that our approach to gathering evidence, whether physical or gathered by instrumentality or interviews with witnesses, should be to discover accurate information rather than finding what we wanted. And too often we, as well as others in other fields of endeavor, are more interested in confirming our biases rather than learning the truth. And he said to me, and I quote, "If you're in the middle of Wyoming and you hear the thunder of hooves, you don't expect zebra," end quote. This means that you need to eliminate the mundane before you move to the exotic. He meant that an event such as a UFO sighting didn't take us directly to the extraterrestrial. It could be just something that was ordinary but seen under unusual circumstances. That bright searchlight coming from a hovering orb in the west near sundown was probably Venus. But there's an ironic twist to this tale. Many years after he told me about the thunder of hooves, I heard a news report that a circus train had derailed, or that there had been an escape from a zoo of strange exotic animals. And they mentioned specifically that several zebra were on the loose. And yes, this took place in the middle of Wyoming. It sort of proved what Van Allen was saying in a roundabout way. While you might expect horses once, it just might be the zebras. And in the world today, with an aura around UFOs has changed, we now talk about them because they are no longer the providence of drunks and the deluded. Science is now recognizing that some UFOs might be the exception, and they deserve further study. And that seems to be the consensus here in Roswell as well. And that's all I have from Roswell, New Mexico tonight.
0: All right, my friend, we'll talk to you next week with another report on what happened at Roswell. Thanks a lot, Kevin. In a moment, we're going to talk about the life of

0: Jim Morrison, 55 years ago today, he died. He was an American singer, songwriter, and poet who was the lead vocalist and primary lyricist of the rock band The Doors. In a moment, Paul Wilde joins us, author of Jim Morrison, Secret Teacher of the Occult, A Journey to the Other Side. He's next on Coast to Coast AM.
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0: There's writing and music based in Santa Monica, California. He continues to explore themes of spirituality, transformation, and the hidden layers of the human experience through his creative work. His book is called Jim Morrison, Secret Teacher of the Occult, A Journey to the Other Side. Paul, it's hard to believe it's been 55 years since Jim Morrison passed away. Wow.
13: I know, it's incredible, isn't it?
0: Where'd the time go?
13: I don't know, but so many people are still turned on by this guy. That's the thing, huh?
0: You're right about that, absolutely. And your book was very poignant about it. And he, of course, was in the very notorious 27 Club, a series of artists and musicians who passed away at the age of 27. That's weird, too.
13: Yes, that's a great big mystery, isn't it?
0: Some of the people who died in that included Jimi Hendrix, right?
13: Yes.
0: Janis Joplin, Brian Jones, who's the founder and original guitarist of the Rolling Stones, Jim Morrison.
13: Jim Morrison loved.
0: Kurt Cobain, Amy Winehouse. Unbelievable. Did most of these people die from drug problems?
13: I know that Amy Winehouse did. Me and Kurt Cobain, we all know he committed suicide with a shotgun. Jimi Hendrix, the story is that he choked on his own vomit from drinking, I think. And Janis Joplin, heroin. So it's a lot of it is drug related for sure.
0: How did you first discover the Jim Morrison and Doors story?
13: I grew up in Miami, Florida, and when I was 13 years old, I read No One Here Gets Out Alive. And I liked how adventurous the book was, but what turned me on the most was how smart he was. And, you know, I love to read books from a young age, and he loved to read books too. And I really liked that about him. So from 13 years old on, you know, I was a Doors fan. I was born on October 7, 1970 in Miami, Florida, just about a mile and a half away from the Dade County Courthouse, that right at the time that Jim Morrison was being put on trial for allegedly exposing himself at the infamous March 1st, 1969 Miami concert. 10,000 pieces of evidence were submitted at that trial. Not one showed him exposing himself, and none of the witnesses could testify to him, doing that. But he was convicted anyway.
0: How would you compare him, Paul, to the Beach Boys and to the Beatles in terms of creativity?
13: I don't like to compare artists too much. I think Jim Morrison would have really respected them. I mean, the Beach Boys are amazing. The Beatles are amazing.
0: Morrison was amazing.
13: Yeah, like they were great rock stars. What separates Jim Morrison and it is that with this rock star, you get this person who's a secret teacher. And for anyone out there who doesn't know what a secret teacher is, it's someone who has that connection to that other reality. It's a very strong one. It's so strong they feel compelled to find some way to express that connection. And when I read Gary Lachman's The Secret Teachers of the Western World back in 2017, Jim Morrison kept popping into mind. And I was like, wow, like Jim Morrison's life mirrors the lives of these secret teachers that go back centuries. And I'm realizing, like, wow, this is who Jim Morrison is. This is the big piece of the puzzle. So with this great rock star, you get this fantastic, artist, this poet, this very creative person, very intelligent individual, like all the other past secret teachers, who are, cluing us into, that other reality that's really vital for us, to acknowledge that we have a connection to.
0: Years ago, Paul, I had Ray Manzarek and Robbie Krieger, the other door members on the program, talking about this, and they were in shock when they found out about Jim Morrison dying in Paris.
13: Yes, because they get so many phone calls before then that Jim Morrison died. So when they got that phone call on July 3rd in 1971, they were skeptical. Ray Manzarek sent the manager, Bill Seddons, out to Paris to find out what was going on. And when Bill Seddons called Ray Manzarek back, the story goes that they talked about it. And Ray Manzarek asked him and said, "Look, did you lift the coffin lid to see if his body is there?" And Bill Siddons said no. And Ray Manzarek's reply was, "Well, so basically we might have buried an empty coffin." So that's how the news came to Ray Manzarek and Robbie Krieger at that time. Robbie Krieger, he was very, very saddened by Jim's passing, but he also kind of expressed relief to get off the Jim Morrison merry-go-round.
0: Morrison was born on December 8th, 1943 in Melbourne, Florida. What was his childhood like, Paul?
13: He belonged to a family that was a military family, so they moved around a lot. His father was a very intelligent, very successful, really very outstanding naval officer who became a rear admiral. When Jim Morrison introduced CLA, his father became a aircraft carrier captain. Then before he became a rear admiral, and they moved around a lot. When Jim Morrison was a teenager, he began to read a great deal. Well, he always did, but it took off when he was in junior high school. When he was 3 years old, he says that the most important experience of his life was coming upon a traffic accident in northern New Mexico, where he encountered these Indians. Probably on their way to the Los Alamos National Laboratory where they were construction workers, and they were dying on the road. And Jim Morrison said that their souls leaped into his and that they stayed there. And that to Jim Morrison, this was a very, very significant life-altering experience for him.
0: At 3 years old, he said that?
13: He encountered that when he was 3 years old. And then when he was making a film called An American Pastoral, Highway, An American Pastoral in the Desert, he told the story to his friends, one of them Frank Lisandro, and Frank Lisandro and his friends, they capture that on tape, and you can hear him talking about this experience on the 1978 album, An American Prayer, his poetry album.
0: Was he particularly musically inclined as a kid?
13: He didn't play an instrument, but Jim Morrison was very musical. All of those songs that we hear, you know, he heard in his mind. He said that he was, in the summer of 1965, just basically like taking notes at a fantastic rock concert. And he was able to, you know, communicate the melodies to Ray Manzarek and the rest of the band. And because they were brilliant musicians, you know, they were able to interpret what Jim Morrison was hearing in his mind, and that they came up with these fantastic songs. But even though Jim Morrison could not play an instrument, he was quite musical.
0: He was very impressionable with certain people, secret teachers, Gary Lachman's work, other people. Let's talk about that for a moment. How did that affect him?
13: Well, the book was published in 2015, and I read it in 2017, and it had a profound effect on my life. I was in a place where I was open to reading such things, and I just kept thinking about Jim Morrison, because all of the different aspects of Jim Morrison's life, just they mirrored what these past secret teachers went through. People like Giordano Bruno in Italian Renaissance Italy, who also expressed a connection to that other reality. And these people, their connection is so strong that they just feel compelled to find a way to express that. Jim Morrison found a way with poetry, and he merged that with rock and roll, which is really astute. It's really brilliant, because rock and roll has its roots in the primitive. But with Giordano Bruno, he ran into all kinds of problems with the Roman Catholic Church at the time, the Inquisition, et cetera, and so forth. They weren't having anything like that. He endured a tremendous persecution, at the same time enjoying, you know, tremendous respect from people who really could connect with him and understood what he was saying. And the pattern is just the same with all these people in the Western esoteric tradition. The pattern is the same with Jim Morrison. He endured persecution for the kind of artist that he was. You know, he was expressing that connection to that other reality, you know, in his rock concerts, and it's in his poetry. Jim Morrison was a deeply spiritual person. This was not a person who became a rock star for the typical things that we think of, like, you know, wealth and fame and getting rich and all that kind of stuff. He was not really into that. This person moved to Venice Beach here in L.A. after graduating from UCLA, and was on his way to becoming a homeless beat poet. And he lost an enormous amount of weight, and he ran to Ray Manzarek 2 months after his graduation and said, "I've been writing songs." And Ray Manzarek was so impressed with the songs and him and how he looked. He's like, "Wow, we have to, you know, put a rock band together." But you know, Jim Morrison just wanted to be a poet and an artist. He, you know, he said that he was very worried that his sex symbol image was going to overshadow his art, his poetry. He said when he went to recite his poems during concerts, he told this to his sister, that the audience really didn't really hear it, and you know that disappointed him. But this was a person who just really wanted to leave behind a body of work that pointed to that other reality, this spiritual breakthrough that he had. And it has to do with going back to things that are shamanic. I don't think Jim Morrison would call himself a shaman, but he was very attracted to shamanism, because that was the healer. And the healer was the one who danced with the drums. And that was Jim Morrison. And he was trying to do something like that for us in the late 1960s.
0: He was into the history of magic and the occult, Kurt Seligman's book, wasn't he?
13: Yes, he discovered that book when he was in high school in Alexandria, Virginia. And he talks about a book that he found on reptiles. And I forget what the opening statement was, but he said the opening statement of that book really captured him. And I think the opening quote to that book that Kurt Seligman chose really put the hook into Jim Morrison, too. He chose a quote from Albert Einstein saying that the greatest experience we can have is that of the mysterious.
0: Hold on for a second, Paul. We'll come back and talk more about the life of Jim Morrison in just a moment on Coast to Coast AM.
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1: We'll take your calls next hour with Paul Wilde as we talk about the life of Jim Morrison. 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
1: Talking about the life of Jim Morrison, Paul's book is called Jim Morrison, Secret Teacher of the Occult, A Journey to the Other Side. Tell us about that title, Paul.
6: That just says it all about him, is that he was had that connection to him, to that other reality. The first part of that title, you know, Secret Teacher, that goes back to Gary Lachman's book. But what rounded out my research was Colin Wilson's 1971 book, The Occult, which was published in the year that, you know, that Jim Morrison passed away, 1971. And a lot of what Colin Wilson discusses in that book about, you know, that other reality, just basically rounded out all of my research very nicely. So my publisher and I, we chose the title Secret Teacher of the Occult.
1: A lot of episodes affected Jim Morrison in a very different, special way, did they not?
6: I'm sorry, episodes?
1: Episodes, wherever he would go. He'd go to church with his girlfriend. He'd read a book. They had profound effects on him.
6: Yes, he did have an experience in Florida. His girlfriend, Mary Warbelow, took him to a church. She basically wanted to, essentially pray to God to show that that God was real to Jim Morrison. And he kind of fought it, but they went. And it was at night. And she was praying. And this is a story that they told Bill Cosgrave, who wrote a really great book called Lover Madly about his relationship, his friendship with the both of them. And while she was praying, this little ball of light started to form in the back of the church until it became like a blinding sun, and it terrified the both of them, and they ran out of the church. And Mary told, you know, Bill that night when they both told him that story, in their apartment in West Hollywood, that by UCLA, that Mary felt that her prayers had been answered. And Jim's response as well, I really don't know what it was, but it was real. It happened. So I think that experience haunted him just as much as the experience that he had in New Mexico with the dying Indians.
1: What was the criteria for Jim Morrison making the big switch from being this intellectual kid to a rock star?
6: Well, that's like the million-dollar question, right? I thought about that a lot. So when he graduated from UCLA, he thought about going to New York City to work with Jonas Mekas, considered the godfather of independent filmmaking in the United States, experimental filmmaking. But he said he didn't see himself like being responsible for equipment and everything like that. I also think it's because you cannot be a homeless beatnik in New York. You've got to get a job and pay rent because it's cold and all that. And I think he saw himself doing that. I'm pretty sure he got a hold of a book that was just published in 1964 called Archaic Techniques of Ecstasy by Mercy Eliot on shamanism. And I think that greatly affected him. And I think he, with his friends and what he was reading and where he was going, especially with the influence of those spirits that were in him, he moved to Venice Beach to initiate himself into a kind of, modern shaman. And the amount of psychedelics and LSD and the other things that he was doing with drugs were, God, they would send any of us to a mental hospital or just kill us. I mean, he was really pushing to the point where he could have lost his life with the amount of drugs he was taking. He was on Venice Beach because he really wanted to break on through the other side, and he really opened up his his unconscious mind, at that time, and everything that he'd been learning for 8 years started to come forth in his poetry and his songwriting and everything like that. So, and also he was in the middle of a breakup with Mary Warbelow, and it was very painful. She told him, like, look, all you know is books. You need to go find yourself. And so from his apartment that his parents pulled the plug on because they weren't paying for the rent anymore, he moved to Venice Beach, Santa Monica. He started sleeping under the Santa Monica Pier. So there's Jim Morrison, sleeping under the Santa Monica Pier, absolutely heartbroken that Mary Warbelow dumped him. And so we started writing The End. And, of course, that turned into a very complicated and like monumental song from that.
1: At what point, Paul, did he start becoming dependent on alcohol?
6: Jim Morrison's like drinking is a really complicated subject. He said that, later on he told his friend Frank Lysiandris, listen, I'm drinking like to shut the demons up in my mind. They're pushing me to create. That's a really heavy thing to say. That's a really heavy reason to drink. Also, he was a poet. He was a writer. And he said he was into the whole, the romance of it. He said he just would rather, you know, just be able to walk to a liquor store and, get some booze and go home and drink and write. You know, Frank Lasandra says when he wasn't on tour, you can see him in the bars in West Hollywood, just talking to himself and drinking and scribbling away in his notebooks. Jim Morrison had unresolved issues from growing up. This is a person who grew up with a father who was mostly absent. The Morrison home was not an abusive household by any means, but his father was away a lot. His mother married an officer. She didn't marry an artist, so she didn't really understand her son. Mm-hmm. So he had unresolved issues, and I think alcohol kind of dealt with that too. You know, plus it's the 1960s. He's Jim Morrison. He's in the Doors, and everybody's having a great time. And they're drinking and was having a great time and going to bars and all that. Ray Manzarek has a story where he said they're at a bar in New York and they started drinking at 9 o'clock at night. And finally said, no, I can't drink anymore. I'm going to bed. And then Ray Manzarek woke up next morning, went down to the lobby and in the bar. And he said, there was Jim Morrison at 10 o'clock in the morning, hadn't moved. He was just there all night drinking, still drinking. So his constitution to drink was like enormous.
1: They formed the Doors in 1965. He was 22 years old. That's amazing.
6: Yes, like this, he moved to Venice Beach, and when he lost all of his weight and he was, doing all the things that he was doing, he really took Rimbaud's letter about the poet has to become a thief of fire through a derangement of all the senses, like, to heart. Like, the poet Arthur Rimbaud is the key to understanding Jim Morrison. And when he ran to Ray Manzarek, basically, Ray Manzarek heard these, like, his symbolist, fueled lyrics and thought, like, that was the coolest thing he had ever heard. It is amazing that, like, he was so young. That's one thing that blows me away about Jim Morrison is just how much he understood about life and just how much he was able to soak up in those 8 years before the Doors. All, like, the books he read, his IQ was 148. This is somebody who, could have been a great politician. They could have been, like, a very successful, like, professor of sociology or something like that.
1: Was he a likable guy, Paul?
6: Yes. The person I discovered, well, let's put it this way. Mary Warbelow said that when she went to go see the Doors movie made by Oliver Stone that came out in 1990, 1991, around there, that was only about 25 to 30% Jim. The rest of him was missing. That's not him. Ray Manzarek hated that movie so much he would get into furious arguments with Oliver Stone until Oliver Stone threw him off the set and banned him from the set. And the Jim Morrison I discovered in my research, I found somebody who was very generous. I think what the biggest quality about Jim Morrison, character-wise, was his tremendous generosity. So Jim Morrison hated Hollywood. When he graduated UCLA, this was a person who loved like French New Wave films like Godard and Truffaut and people like that. And he liked Jonas Mekas. And, he did not like Hollywood. He said that was syrup for the masses. He got upset with his friend Bill Cosgrave, who was going to go try to sneak into the Academy Awards one night there in 1965. What do you want to go do that? He wasn't into that. So the sad thing is he's got this Hollywood movie made about him that doesn't tell the full truth about who he was. It's a wasted opportunity because Val Kilmer, who, by the way, they had to pay him an extra $1 million to portray, someone drinking so much because he was not into that.
1: Right.
6: Val Kilmer was, talented enough to, more than talented enough to portray like the rest of who Jim Morrison was. So I'm hoping that there's somebody out there who can play Jim Morrison and another movie will be made about him.
1: Tell us about the episode in Miami, Florida on March 1st, 1969. What happened?
6: Well, Jim Morrison showed up for that show drunk. He missed his flight a couple times, and he was very late for the show. About a week before that, he went to some productions put on by the Living Theater, in which people basically take off their clothes, and these are actors and actresses who are arrested a lot because of that. So he was ready to do something when he got to Miami. The thing is, like, he chose, of all places, to be provocative. like one of the most conservative places, you know, in the United States. And so what happened that night was he kept taunting the audience that, you know, maybe I, you know, will, expose myself, whatever, but, you know, he didn't. But that's not what the Miami police believed. And after the show that night, the Doors members went on vacation. Jim Morrison went to Jamaica, and he said he had a frightening experience getting two stoned with the Rastafarians out there. And then suddenly it just all blew up. Many of their tour dates were canceled because of it. The warrants were issued in Miami. He had to go back and make bail and do all those kinds of things. Jim Morrison had a really good lawyer in Max Fink. He was convicted. And then his lawyers were telling him, it's crazy. Like, we're going to get you. We feel confident we're going to get you off, you know, on the appeal.
1: Yeah.
6: But Jim Morrison is like, gosh, like, you know, I've already been convicted of something that I did not do. You know, so when he was in Paris, you know, trying to get his life back together and get back to writing poetry and all that, I think was very difficult for him to do that, because the specter and the whole thing in Miami and the appeal was looming over his head. Because if he lost on appeal, they were going to send him to Rayford Prison. And in Jim Morrison's mind, he thought, you know, he was probably like, I don't think I'm going to walk out of there, you know, my own two feet. If they put me in a place like that, I think they're trying to, you know, put Jim Morrison away to kill him. I think the establishment at that time was just ready to be done with him. And in Miami, they got the chance.
1: Did he go to Paris to escape?
6: He told Bill Siddons before he left, the Doors manager, that he didn't know who he was when he left. There's lots of talk about, you know, where the Doors ended, or was it just a hiatus, or was he going to come back? I mean, there were so many things going on with Jim Morrison at that time. I mean, he didn't want to become a nostalgia actor of the Doors. He wanted to figure out a way to still be creative, you know, like a true artist, the true artist that he was. And he wanted to have a break. He felt that Los Angeles was isolated an isolated city, and he wanted to go to Paris, which is closer to everything. Paris is where all of his literary heroes were, like Antonin Artaud and Arthur Rimbaud, and the city has a very rich literary history. At least, you know, it's so tragic that Jim Morrison died at 27. It's a terrible age to die, too young, but at least he was interred in one of the most famous literary cemeteries in the world, where all of his heroes are buried, you know, beside him. So that's good. And in Paris, he wanted to get back to his poetry, get a hold of the drinking, you know, a little bit, be with Pam, who really loved him and really just wanted him to lead the life of a poet.
1: Some people, Paul, say he died of a heroin overdose. What do you think of that?
6: I've thought about this so much. There's two possibilities. The heroin overdose is like probably the most likely one, because Pam, for as amazing as she was, as much she loved Jim Morrison, she had her problems. She's only 24 years old, and she was hooked on heroin, and this really angered and saddened Jim Morrison. He probably took it that night, and it was just too much for his system to take, and he died. And then the body was buried very quickly, because I don't know if Pam was advised of this, but no next of kin was put on the death certificate, which made it possible for the body to be released fast and for the, you know, to have the funeral very quickly.
1: And now, there was no autopsy performed. It's not required, right?
6: Well, I mean, I don't know Parisian law, but you have to think that if they did put next of kin, then that means there's more time for the body to be in the custody of the Parisian authorities, as the, you know, to contact Jim Morrison's parents, in which they could make up their, they could probably like, oh, let's do an autopsy anyway. And they find heroin, suddenly this becoming a murder investigation. And that makes Pamela a prime suspect. So maybe people like Alan Rene and Agnes Varda, who were on the scene at the time, were Jim Morrison's friends. They may have been advising or trying to protect her. Since they were savvy with how things work over there. And I mean, she was only 24 years old. She was a baby. She was hooked on heroin, and, like, you know, her super famous rock star boyfriend has just died in a foreign capital. So they're probably, you know, it's one possibility to get her out of the country as soon as possible. There were people who said that they left France for North Africa to evade, like, you know, possibly being charged for having sold Jim Morrison the heroin that he took to kill him. I mean, the other possibility is, like, you know, John Densmore said if anybody would pull a disappearing act, it was Jim Morrison. And if you think about what he was facing, if he came back to Florida, if they put him in prison, which terrified him, he probably just disappeared. Mm-hmm. It's not that unrealistic. I mean, you could do that back then. And today, you know, he's old. You know, you're 30, 35 years later. You could just pop back in any city and nobody would recognize you if that's what he wanted to do. But this really scared Jim Morrison what could happen if he went back to Florida and he lost. Plus, in France, there's no extradition treaty. So it's possible.
1: I asked Manzarek and Krieger when they were on the program years ago if he could have faked it. And they thought about that for a while. They both agreed that they're pretty sure he's dead. But they did think about the possibility that he could have done that.
6: Yes, Ray Manzarek wrote a book about finding Jim Morrison in the Seychelles Islands or something like that. Yes, it's really possible, because if he lost on appeal, they were going to put him in Rayford Prison, which is one of the most violent prisons in the United States.
1: Well, he would have gone crazy there. Paul, we're going to come back and take calls with you next. Paul Wilder with us as we talk about the life of Jim Morrison and the death of Jim Morrison.
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13: From the National Newsroom of the Canadian Press, I'm Naira Ahmed. New court documents are drawing a connection between Ontario's Project South police corruption probe and accused drug kingpin Ryan Wedding. Investigators say Gurpreet Singh was investigated over an alleged plot to kill a Toronto jail officer while in custody, while he now faces extradition to the United States. Canadian Press reporter John Kennedy says that probe helped launch Project South, which has led to the charges against 27 people, including 7 Toronto police officers and 1 retired constable.
14: Singh has not been charged in Canada, and his lawyer Brian Greenspan says the lack of charges speaks for itself. A judge has now lifted parts of a publication ban, revealing Singh's communications were intercepted during the investigation. The documents also identify correctional officer Nishwanta Dosanjh as an investigation target, though she denies any wrongdoing and has not been charged.
13: Wedding was arrested in Mexico in January and faces U.S. allegations of leading an international cocaine trafficking network. Meanwhile, in BC, a heartbroken mother of a young fisherman has identified him as the captain of the charter boat involved in a deadly sinking in BC waters last Sunday and says he complained about the disrepair of the vessel. Here's Canadian Press reporter Lisa Laporte.
15: Ashley Lin says her 23-year-old son, Chen Ming, is among 6 people missing and feared drowned. She says the boat was operated by a company known as Top Fishing in English and Haisung in Chinese. Lin and Chen's girlfriend both told a joint interview done in Mandarin that a side door was broken on the 30-foot boat that went down Sunday in deep waters with 10 people aboard.
13: Chen's mother says her son was a responsible child, and she urged the owner of the charter firm to issue a statement about what happened. In Manitoba now, flood-weary residents in the western part of the province are still waiting for the water to let them back home. More than 200 households remain evacuated in Swan River after the community was hit by its second major flood in less than a month. Mayor Lance Jacobson says people are anxious to start rebuilding, but have no choice except to wait. Federal help is now on the way, including military personnel and disaster response volunteers. Jacobson says the community faces a long road to recovery. And Alberta Premier Danielle Smith was warmly welcomed with polite claps and cheers for most of her route through the Calgary Stampede Parade. But while some were staunch supporters, others were tough critics, booing her as she passed. Nikki Curry was among those who chided Smith as she rode by.
16: I think she is an absolute disgrace for Albertans. I think she's doing an absolutely terrible job of governing in Alberta.
13: Curry criticized the United Conservative government's reduction of disability payments, while another on the parade route expressed disappointment with how the premier has handled the education sector. This is the Canadian Press. In sports, the Toronto Blue Jays opened a 9-game West Coast road trip in Seattle on Friday with a 2-0 victory over the Mariners. The teams play again Saturday afternoon. In Friday World Cup action, Colombia defeated Ghana 1-0 to advance to the round of 16 at the World Cup. Colombia will face Switzerland in their round of 16 matchup on Tuesday at BC Place in Vancouver. Defending world champion Argentina survived extra time and a huge scare from the underdog Cape Verde to post a 3-2 win to advance to the round of 16. Argentina will play Egypt on Tuesday in Atlanta. Egypt beat Australia early Friday 4-2 on penalty kicks. The Ottawa Redblacks did a lot of things right on Friday, but it still wasn't enough as they lost 27-22 to the defending Grey Cup champion Saskatchewan Roughriders. And Canadian Felix Auger-Aliassime has advanced to the fourth round of Wimbledon after straight sets wins over American qualifier Michael Zhang on Friday. From the Canadian Press, I'm Naira Ahmed.
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2: heavy rain and thunderstorms are causing flooding in various areas
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1: We'll take your calls this hour with Paul Wilde as we talk about the life of Jim Morrison. Paul's book is Jim Morrison, Secret Teacher of the Occult, and his website is all linked up at coasttocoastam.com. 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
5: Is his ex-girlfriend, Mary Wibberlow, still around?
6: No, unfortunately she's not. She's passed away.
5: She died too. She must have gone early too, huh?
6: I don't know. I think she lived a long life. Pam died about 3 years after Jim Morrison passed away.
5: Well, she'd be about 83 right about now if he were still around, wouldn't he?
6: Yes.
5: It's a long time. But it seems to me that people are starting to discover the life of Jim Morrison all over again. Are you feeling that?
6: Yes. And they're going to be discovering him for many, many more years. He's going to be around in the consciousness of people, just as all the secret teachers of the Western esoteric tradition have, you know, going back thousands of years. He has that kind of an impact. He's that kind of a person. And not only is he a great rock star and a great poet and a great filmmaker also, I think, an independent one, he's a secret teacher in the Western esoteric tradition. That's why I wrote that book. I wanted people to see this side of him, because that's the core of who he was. And he's going to be remembered for this for a long time.
5: What do you think he would have thought about today's music?
6: I think he would think that's very interesting what's going on, how people now can do their own thing. Like, you can bypass the whole major label and thing and of getting signed and all of that. And if you work really hard and do your own thing, that, you know, you can forge an independent career. I think you'd be very intrigued by that. I think you'd be happy for an artist being able to do that now.
5: What do you think he'd think of A1, artificial intelligence, AI?
6: Gosh, I can't imagine what would Jim Morrison have to say about that. I think he probably would, you know, I think you'd say what a lot of people think, that I think AIs can do some really extraordinary things, you know, like cure diseases and other things, and also has a potential to bring about some really dark things too. It's going to be, we're heading towards some kind of a future with AI, aren't we?
5: We sure are, Paul. Was Jim Morrison ever at the point where he was suicidal?
6: Yes, but he would never take his own life. He had highs and lows, really high highs and really low lows. He felt that, like, anything in between was just in between, you know?
5: Was he manic depressive?
6: He might have been. The alcohol, you know, probably, you know, exacerbated that. You know, one night he was at a house that Robert Krieger and John Densmore shared, and he was feeling suicidal. He was like, you know, I don't know why I want to go on and do all this. This is what all it's about. Like, that's it. Just the fame and the fortune and all that. And they spent all night, you know, talking him out of killing himself. Then he went on a long walk before dawn, and he came back with the lyrics for People Are Strange. And the guy that wanted to kill himself, like, you know, hours earlier, had completely vanished. So he had some real high highs and real low lows. Colin Wilson talks about this.
5: When he went on stage drunk, was it a lot of times?
6: That I don't know. I don't know how frequent it was at that gym.

0: Morrison and went on stage drunk. I do know that the more success the Doors got, you know, he told his sister that, like, you know, people are paying more money and I really want to give them their money's worth. And I just feel like I really have to give them, like, you know, a big show. So he took the music and the performance and the concerts all very seriously. There were times when, yes, he did, like the Singer Bowl concert, he proceeded to just get smashed, like, you know, before the show. But this is somebody with the Dionysian archetype. And with that archetype, these are people that, you know, want to drink and do drugs to, you know, to heighten the experience of, you know, of what they are already are about. And Jim Morrison was that kind of person.
1: There's a clip on YouTube of Elvis Presley kind of wiped out on stage singing Are You Lonesome Tonight? And he was just forgot the words and everything else.
0: I haven't seen that clip. I do say that, I guess, that Jim Morrison loved Elvis Presley. And Jim Morrison is the reason why Jerry Hopkins, who we later on would co-write the No One Here Could Saddle Out of the biography on Jim Morrison. You know, Jim Morrison told Jerry Hopkins one day drinking in the patio of Barney's Beanery in West Hollywood that he'd love to see a biography about Elvis Presley. And that inspired Jerry Hopkins to write the first biography about Elvis Presley.
1: Let's go to the phones for you. Let's start with Tony in Montreal, Canada. Welcome to the show. Hi, Tony.
2: How are you?
1: Good, my friend. Thank you. Go ahead.
2: I just wanted to know, I first started listening to the Doors when I was a kid in 1968. I'm 67 now. And the Doors have always been one of my
0: lucky you.
2: Most favorite. I lived that stuff. And, you know, I grew up in the 60s and the 70s, and I think that was the greatest time for rock and roll. Janis Joplin and the Stones and everybody. I mean, everybody that was anybody was in the 60s. But the guy that was the pinnacle, I think, was Jim Morrison. And I want to know the relationship that you've studied between Manzarek and himself. Did they find each other, like two guys were friends in high school? Or was it they found all four guys together, like more like the Beach Boys? Because I always felt that Manzarek was kind of like a father figure or a guy looking out over his shoulder for Jim Morrison, like as an enfant terrible, but also a genius. And even after death, it seemed like Manzarek, I know he tried to continue in music in different ways. I just want to know what you thought. Did he try to continue the Doors' music? Or tell me something about what happened to Manzarek and that band after Morrison died, which to me is the greatest tragedy. I love Jim Morrison, man. It was especially the tunes, Light My Fire. To me, Light My Fire, when I heard that for the first time, it was so powerful. I was a 10-year-old kid, and I said, this is genius. This is amazing. And I went on to study piano and different things. I just love music. I still love music, and I still love the Doors. I'm saddened by the loss of some of the greatest musical talents, Hendrix, Janis Joplin, and, you know, of course, Morrison. And just Jim Morrison was something else. He's just an icon. Like you say today, he had the looks, he had the showmanship, and he was targeted. You know, he was such a lover of life and a person that wanted peace. And like you say, in Miami, they went after him because he was just a person that loved life, and it just couldn't be understood.
1: And I don't think the Doors continued, Tony and Paul, after Jim Morrison died, did they?
0: Yeah, they did. They went on to make, to answer the second part of your question, and thanks for sharing all that. I love people's excitement about the Doors and Jim Morrison. They went on to make another record called Other Voices, and then they found Jim Morrison's poetry in 1978. They created the music to go along with his poetry on the album An American Prayer.
1: I found Manzarek to be a tough guy. It took a long time when we met him for him to soften up and loosen up. But once he did, he was fine.
0: Interesting. To answer this person's question, they met at UCLA. Ray Manzarek was getting his master's in film arts, while Jim Morrison was an undergraduate in the cinematography.
1: Yeah, Ray was
0: also
1: older. He was by a couple of years, wasn't he?
0: Yes, and he really loved Jim Morrison a great deal. And they got along really well. And when they graduated and Jim Morrison said he was going off to New York, you know, Ray Manzarek was kind of sad. It's like, well, I'm going to really miss my friend. and then Ray Manzarek with his girlfriend Dorothy Fujikawa, they had a place on Venice Beach, and then 2 months later they saw Jim Morrison coming down the beach. So they met at UCLA.
1: Let's go next to Mike in Dubuque, Iowa. Welcome to the show, first time caller. Hi, Michael.
3: Hello. I just wanted to relate some good luck that members of the Doors have brought me. I have two hole-in-ones in my life. My first one was at Riviera Country Club, the fourth hole. Ben Hogan called it the greatest par three in America. I got it on December 8th, 1997, Jim Morrison's birthday.
1: That's right. It is his birthday. He was born in 43, but you're right.
3: Yeah. And about 9 months later, I got my second hole-in-one at Demi Hills Golf Club. And my playing partner was none other than the great Robbie Krieger.
1: Wow, I love that.
0: That's great.
1: Did Robbie tell you anything special that time, Mike?
3: I had the pleasure of meeting his dad, Stu. He was my first loop. I caddied at Riviera. I met Robbie through his dad. We've become golf buddies, and he's a great guy. It was certainly a lot of fun on that day.
1: Robbie's still around, Paul, is he not?
0: Yes. Robbie just celebrated his 80th birthday, 80th birthday a few months ago.
1: He was a fun guy.
0: Robbie Krieger, yes, absolutely.
1: Sure was.
0: Yeah, like he's been putting on a lot of shows at the Whiskey A Go Go over the past few years.
1: That's kind of where the Doors started, wasn't it?
0: They started at clubs in Venice Beach, and then they were discovered and brought to the Whiskey A Go Go, where they were the opening band before the band Love came on.
1: And it's still open these days.
0: it's still going.
1: Bill in Los Angeles, welcome to the show. Hi, Bill.
4: Hey, happy 4th, George.
1: Thank you, my friend. You too.
4: Paul, I'm a lifelong rock guitar player and a former journalist. And in April of 1974, my high school rock band played at Crescent Valley High School's McDonald Auditorium, where our singer complained about the terrible PA system. And I still have a cassette of that concert we gave. And about 10 years ago, a local historian here in Glendale discovered that that Morrison and the Doors had also played that same stage in 1967, McDonald Auditorium at Crescent Valley High School. And Morrison is on record as complaining about the bad PA system. And there's a photo of him on that same stage where my band played 7 years later. But I didn't know it at the time. I just found out about 10 years ago.
0: That's a great story.
1: Paul, how long was Morrison's hair? It was hippie type, wasn't it?
0: Yeah, it grew pretty long. He hated haircuts. He said like the biggest mistake he ever made was getting haircuts. So his hair was always long after he left UCLA. His parents hated it.
1: Outside of the alcohol abuse, was he a pretty well-looking guy? Was he in good shape?
0: From everything that I read is that he was... When he was not drinking, he was really polite. He was every bit the gentleman. He was very astute. He was a great person to talk to, a great person to be around, really gregarious, very generous, of course. But when he drank, Ray Manzarek said that, this other side came out, and
1: Jekyll and
0: Manzarek,
1: Hyde, right?
0: Ray Manzarek called him Jimbo.
1: He got the nickname the Lizard King. How did he get that too?
0: That's from the leather that he wore. I think he chose to wear leather because, Jim Morrison had a very, very old soul, and snakeskin, the whole idea of peristaltic motion of serpents. I mean, when you see that, that recalls very ancient stuff, things that are very, very old, and that's the kind of thought that Jim Morrison put into the whole Lizard King image.
1: Did he go to Paris to stay or just to vacation or what?
0: He went there to get back to writing his poetry, to get distance from things in the United States, like the whole thing going on in Miami with the trial and everything like that.
1: Yeah, that was a couple years after he... Miami was 2 years before he died, right?
0: Yeah, Miami was in... That concert was March 1st, 1969. He was convicted in October 1970, and then he died, you know, in 1971.
1: What was it about the life of Jim Morrison that captured your attention?
0: I loved his poetry. I got the, after I mean, I loved the music, of course. But when I read The Lords and the New Creatures, that little slender book of poems, when I got it, I was fascinated. I was hooked. I love this person's words and how they put images together. I liked its roots in, like, you know, in symbolism, and it just, I thought it was really amazing. It was very dreamlike. It was just, you know, beautiful poetry from the late 20th century that just added on to everything that came before him, like Rimbaud and Charles Baudelaire and people like that. That's what hooked me.
1: Was he a little like Bob Dylan in terms of the poetry?
0: No, but Jim Morrison loved Bob Dylan. He really admired Bob Dylan a lot.
1: Still going strong, is he not?
0: That's amazing. He's still on tour.
1: He really is. I know his son, Jesse, good kid. Lewis in Pennsylvania is with us. Lewis, take it away.
5: Hello, George. Thank you for taking my call. I have a few comments, and then I have two questions for Paul, and I'll stop the air.
1: Let's do it.
5: Yeah, George, you would know better than I do, but I think Jim Morrison might have had a baritone voice. When you hear a Doors song, you know, you hear that voice, you know it's him. He had one of the greatest rock voices ever.
1: Yep.
5: And, you know, Robbie Krieger is one of the great rock guitarists of all time. He doesn't get enough credit. But another comment is, you mentioned about how, you know, how the system came down on, you know, Jim Morrison in the 60s. He was a lot like the late Lenny Bruce, because whenever the system would do stuff to Lenny Bruce, he would up the ante on him. And at that time, a lot of the things that those two men did, they're tame now. They wouldn't even, nobody would even bother them, some of the things they did. But my two questions are, they say that, I saw a documentary one time, and somebody in the documentary claimed that Jim Morrison actually overdosed in a bar in the bathroom stall in Paris, and the owner didn't want any, you know, didn't want any bad publicity, didn't want the authorities bother him, so they moved his body to that apartment. That was my first question, if Paul had heard that. And my second question is, I saw another documentary where they said that Jim Morrison had a loose association with the late Dennis Wilson of the Beach Boys. And he even encountered Charles Manson a few times. And Dennis Wilson supposedly made the statement that he was more afraid of Jim Morrison than Charles Manson, because Jim Morrison, like a commanding electric presence. And some people have even speculated that he might even have been involved with the MKUltra, you know, during that time period in early 60s in California. Okay, thank you, George.
1: All right, thank you. Is it possible that Morrison died in a bar and they moved his body, Paul?
0: Yeah, for the first part of the question, that's possible. One of the stories is that Jim Morrison was at the Rock and Roll Circus in the hours before he died in Paris, and that people say that they saw him very, very drunk, and that one woman who worked there said that she saw him being carried out the back. The Rock and Roll Circus at the time had an entrance from one street, and the exit was into another street. And at the exit, she thought that she was looking at Jim Morrison dead, being taken out of that that bar. There's a documentary made about it. Those people sound credible. Hervé Müller is in it, somebody who knew Jim Morrison. So that's a possibility. Like I said, there are people who left France for North Africa because they did not want to be charged with having sold him the drugs that might have killed him.
1: We'll come back and talk about Dennis Wilson, Charlie Manson, and Jim Morrison as well, and take final phone calls right here on Coast to Coast AM.
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1: The life of Jim Morrison, Paul's book, Jim Morrison, Secret Teacher of the Occult, A Journey to the Other Side. Dennis Wilson indeed did know Charlie Manson, Paul. I don't know if Jim Morrison knew him, though. Do you?
16: Well, there is a story that one of the Beach Boys did see, I think it was Terry Melcher, the producer, saw Jim Morrison and driving Charles Manson somewhere. It's possible that they crossed paths, that's for sure.
1: I think the fact that they did not give Charlie Manson the audition he was looking for or the chance to do what he wanted to do is what caused him to go crazy and kill everybody or have his people kill people.
16: Well, if you've been watching the extraordinary, if you watched the extraordinary hearing from a couple of days ago, June 30th, Tom O'Neill and other people, what they said at this hearing, it sounds like the reason was... it's really pointing to, Charles Manson being handled in prison, being set up by the entire MKUltra program to get people to kill people that they don't know. And, Tom O'Neill is like, he wrote a book and has presented some evidence that's very compelling. Was the disappointment not being a rock star part of it? Yeah, probably there was resentment that went into, Charles Manson, wanting to kill famous people, I guess. There are people like Neil Young who were actually trying to get him a record deal.
1: What is amazing is the fact that Manson had the ability to convince his followers to kill the people.
16: And that's what Tom O'Neill said during the hearing, is that when he was handed this assignment to, in 1999 to write the article about the Manson family, he just couldn't shake the question, how this illiterate person who had been in and out of jails and prisons his entire life was able to command so much authority over young people who came from really great backgrounds, no criminal records, and wholesome American families, and how he turned them into killers.
1: Let's go to final calls. Let's go to James in Hemet, California to start. Hey, James, go ahead.
17: Yeah, hi, George. How you doing?
1: Good, thank you.
17: Paul, I wanted to know more about the sort of spiritual aspect of what Jim's become now. He seems to have become a spirit guide, in my opinion, and has gone beyond the sort of obviously a great man that he was. I feel like Jim came to me on a psychedelic experience that I had, and that he's been a spirit guide ever since. What's your thoughts on where Jim is now and how he's sort of guiding people that try to understand him?
1: Is he a cult classic, Paul?
16: I wouldn't say he's a cult classic, but I'm really, really glad that you brought that up and asked that, because Jim Morrison is a pretty spectacular spiritual mentor. He was for me. I mean, this is a person who had a very strong connection, to the spirit world. And he created from that core within himself. So Jim Morrison really, really speaks to other spiritual people who are sensitive to the other realms this way. And that's probably the biggest reason that he's going to be with us, for so long, is because that's what he was about. He's he's representative of like all of that. As far as being a spirit guide, of course, Jim Morrison is a spirit guide. He was a very powerful person this way. I had a girlfriend once like laughing because like I told her like I went to college because of Jim Morrison. I discovered my mind because of Jim Morrison and all that. But he's not just a rock star. This person was a was an amazing Renaissance artist. This person was very spiritual. This person worked hard to make great art. He was very worried that, like I said in the earlier, that his, you know, his sex symbol image and all that kind of stuff was going to override, you know, the poetry and the lyrics and the art and the film and everything like that, which is what he wanted to be remembered for. He said once, like, gosh, I got to look back years from now on these, like, these pictures of me posing for pictures. Like he said, what was I thinking? You know? So as being a spirit guide for people, Jim Morrison, absolutely.
1: Did he ever get emotional that you know of, Paul?
16: Yeah. Yeah, he did. He did not like it that Light My Fire was going to be used for a, you know, for a car commercial. You know, he told Jack Holzman, the president of Elektra Records, that if you do that, that like, I'm going to put a Chevy on stage and I'm going to take a sledgehammer to it.
1: He would have done that too.
16: Yes, he would have.
1: Next up, let's go to David in Colorado, west of the Rockies. Hi, David. Go ahead.
13: Thanks, guys. I've got so many vignettes. I keep it under 90 seconds. Can I ramble?
1: Let's take a couple. Let's go for it.
13: I saw Jim Morrison's cartoons as a child. He wanted to be a cartoonist. Impressive. I met and visited with Ray Manzarek 20 years ago for a half hour. I was an extra in The Doors. Caught the cork that Val Kilmer popped. I hit the ceiling in the Fillmore. And the government admitted killing Jim Morrison when they killed John Lennon on his birthday.
1: Well, I don't think they did that. Far from that, Paul.
16: I don't know about that. Now, I have seen Jim Morrison's the cartoons. The owner of what used to be Incredible Records in Sebastopol, California, he used to have those cartoons that he would draw with Flood Ford, his close friend in junior high school in Alameda, California. They used to have those framed. And yeah, Jim Morrison was an amazing artist.
1: How's your book doing, Jim Morrison, Secret Teacher of the Occult?
16: It's doing good. I'm getting, now and then I get excited and emails, interesting emails from, you know, from people around the world, and that's really cool. I'm really, really happy that, you know, the book is like, you know, touching people, you know, that way. If I can just, you know, show a, you know, one person this part of Jim Morrison, I feel like I've won.
1: Are you getting some young people to get interested in him?
16: I hope so. I really do hope so. Hope people get, you know, young people get back into books that, you know. Like one thing about AI, okay, is that, you know, they've been at the invent of the printing press, you know, back there in medieval times. There was a big backlash against the medieval event, against the printing press back then, that they, because people wanted the real thing. They didn't want copies. And that's what I think is going to happen today with AI. There's going to be a backlash. And young people, I think they're tired of it. I think they want books again. They want tangible things in their hand that are authentic. And if there's one thing that Jim Morrison was, he was authentic.
1: Let's go to Karma in Texas on the wild card line. Love your name. Hi, Karma.
18: Hey, happy July 4th. There is a YouTube movie called How Jim Morrison Became Rush Limbaugh. And if anyone wants to have a laugh or two, it's pretty scary, the evidence that they show on the video.
1: Interesting take on that.
16: That's not a video that I have seen, but I'm a little bit intrigued.
1: When Val Kilmer, as you brought up, played the part of Jim Morrison, did he study Morrison much?
16: Yes, he did. He did.
1: Mannerisms, things like that?
16: Yeah, it's amazing that, you know, how he looked like him, and he, you know, he certainly was successful in projecting, like, you know, rock star Jim Morrison for sure. Like I said, they had to pay him an extra $1 million to portray somebody who was so messed up on alcohol and drugs. Val Kilmer did say that in an interview and somebody asked him about Jim Morrison. Val Kilmer said, well, he's a very interesting guy, but you would not want to be him.
1: And Val Kilmer is no longer with us now himself.
16: No, he passed on. Very too young, if you ask me.
1: I think you're right. Eric in Portland, Oregon, first-time caller. Hello, Eric.
19: Hey, guys. How you doing, George? First time, long time.
1: Thank you.
19: Great to hear from you guys.
1: Good to have you with us.
16: Hello.
19: Thank you so much. So many wonderful things to talk about, guys. I got a chance to meet Ray. I got met John twice, met Robbie. And there was a recut of the Hollywood Bowl movie a few years back, and it was like took something that looked very flat on video and turned it into this incredible, incredible performance with Robbie on the slide with the black Gibson. And anyway, I got to stay at the Alcienega. I didn't stay in Jim's room, but I stayed down the hall. And guys, I got to tell you, man, that vibe is pretty powerful. I used to drink at the Palms. I used to drink at Barney's. There's so many things to talk about. I love Highway. That's a cool film, a very interesting capture of the time and the period. I even drove on the road in New Mexico without knowing it at the time from Albuquerque to Santa Fe where Jim observed that accident. I didn't even know, and I'm a big tourist fan, obviously. I didn't know he was a... the Topanga Corral, they played out there. That's kind of an unrecorded, unhistorically documented... you're talking about the Manson connection, supposedly. It was the Topanga and the girls... that's what my understanding was. It was that because, you know, Manson was sort of a pseudo pimp. Anyway, that's not important. But, Paul, it was a Buick, not a Chevy. It was a Buick that he was going
16: to... Yes, it was a Buick. That's right.
19: ...hit with a sledgehammer.
16: That's right.
19: And then, you know, it's funny, guys, I just realized that, you know, I was there when the movie first screened. It was March 1st, 1991. And you reminded me of the date of Miami. Of course, I knew that date, but I never put it together. That was the same day. That's kind of strange. And, I worked at this school in Los Angeles where a guy had known, went to Famous, you know, Pam's store there, and he told me that Graham Parsons said to him everybody was in awe of Jim, and that Graham described Jim as a guy that had a different personality every time you met him.
1: Did he have that magnetic personality, Paul?
16: Yes, he did. Like, it was... there are a lot of people that really wanted to know Jim Morrison and be around him. Absolutely. You know, the Alta Cienega Motel where this gentleman is talking about in West Hollywood, that's in relation to the Hollywood Bowl show. Mick Jagger was going to go on the Rolling Stones first stadium tour, and he wanted to know how to... perform before a big audience. So he flew to Los Angeles to see the Doors perform at the Hollywood Bowl.
1: Wow.
16: And the first time that Jim Morrison met Mick Jagger, and Jim Morrison, you know, really admired Mick Jagger and really loved the Stones, was in that hotel room at the Alta Cienega Motel like a few hours before the show. And Mick Jagger was sitting next to Pam during the show at the Hollywood Bowl. Mick Jagger wasn't very impressed with the show. He felt like he'd learned everything not to do in front of a large crowd. You know, Jim Morrison was high on acid for that show. But the show was a pretty good show. It was a success. But yeah, he met Mick Jagger for the first time a few hours before that show in that hotel room.
1: When Morrison was on, was he good?
16: My understanding is that when the Doors were on, like, they were the best band in the world. But on the nights that were, it was off, you know, it was off, but still very entertaining and unpredictable. I mean, that's one of the big alluring qualities about Jim Morrison, was that he was unpredictable. Like this guy said about Graham Parsons, that you met him as like you're meeting another part of Jim Morrison. Like, there's just so many sides to him. So at the very least, Doors shows were always quite interesting.
1: Go to Jim in Delaware. Welcome. Go ahead, Jim.
20: Hey, George. Years ago, I explained to you that John Lennon died on Jim Morrison's birthday because he was invited to Jim Morrison's birthday party, and he had to die to get there. Do you remember what you said?
1: What did I say?
20: It's sick. I said, nah, he's going to a birthday party. You have to die to get there because Jim Morrison's dead. You said it's sick, I thought. Typical Catholic answer.
1: Maybe so. Thanks, Jimmy. That was sick. Paul, we're wrapping things up. Where do people get your book?
16: You can find it online. Any of like Amazon.com, Barnes and Noble, like all the places to go, you know, buy any of your books. I have my site, you know, paulweil.com. 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You can certainly get it from their website.
1: Quick call from East of the Rockies, Christopher in Oklahoma. Go ahead, Chris.
0: Oh, I'm on?
1: You're on. You got a minute. Oh. Go for it.
0: I just listened. You kind of already answered my question was about the Manson connection, but that other guy brought up the corral, so I guess I can add some lore to it. But I think the band Love is how they got their record deal. I think Love used to be the Grassroots, and Bobby Beausoleil, I think, was in that band, and that's like the guy that went to prison for killing the Hinman guy in the Manson murders. So that's like another
1: part of the puzzle, Paul.
16: I don't know. Yes, he did go to prison. I'm not aware of his connection with Love, but yeah, I mean, Arthur Lee, the lead singer in Love, he certainly loved the Doors a great deal, and the Doors opened for them, like, you know, night after night at the Whiskey a Go Go. You can hear the Doors songs, some of that influence, you know, from the band Love. They were, you know, that album Changes is incredible.
1: Keep in touch with us, Paul. You do a great job, my friend. All right.
16: Thanks for having me, George. Hey, and Tom O'Neill says hi.
1: Good person. Thank you. Jim Morrison's story. 55 years ago today, he passed away. Wow. Up next, Open Lines, right here on Coast to Coast AM.
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7: traps, and horizontal shears? From the National Newsroom of the Canadian Press, I'm Naira Ahmed. A young charter boat captain feared drowned in a deadly sinking in BC waters last Sunday is being remembered as a selfless, caring child who took care of his family, friends, and wouldn't leave anyone behind. 23-year-old Chen Ming has been identified by his mother and girlfriend as being among the six people missing. Both said in a tearful joint interview in Mandarin that there was a broken side door on the 30-foot boat that went down in deep waters in the Georgia Strait off Vancouver with 10 people aboard. Four people were rescued with hypothermia, and police had said no one was wearing a life jacket. Canadians continue to hop on board airplanes, even as ticket prices remain well above last year's levels, despite a recent drop in fuel costs. Travel search platform Kayak says domestic economy fares stood 11% higher in late June than a year earlier. Travel expert Barry Choi says as long as demand holds steady, airlines have little incentive to lower their fares despite fuel prices coming back down to earth.
8: I hate to say it, but it's like once prices go up, airlines tend to not bring them back down. They've got the algorithms, you know what I mean? They've got the numbers. They know exactly what people are going to pay and when people are going to buy it, so we're kind of at their mercy.
7: The International Air Transport Association says the per-barrel price of jet fuel in North America has dropped by a quarter over the past month, but remains 30% higher than a year ago. Meanwhile, Alberta's signature summer parade turned into a Fecito referendum on its premiere Friday with competing cheers and jeers for Premier Danielle Smith. Smith was in the passenger seat of a horse-drawn carriage weaving through downtown for the Calgary Stampede Parade. Some cheered as she passed, while others booed. Daryl Simons was among the vocal supporters of the premier within the throngs of parade attendees and referenced her decision to hold a referendum considering separation this fall.
9: Well, I like that she's just standing up for what she feels that the citizens of Alberta deserve. To hear from both sides of the whole debate about separation or not separation and allow both sides to have a voice.
7: Simon says he's not a real proponent of separation. He's looking to have a voice that the federal government listens to. And Taylor Swift and Travis Kelce are now married. Swift's PR rep put out a statement for the wedding in New York City on Friday.
10: The wedding party kept close to family, Swift's brother Austin serving as her man of honor, and Kelce's brother Jason serving as his best man. Outside, fans gathering nearby hoping to share in the moment.
11: It is very private, like there's so much security so no one can get in, but I still think this is like her way of like letting us experience it with her.
10: Celebrities including Hugh Grant, Ethan Hawke, Jason Sudeikis, Benson Boone, and Abby Wambach, among those photographed arriving in black tie attire. Michelle Franzen, ABC News, New York.
7: This is the Canadian Press. In sports, the Toronto Blue Jays opened a 9-game West Coast road trip in Seattle on Friday with a 2-0 victory over the Mariners. The teams play again Saturday afternoon. In Friday World Cup action, Colombia defeated Ghana 1-0 to advance to the round of 16 at the World Cup. Colombia will face Switzerland in their round of 16 matchup on Tuesday at BC Place in Vancouver. Defending world champion Argentina survived extra time and a huge scare from the underdog Cape Verde to post a 3-2 win to advance to the round of 16. Argentina will play Egypt on Tuesday in Atlanta. Egypt beat Australia early Friday 4-2 on penalty kicks. The Ottawa Redblacks did a lot of things right on Friday, but it still wasn't enough as they lost 27-22 to the defending Grey Cup champion Saskatchewan Roughriders. And Canadian Felix Auger-Aliassime has advanced to the fourth round of Wimbledon after straight sets wins over American qualifier Michael Zhang on Friday. From the Canadian Press, I'm Naira Ahmed.
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1: Well, welcome to our Independence Eve program. 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How about that? 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
1: What makes America the greatest country in the world is you. Dedicated people, hardworking people, whether you stay at home or work in an office or work for a company or you're a truck driver or whatever you do, you keep America moving. And that I appreciate, and that's what makes America great. You do. And it's great to have you with us on Open Lines. Let's start with Thomas in Phoenix, Arizona, to get us started. Tom, welcome.
2: Hey, George. Thanks for taking my call.
1: My pleasure. Thanks for holding so long.
2: That's okay. I was hoping to catch your guest, but that's okay. I really enjoyed your interview with about Jim Morrison. Just fascinating. So thank you so much for that.
1: I would have liked to have met Morrison in my day.
2: Yeah, definitely. I experienced him as a young man. I enjoyed listening to their music. I just had a couple of thoughts. I was kind of hoping to ask your guest, and I don't know if your listeners know this. I'm a professional musician by trade. And when I used to listen to The Doors when I was young, I always thought, wow, those guys are really good. But there's something about them that's just not quite right. There's something that makes them a little stiff. And what it was is they never had a bass player. Ray Manzarek played what's called left-hand bass. He played bass on a keyboard. So consequently, that made them a little not as fluid as a group that typically has a bass player. And I think that's also kind of like their trademark sound.
1: Because most bands had at least four people, although the Doors had just three, right?
2: No, they had four people. They had the keyboard player, they had a drummer, a guitar player, and then Jim Morrison. They just didn't have the bass player.
1: Well, they had Robbie Krieger, Ray Manzarek, Jim Morrison. Who was the other guy?
2: Wait a minute. Drums, Jim, keyboard. Well, they had a guitar player. Didn't they?
1: That was Robbie Krieger, probably, or Manzarek.
2: No, Manzarek was the keyboard player, I believe.
1: Then there was Robbie Krieger.
2: Uh-huh. Drums, and then Jim.
1: Robbie was drums, huh?
2: Oh, I don't, you have to forgive me, I don't know the names of the guys, but I know they were a four-piece.
1: Donna, my call screener associate producer, said John Densmore was the fourth person.
2: Yeah, and so they didn't have a bass player, so consequently it made them a little what they call stiff, you know, for lack of a better term. But another interesting thing that I wanted to bring up is I was curious, have you ever read the book or heard of the book called Weird Scenes from Inside the Canyon? Have you ever heard of that book?
1: I have not. Who wrote that?
2: A gentleman by the name of David McGowan. And what it is, it's a story about Laurel Canyon and that time period. And Laurel Canyon was quite a fascinating place in that time period. Let me read you just a little, this is a little excerpt from the book.
1: Okay.
2: Laurel Canyon in the 1960s and early 1970s was a magical place where a dizzying array of musical artists congregated to create much of the music that provided the soundtrack to those turbulent times. Members of bands, check this out, listen to all the bands that came out of here. Members of bands like The Byrds, Buffalo Springfield, The Monkees, The Beach Boys, The Mamas and Papas, The Turtles, The Eagles, The Flying Burrito Brothers, Frank Zappa, Steppenwolf, Captain Beefheart,
1: wow.
2: Crosby, Stills and Nash, Three Dog Night, Alice Cooper, The Doors, and Love, which was mentioned by your guest, with Arthur Lee, along with singer-songwriters such as Joni Mitchell, Judy Collins, James Taylor, Carole King, Jackson Browne. The list goes on. It's really quite a fascinating story, and it gets to my theory is that I do not believe the hippie movement was spontaneous. I actually believe it was fomented. And this ties into the MK Ultra stuff. Charlie Manson is mentioned in this book. Also, another interesting character from Laurel Canyon was Houdini. Houdini lived in that area as well. So there's really quite a fascinating story about how all of these great groups, these historic groups, emerged out of this Laurel Canyon area. Also, there was a military base in the area that was involved with mind control, the LSD thing, and also Governor Jerry Brown was also in that scene. So it's really quite a fascinating story. I stumbled on the author. He was giving an interview about Laurel Canyon. He said he was actually investigating something else, and he

0: going back to all of this stuff, and gee, everything keeps pointing to Laurel Canyon, Laurel Canyon. So he ended up writing a book called Weird Scenes Inside the Canyon, : Laurel Canyon, Covert Ops and the Dark Heart of the Hippie Dream. Really a fascinating story.
1: We got to track that guy down. Thanks, Thomas. Appreciate it. I know Laurel Canyon very well. Next up, let's go to Tom in Altamont, New York. First-time caller. Hello, Tom.
2: Hi, how are you?
1: Great, my friend. How you doing?
2: Good. I wish I had called during the Doris talk. I was working with Jim Morrison on a collaboration.
1: Oh, really? When was that?
2: I was making a painting for him. It was going to be the album cover of his album of poetry that he was working on.
1: And he was working with you? He was responding to you?
2: Well, I sent him some pictures of my... Well, here's a longer story. I was contacted a few years ago by a Spanish documentary company, and they told me the bigger story. Jim went to Paris at his doctor's advice because he was coughing up blood already in this country. Okay. And when he went over there with his girlfriend, Pam, and they rented a car, and they had three trips they wanted to take. The first one was to the Prado Museum in Madrid to see the work of medieval artist Hieronymus Bosch and his Garden of Earthly Delights painting. Very creepy and weird painting.
1: Creepy painting. I had a copy of that. That was very weird.
2: Well, my early artwork looked like that, too. But Jim had written a paper about Hieronymus Bosch in college, apparently. So when I sent him my work and offered to paint an album cover, he said yes right away and sent me his ideas for the painting. So I included all of that. When they finally got around to doing the albums 7 years later, his friend Frank said that they knew about the painting, but they didn't know how to get in touch with me in those days. There was no internet.
1: No cell phones.
2: Yep. Jim did have a transparency of the painting, but he was going to use it, but they didn't know where it was.
1: You still have the painting?
2: I do. I've decided I'm going to try to sell it because I need to raise some money. I'm starting a museum here with all my other artwork.
1: What kind of museum?
2: Well, I have a couple of famous paintings. One's called Proverbidium. I don't know if you ever heard of it. It's a collection of 300 sayings painted literally, so it's kind of funny. Like, you forget your head if it wasn't screwed on, so my head's on the ground with a threaded neck. And
1: well, keep us informed, Tom, on how that museum's coming along. If we can help you in any way, just let me know. That's a great idea. Next up, let's go to Joe in Monterey, California. Joseph, go for it.
3: Thank you for taking my call, George.
1: You're welcome, Joe.
3: Happy 250, George, and thank you for serving.
1: It's my pleasure.
3: I was wondering, today is a Mercury retrograde, and it's perfect to go back into the past and rethink some things, and people from the past sometimes make contact with us. I was wondering, do you recall some of the great bands or at least the concerts that you went to when you were younger? And do you ever keep in touch with some of the people that you knew back in the past?
1: I keep in touch with them now, and I'm more into them now than I was when I was a kid. I wasn't a big concert player. I was always in broadcasting shows, plays. I worked all the time, so I very rarely went to live concerts, Joe.
3: I used to go to a lot of concerts. A friend of mine used to be, she used to sing, and she used to go into they have big bands, like the swing bands. In Brooklyn, they had the jazz clubs, and once a week, they'd have a big band doing swing, you know, in the 40s. 30s and 40s songs, but my favorite concert was Woodstock and other great venues. I've seen some of the greatest, and I did catch Morrison and the Doors in Madison Square Garden.
1: What singer would you have loved to have met in your day?
3: Well, actually, these were strange. One of his albums was called Strange Days. And yes, it was very strange. And I think he would have related to otherworldly things more than most people. But some of these groups they travel out of the body when they're on, in concerts. Some of these rock bands, the energy is so powerful that they're out there.
1: I would have wanted to have met Elvis Presley or Nat King Cole. What do you think of that?
3: Well, he would have been the king. Yeah, he's a legend. And it's kind of interesting because some people do in-between lives. And I don't know if they ever met Elvis or any of the celebrities. Yes, they are active on these other worlds. I'm sure that he's still crooning and singing, or maybe he incarnated.
1: Maybe so. And then, of course, Bobby Darin, 37 years old when he died. Nat King Cole, 45. Way too young. Way too young. Mike in Denver, Colorado's with us. Hello, Michael.
4: Hey, George. Happy 4th of July. How are you?
1: You too. What are you doing?
4: You know, just listening to the show tonight, and I was watching CNN was doing a special earlier. They're doing a ball drop in Times Square for the 4th of July, just like it would be on New Year's Eve, but they're doing one for the 250th anniversary of America. So I was watching that earlier.
1: You were with Andy Cohen and
4: Anderson Cooper.
1: Anderson Cooper, that's right.
4: Yeah. Do you have any, like, 4th of July traditions or things you like to do on the 4th ever?
1: Work.
4: Well, we're so happy that you're here, and, you know, it's a testament to you and the show that you are, you know, here on the 4th of July. And, you know, George, I just want to say, you know, Coast to Coast AM, this is the show of a lifetime. This is one of the greatest radio broadcasts that exists on this planet. And it's not just a show. It's an experience. It's about creating those memories. It's about making history together. And, you know, I just want to say thank you. I want to say thank you, George. I want to say thank you to Cornelius. I want to say thank you, John in Wisconsin, Mayette, Wayne in Tacoma, all the amazing people that I have met through this amazing show. You are incredible, and you are the best this world has to offer. And what I was going to talk about tonight, George, you know, 250 years of America, 250 years of independence, it's really incredible. And I was going to ask you, for the 200th anniversary of America back in 1976, do you remember anything about that? And are you optimistic about the future of America? I am, albeit cautiously optimistic, but, you know, I think we've been through so much before and we've gotten through it. Like, I think back to 1976, I wasn't alive then, but, you know, we were just coming out of Vietnam. I mean, so much was going on in the world. Are you optimistic about the future of this country?
1: I'm optimistic of the future of this planet. In spite of people, Mike, that are corruptible and commit wars and violence and stuff like that, I am still optimistic that we're going to make it. If we are believers in God and some higher power and we care about people, we're going to win out in the long run. And I see it in the eyes of my kids, my grandkids, my great-grandkids. It's very special and it's magical, but I'm very hopeful in the future. And aren't you, with people like you, you're one of the greatest young guys I've ever met.
4: You know, that means so much, George. And, you know, I always say, you know, I think times can change, but the American dream is still the same. You know, the American dream of, you know, working hard for what you get, you know, building a family, building a life in the greatest country on this planet is still the same American dream now as it was, you know, when this country was first formed and first founded. And I don't think that's changed. I think, you know, like I say, I'm cautiously optimistic. I think things have gotten a lot, you know, it's a different time and things obviously change. But, you know, I worry about the next generation. I worry about the young people because, you know, the reality is it is kind of harder to afford things. It's, you know, I'm probably never going to have a house of my own. I mean, it's just everything is so expensive. But I think that fundamental American dream remains the same, and it's not going to change. So, yeah.
1: Never say never, Mike. You're the kind of guy to come up with some invention and make $10 million.
4: Okay, George. Thank you so much.
1: All right, my friend. Take care. He's a great American. I met him when I was doing one of my Beyond Belief TV shows in Denver. He came by with his mother. They're just all great people. Next up, let's go to Diana in Custer County, Colorado, east of the Rockies. Hi, Di. Welcome.
5: George, thank you for my call.
1: Sure.
5: For accepting this call. That was a wonderful speech by the caller. I also agree with you that the greatest resource in a country is its people.
1: Yep.
5: That is the greatest resource. I wanted to give you an update on the Aspen Fire. It is the largest fire in the United States. Right now, it's about 40 miles long, and it is growing. The fire is southwest of Colorado Springs, west of Pueblo. Zero humidity. Over 5,000 have been evacuated. 200 structures have burned. They don't know how many houses yet. 7 air takers just came in. 1,000 firefighters are on duty.
1: Has it been dry out there?
5: It's very, very dry. There's 100 engines coming in from California, fire engines, and firefighters are coming in from Tennessee. And yesterday, the Alaskan hotshots just came in, and they are in command. And today, the Colorado National Guard people are coming in.
1: Do we know how it started, Di?
5: They're saying it was not lightning. So possibly that leaves two things, a power line, because we had over 100-mile-hour winds Monday when it started, or human cause, but they just know it's not lightning. And the dangerous part of it is the winds are changing. Remember a few years ago, Storm King?
1: Yep.
5: Okay, that killed 19 young firefighters. That was horrible. And it's because the winds change. And tomorrow the winds are going to be changing. George, I'd like to mention something else to you. You have physicians on time to time.
1: Mm-hmm.
5: And I wanted to mention to the Coast family something very interesting. Bishop's Castle. Bishop's Castle is near San Isabel Lake, which is in the fire area. And Bishop's Castle was built by one man from the ground up, Jim Bishop. A few years ago, not very many years ago, maybe about 5 years ago, Jim Bishop was dying of pancreatic cancer.
1: He's the worst in his 70s. Yeah.
5: And his close friend was taking care of his personal papers for Jim to convey the castle to his family. However, the friend signed the castle over to himself.
1: He stole it.
5: Yeah. And Jim found out, dying Jim from pancreatic cancer, found out about that. He got so mad. Jim took his friend to court. Jim won. Jim got his castle back from the state of Colorado. And Jim went back to work, and he lived several more years. Went back to work on his castle.
1: He's passed away since, hasn't he?
5: He's passed away, yes.
1: That's what I thought. All right, thanks, Di. I appreciate the stories. We're going to come back with more open lines in just a moment on Coast to Coast AM.
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2: Open lines when we come right back on Coast to Coast, and more open lines next hour, and a tribute then to cryptozoologist Linda Godfrey, who passed away several years ago. 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
2: The special affliction for you, affection, because you make the program what it is. Ruth in Maryland, welcome to the show. Hello, Ruthie.
13: Oh, hi, George. Thank you for taking my call, and happy Independence Day.
2: You too. But you don't look like 250 years old.
13: I hope not. Anyway, I was wondering what happened to Kate Smith. I was really looking forward to hearing her. I thought you were going to play her on Memorial Day, too. And it just doesn't even seem like Independence Day. I haven't even heard any fireworks. We were supposed to have some down the street earlier. Donna said, well, it's not 4th yet. I said, well, it is now. I mean, it's after midnight, and we were supposed to have fireworks down the street. But anyway, yeah, the Kate Smith, I think I told you a while back that she used to live here. I interviewed a couple that were in their 90s about 25 years ago, and they were telling me how she used to come into their radio store. They had a radio store with her apron on and a basket in her hand and come into town and go shopping. And, George, and here in Southern Maryland, we've always had a lot of famous people and movie stars living here and still do live here. And Bob Hope used to live here. He had a summer home or vacation home here. He used to play golf here. If you've ever heard of the Arthur Clive Cussler, he used to live here. I think he's gone now, too. And you remember Ben Bradley, don't you, the postman?
2: Ben Bradley, yes, I do.
13: Yeah, I used to live right across the street from him, George.
2: But Bob Hope was a classic. That would have been great to meet him.
13: That was before I was born. But and then we had it just recently, this past year, we had a famous actor. His name was James Brown, and he was on this police show called The Wire. And he died in a barn fire.
2: Oh, geez.
13: Barn, not bonfire, but barn. He was trapped inside the barn. And anyway, so, George, if you ever want to disappear, okay, this would be a great place for you to come and live, because it's just a great place for people, famous people, to come, and they can just disappear and blend right in, you know?
2: Well, I don't want to disappear. I'm too family-oriented, Ruthie.
13: Yeah, and you know, I used to live right across the creek from Webster Field, which is part of PAX, and every morning at 8 o'clock, they played the Star Spangled Banner, and I missed that. I actually used to come outside and sing it. I love that because it's Baltimore. You know, I was born in Baltimore and Fort McHenry and all. And I remember when I was 10 years old, I think, 10 or 11, I went there. My sister took us there, and I wanted to walk the little brick wall, and I did, you know. I walked up on the wall. But anyway, yeah, I just wanted to tell you happy Independence Day, and maybe could you play Kate Smith next year?
2: maybe. I wonder what day the July 4th will fall on. It's weird having it on a Saturday. It's really strange. Next up, let's go to Patricia in Alberta, Canada. Welcome to the show. Hello, Patricia.
14: Hello. How are you?
2: I'm doing fine. How about you?
14: I'm doing well. I'm calling from Edmonton, Alberta. Back in 2005, I called you about the legend of Baby Santos.
2: Right. That was you. Okay.
14: He was the kitten who thrived against all medical odds on the pure healing power of love. I'm reaching out to you to tell you about Baby Santos Part 2, Busy Jones.
2: Who's that? What's
14: so
2: that?
14: Busy Jones was Baby Santos's little sister. He chose her. And she, my little baby, my kitty, and she passed away at the age of 21 on May 7th.
2: That's a great age for a cat. Great age.
14: Oh, wow. Was it ever. We were going for the record, though. I wanted to get her to that 37 years old, but it wasn't meant to be, but she sure did well. And she, like her big brother, Baby Santos, at the moment of her death, she came to me. And again, giving me massive, undeniable evidence of the eternal nature of the soul. But if you recall how Baby Santos, he never grew and he remained a kitten because of the rocking chair incident. Do you recall that, George?
2: I do not. Tell us again.
14: Well, Baby Santos, this was many, many years ago. He was a little kitten running around my apartment. He wasn't my kitten. He was my neighbor's kitten. And I was on the rocking chair, rocking away oblivious to these little kittens. And I felt the rocking chair stop. And it had stopped on the head of a little kitten. And the little kitten was having a seizure and bleeding, and it was horrible. And I promised to God that if he lived, I would give him everything he ever wanted for the rest of his life. And I did, and that was love that he wanted. But he never grew because of the injury. So he remained a kitten and absolutely adorable. Now, Busy Jones, interestingly, when her spirit came to me at the moment of her death, she was a big kitty. She was a giant, beautiful soul, and she was so clear and perfect. And I didn't know that she had died at that moment, but I had found out that that was the exact moment that she had passed away. So when I had contacted you those many years ago, that gave me such comfort, and so many people heard about the legend of Baby Santos and the healing power of love, that it was such a beautiful phenomenon. And I want to thank you and your listeners for that, and I felt really compelled to call and share with your listeners part two, Busy Jones. And one other thing, George.
2: Yeah.
14: I named the moon.
2: You named the moon?
14: I did.
2: What did you name the moon?
14: I named the moon Vera. It stands for Veritas, Eudaimonia, Renaissance, and Awakening. Because every other moon every other moon of significance in our solar system has a proper name of respect, except for the one grand celestial object that we have a personal relationship, each and every one of us.
2: And how do you spell this? V-E-R-A?
14: V-E-R-A, like Vera or Vera.
2: Yeah.
14: Veritas. Yes, you can check out themoonvera.com. It's really just a way to raise the frequency of the planet and unity. And I just want to say thank you and happy birthday to your beautiful nation. You are really a beacon of hope for the rest of the world now more than ever, and we're all praying for you. And thank you so much again for the wonderful work you do, and to your listeners, thank you so much.
2: Thanks, Patricia. Appreciate your call. And the bumps in the road we're going to have forever, folks, but it's a great nation, and I'd rather be here than any other place in the world. Aaron in Fountain Valley, California is with us. Aaron, welcome.
8: Hey, George, how are you?
2: I'm doing well. How about yourself?
8: Good, thanks. My question is, it was a great about Jim Morrison and everything. That was very fascinating. But I wanted to ask, do you think we will go beyond this terrestrial sphere one day?
2: And what do you mean by that, though?
8: Like, beyond Earth, like we're going to leave it.
2: As a group?
8: As a group, or as a intergalactic society. Like
2: I think we'll get to Mars with astronauts, but I don't think we're going to colonize for a long, long time. I don't think we're leaving good old planet Earth. What do you think?
8: I think that it's a good idea to stay here while everything is good.
2: I'd go crazy on Mars. Thanks, Aaron. There's another Aaron, this one from Tempe, Arizona, west of the Rockies. Hi, Aaron.
15: Hey there. I'm Aaron Square. You can say that.
2: All right, Aaron Square.
15: I have a few comments and a question for you, George.
2: Sure.
15: And, you know, it's related to job experience. So, first of all, I'd like to wish everybody, you know, happy 250 years of America from the independence from the Crown of England. And thanks for your service in the Navy, George. My little sister had a, you know, she put her time in for being a Navy hospital man, too.
2: Oh,
15: so
2: good for her.
15: I have her, definitely. But we truly live in the land of opportunity. And my experience, you know, lately, I've been not forcing it, but changing my thinking about, you know, how to pull in, you know, manifest things that I want. One of them is a, you know, job change, career change, mm-hmm. do something different somewhere else. And I've let the, you know, I've learned different ways from different people, especially listening to the show, you know, how to manifest thinking and, you know, how to get out of my own way, you know, if you can understand that and just let things happen naturally. So in your experience and in mine, when you choose to do a job and then you get tired of it because you want to learn something different and grow in a different area, and it doesn't happen fast enough sometimes, and, you know, we're all guilty of a little impatience now and then. If you ever found yourself in a position or a job that you were grateful for, but you really had a desire to do something different and learn something different, and you just needed to be patient, how did you maintain mentally and not let impatience get in the way?
2: Well, that's an interesting question, Aaron. I mean, I enjoyed every job I've ever had in my life, starting when I was a little grocery store boy at 16 years old, working in Dearborn Heights, Michigan, at the Wrigley Supermarket, packing the foods and stocking foods and stuff like that. But then when I went into broadcasting, which was my goal at 19, while I was still going to the University of Detroit, I figured that's what I wanted to do. And my various jobs that I've had, I've been a producer, executive producer, news director, owner of a production company, executive for a public relations company, and on-air host. I loved all the jobs. Now, this is the one that is my career now. And I'm going to keep doing this, as I told Tom, until one day he comes back on the air and said, well, we lost him. He's gone. But I've never, ever, ever in my career felt like I had to quickly get out of a job or I didn't like it. I always let things evolve. Let's go to Greg in Remsen, New York. Gregory, go for it.
16: Hi, everybody, and happy 4th of July. I got a little story from the Revolutionary War, and it's in a fort. Sandwich, which is in Rome, New York, which isn't far from me, and it was in 1777.
2: A year after America's birthday. What right. Where'd you get it?
16: Well, I read about this in a book, and the fort is not far from me. I visited the fort. It's still there. Anybody can visit it. It's in 1777, Massachusetts detachment was in the fort, and they'd brought along a newspaper describing the new flag. There was no flag. I think the flag had come out earlier, but they didn't have any idea what it was about or what it looked like. And it described alternating red and white stripes and a blue field with 13 stars and a constellation, which would be like a circle, I guess. And the material they needed to make one, They scrounged. They found an officer's wife had a red petticoat they could use for the red stripes. The soldier's shirts were white, and they used those for the white stripes. They found one officer that had a blue thin coat, thin material, which they used for the background of the red field. And they used shears and needles, and they made themselves a flag. And they raised it over the ramparts at this fort. And this fort was under siege, so this is the first time the flag was ever used of a fort under siege by the British and the Indians at the time. And there was no actual battle fought at the fort, but down the road from Rome is a town called Oriskany, which had one of the bloodiest battles of the Revolutionary War.
2: We've had a lot of wars. That's a great story, by the way. But we have had many, many, many wars. And unfortunately, they're going to continue. I hope this situation in Iran gets resolved soon. It's bizarre. They just don't seem to want to get this wrapped up. And now they're all excited about the funeral of Ali Khamenei, thinking 20 million people are going to come see his body in a casket, of course, covered. And they just may get that many people, but I just can't understand why these governments can't have peace all around the place, to be sure. I can't believe that. We're going to continue with Open Lines on Coast to Coast. Susan in Minneapolis, you will be next after the break at the top of the hour. And then we're going to end the program tonight, next hour, end the program tonight with an interview with the late Linda Godfrey as a tribute to her. She passed away 4 years ago, and she was a great cryptozoologist. She was absolutely stunning. But if you ever want to email me, it's george@coasttocoastam.com. I read them all. I don't answer all of them, but I read them all. But we'll be back in a moment on Coast to Coast AM.
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5: 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At Rideau Funeral Home and Cemetery, we believe in clear, transparent pricing, so you know exactly what to expect.
6: From the National Newsroom of the Canadian Press, I'm Naira Ahmed. New court documents are drawing a connection between Ontario's Project South police corruption probe and accused drug kingpin Ryan Wedding. Investigators say Gurpreet Singh was investigated over an alleged plot to kill a Toronto jail officer while in custody, while he now faces extradition to the United States. Canadian Press reporter John Kennedy says that probe helped launch Project South, which has led to the charges against 27 people, including 7 Toronto police officers and 1 retired constable.
7: Singh has not been charged in Canada, and his lawyer, Brian Greenspan, says the lack of charges speaks for itself. A judge has now lifted parts of a publication ban, revealing Singh's communications were intercepted during the investigation. The documents also identify correctional officer Nishwanta Dosanjh as an investigation target, though she denies any wrongdoing and has not been charged.
6: Wedding was arrested in Mexico in January and faces U.S. allegations of leading an international cocaine trafficking network. Meanwhile, in BC, a heartbroken mother of a young fisherman has identified him as the captain of the charter boat involved in a deadly sinking in BC waters last Sunday and says he complained about the disrepair of the vessel. Here's Canadian Press reporter Lisa Laporte.
8: Ashley Lin says her 23-year-old son, Chen Ming, is among 6 people missing and feared drowned. She says the boat was operated by a company known as Top Fishing in English and Haisung in Chinese. Lin and Chen's girlfriend both told a joint interview done in Mandarin that a side door was broken on the 30-foot boat that went down Sunday in deep waters with 10 people aboard.
6: Chen's mother says her son was a responsible child, and she urged the owner of the charter firm to issue a statement about what happened. In Manitoba now, flood-weary residents in the western part of the province are still waiting for the water to let them back home. More than 200 households remain evacuated in Swan River after the community was hit by its second major flood in less than a month. Mayor Lance Jacobson says people are anxious to start rebuilding, but have no choice except to wait. Federal help is now on the way, including military personnel and disaster response volunteers. Jacobson says the community faces a long road to recovery. And Alberta Premier Danielle Smith was warmly welcomed with polite claps and cheers for most of her route through the Calgary Stampede Parade. But while some were staunch supporters, others were tough critics, booing her as she passed. Nikki Curry was among those who chided Smith as she rode by.
9: I think she is an absolute disgrace for Albertans. I think she's doing an absolutely terrible job of governing in Alberta.
6: Curry criticized the United Conservative government's reduction of disability payments, while another on the parade route expressed disappointment with how the premier has handled the education sector. This is the Canadian Press. In sports, the World Cup's round of 16 gets underway today with two matches, including one in Houston featuring Morocco and underdog Canada, set for 1 p.m. Eastern. Morocco is the sixth-ranked team in the world and was a semi-finalist at the 2022 World Cup. Canada, which during the World Cup scored its first-ever goal, won its first-ever game, and advanced to the knockout stage for the first time, knows it's facing a massive challenge, but welcomes the chance to play one of soccer's giants. Also today, Paraguay plays France in Philadelphia. The Toronto Blue Jays will be aiming to extend their win streak to three games today when they face the host Seattle Mariners in the second set of their three-game weekend series. Right-hander Shane Bieber will be on the mound for the Jays, while right-hander Logan Gilbert will pitch for the Mariners as they celebrate the 4th of July at T-Mobile Park. The Jays beat the Mariners 2-0 last night. And the winless BC Lions and the unbeaten Edmonton Elks meet tonight in the lone CFL game on the schedule. From the Canadian Press, I'm Naira Ahmed.
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0: Oh, I don't know what you call them, like a wood piecing, like a wood horse thing or something that you do woodworking on or
1: A
0: something.
1: lathe, it's called.
0: A what?
1: A wood lathe. There.
0: Yeah, something like that. That's what he showed me. And he said he's really enjoying himself. And I was supposed to let you know that.
1: All right, well, tell him I for us, all right?
0: Yes, and I also wanted to tell you that I had a reading with the man that you had on the other night, Mark Nelson.
1: Yeah, he's a good guy, isn't he?
0: Oh my gosh. He was awesome.
1: Did he
0: He
1: talk
0: was
1: about
0: really.
1: John Fetzer at all?
0: He did actually. He told me that I need to get on your, it's really important that I get on your 9/11 show this year. He said the book is, it's going to be really good.
1: Get that book out.
0: It is. It's almost done.
1: All right, keep in touch. Thanks, Suze. Appreciate it. Next up, we go to Tim in Saskatchewan, Canada. Welcome to the show. Hey, Tim.
2: Hey, good evening, George, and Coast to Coast audience, and all the men and women in uniform, police cars, submarines, aircraft carriers, remote looking posts, radar stations, embassies, Semper Fi, all of you. We love you. We love you all dearly.
1: Thank you, Timmy.
2: Yeah. You're having quite a fiesta down at Mount Rushmore. The president's there. Boy, that would be a real great place to be tonight. It's spectacular. The reporters that are reporting from there are saying it's like something they've never seen in their years of reporting. That's really spectacular, really, eh?
1: Sure is. But, Sean Hannity's down that way.
2: Oh, well, yeah, absolutely, folks, yeah. But, and Cornelius, I know you're listening. Your dad from Bangor, Maine, we have a story here from 1996. It was 95 or 96. We'll save that for another time. You, I got in a little bit of trouble, reference your dad. So anyway, yeah, happy birthday, America. We had ours just a few days ago, July the 1st is Canada's birthday.
1: Yeah, you did.
2: And, yeah, we just did. And hopefully we can sort out all the trade stuff and whatever. It'll all work out in the end. The bottom line is we're brothers and sisters. My wife's brother went to the United States with this company, never came back. All his kids are born in America. So we're the same bloodline. We fought and died on the same beaches in all the world wars. So you know what? We just need to lay back, kick our feet up, and just enjoy. Happy birthday.
1: Thank you, Tim. Appreciate it. And mentioning Cornelius, here he is from Louisiana. Hello there, Corny.
3: Hey there, George. I tell you, that Tim, boy, that's quite a character, I tell you.
1: You're beginning to develop your own following, my friend.
3: Well, it seems like it in another, I think George and Keith mentioned me the other night on the show. But I want to tell you something, George. I was just telling Donna, the call screener, I'm going to tell you, she's the toughest call screener you've got. But, George, because of you, I've made so many friends. Mayette, Ruthie, Denver, Mike the Millennial, Ruthie on the West Coast. And but you know what? The one I wanted to make friends with was Annie from Alabama, and we just never knew whatever happened to Annie. And lovely Louise does not call in anymore from Louisville.
1: Our Cleopatra, that's right. And I miss Barry.
3: And I miss Barry. And I talk to Martha about every week. So I keep in touch with Martha Poole in Rock Hill, South Carolina. First, I want to wish America a happy and blessed birthday, George. And I want to tell you one more thing before I get off. You made me cry yesterday. You played Whitney Houston singing the Star Spangled Banner. And that, my mom and dad just loved Whitney Houston, and it was just so tragic the way, just like the Doors guy, it was a tragic way the way these singers go out, you know.
1: I met her a month before she died in Los Angeles, and she was just a delightful lady. She was with her husband at the time.
3: Yeah, Bobby Brown.
1: Bobby Brown.
3: I think that's what ended her. But you know her daughter died the same way.
1: That's sad. She was a great talent, wasn't she?
3: Yes. Oh, yeah. And like I said, thank you so much for getting that request in, because like I said,

0: she could sing the Star Spangled Banner just so good.
1: She could sing anything so well.
0: Yeah. God bless you, George, and God bless America.
1: Have a great 4th of July, Corny. Enjoy it. Woody's with us in Indianapolis, east of the Rockies. Hello, Woody.
2: Good morning, George, and a belated birthday to your mom, June 27th. And I just want to tell you that I used to work for Zaire, and I went to Framingham, Massachusetts in July 4th of 1976. What a wonderful place to be in Boston for the 200th birthday of our country. I got to see the Elton John concert at Foxborough Stadium and watch him helicopter in. And I just want to give a shout out to John in Wisconsin for caregiving his wife. I did my mom for 53 months. And this caregiver, what a learning curve. And I hats off to John in Wisconsin. And I just want to say, George, when you mentioned St. Louis, I think about my time building Buicks at Wentzville, Missouri in 1982. It just gives me goosebumps every time you mention St. Louis and Creve Coeur and Forest Park. And that was a learning experience. And why don't we get your mom on the show? And, you know, I'd like to also say, Corny, hoodoo, voodoo, and you do.
1: I love it.
2: From Indianapolis, Indiana, Radio Indiana.
1: Thank you, Woody. Appreciate it. And mom's birthday is May 28th. May 28th. And I asked her if she wanted to come on this year, and she said no. She just wants to listen and enjoy. She's one of a kind. Bill in Fresno, California is with us. Hello, Bill.
3: How you doing, George?
1: All well. Thank you.
3: Happy birthday, America.
1: You got it.
3: I'd like to say, George, thank you for your service, Lieutenant, and fair winds and following seas to you, sir.
1: Ah, thank you. Very kind of you.
3: I tried to enlist in the Navy myself. It was pre-9/11, post-Desert Storm. But after 7 years, I couldn't get medically qualified.
1: Ah, you okay now?
3: Oh, yeah, yeah. It was a skin condition. That's why I couldn't get in. It wasn't major. It's just I couldn't get qualified. They said that what I had on my skin was hemorrhage with the gas mask during basic training.
1: Well, they were just looking out for you. That's good, Bill.
3: So I just want to say thank you for your service, Taylor, and fair winds and following seas, sir.
1: You got that right. 9 years in the Navy. Had some great friends there. I was a public information officer, folks. I didn't see any action. My unit got called up to Desert Storm a month after I had retired. And they all came back with ribbons and decorations and everything else. They worked with, at the time, General Schwarzkopf, who was in charge of what was going on in Saudi Arabia. Fascinating. Let's go to Tim in Minneapolis, west of the Rockies. Timmy, go ahead.
4: Hey, George. I understand that Jim Morrison was supposed to be a topic tonight, but I...
1: Yeah, it was, the first 2 hours.
4: Okay, I must have missed it, but thought I'd mention that people might want to visit his grave in Paris, France. It's kind of noteworthy. I saw it in 1987 before the bust of him was stolen in 1988 and recovered last year.
1: Who took it?
4: They found it in a Paris policeman's home in 2025.
1: Oh, really?
4: Yeah. It was pretty interesting. At the time, in 1987, the place was, as usual, kind of, a wreck, his gravesite. And
1: were you a Door fan?
4: Oh, yeah, I was a big Doors fan. I still am. Anyhow, I noticed that his bust was kind of loose on his above his grave, and I kind of set it straight, and I noticed that there's nothing holding it down. And I guess that's why it was stolen.
1: They just picked it up and took it off. That's something.
4: Yeah, but they got it back eventually last year. But just thought I'd call in and mention that.
1: It's a good little tidbit. Thanks, Tim. Next up, let's go to Dave in Colorado. Welcome to the show. David, go ahead.
5: Thank you, George. I did make it on the second try here tonight. I forgot to mention my main point the first time I called about Jim Morrison. I knew a guy named Grant Jacobs in San Francisco who had Jim Morrison's last writings. And the last thing Jim Morrison ever wrote before he died, was on a jet airliner looking down on the world, and he was lamenting how money has control of everything below.
1: Well, he's right about that. Money does talk, my friend. Richard in Kansas City's with us, Missouri side. Hey, Rich, go ahead. You're losing your football team, right?
6: Yeah. Yes. Hello, George. Just to share with you that my wife that lived in Denver, she died just recently.
1: I'm sorry to hear that.
6: And tearing me to pieces. And when I was in a hospital here for a month in Kansas City, she was in a hospital in Denver, and then she had stomach cancer and then pneumonia, and it just tearing me all apart to pieces, you know, love of my life, and I don't know what to do, and it just hurts.
1: How old was she, Rich?
6: Let's see, 52, August 30th, 52 is when she was born.
1: Did you have any children together?
6: No, we did not. She had endometriosis, and then she had left me for a while, and then she reconnected with me and wanted to get back with me after she got better, so we could live together the rest of our lives. And then now she died, and I'm praying some kind of miracles happen that God can maybe raise her from the dead. Is something to happen.
1: She'll always be with you, Richard.
6: Yes.
1: You okay? Yes. You holding up okay?
6: No. Just falling apart in pieces, and I don't have anyone to talk to and no support. And we both listened to Coast to Coast for decades.
1: Well, you always have us to call anytime you want, Richard.
6: Okay.
1: Okay?
6: Yes, sir.
1: All right. Stay strong, friend. Yeah, that's got to be rough. God love him. Wow. Let's go to Paul in Kansas City, Kansas side now. Let's go. Hey, Paul.
7: From time to time, you talk about manifestation and intention on a group
1: right.
7: effort. I would really like to see the entire American population, citizens, step outside their door at 12:15 today. It's Sing America.
1: Huh. That would be magical, would it not?
7: Pardon?
1: If they can't sing, they can hum it.
7: Well, or they can play Ray Charles, who puts out the best America that's ever been sung.
1: God, he was a great talent, wasn't he?
7: He was. Can you imagine stepping outside and hearing your neighbor down the street singing along with you?
1: It's almost like opening up your door saying, I'm as mad as H and I don't want to take it anymore.
7: There we go. Thank you, George.
1: All right, great idea. Ray Charles was born blind, I think, and just developed his career. God, I would have liked to have interviewed him. That would have been something. Next up, let's go to Mike in Cocoa, Florida, first-time caller. Hey, Michael, go ahead.
8: Hey, George. You're a good man, George, taking that moment with Richard. Isn't it strange, George?
1: Yeah, it is.
8: At what point did you realize in your life all your heroes were dead and gone? Because you bring up Whitney Houston, that's strange. You know, I was an extra on The Bodyguard. I stood right next to her.
1: Were you
8: like
1: really? That was a great movie. Great movie.
8: Yeah. Strange, the people you run into in life. And from her and from to Jim Morrison to how many, you know, at what point do you realize, hey, all my heroes are dead and gone. I have to come up with my own. I have to come up with my own. I have to be my own hero.
1: That's something. What was Kevin Costner like? Did you like him?
8: He was a great guy, actually, because he had been an extra. And I didn't mind being called extra, but he was like, dude, you're not an extra. You're atmosphere. You're an artist. You're a background artist. You know, there are no small parts. And I'm like, right on, dude. Good for you.
1: Can we? Are you in the movie? Could we see you there?
8: Yeah, you know, I floated around in that kind of thing. So there were a lot of like people would call me from high school, like, dude, I saw you. Like, I'd say, how did you see me? Like, no, dude, you can see you walking through, you know, and stuff like that. And because I was paying attention, they would always kind of say, hey, who are you? Like, come over here. And you know, And I had gone to film school, and I have to tell you, you learn more about making a film just from being an extra on a set. I can tell you, anybody out there listening, you want to learn how to make a film, go be an extra. There was Brad Pitt, there was Tom Cruise, there was Kevin Costner. I looked at the database in the extra service. They were all there. They all did it for a couple few years. And Kevin Costner told me 7 years he was in it. And you just learn. You just learn the craft, how you learn, like, you learn to be calm on the set. And you learn all these things. And other people that come in, it just becomes natural.
1: Well, Whitney was electrifying, wasn't she?
8: She was dynamic. She was one of those people who, kind of like Cindy Crawford. Like I did a film with Richard Gere. And Cindy Crawford walks in, and she's just like, oh, my God. Because she's like, you think, people don't really look as good in person. You're like, oh, my God. You know, that and I'd say Pamela Anderson. Pamela Anderson has the biggest eyes I'd ever seen.
1: We had Pamela in the set years ago. She came in the studio.
8: Yeah. She was really, really nice, really down to earth.
1: And Richard Gere was a great guy, isn't he?
8: You know, it's funny because it was a film with Mike Figgis. And so, you know, a lot of musicians on the set and stuff. And in like college, I had this girlfriend, and she had this poster of Richard Gere on her wall. And all the time I used to look at it, and I was like, who's this fantastic guy that she thinks so wonderful? And then I'm standing next to him. And we were talking back and forth. He's just a regular guy. He's like, hey, do you have a joke? And he told me about when he wanted to be a singer. And he just wasn't getting it together. And everybody was like, you should try to be an actor. You know, and I was a writer at the time. That's why they were keeping me around. But, he was just a really great guy. You know, it's just like, it's funny. Like I said, it's really funny. Like when you realize at some point, all these people are, you know, like you're great rock stars, you're great people. You outlive them.
1: They're just people.
8: Yeah. Well, they are. It's just a job. You do realize it's just a job. It is just a job. You know? Yeah. So I have to tell you, I'm a Nostradamus guy, and I can answer any Nostradamus question you ever want to ask. Anytime you want to, for like your birthday. I know your birthday's coming up.
1: I had it in June. Last year. It was June 4th.
8: Oh, I'm sorry. I missed it. Sorry. But, any question you want to ask. I've been really, really in kind of a rabbit hole because I'm just about to put something out. But I do a podcast, and so it's kind of a running ebook more than anything. Because
1: how do people hear you? How do they find you?
8: It's called Understand Nostradamus. It's on, you know, Spotify, Apple, you know, wherever you get yours.
1: All right, good for you. We're going to come back and chat with a special Linda Godfrey update on Coast to Coast AM.
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18: Godfrey, who passed away 4 years ago, I had a chance to talk with her about monsters and beasts, and she believes in them.
1: Welcome back, Linda Godfrey.
25: Thanks so much for having me. It's great to be back.
1: How have you been?
25: Very well, thank you. A little busy. This book took me a good 3 years, including all the publisher's time, you know, that they need to work their magic upon it. So it's feeling really good to have it out there. The actual release date is tomorrow. Actually, it's today, now that I think about it. Yeah, so it's
1: perfect timing.
25: Exactly.
0: Hey, before we get into it, The Beast of Bray Road, give everybody a little highlight about that, because that was one of our first times we had you on, and what a great story.
25: Well, thank you. Yeah, that's what really catapulted me, although it was a slow catapult at first, it took a while, into this rendezvous with cryptozoology that I've had my 27 years, I think it's been. So it was 91, 92 when I had a job at the local newspaper, and they offered me the job of reporter. I was doing cartoons for them and artwork. And my very first week into the job, somebody said, "Hey, did you hear that people out on Bray Road, which is a 3 to 4 mile long stretch just east of Elkhorn, Wisconsin, did you hear that out there they're saying there's something like a werewolf?" And I laughed. I thought, what joke is this? They're trying to get the new reporter, ha ha. And as I asked around town, I found out, no, there really were people who were saying there was a werewolf on Bray Road. And I happened to drop in on the county animal control officer about another interesting thing, which was that we were having mutilated dogs found.
0: Jeez.
25: And some other strange things like that. And I said, have you heard about this thing people saying they saw out on Bray Road that looks like a werewolf? And he said, oh, you mean this? And he opened up his file drawer and pulled out a manila folder marked werewolf, which...
0: top of this one, wasn't he?
25: Yeah, he really was. People have been calling him and saying, I saw this thing. I don't know what it is, but if there were such a thing as werewolf, that's what I saw. It was standing, you know, it was between 5 and 7 feet tall, covered with dark, shaggy hair, pointy ears on top of the head, a long muzzle, and walking on its tiptoes is the way they usually describe people. Excuse me, the way that people usually describe these things walking. And they say its legs were bent backwards, which means they're looking at the dog's hock, which would be our heel, and it's carried up off the ground because they do walk on their toe pads. And when I went to visit the people who were saying this, I was very impressed. I hadn't expected much, but as it turned out, they were a very diverse bunch, women, children, older, younger, blue-collar, white-collar, several farmers, one man with a very high clearance from an area major air station. And I thought, they don't seem like they're lying. And furthermore, I thought, why would anyone who was just doing a hoax or trying to have some fun leave all their contact information with the authorities? Because, you know, of course, if anything happened or they were charged with fraud or anything, mm-hmm. they would know right where to go find them. People just don't usually do that. So we thought it would just be a short local story. I was thinking, you know, like local folklore or a campfire. And lo and behold, once the story ran with these witnesses, with these witness descriptions, we can't say that it went viral back then because the internet was not what it is now. It went national, was I think how we put it. People were just very excited about it. They began writing me longhand and typed letters that they had to look up the address to the newspaper and send me, and saying, I have seen this myself, or my grandmother's seen it, or somebody. It's not a joke. And 10 years later, after that never stopped happening, where any time that I was on a show of any kind, radio or TV, I would hear from people, and they would tell me their stories. And I felt obligated to keep the lore, as I thought of it, because no one else seemed to be interested. And I decided to write a book, thinking that would just stop, you know, all the speculation about it. People would know what it was, and it in turn just fueled more. And so here,
0: right.
25: I've been about, I think this is book 18, on just strange people, places, and things. And every time I write more about these creatures, I hear more.
0: More stories pop up, don't they?
25: Exactly. People are just eager to let me know that it's happened to them too, or they want an explanation. And so here I sit, you know, with another book.
0: Are you convinced, Linda, with all these stories that, one, people are seeing something? Can we all agree on that?
25: Oh, I think so. I do not claim to know precisely what it is, but it's a thing, as they say today. It's a thing, we might say more specifically, it's some type of phenomenon. It's not any sort of collusion. It's not, there's no such thing as mass hallucination. It's something that is happening to people in all walks of life, usually unexpectedly. Usually the people who are actively looking for it are not the ones who normally see it. It's when your guard is down, when you're not thinking of it, when you have no idea what it is, those are the people who seem to come upon it and have the sightings and encounters.
0: And the subtitle of your new book, I Know What I Saw, Modern Day Encounters with Monsters of New Urban Legend and Ancient Lore. The ancient lore really excites me because something happened to the people of ancient indigenous tribes, Native Americans, wherever they may have been. These people saw creatures too, didn't they?
25: They did, and we know that from their art and from some of the literate ones, the stories that they've engraved. I think back to the Sumerians, and they have this one creature named, it was one of their gods, I believe, named Pazuzu. He was kind of a very difficult character, some people believe. And Pazuzu was sort of a humanoid bird form, and very much like some of the Thunderbird depictions of the Native Americans and others. And why we now, one of the most recent flaps of any type of unknown creature has been this dozens and dozens and dozens of sightings of something that looks like a giant bird bat with sort of a humanoid center. And they've been mostly over the Chicago area, surprisingly enough. And people are comparing it to the Mothman, but we've just had that same issue, same description back in Sumerian times, and then you go to the Egyptians, and they're also having all of the humanoid creatures that we refer to as monsters, things with dog heads or dog bodies, the ibis, a type of a bird man. They all have this idea that somehow there are parts of animals, parts of men that can go together and create these unusual creatures.
0: A lot of people have thought that some of these creatures could be dimensional. I've ruled that out, Linda. How about you?
25: You mean coming from another dimension? Or
0: yeah, that they're coming through portals and things like that.
25: Well, I would not say that I ruled it out, but maybe there's just a better way of putting it, that they're not. I don't believe that they're extraterrestrials from another planet myself. That just doesn't seem to have enough evidence. But there's a way of describing it that many of my Native American friends I've talked to in different tribes, they're not all exactly the same, of course. They have each has their own unique culture, but most of the time it goes something like they believe that particularly the upright canines and the Bigfoot and these big spirit birds, and now lately I've been hearing from them the black panther-like creatures also. They say these are originally spirit beings and that they can come to this place where we are, the earthly place, in order to procreate, they have all kinds of things to show us that they do have solidity. They leave tracks and footprints. They can certainly leave claw marks or bashes in people's cars, especially some of these larger canine types. And so we know that they're not just ghostly type things. But on the other hand, there are altogether too many incidents where people have somehow emptied a clip of ammunition into one, or hit it with a car, or whatever, where nothing happens to the creature. They kind of, you know, redouble and then straighten themselves off and hurry off into the woods. It's not like you would expect, though, with a normal earth creature, if it's like I'm thinking of a bear, you know, especially a grizzly bear or mm-hmm. a big cougar. If they want to see you as prey and they see you as any sort of a menace to their territory or their offspring, they'll come after you. You know, we have that happen all the time, not super frequently, but every year you hear bear reports or whatever. These other things don't do that. In 27 years, I've only had one person tell me that they actually had bodily harm or physical hurt from it. This was a man who was on a hiking path in a national forest up in Quebec. He was just out for a lark. He didn't have a gun or anything like that with him, and he ran almost literally face to face with an upright wolf-like creature.
0: And it didn't. In this case, this thing what attacked him or defended? What happened?
25: Well, they came face to face, and he said he's just in shock, and his instinct is to just kind of move forward to the right. And unfortunately, he said it was kind of like it felt sort of like in a supermarket where you're coming down the market with your cart, and somebody else is coming. You kind of go. Neither one knows which way to turn. And he said it seemed to be like trying to rush past him, and he sort of jumped a little bit the wrong way, and it ended up grazing him with its mouth had been open, you know, and its fangs were showing, and it grazed him with its fangs, kind of tore his shirt and left a gash in his side. He sent me a photograph of the healed up.
0: But it could have chomped down on him if it wanted to, I bet.
25: He said, you know, if it had wanted to get me, it would have just taken
0: it would
25: me
0: have
25: right
0: torn
25: there.
0: Him apart, yeah.
25: Yeah, and instead it just, you know, ran for the hills. And that's almost always what happens whenever anybody gets close to one of these things. They act like they want to pursue it. They act like they want it. They'll say, I thought I was lunch, you know, but then it doesn't happen. It just runs off.
0: What do you think these creatures are, Linda?
25: Well, they seem to be creatures that can span different energy levels, you know, and it gets into some kind of...
0: Well, and years. They must be breeding because right. What they saw during the ancient days can't be the same creature we're seeing today. It's got to be the offspring of them.
25: Well, exactly, yeah. There's new procreation of one type or another going on here. It's not like there's been just, you know, one creature, one of each type of creature since way, way back in ancient days. There are definitely many reports where people will say, there was one with a smaller one, you know, that I thought was probably an offspring of some type. I had one very credible report from a man who saw, this was in the land between the lakes, between Kentucky and Tennessee, where he saw what he took for a female upright canine with three smaller ones about the same size, all walking on their hind legs, all crossing the road in front of him as he was leaving his campground. So they seem to procreate when they're here. And some of my Native American friends think that perhaps is their main reason, and it's almost as if they want to mimic a powerful animal in order to go about their business, whatever that is.
0: Though you don't think they're extraterrestrial per se, might they have been dumped here years ago from extraterrestrials?
25: I would say, you know, knowing what we know about extraterrestrials and the way that the UFOs seem to interact with humans and with other things, with animals too. And since there have been sightings where it appears that some sort of large unknown creature has just debarked from one of these UFOs,

For Dan Galante, Donna Walker, Tom Danheiser, Sue Trikas, Lex Lonehood, Sean Latasseur, Alec Fernandez, Tim Banal, George Knapp, Richard Serrett, and Lisa Garr, I'm George Norrie. Somewhere out there on Coast to Coast AM, we'll see you on our next edition. Until then, be safe.

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8: From the National Newsroom of the Canadian Press, I'm Naira Ahmed. A young charter boat captain feared drowned in a deadly sinking in BC waters last Sunday is being remembered as a selfless, caring child who took care of his family, friends, and wouldn't leave anyone behind. 23-year-old Chen Ming has been identified by his mother and girlfriend as being among the six people missing. Both said in a tearful joint interview in Mandarin that there was a broken side door on the 30-foot boat that went down in deep waters in the Georgia Strait off Vancouver with 10 people aboard. Four people were rescued with hypothermia, and police had said no one was wearing a life jacket. Canadians continue to hop on board airplanes, even as ticket prices remain well above last year's levels, despite a recent drop in fuel costs. Travel search platform Kayak says domestic economy fares stood 11% higher in late June than a year earlier. Travel expert Barry Choi says as long as demand holds steady, airlines have little incentive to lower their fares despite fuel prices coming back down to earth.
9: I hate to say it, but it's like once prices go up, airlines tend to not bring them back down. They've got the algorithms, you know what I mean? They've got the numbers. They know exactly what people are going to pay and when people are going to buy it, so we're kind of at their mercy.
8: The International Air Transport Association says the per-barrel price of jet fuel in North America has dropped by a quarter over the past month, but remains 30% higher than a year ago. Meanwhile, Alberta's signature summer parade turned into a Fecito referendum on its premiere Friday with competing cheers and jeers for Premier Danielle Smith. Smith was in the passenger seat of a horse-drawn carriage weaving through downtown for the Calgary Stampede Parade. Some cheered as she passed, while others booed. Daryl Simons was among the vocal supporters of the premier within the throngs of parade attendees and referenced her decision to hold a referendum considering separation this fall.
10: I like that she's just standing up for what she feels that the citizens of Alberta deserve. To hear from both sides of the whole debate about separation or not separation and allow both sides to have a voice.
8: Simon says he's not a real proponent of separation. He's looking to have a voice that the federal government listens to. And Taylor Swift and Travis Kelce are now married. Swift's PR rep put out a statement for the wedding in New York City on Friday.
11: The wedding party kept close to family, Swift's brother Austin serving as her man of honor, and Kelce's brother Jason serving as his best man. Outside, fans gathering nearby hoping to share in the moment.
12: It is very private, like there's so much security so no one can get in, but I still think this is like her way of like letting us experience it with her.
11: Celebrities including Hugh Grant, Ethan Hawke, Jason Sudeikis, Benson Boone, and Abby Wambach, among those photographed arriving in black tie attire. Michelle Franz in ABC News, New York.
8: This is the Canadian Press. In sports, the World Cup's round of 16 gets underway today with two matches, including one in Houston featuring Morocco and underdog Canada, set for 1 p.m. Eastern. Morocco is the sixth-ranked team in the world and was a semifinalist at the 2022 World Cup. Canada, which during the World Cup scored its first-ever goal, won its first-ever game, and advanced to the knockout stage for the first time, knows it's facing a massive challenge, but welcomes the chance to play one of soccer's giants. Also today, Paraguay plays France in Philadelphia. The Toronto Blue Jays will be aiming to extend their win streak to three games today when they face the host Seattle Mariners in the second set of their three-game weekend series. Right-hander Shane Bieber will be on the mound for the Jays, while right-hander Logan Gilbert will pitch for the Mariners as they celebrate the 4th of July at T-Mobile Park. The Jays beat the Mariners 2-0 last night. And the winless BC Lions and the unbeaten Edmonton Elks meet tonight in the lone CFL game on the schedule. From the Canadian Press, I'm Naira Ahmed.
0: When news breaks, close to home.
2: There has been a shooting. 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
0: When you need it.
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14: We're going into the archives this week. 20 plus years of the Andrew Carter Morning Show. We begin the show today with the controversial Canadian figure Don Cherry. In the 1980s and into the 2000s, whether you agreed with him or not, Don Cherry's Coach's Corner was appointment viewing on Saturday night Hockey Night in Canada broadcasts. I spoke with Cherry in August of 2005, before the start of the NHL season. He talked about hockey being the love of his life and why he never played after he quit playing hockey professionally. But what's most interesting about this conversation is what we talked about afterwards. Some of the rule changes, you know, Don, they say that they could favor the Europeans and the smaller players.
15: It's going to, you know, hucking and holing if they keep that down. I just hope the referees don't go cuckoo and start calling 20 penalties and 25 penalties, because there's no sense. I know everybody's saying, well, they must stick to it, but I mean, let's use a little common sense. I don't like the sticking and holding and all that stuff either, but let's not ruin the game with a million penalties, and whoever what referee calls the most penalties is the winner. So, yes, it will help. It'll open it up, but I don't think that it'll help the European any. If you look at the draft, what the NHL was drafting, they were drafting Canadian players. Most of them are Canadian.
14: In conversation on CJAD with Don Cherry, what do you think about the shootout, Don?
15: Oh, a lot of people think that I'd be against the shootout. I watch it all the time in the American Hockey League on TV. It's okay for the regular season. And what this does, this is not for the dyed-in-the-wool. This is for, like, guys down in the States that are kind of on the brink of being hockey fans. So listen, it doesn't hurt anything, and I think it'll add a lot of fun to the game, long as it doesn't decide any game in the playoffs. And I'm sure that they're not going to do it in the playoffs for sure.
14: Don, they did away with your 7-second delay on Hockey Night in Canada.
15: I didn't even know it was on, tell you the truth. I mean, I know a lot of people were upset about it, but I thought it was funny. Didn't bother me one bit. Never bothered me before, not going to bother me now.
14: I mean, you've always said what you think, right?
15: Well, I try to. I don't know. Some say I don't think too smart, but and that's what comes out. But what are you going to do?
14: Your greatest love, Don, is it hockey?
15: Oh, yeah. There's no doubt about it. And after the family, I, like my son, believe it or not, we're out three or four nights a week. My son, Tim, is the central scouting, ranks all the players in the GTA, the biggest in the world. So I'm out three nights a week, and a lot of people have hobbies, golfing, fishing, or whatever you have. My hobby is hockey, and it's in my blood, and the happiest moments I have are when I'm with my son and we're going out in a cold and stormy night, as they say, and a cold arena watching the kids. So like I've seen Nash, I've seen all these kids. This Tavares kid that's going to be a son. I've been watching all these guys from they're 14 years old. So I that's why I'm so smart, and that's why everybody watches Coach's Corner.
14: That's right, Don. Do you ever play still?
15: No, but I'm on the ice with my son, my grandson. He's a goaltender. He's 10 years old, and my son and I take a lot of shots at him. So I'm out there playing. I was never really, when I quit, I know everybody else played recreational hockey, but I never did, and I'll tell you why. When I was in Denver, I tried it, and I was playing with college guys, ex-college guys, and we were pretty good. But I couldn't stand guys going around me. You know, when a guy gets a step on you, you're supposed to let him go. I couldn't. It just drove me nuts to do that after 17 years of playing pro. I just couldn't stand it. And I just did not, I didn't get a kick out of it. Like I'd done it so long for real, I just couldn't get a kick out of it, just fooling around. And I think John Ferguson Sr. was the same way, and Ted Lindsay. When you play with intensity and that, somehow fooling around just didn't appeal to me. So I take shots and that's it.
14: Always the competitor.
15: Well, I think so. And there are guys like that when they play cards or anything like that, they have to win. And if you know, I have to laugh when I play with people that don't care whether they win or lose. I won't play with him again.
14: Oh, really? Well, tell me about your 10-year-old grandson. Is he the real deal? You think he's going to go get to the bigs?
15: Well, I don't know. He's pretty good. He's playing Double-A. He's playing for the Toronto Toros, which is a pretty good league. But you never know about goaltenders. They're a little flaky, you know. And I wish he had got something else. The goalie pads are about $1,000. Goalie skates are $200, and they grow out of them in no time. So it's an expensive sport, that's for sure. But he's pretty good. I don't know if he's got the intensity. You have to have intensity. But I'll tell you one thing he is. He goes to golfing school, and he hits them right down the middle every time, about 185, right down the middle. So maybe he's going to be a golfer. He lasts a lot longer, that's for sure.
14: Yeah, that's a good sport to take up, too. I know my 11-year-old son's quite a golfer as well.
15: Yeah, they teach them really at these golfing schools, how to, you know, hold it and the whole thing. I never golfed myself, so
14: You never golfed?
15: No, I never golfed. I was a construction worker all my life, right up until I was in my 40s. And let me tell you something, you spend 10 hours a day in the sun with a jackhammer. The last thing you want to do is chase a little ball around in the sun. You know, golf is for guys in the office and that really don't work. You know what I mean?
14: Yeah, I know what you mean. We're speaking with Don Cherry on CJAD. Don, what's it like to be a Canadian icon?
15: I don't know what icon means. I've never ever been figured that out, what it means. I don't know what that means.
14: Well, somebody who's you're culturally representative. It's like you stand out as a cultural representative of a country or a sport.
15: Well, it's funny you say that. That in the Globe and Mail, it called me. They had a Muslim in the back with his funny garb on, and then they had me in the front with, I guess, my funny garb on, and they had, what's with the garb, and it's supposed to

0: then you should come back, go back where you came from, as far as I am concerned.
1: Don, when are you going to be back on Hockey Night in Canada? When's your first broadcast?
0: October 8th. Everybody opens up at the same time. And is that a Saturday? Look at your calendar there.
1: Okay, we're looking forward to it, Don. Thanks. Appreciate your time.
0: Well, I'm having a lot of fun, and good luck with Montreal. And you got a smart guy there in Bob Gainey. I know he killed me many times in the playoffs. See you later.
1: Thanks a lot, Don. See ya. Bye-bye.
0: Hello.
1: Appreciate it, Don.
0: Oh, that was good. Hey, you know, I'll tell you one thing.
1: Yeah?
0: You are a good interviewer, and I haven't said that in a long time. You know why?
1: Why?
0: Bing, bing, bing.
1: Bing, bing, bing.
0: Absolutely no hesitation. So when somebody hesitates with me, it throws me right off.
1: Well, I appreciate that.
0: You do a great job.
1: It's interesting. You know what? I want to tell you one story about my son, who's 11 years old. He just had a hole-in-one on a par 4 in Bancroft, Ontario last week. Actually, 2 weeks ago, he was playing. He usually plays the men's tees, but he was playing with a couple of his buddies on opening day at this golf course in Bancroft. 260-yard dog.
0: 260. How old is he?
1: He's 11 years old. 260 par 4 dog leg. So, like, the actual carry is, you know, it dog legs over to the right. So the actual carry is less than, would be about 220, 230 or something like that. But it bounced off the back of a mound and shot into the hole. And then talk about the day. Okay, so he gets the hole in one. He's 3 under par after one, and then he goes on to shoot the course record. Of course, it was opening day of 2 under par 33.
0: Holy,
1: which
0: smoke.
1: Still stands. It's a 9-hole course.
0: My God.
1: Yeah,
0: I'm talking about my grandson.
1: Not every day is like that, Don. I mean, I told him that, you know.
0: Pardon me?
1: I told him that, you know, that's probably one of the best days of your life. It's not going to get much better than that, but.
0: It's all downhill from here. But it's like a kid at 10 getting a Corvette.
1: I know.
0: Well, that's terrific. Well, we'll be looking for him.
1: Well, you know what? It's a great pleasure to speak with you, and I hope we can do it again sometime, Don.
0: We had a little schmozzle there at the start. I'll give you my number here, but please don't give it to anybody else.
1: I will not. What is your phone number?
0: I enjoyed the interview.
1: Okay, now is that your office?
0: Yes, I'm sitting right beside the phone.
1: Okay.
0: I have other ones all over the place because I get calls all over the United States, and I just can't be doing interviews forever, you know
1: yeah,
0: what I mean?
1: I understand.
0: And so, but I thought I'd do this one, and you're terrific.
1: You know Doug Honiger?
0: I do, yeah.
1: Yeah, I'm playing golf with Doug Honiger this afternoon.
0: Yeah.
1: He's a member at my golf course.
0: Well, say hello to him.
1: I will.
0: Okay.
1: Take care of yourself.
0: And you did a great job again.
1: I appreciate that, Don. Thank you.
0: Okay, then.
1: Okay, bye-bye.
0: Bye-bye.
1: Former NHL coach and broadcaster Don Cherry. Coming up, a kid in the hall talks about life from Il Perro to Burbank, California. 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
13: In this episode, we're going into the archives of 20 plus years of the Andrew Carter Morning Show. Comedian, actor, and kid in the hall, Kevin MacDonald, spoke with us in April of 2023. He was on to promote his improv show that he was bringing to Montreal. Of course, he talked about Kids in the Hall, but what is more interesting was how he went from Il Perot and ended up in Burbank, across the street from Johnny Carson's Tonight Show studio.
14: Good morning, Andrew. Good morning, Andrew. This is Kevin saying good morning to Andrew. Good morning, Andrew. I'm saying good morning, Andrew, too many times. I apologize for saying good morning, Andrew. Wait a few hours, and then I'll say good afternoon, Andrew.
13: Yeah, welcome to my life. I got to say it how many times a morning I have to say it. So I was just looking at, Kevin, I was just laughing to myself here. I was looking through the... Uh-oh. I was looking through the Kids in the Hall, some of the sketches you guys did, and some of them I'm not even able to say the name on in a politically correct radio right now. But I just started to laugh. You know, I'm remembering these things. Mr. Heavyfoot Finds His Seat, Buddy Cole, Cops, Head Crusher, Chicken Lady's Date. When you think back at these things, did you guys like bust a gut doing these?
14: We did. We busted guts. We had many gut injuries. We busted guts writing it. Writing it is the gut busting time. Yeah. When we shoot it, we're bored of it by then because we've rewritten it a million times. We've rehearsed it a million times, and it's so dry in the studio. You got to hit your mark for the camera. Right. But I swear to God, we did bust guts writing it. We thought we were so funny when we were writing it.
13: Well, you were funny, and you are funny. Tell me about your plans this weekend.
14: Well, I plan to arrive at the airport, get a cab. You want more specific? I'm doing. I'm teaching. I have a few comedy courses in the afternoon, and then at night I'll be doing my rock opera. I wrote a musical, which is kind of funny because I got the lead part and I can't sing and I can't even write music, but I did it anyway. And we were doing a rock opera. I thought Montreal is a good place for a rock opera.
13: Yeah, sure. Why not?
14: I think so.
13: Why not? Where
14: we
13: you
14: all like Jesus Christ Superstar, don't we?
13: Yeah. Like, where are we doing? Where are you doing this? And how can we get tickets to see you?
14: You know that stuff.
13: Well, the theater is
14: Montreal Improv.
13: Yeah.
14: And I'm sure they have I'm sure they have a, what do you kids call
13: it's
14: it?
13: Montreal,
14: online
13: it's
14: thing?
13: It's a website.
14: Where you can go online and get tickets. Montreal Improv
13: Montreal
14: is the name of the theater.
13: Improv.com. I've learned over the years that the size of the superstar is directly proportional or conversely proportional to the likelihood they'll know how to get tickets. So, good
14: yeah,
13: for you. You're
14: well,
13: doing
14: no,
13: very well.
14: That's just a mistake. I'm a minor celebrity. A guy of my minor fame should know.
13: Oh, come on. You get recognized everywhere you go, for sure. People, what are people's reactions on the street when they see you?
14: Well, they crush my head a lot. I get that
13: yeah.
14: a lot.
13: Do you get tired of that ever?
14: No, not that. That's good. Crush me. And they, I was in a sketch with Bruce, where they come to me a lot and say, my pen, which is a sketch that I
13: lost my pen. Somebody just texted me, my pen.
14: There you go. Yeah, I get that. I was the one that he said that to in the sketch. My pen. So they're pretending they're Bruce. And I, at first, I always forget and I think, why is this guy, the stranger, coming up to me with a pen problem? And then I realize, oh, the sketch. So that happens a lot.
13: Is the Kids in the Hall stuff available for consumption if people haven't...
14: Oh my God! Yes, on Amazon. Because we have a new series on Amazon that came out last... I guess last year, almost, like 11 months ago. And as a result, they also have the old show.
13: Oh, good.
14: So if you don't want to see us old and slightly less funny on the new series, see the old series, where we're young and funnier. And there's also a documentary that we did for Amazon. It's actually pretty good. I thought I would hate it, but it's pretty good. It's a good documentary. So if you want to get yourself sick on Kids and All, don't even come to my show. Just stay home all weekend with beer and watch us on Amazon.
13: No, we would love to see you in person. And you're teaching. Are there still spots available for your comedy class that you're teaching?
14: Here, I'm about to lie. I'm checking. I'm pretending to check. Oh, there's a few left, which means, yes, there's lots left. It just went on sale. They forgot to put it on sale. There's lots left.
13: Kevin McDonald, now, I didn't know you were born in Montreal. So do you have memories of Montreal or not really?
14: No, I do. I absolutely do.
13: I was born
14: in the Queen Elizabeth Hospital. I remember that. I remember being born.
13: Then
14: we lived in Île Perrot.
13: Really?
14: And then we moved, we actually moved to Burbank, California, across the street from where they did the Tonight Show. So that was kind of neat. My introduction to show business because my dad was transferred.
13: So you Île Perrot to Burbank's big difference. What did your dad do?
14: My dad, of course, was a dental equipment salesman.
13: So how long did you live in Burbank for?
14: For a year and a half, and I to go to school every day because it was the NBC studios where they shot Let's Make a Deal.
13: Yeah.
14: There were people lined up for Let's Make a Deal, so I had to pass people dressed as giant pickles and cigarette packs to go to school.
13: What an inspiration for you! That must have been so cool at 7, 8 years old to go from Île Perrot to a place where I remember the first time I saw a palm tree in Florida when I was 8. I thought this is crazy.
14: Yeah, it was, and also it was the late '60s. I'm very old, so it was full of hippies, a lot of hippies. Yeah. There were no hippies in Montreal when we left, and all of a sudden we were in hippie central.
13: That must have been so cool. So, when did you come back to Canada?
14: We came back. My dad was actually drafted because if you get a green card, you can be drafted.
13: Oh shit!
14: He got out because he had a bad knee. The old Concordia when it was Loyola, he was a quarterback. I'm being boring. Anyway,
13: no,
14: he had
13: you're
14: a
13: not.
14: Knee.
13: That's so cool.
14: So
13: your
14: he got
13: dad
14: out of the
13: was...
14: army. My mother said, "Let's get out of here." We went back. Only the FLQ crisis was happening, and my mother, being a coward, which I am now, we moved to Toronto instead, just because of cowardice.
13: Oh,
14: we love Montreal.
13: That's such an interesting story. So Hamilton McDonald, that's your dad's name, right?
14: Yeah.
13: He was a quarterback at Concordia or Loyola.
14: When it was called Loyola.
13: Oh, cool. Wow. So do you have his athletic prowess as well?
14: No, that's the funny part. Yeah. My whole family was athletic, and I got hurt. I played football because my dad wanted me to play football for 5 years.
13: Yeah.
14: And I got hurt in the huddle once.
13: Oh, isn't that, it's miserable when you don't like to play football.
14: No, I like to play it. I was just bad and got hurt a lot.
13: Where are you living now?
14: Because I moved back to Los Angeles after the Kids in the Hall show, so I lived there for 15 years. But for the past 10 years, I've been living in Winnipeg. I'm in Winnipeg. This is a phone call from Winnipeg because I met a woman in Winnipeg.
13: You met a woman? How'd you meet a woman in Winnipeg?
14: Like a country song. I met a woman in Winnipeg. I was hosting their comedy festival, and I met her at the party afterwards.
13: Oh,
14: sounds sordid. It wasn't sordid. It was very pleasant.
13: That's
14: Disney-like.
13: So having lived in a lot of, you know, really nice places, how do you like Winnipeg?
14: I like Winnipeg. Yeah. I know it's famous for the winter, and everyone says it's Portage of Maine, the corner.
13: Yeah.
14: Illegal to cross the street because you can be like the winds are so strong there, you can be blown into trucks. But every season is strong. The summer, it's a real hot summer, a real springy spring, a real fall-like fall. It's four strong seasons, but winter's the most famous one.
13: And it is Canada. Were you disappointed that they closed the bay at the corner of Portage and Maine?
14: Oh, my God, you know everything. Yeah. Well, I wasn't. I guess I should be empathy. I empathized. My family, my Winnipeg family, they were very sad because they all grew up going there every Saturday afternoon, and they were very sad. So I was sad for them. You know everything.
13: Somebody just texted me, ask Kevin if anyone approaches him ever and says, they're snaps. Do they do that one?
14: Yes, yes. Oh. That's in reference to the Seinfeld episode I was in.
13: They're snaps. Kevin, it's a pleasure to speak with you, and I wish you all the best of fun and luck or break a leg or
14: whatever. Thank you very much.
13: Yes,
14: everyone, not everyone, we couldn't fit the whole city. It's a small theater. But everyone who's interested, come to Montreal and Improv. And Andrew, I'm sorry for being so loud this morning. I apologize.
13: No, it's great. And thanks for being into this, you know? Like, I really, I've enjoyed you, and you're very interesting, and you're funny. And so thank you
14: very much. I am
13: so
14: very interesting. Ask all my ex-wives.
13: Comedian, actor, and Kid in the Hall, Kevin MacDonald. Coming up, a Canadian musician on the realistic finances of the music business. You're listening to Andrew Carter. The Archives on the iHeartRadio Talk Network.
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13: In this episode, we're going into the archives of 20-plus years of the Andrew Carter Morning Show. Montreal favorite Sam Roberts and the Sam Roberts Band are a success story with roots right here in Montreal and a great part of the West Island of Montreal. In March of 2023, Sam was on the show to promote the band's latest single, Picture of Love. He spoke about the financial realities of the music business and what has pushed the band to stay on their game throughout their career.

0: What would a picture of love look like, I wonder? Interesting words. A picture of love. New music out from Sam Roberts Band. We're getting an album at some point this year, and so let's ask the guy who I assume wrote this. So Sam Roberts is on the phone. Good morning, Sam.
1: Good morning, Andrew. How are you doing?
0: I'm doing great. So nice to hear new music from you. Now, tell me, what does a picture of love look like? What do you?
1: Well, I don't know. Maybe we should put this out as a sort of as a test to all the listeners out there. You know, draw your own. We can do a sort of do it yourself project and have them mail it in.
0: It could be one of your children, perhaps. Which one? Now, be honest with me. Which one of your children do you love most, Sam?
1: That's an easy one. My dog.
0: You have three kids?
1: I do. Three kids. Yeah.
0: Two girls and a boy. How old are they now?
1: They are 16, 13, and 11. So I'm just kidding, kids. If you're listening, love you guys. Have a good day at school. But I do like the dog secretly.
0: I know you do. And the boy, is the boy going to Loyola like dad?
1: The boy is going to Loyola starting next year, yeah, which is kind of crazy to think that we've come full circle, but yeah. It's pretty exciting.
0: So what do you credit for lighting the fire under you that got you going?
1: In the beginning or every day?
0: Yeah, we'll start with the beginning and then every day to keep it going.
1: Yeah, you know, I think I'm assuming those two fires are somehow related, but I think at the beginning it felt like something you just didn't question at all. It just was, you know, sort of in you, and then it's, what are you going to do with it? What are you going to do with this impulse to write music every day? And then when you do it enough, I was talking about this yesterday with the guys on Shom, it starts off as something that you're not necessarily adept at and particularly good at, and yet there's this urge to keep going. And while working through that, you sort of eventually find yourself writing songs that you actually feel something for. And that if you feel something for those, then you sort of not assume, but maybe hope that other human beings out there might feel something for them as well. And then you take the next step, which is to, tentatively share them with people. And somehow through all that, it became my career. I don't remember any of those steps necessarily individually. They're just sort of all blended together through this drive to just keep writing music. And then again, the drive to keep sharing that with music, regardless of how people are going to think or feel about it.
0: Isn't it interesting? You know, I think that life, especially when you're young, gives you this gift of naivety that you don't understand how hard it is. What you're doing is going to be to do. And if you did, you might not do it.
1: Yeah, for sure. I mean, I think back over the course of the last 25 years or so that I've been doing this, you know, calling this, I suppose, my profession and my career, definitely thinking back to that sort of, I don't know if devil may care, but that sort of brazenness at the beginning where you were just sort of willing to throw caution to the wind, and I think there was a sort of self-belief there that creeps into it as well, bordering on pride maybe, but something that you felt that what you were doing was of some kind of value and was worth listening to. And I think that as you get older, the challenge is to, no, let's not call it older, let's call it more experience.
0: Yes.
1: You know, as you become more experienced, the challenge is to sort of not second guess that. So hold on to a little bit of that courageousness and feel like there's still something in you that is of worth, you know, and channeling that every day, because it becomes so easy to sort of, you do make mistakes along the way. You do take missteps. You do go down the wrong road. And the challenge to keeping going is to sort of always find your way back and tap back into that. Again, self-belief is, it feels like that's a bit of too much of a gray area for me, but just that feeling that if you feel something for what you do, somebody out there is going to connect to it too.
0: Sam Roberts is on the line. So so the new album, I mean, we heard that single. When is the new album? Does it have a name, and when's it coming out?
1: It has no name.
0: Okay.
1: And And the date of release is sometime in later in 2023.
0: Okay.
1: But I just, you know, we have, you know, a good deal of it sort of finished and ready to go. And it's really hard to sit on new music and not want to sort of put it out there and share it with people.
0: Right.
1: And the thought of waiting until, you know, September or October at this point just felt like, missing the opportunity to have this music come out while we're still really, really, it's still really new. Like, the Picture of Love was literally just finished, you know, being recorded.
0: Oh, really?
1: That's kind of a bit of a throwback to the way that music used to be mm-hmm. put out into the world, which is, you know, you'd record it in the morning and then it'd be put on vinyl in the afternoon and put, you know, sent down to the local DJ, and next thing you know, you've got an Elvis Presley tune on the radio. It's, which I just love the idea of the immediacy of that kind of, you know, way of sharing it. So we tried to emulate that in whatever way we could.
0: Yeah, Sam, I have no idea how the financials work in your business, but you've achieved a good measure of success. Is it hard to keep motivated? You guys have been around together a long time. And
1: yeah,
0: is it easy to just say, hey, you know what, let's take it easy for a while?
1: Oh, God, no. I mean, to be honest with you, we can't, you know? I mean,
0: right.
1: The financial reality of the music business does not allow for that, unless you're one of about 10 people in the world.
0: Right, okay.
1: You know, seven of whom are named Beyonce, and, you know, I think the rest of us are, you have to love doing this because you're going to have to do it basically until you draw your last breath, and that is very much the musical sort of, or the music business reality. And it's been like that since the beginning.
0: Right.
1: We never had it sort of handed over to us. We said, oh, you have a number one song, you know, start looking into the desert island that you can, you know, buy next week.
0: And especially with three kids, teenagers.
1: Oh, yeah. I mean, it's very much, you know, and you have to embrace it as that. And that's why I'm sure I proudly call it my job, my profession.
0: Yeah,
1: you know, it's something that I have to work for and, you know, that I support my family with. But it's definitely something that I have to treat as such.
0: Sam, you touring anytime soon?
1: Yeah, well, you know, sort of related to the previous question, touring is essentially how we make our living. So we, along with every other band that has been sort of shut down over the COVID years, are out there on the road, you know, flying our trade and trying to, you know, plug up some of the holes in the ship. Yeah, I think that's sort of top of our priority list right now, is again putting out this new music and then playing for the people here in Montreal.
0: Musician Sam Roberts. Coming up, one comic's take on how comedians are like the Hulk. 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
0: In this episode, we're going into the archives 20-plus years of the Andrew Carter Morning Show. In July of 2013, comedian Godfrey was in Montreal for the Just for Laughs Festival. He had an interesting take on how comedians are like the Hulk, and you have to listen to his hilarious impression of the Sharknado movie.
17: And you know, my parents grew up poor, all right? So you know, when you have parents that have grown up poor, you can't come to them with your bogus excuses. Because like in Chicago, like the bus broke down one time and I had to walk to school. I had the nerve to tell my dad. I said, Dad, check it out, the bus broke down. I had to walk to school, can you believe that? Come here. When I was your age, I walked 100 miles to school. And when we got there, there was no school.
0: I love that. You've seen my next guest in movies like Soul Plane, Original Gangsters, and Zoolander, and he's back in town for this year's for Just for Laughs Festival. Godfrey hosting Date Night, the relationship show, tonight at... you can't hear yourself? What are you pointing? What are you pointing at your
18: headset? I don't know.
0: You know
18: how you feel you can hear yourself?
0: Yeah, yeah.
18: Feel like you're part of the show.
0: Okay.
18: I feel like you just shut me off.
0: Oh, no, no, no.
18: No, it's not your fault.
0: No, do you want to... There's a little volume thing.
18: I don't
0: just
18: know
0: under.
18: Where the stuff is. Oh, okay. Now I... Hey.
0: You know what? The yes. First thing, when Godfrey walked into the room, the first thing I said is, what the heck have you been doing? Like, you've got... You look like you could be a professional athlete. Your arms are like so big and well defined. I'm almost in love.
18: It just... Know? It's not even this... It's just the definition... That makes it look like
0: it's bigger.
18: That's okay. All it is. I'm telling you, because I'm smaller.
0: So you're a mesomorph.
18: Mesomorph, which is like in the middle.
0: Okay, so it means you can build muscle very easily.
18: Yeah. Or you can either build or get or gain weight, depending on how you treat yourself.
0: Okay, now
18: so you can go either or.
0: I know you're doing a lot of comedy right now, but as an actor. Yeah.
18: Yes.
0: You have to be a certain size to really... Like, it seems like all the actors are like little tiny people with big, giant heads.
18: They have TV heads and movie heads.
0: Yeah, yeah.
18: But TV heads and movie heads.
0: So do you have to... Are you like one of these guys who you have this ridiculous diet where you don't eat any... like, no starches, no carbohydrates,
18: well,
0: nothing
18: I
0: like
18: do
0: that?
18: It because you just want to look a certain way, period. I don't do it. Oh, is it for a role?
0: Right, okay.
18: Yeah. No, and when you see some actors go, this guy gained 50 pounds just to play the homeless guy.
0: You wouldn't do that.
18: I'm going to be an in-shape homeless dude. I don't give a crap. Just put me in a suit or something.
0: No, but if Steven Spielberg came to you and said, I want you to gain 50 pounds for this role, I'll give you $5 million.
18: Well, I'll do it. Yeah. I'd do it, you know what I mean? But I'd go, hey, can we do it in a suit? Steven Spielberg. I mean, you did a lot of sci-fi stuff. Can I get a sci-fi fat suit?
0: You know what you'd be good in? Sharknado.
18: Sharknado?
0: Are you sad you missed that film? Haven't seen Sharknado?
18: I haven't seen Sharknado. Oh, the one where the tornado of sharks?
0: Yeah.
18: I would love to be in Sharknado. Because, you know, I would be the African-American that would get eaten first. So I'd be like Samuel Jackson in Deep Blue when Samuel's like, yo, we've got to find these sharks. So me, I'd be like this. I can't believe there's a tornado full of sharks. That would be like awesome. The place just cheers. They got the black dude. Or you know what I mean? I jump in or I go, okay. So how are we going to stop the Sharknado? I'm going to jump in it, man. Everybody just back up. It's coming at 200 miles an hour, but I think that if I go with it, I'll be like a physicist.
0: I'll be like a physicist or something like that, or a meteorologist.
18: Don't worry. It's a nor'easter, and I think I can handle it. No, don't do it, black weatherman. Too late. And then Al Roker's like, man, well, that was crazy. I can't believe it. That's not even right. It was a jet stream, and I thought I called it wrong. I don't know why I'm giving Al Roker a country accent. Oh, well, Lord have mercy. Look at what happened. My brother got eaten by the Sharknado. Why not? It should just keep getting weird. And I hope they do Sharknado 1, 2, 3,
0: and 4. Oh, they'll do that. They'll do Elephant NATO. They'll do
18: Elephant
0: everything.
18: NATO. Yeah. They could do Rhino NATO.
0: Oh, that would be good
18: NATO,
0: with the tusks coming through people's chests.
18: And then I'm back again and I go, oh my God, it's a tornado full of rhinos. Ladies and gentlemen, just back up. No, rhinos don't even make sound. Well,
0: they make some sort of a...
18: That would be an Elephant NATO.
0: That sounds like a...
18: Then it'll be a giraffe NATO, and they're just quiet. Is that a giraffe NATO? It's just a whole bunch of NATOs.
0: You could do like a congressman NATO, too.
18: Congressman NATO.
0: All these
18: just arguing. I don't believe you. What are you doing? It's a tornado full of congressmen. Oh, quiet down. Veto that. John McCain NATO. Oh, that would be horrific. John McCain NATO.
0: So let me tell you, when you're doing...
18: Yes.
0: What... When you're doing your show, how much of it is... I mean, I just said Sharknado. You seem to not even know what that is, and now you're killing me laughing. How much of it is riffing like that?
18: I would say about... I'll have a plan thing I want to do, but then I'll always go in a different direction. Yeah. I'll go on a tangent and then come back to what I was talking
0: about. Not everyone can do that, though, effectively. You know?
18: You just got to be angry enough. That's all. You just got to be very angry. It's just, you know, comics, all comics are baby Hulks. We're all baby.
0: Really?
18: You ever see The Avengers?
0: Yeah.
18: I mean, which is actually phenomenal. Remember Ruffalo, Mark mm-hmm. Ruffalo, who is a phenomenal Hulk, by the way. And the whole time he's trying to hold in his anger, And at the end, she goes, so what is it that makes you, what's your secret? He goes, oh, you know what my secret is? I'm always angry. And he just turns green. Remember? That's comics. That's comedians. We're always angry. But there's different levels of anger, but we're able to turn it into comedy. But we're always a little bit dull. We have a Hulk in us. You
0: seem to like an audience. I mean, when you,
18: I love them.
0: So when you're there doing comedy stand-up, you're getting a great response from the audience. Yeah. It's so much different than doing a movie where you're just like, you know.
18: Rehearsing and it's like.
0: And it's like, it's kind of boring and there's no feedback. Yeah,
18: how do you manage that? What, you mean as far as film? Or?
0: Yeah, in film.
18: I mean, you just do what the director says and hopefully they edit it right and make it look good. Because it's all about the editing. That's why in when you see like the Oscars and stuff like that, and you go, people win for editing, you go, what for editing? What's that? And then you realize when you see editors, you go, oh, because they chose the right scenes to put in the movie and they actually pieced it together the right way for nice. To make it really seamless, you know what I mean? Because when you do a film, you shoot a bunch of takes, bunch of takes, and you got to choose. That editor goes in that editing bay and has to choose that right one.
0: You must do a million takes for a movie. I just did a 649 commercial, which is our lottery
18: right
0: here.
18: Yeah, yeah.
0: A 30-second commercial.
18: How many
0: takes? 2 days of shooting. And like two long days.
18: 30 seconds.
0: Yeah, for 30 seconds.
18: 30 seconds. And they go, could you do it like this now? Could you do it like
0: Yeah. And don't move your head so much.
18: And then they get the right, you know, and you hope it's the right take. Yeah, you cross your fingers. It's almost a dice roll. But with stand-up, that's what's so great about stand-up is like you're right there. You're in the moment. And there's no rehearsal. It's you and the audience. And it's so if you make, I'm a conversational type of guy, so... You know.
0: That is comedian Godfrey. My thanks to Anthony DiBiasio for keeping the archives and putting the show together. Thank you to all my great guests, former NHL coach and broadcaster Don Cherry, comedian, actor, and kid in the hall Kevin McDonald, musician Sam Roberts, and comedian Godfrey. And there are many more of these in the archives. You've been listening to Andrew Carter, The Archives, on the iHeartRadio Talk Network.
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6: Good morning. It's 6 o'clock. I'm Tom Whalen with your CTV News Update. A few clouds. The sun is up. It's 23 degrees downtown, and it's going to be another warm one. Your full forecast coming up with Joanne Vrakas in just a few minutes. Here's what's making news right now. A data breach coming from a local school board has parents concerned. Condos are now more affordable in Toronto than here, and it's the closest thing to a royal wedding that the U.S. will ever see. In the news, parents at Rosemere High on Montreal's North Shore remain concerned this morning following a security breach that came in the form of an email sent in error. The Sir Wilfrid Laurier School Board sent out the message on Thursday. It contained a spreadsheet with personal information about parents at the school, including birth dates and social insurance numbers. Cybersecurity expert Claudio Popa says that while concerning, the emails seem to have been sent in error.
7: I don't think people should be panicking. I think people are absolutely right to be concerned. And certainly, we are not dealing with a situation where people are malicious on either side here.
6: Several other emails were sent out by the school about 40 minutes later asking parents not to open the first email and to delete it immediately, and to complete a form certifying that no copies were made. The school board says it is notifying the province's privacy watchdog about the incident. Some West Island residents could be potentially involved in a class action lawsuit following major flooding there 2 weeks ago. CTV's Caroline Van Vlaardingen with details.
8: Two applications for class action lawsuits have been filed against the borough of Pierrefonds Roxborough and the city of DDO. The consumer law group has filed both requests, alleging both municipalities didn't act quickly enough to prevent flooding. In a statement to CTV News, a spokesperson for the borough of Pierrefonds Roxborough said it will let the legal process take its course and declined further comment.
6: Areas of the West Island received up to 150 millimeters of rain in just a couple of hours at the end of June. That led to hundreds of homes and local streets flooded with water. It's now more affordable for someone who lives in Toronto to buy a condo than it is for someone here in Montreal. That's the finding of a new report by the RBC. But Robert Hoog with RBC says it's not that the condos themselves are more expensive here. It just takes more of your household income to buy one.
9: The cost of home ownership of a condo relative to income in Montreal is just edged over what's required in Toronto for the first time in decades. So we're talking 36.3% in Montreal versus 36.1% in Toronto. But it is quite telling of how both markets have trended over the past 2 years.
6: He says that Toronto could be experiencing a condo supply glut, while the Montreal market is more balanced. Major North American airlines have said demand heading into the peak travel season was proving resilient despite heightened global conflict and Canadians' shunning of the U.S. That's despite numbers from travel search platform Kayak showing that as of late June, domestic economy airfares remained 11% higher than a year ago. An aviation management teacher at McGill says acceptance of higher ticket prices means those fares won't likely come down until early autumn. Well, it's confirmed. T-Swift and number 87 are hitched. Here's ABC's Michelle Franzen.
0: The wedding party kept close to family, Swift's brother Austin serving as her man of honor, and Kelsey's brother Jason serving as his best man. Outside, fans gathering nearby hoping to share in the moment.
2: It is very private, like there's so much security so no one can get in, but I still think this is like her way of like letting us experience it with her.
0: Celebrities including Hugh Grant, Ethan Hawke, Jason Sudeikis, Benson Boone, and Abby Wambach, among those photographed arriving in black tie attire. Michelle Franzen, ABC News, New York.
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0: 6:06 Saturday morning. Happy Saturday. Good morning. 23 degrees and plenty of sunshine to kick things off on this weekend edition. The weekend edition. We only have weekend editions of Weekends with Joanne Brackas. Hope you had a great week. We're so excited to start the weekend with you. Looking out the window here. Looking good so far. We'll get into all that weather for you in just a bit, but I want to say good morning to my wonderful team. Good morning to you, Jimmy G.
1: Good morning, Joanne.
0: You've got us covered on FIFA.
1: Absolutely.
0: Big game for Canada.
1: At noon in Houston versus Morocco.
0: Morocco being a powerhouse.
1: Absolutely.
0: Canada being a smaller house.
1: We hope to get to that powerhouse level very soon.
0: Eventually.
1: Hopefully by the end of the afternoon.
0: Well, go Canada, go.
1: Absolutely.
0: But as you are saying, Morocco...
1: It's a tough opponent.
0: Okay. Fingers crossed. Tom Whalen, how are you doing? How was your week?
2: I am practically perfect, thank you.
0: practically perfect,
2: well,
0: he says.
2: Nobody's perfect.
0: Nobody's perfect. How was your week?
2: Not too bad, thank you.
0: Did you have
2: busy,
0: a nice Canada Day?
2: I was here on Canada Day.
0: Yes, you were here.
2: So yes, I had a wonderful Canada Day.
0: Yeah, it was exciting. It was fun. I had some feelings in my heart for all the people who were moving this week because of the humidity. It was so humid this week. You know what? We're not going to complain about the weather right now because we are getting some warm days. Just so you know, though, Dave Phillips from Environment Canada is going to be coming in to chat later on about all of, like, do you know when, because we do the weather right here,
2: yes,
0: when we say it is this and it feels like this,
2: mm-hmm,
0: why don't they just tell us what, like, why doesn't the feel like, why isn't that just the thing?
2: Yeah, that's a good question.
0: That's one of the questions I'm asking him. And also these heat waves, like Europe is getting hit hard.
2: Mm-hmm.
0: We're getting lots of humidity. Listen, my roots are Greek. I enjoy the sweltering heat.
2: I love the hot weather.
0: Yeah.
2: Absolutely love it.
0: I will say, you know, certain parts of Europe, for example, well, they're in trouble right now, but I will say that Greece is, for example, dry heat,
2: mm-hmm,
0: right? The humidity that gets you.
2: Mm-hmm.
0: You know, we're an island. We're surrounded by water.
2: Yeah.
0: And so the city tends to feel like it's...
2: under a heat dome.
0: Sitting on your chest.
2: Yeah.
0: Sometimes. Also later, you're going to talk to us about your daughter's running a pony camp, which is every little girl's dream.
2: Yeah.
0: He walks into the studio today. He's like, I got to tell you about my daughter's pony camp. I'm like, excuse me, is she a fairy princess? Is it a real thing, though?
2: It's a real thing.
0: So if your dream was to ride a pony, I'm guessing you have to be below a certain size and weight.
2: Yeah.
0: You've got info coming up.
2: Yeah. Well, I mean, it's all booked up. I mean, for the summer, it's...
0: So it's already... We can't even... Can I go look?
2: You can go look.
0: Can I
2: pet
0: a pony?
2: Yeah, sure. Go ahead. I can get you in. Don't worry.
0: You know somebody who knows somebody.
2: I have an in.
0: All right. Yeah. All right. Let's have a look at this weather, shall we? Because... we're going to get to those feels like, right? It's 23 degrees right now. We're going to have a high of 28 with a mix of sun and cloud, a low of 17. It will feel like 31, 32 degrees today. So some humidity in the forecast there. Tomorrow looks gorgeous, but it's quite warm. 29 is the high, 19 is the low. It'll feel like 33 degrees there. Much of the same on Monday, a high of 29, a low of 20. Little mix of sun and clouds. If I look ahead at the rest of the week, the warmest day looks like Wednesday with that high of 31. That will feel a lot warmer than that. And then Thursday and Friday looks like rain for now. But again, early moments, early or too early to tell. I'm hoping that Thursday and Friday changes. I want to say hello to our listeners who are already texting in. I'm going to write back, hopefully, to each and every one of you as we make our way through the Saturday edition of Weekends with Joanne Brackas. We've got a packed show. Let us know what you're doing this Saturday morning, 514-790-0800. I do love to hear from you. 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
4: 6:13 right now, and we are still at 23 degrees. Lots of sunshine out there. A little bit of cloud coverage. I must say it was a beautiful drive coming into the station today. There's that little part where you get out of the Ville-Marie Tunnel as you're about to make your way into Papineau, where the sun, it's perfectly gorgeous yellow and red and sometimes purple ball in the sky, and it's up this early, which I love. I've been a morning show host for most of my career, and I have to say there's a big difference when you leave work in the winter and everything is pitch black. We say we're morning show hosts, but we really get up in the middle of the night, so it's beautiful out there. There is some cloud coverage, but no big deal. Again, a high of 28 for today, and that'll feel like 31-32 degrees with all of that humidity. I have to say, one of the biggest things of my week this week, and for the past few weeks, I have been following this FIFA World Cup, not just the matches. The matches are all fine and dandy, but I have to say, I, like many people out there, have become obsessed with all the different towns that became host cities, where the teams were traveling, where the teams landed. Basically, all these little American cities, this and larger ones, but smaller ones as well, said, listen, we're going to host this city. We're going to host this team, right? You put your name in a lottery, and then boom, boom, boom, different countries get different teams. For example, at some point for that first stretch of the matches, the Scots were in Boston. They now famously ran the city out of beer. This is not exaggeration. The only beer that was left there apparently was Bud Light, and they didn't want to drink it. And then they went off to Miami, and everywhere they went, they were partying, they were dancing. The South Koreas were in Tijuana in Mexico, and they sort of fell in love with each other. And just a reminder, actually not a reminder, I'm announcing this in the 8 o'clock hour. One of the stories that I've been following, and I became obsessed with this story. I mentioned it a little bit last week, but my goodness, did it bring me to tears. The best of people, really. This teeny tiny town in Kansas called Lawrence, Kansas, which was known for its missile silos during the Cold War, is now known for something completely different. Lawrence, Kansas they put themselves in the lottery, they got themselves ready to host, and they got Team Algeria. Now, what has happened in Lawrence has inspired the world. It's on, so many different, it's being reported in France and England, all around the States. This town, sort of, they changed their colors to the Algerian flag colors. They all became Algerian fans. They learned how to make Arab food, North African food. They were singing the national anthem. The University of Kansas, their band there, the band was playing their national anthem as well. They all kept saying "Vive l'Algérie," this teeny tiny town in Lawrence, Kansas. And the reason this has inspired so many people, of course, is, today, July 4th being Independence Day, right, in the States. We can't deny it. They've gotten a bad rap. The Americans have, especially us here in Canada, right? We've got the tariff wars, the 51st state, all of that talk. They've gotten a bad rap. But then what the FIFA has shown, I think, in all of these videos is just like anywhere you go, when people get together, we kind of really like each other and we can have a good time. And if it's sport that brings us together, then it's sport. If it's food, if it's culture, people need to break more bread, I think. And we're going to be speaking to some people from city council, from actually the Chamber of Commerce over in Lawrence, Kansas. I started liking all their videos, like millions of other people. And then they wrote and they said, we're so excited that you are interested. And I said, of course I'm interested. I want to talk. I want to know how it goes, because Montreal is such a melting pot of people, right? We're so many different cultures. We're so proud of that. Yes, we have tensions between the two solitudes, but we are a multicultural city. And you don't hear that many stories about that anymore with our neighbors down south, right? And then you get all these different stories during FIFA. And I think it warmed my heart. It warmed everyone's heart who was watching these videos. So we'll be chatting with the good folks in Lawrence, Kansas in the 8 o'clock hour to find out about

0: that experience and how that all came to be and how that town has been changed and what they've been showing the world about what people are really like when they get together, right? Governments, politicians, they seemingly get in the way of a good time, it looks like. So excited for that interview coming up in the 8 o'clock hour. Want to say good morning to Darlene, who is always texting us and giving us a good morning, and her dog, little dog Henry as well. So good morning to Darlene and Henry, 514-790-0800. Let us know what you're up to. We do love to have a chat with you. Coming up in just a few minutes, this is a good story. When I was younger, I remember seeing so many celebrities, so many movie stars in the city, right? Montreal was, right? We were Hollywood North. We were Hollywood North. Anywhere you went, boom, there was somebody. I remember seeing Owen Wilson, Monica Bellucci. Who else did I see? Did I see Brad Pitt? George Clooney, I saw. Said hello to. I mean, they were everywhere because we had such a thriving movie industry. We had not just the crews, but the post-production. That's changing. That really is changing. And it's not for the better. It's for the worse. We've got that story coming up. And what's really going on behind these sort of dwindling movie production numbers? That's coming up in just a few minutes. 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
2: Heavy rain and thunderstorms are causing flooding in various areas
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0: 623, wait, not 23, my goodness, 23 and 23 degrees out there. It's going to be a hot one. We're talking about a high of 28 today. Will feel like 31 with that Humidex. So it's going to be a hot one, but no rain in the forecast. So we will take it. Before the break, we were talking about Hollywood North. Remember, there was a time where, I mean, I don't know about you, but I used to see movie stars, especially during the summer, like Jennifer Lawrence, George Clooney. I mean, I used to interview a lot of them who would come to town because of my job. But I mean, you would walk down the streets, especially in old Montreal, where they would shoot certain things, right? Certain parts of Montreal could easily be tricked as either a generic American city, right? Or they can substitute for Chicago or New York, right? Depending on the building. We had the talent, we had the knowledge, right? And we had Mel's. Remember Mel's Cité du Cinéma? Well, it turns out things are getting quite complicated and more difficult for film productions to be making their way to Quebec. CTV's Sweeta Rassi explains.
19: Simon Peacock is the president of ACTRA Montreal, which represents professional performers. He's also a working actor and says it's hard making a living in the industry here. Part of the reason, he says, is because of the Quebec government.
20: We're just saying the province doesn't have an interest in English culture anymore. I mean,
19: he points to a lack of competitive tax credits for English language projects and says support for post-production has also been axed.
20: And that was part of coming to Quebec, was it sort of one-stop shopping. You could shoot here, then you could do all your post-production here at the same time, so it was much easier for the production teams to get that done. So having to now go somewhere else for that makes us less attractive.
19: Montreal's Mel's studio is also feeling the squeeze. Its film production lab is closing its doors, citing a lack of competitive tax incentives to attract foreign production as one of the reasons. Filmmaker and director of photography Alfonso Majorana has experienced a slowdown firsthand.
21: I still want to work, and I am still working, but not as much as in the past, you know, and that's not a good sign, you know.
19: With some professionals, he says, deciding to leave Quebec altogether.
21: They're in Toronto. They're in Vancouver.
19: And with productions drying up, especially following the pandemic, industry members say Quebec risks not just losing jobs, but talent. We reached out to the culture minister, but he was not available to comment. Sweeta Rassi, CTV News.
0: Thank you to Sweeta for that. It really is. That's so disappointing to hear. You know what? Yesterday, my husband and I don't remember what we were doing, but we had to drive past Mel Cité du Cinéma, and there's so much construction there. And I had that moment where I looked over because you could see our other building, the other Bell building, where CTV News Montreal, does their broadcast. Our French colleagues at Nouveau do that. I go work there during, the fall seasons to do the French television there. And I was looking at our building and I looked across the street and I saw Mel's. It's so huge. It's so big, right? It's such a staple in the city. And to hear that they're cutting. And I will say this from having, I'm not in the film industry by any, stretch of the imagination, but in my career, I have interviewed so many, film crews, directors, producers, actors who have been in Montreal. And to see that that is slowly shrinking and that the government is not stepping in. I mean, this is big bucks. And we have a talent. I will say this. There is a talent in Montreal. Because don't forget, the other solitude, right? So there's the English solitude and the French solitude. The French have huge productions, right? They have big, big, big TV shows, talk shows. You know, there's a lot of money on the French side. So there's a lot of talent. And a lot of that talent, especially behind the scenes, works in sort of both sectors, English and French. And to see that it's being underutilized, and that it may be heading to Toronto or out west, I mean, congratulations to those cities. But it is such a shame because I personally know so many people who moved to Montreal from all sorts of different places around the world to be in film, to be in cinema, to be in production. There's so many films. I'm trying to think of all the films that were done here. What's the one, Jimmy, do you know the one with, is it Heat with Robert De Niro? I'm going to Google this. They're big.
2: With Al Pacino, Michael Mann? Was that in Montreal?
0: And then there was like Catch Me If You Can. Part of that was
2: Leonardo
0: there.
2: Leonardo DiCaprio.
0: Part of the Hunger Games were here. No, the X-Men were here for sure. I mean, we know what we're doing. I mean, let the people work. Let the people work. That's disappointing. Hopefully that changes sometime soon. We're very excited, Jimmy, because Canada takes on Morocco. I know you explained to me this morning that Morocco is
2: pretty
0: powerful, but we have a teeny tiny chance.
2: Absolutely. We have a chance today. Is the day round of 16 action at the FIFA World Cup. It's going to be a noon start time in Houston, Canada taking on Morocco. Morocco beat a powerhouse in Netherlands on Monday night in penalty kicks. It's going to be tough. Here is coach Jesse Marsh.
3: We're excited. Like, we want to be here. This is where we expect it to be, and this is where we want to be. And we know that Morocco is going to challenge every single thing we do. And this is a team that has literally zero weaknesses. So even when I've sat in front of them and created a match plan, I've basically said to them, look, this team has zero weaknesses, but we have to try to be good at the things that we care about and that we are good at. And we have to see if that can hold up against an opponent like this.
2: That game starts at noon, and you can hear it on TSN 690 and watch it all across the Bell Media Network. And later in the afternoon at 5 o'clock, it's going to be France taking on Paraguay. The winners of these two games are going to face each other on Thursday in Boston. Hopefully Canada is going to be taking on either France or Paraguay. And of course, all across the Bell Media Network. Yesterday at the FIFA World Cup, Egypt beat Australia in penalty kicks. Colombia 1-0 over Ghana. And Argentina survived a very small nation, Cape Verde, 3-2 in added extra time. Looking at Montreal's Félix Auger-Aliassime, he won his third round match at Wimbledon in straight sets, and he's going to be in action tomorrow. And the Blue Jays, a rematch of the ALCS, the championship series last October. They beat Seattle 2-0. They've won 3 of 4, and they're still a little back in the wild card race. And hey, in NHL news, we have to talk hockey. The Philadelphia Flyers signed Anaheim forward Leo Carlson, young man, to a 5-year deal worth $90 million. It's an offer sheet, which means Anaheim has 7 days or 6.5 days to match that offer, or Leo Carlson is going to be a Philadelphia Flyer. Joanne?
0: Lots going on. We just got a text message from a listener named George Papadionisou, and he says, something to be said about lying in a beach in Poros. It's an island in Greece, by the way, beautiful island. Catching up on what's going on back home. Good show, Joanne. I have a friend in the movie biz. He's talking about what we were talking about there, about Montreal being Hollywood North. Things have been slim lately. All the best. If I could send pics, he says it's 32 degrees in Poros right now. Well, listen, we're getting up to 31. If you squint a little, it could be Greece. Maybe. A little bit.
2: Without the islands. It's true, without the islands.
0: Even that, we are an island. Hey, it's a different kind of an island. Thank you to George for listening to us from his holiday. And I'm going to get to all your text messages, actually, in just a little bit. Coming up, our nutritionist, Kim Airy, will be joining us. I asked her the question, right? Bread. For all these years, they're saying, you want to lose weight, you can't eat bread. Don't touch the bread. No bread baskets. But in Europe, people eat bread. The bread tastes different. Is it different? Is bread really all that bad for us? Kim Airy will explain. For now, though, it is 6:30 and 23 degrees. And it's sunny out there. Plenty of sunshine for us. Time for your CTV news update.
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23: Good morning, it's 6:31. I'm Tom Whalen with your CTV news update. A few clouds, 23 degrees downtown. We're looking for a high of 28 today. Your full forecast coming up with Joanne in just a few minutes. Here's what's making news right now. A security breach at a North Shore high school has parents on edge. Quebec has the second highest number of billionaires in the country. And the pop star and the jock tie the knot. In the news, parents at Rosemere High remain on edge this morning after an email that contained a security breach went out last Thursday. The Sir Wilfrid Laurier School Board sent the email in question. It contained a spreadsheet with personal information about parents at the school, including birth dates and social insurance numbers. Cybersecurity expert Claudio Popa says that while concerning, the email seems to have been sent in error. Nonetheless, he says, the board's procedures should be investigated.
4: On one hand, we need to have security around it. And on the other hand, we need to have a review to determine whether such a document can and should be allowed to exist and how long an organization should be holding on to social insurance numbers, or even if they should be collecting them in the first place.
23: Several other emails were sent out by the school about 40 minutes later, asking parents not to open the first email and to delete it immediately and to complete a form certifying that no copies were made. The school board says it is notifying the province's privacy watchdog about the incident. Groups that help people with housing issues in the province say they're seeing more demand right across Quebec. Catherine Lucier with the advocacy group Frappru says more than 2,000 renters are getting help finding a home after moving day, about 140 more households than last year.
7: In those 2,000 tenants, there is 476 that are temporary house, even in hotels or by loved ones. So for us, this is really showing how deep the crisis is becoming, because it's obviously numbers that are higher than last year. So in comparison to last year, we were having more around 1,900 household tenants that were actively supported.
23: Frappru says those numbers likely show only part of the problem, because many people get no help or settle for housing that doesn't meet their needs. The condition of a 64-year-old man who was in critical condition after a serious accident in Anjou last night has now been upgraded to stable. Montreal police say they received calls at about 6 yesterday evening concerning a collision near the intersection of Chateauneuf and Baldwin Streets. According to witnesses, a 64-year-old driver of one vehicle appears to have crossed into oncoming traffic, colliding head-on with another. The driver then apparently crashed into a nearby apartment building. The driver of the second vehicle, a 40-year-old woman, also taken to hospital. She is now in stable condition as well. Quebec has more billionaires than every other province, with the exception of Ontario. A study by the Canadians for Tax Fairness found that Quebec has 27 ultra-rich families. It also shows the extreme differences in the province, with more than 650,000 Quebecers living in poverty. Jared A. Walker is the executive director of Canadians for Tax Fairness.
8: 590 families have over $100 million in wealth. And so that massive gap is not just, you know, undemocratic, unfair, but it's making it more difficult for us to do the things in a province like Quebec or in any other province across the country that make sure that people can live good lives.
23: According to the report, the share of wealth held by the wealthiest families increased between 1999 and 2023. Well, it's official. The pop star and the tight end are married. Despite the heat and the tight security, fans still gathered outside Madison Square Garden in New York yesterday. ABC's Michelle Franzen is in the Big Apple.
9: The love story watched around the world, now entering a new chapter. Taylor Swift and Travis Kelce are officially married. A representative for Swift confirming to ABC News the couple wed Friday in New York City. The wedding comes after the couple announced their engagement last August, a romance that played out on stages and in stadiums, now sealed in New York. Michelle Franzen, ABC News, New York.
23: More news, including a fatal motorcycle accident in the Chaudière-Appalaches region, at ctvnewsmontreal.ca. 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
0: 6:36, 23 degrees. We're looking at a high of 28. It'll feel like 31 on a sunny start to the Saturday morning. Tom, I got to tell you, well, two things. One, I think it's Aaron. Aaron has a bit of a snacking issue. My keyboard is covered in what looks like sesame seeds. I don't know.
10: Mm.
0: He's listening. Mm-hmm. No bueno. I don't like it. The other thing is I don't care about this Taylor Swift thing. I know everyone does, but maybe it's because I'm not young enough. Like, I wasn't young enough to become a fan of hers, right?
10: Mm-hmm.
0: I will say this. I care about the news story because I think it's really interesting that people get married at Madison Square Garden. Doesn't that strike you as
10: odd?
0: Odd.
10: Yeah.
0: They have that many people?
10: Well, no, that's the whole thing. They didn't have that many people. They didn't have 20,000
0: That's crazy.
10: People at their wedding.
0: It was in a concert, yeah.
10: It wasn't that, but I suppose they chose it. I'm speculating here.
0: I mean, you are a Swiftie.
10: Oh, yeah, right. I have been known to tap my toe to a Taylor Swift.
0: An undercover Swiftie. Yeah. But so what was the thing? They just wanted privacy, so they went to... I don't understand that.
10: I think it's the level of security that...
0: Right, because you can't film anything.
10: By being inside.
0: And you can't... The paparazzi can't get in.
10: Exactly. And they put up tents, apparently, outside, so...
0: So it was the most private public thing.
10: When the guests showed up, their car drove into a tent essentially, so that nobody could see who it was and all that. So still, there were a few pictures that came out of people arriving.
0: Yes, I did see the celebs, as they are known, coming in and celebrating. Listen, if you are a Swiftie, it's great news. I just love it because I'm sort of obsessed with the fact that they chose to privately get married in one of the most public places. But it makes sense. For security reasons, totally. Yeah, it makes sense.
10: It's the closest thing to a royal wedding that the U.S. will ever see.
0: You're right.
10: You know.
0: That's true. All right. Well, congratulations.
10: Yeah,
0: we'll play a little Taylor Swift gem later on. Well, in honor of, what did you call her? T-Swift?
10: T-Swift, yeah.
0: You are a Swiftie. I knew it.
10: My daughters are.
0: No. Don't point the finger at your daughters. It's you. And that's okay.
10: Especially the youngest, Caroline. Oh, there you go. She's a big Swiftie.
0: Now I have Shake It Off in my head. That's okay. Okay, let's have a look at what's going on out there, shall we? Because it looks like for the next few days look quite nice. 28 is our high for today. As I mentioned, we'll feel like 31, a low of 17. Tomorrow, 29 is the high. 19 is the low. Same for Monday. Beautiful. The warmest day of the week looks like Wednesday. We've got plenty of sunshine until Wednesday with that high of 31 and a low of 20. And then the rain seems to be settling in on Thursday and Friday. But again, that may change. Coming up in just a few minutes, Kim Airy, our nutritionist, is going to be discussing bread. A lot of people will say this. I'll say this myself. When I travel, the bread tastes different abroad. You know, people who have sort of tummy issues with bread don't have them in Europe. Apparently, there's something in the water. Is it something in the flour? Is bread really that bad for us? Or is it something about the way we're making it in North America? Kim Airy will explain. 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
0: It is 6:42 and time to talk nutrition with Kim Airy, our nutritionist here on Weekends with Joanne Brakus, and we're talking about bread. It's all about bread. Bread seems to be having, I mean, I guess since the 90s, really, with all that diet culture, bread has gotten a bad rap. Does it really taste different in Europe? What are we doing here in Canada? Kim Airy, good morning to you.
15: Good morning.
0: Okay, so we were talking about this week because I was telling you that when we lived in Europe, we ate bread every single day. The little boulangerie down the street would hold a baguette for us. And my husband had no problem. My husband has some tummy issues and he had no problem tolerating it. He ate it every day. Nothing happened. We moved back to Canada. We moved back to Montreal. And all of a sudden, it tastes different. You know, tummy issues involved. Is that possible or did we imagine all of this?
15: No. Yeah, no, you did not imagine it. It for sure, it could simply be the change in the amount of fiber in your diet. Let's say if there you're having a nice white baguette and here you ended up with this, you know, whole grain something or other. So
0: right.
15: It could have been that. Certainly that can lead to some gas or bloating. But I have a lot of clients who tell me the same thing. And part of it is the difference in how the bread is made in Europe and also how you eat the bread when you're in Europe, because it's a little bit different than what we do here.
0: Yeah. And so we got to talk about what's actually in the bread, right? There's a lot of chatter about, well, the flour is different there. Can flour be different? I mean, isn't flour flour?
15: Yeah. Well, no. No. No, actually not.
0: Flour is not flour. Okay.
15: Okay. So first of all, it could just be the type of wheat that's used, because in Canada we're using hard red spring wheat,
0: mm-hmm.
15: and that can be higher in protein. So that could be problematic, because if the protein is gluten, that could make a stronger gluten framework, and that could be problematic. In Europe, lower in protein, and it's often stone milled. So that could have been, a bread that's made from a gentler flour in Europe, that could have been easier to digest.
0: Okay, so what then is the difference? So you mentioned our wheat here, and the flour in Europe is what?
15: It's also not enriched.
0: Oh, it's not. Explain the enrichment part.
15: So here we enrich our flour with iron and folic acid, thiamine, riboflavin, and niacin, and it's you could possibly bleach it, but not. It's not always bleached. Whereas in Europe, it's not typically enriched, and it will also not typically be bleached, and will have no extra added conditioners. Like if you make your own bread, you can buy in the store bread conditioner.
0: Bread conditioner. Okay.
15: Yeah.
0: Okay. So the bleaching aspect of it, because when you say enriched, I think, oh, that's probably good for us here in Canada. But then the bleach part, I think, I don't know. Is that good or bad?
15: Well, I don't personally, I would say less great, because I would like you to have a more whole grain.
0: Mm-hmm.
15: So I would like you to have something that's got the least amount of processing. But I don't believe there's any negative aspect to it. I think the bigger aspect that we're going to see that's going to make a difference is also how it's fermented.
0: Okay,
15: so
0: let's
15: never mind about how. So yes, the flour is a little bit different. That could be one issue, and it could be because there's probably more gluten in the Canadian flour. That's probably the biggest issue. And then the second issue is how it's fermented. So in Europe, you're much more likely to get a more traditional sourdough fermentation.
0: Mm.
15: It's going to last at least between 12 and 48 hours. And in that time, the natural yeast and bacteria will actually, break down a bit of the gluten, reduce some of the FODMAPs, because I'm sure you noticed a lot of the loaves that you were getting were not these big fluffy things like we get here.
0: No, yeah, exactly. And there was not a lot of like shelf stable bread.
15: No, exactly. Yeah. It's like you better eat it in 24 hours.
0: Because otherwise. It will go bad. Yeah,
15: yeah, exactly.
0: Quite quickly.
15: Yes, exactly. So that's also some other commercially added preservatives that we have here. And commercial bread is usually fermented with yeast, and it lasts. And the fermentation is lasting an hour if we're lucky. Mm-hmm. And so that's not enough time for any change in gluten or FODMAP or any of those things that could make it easier to digest the bread.
0: Okay, we have to, because that's interesting, because you mentioned the gluten. We'll talk about that gluten-free aspect of it and what really exists in European bread versus North American one. But if you're looking for bread that will sort of have that quality of the European bread, you say to look for three things.
15: Yeah, so you want to make sure it's got a long fermentation, so something like a sourdough bread. You want to look for a whole grain flour or something that's more stone milled, and the and a very short ingredient list.
0: Flour, water, salt. Okay, yeah, so we're looking at something that is not shelf stable at all. Okay, and let's talk about that gluten-free aspect, because everyone says, oh, I can tolerate gluten in different countries. I can't tolerate it in Canada. Is that can't be, because if you're gluten intolerant, right, if you have a celiac, you're celiac. That's it.
15: Yeah, right. If you're celiac, you're celiac. So there is something that's called non-celiac gluten sensitivity. Mm. And that's really, it's a little complicated to confirm, but some people can have this. Some people can have wheat intolerance or wheat allergy, and that could also be problematic and you know, it's the same result. For other people, it's the FODMAPs, so it's the other sugars, that are in the bread that are difficult to digest, and that is what causes the issue. And the problem is it's really kind of hard for you and me to tell, because they all give you the same, I got gas and bloating kind of issue. So,
0: but there's usually something else going
15: on
0: there.
15: So there could be.
0: Yeah.
15: But gluten-free is not necessarily the way to go, because we have to remember that a gluten-free diet can also be missing other nutrients, and a gluten-free diet can be very refined. One of the biggest nutrients it often misses is fiber. So you have to really... You know,
0: well, I think you should
15: mind, you know, maybe you don't need to do that either.
0: Yeah, definitely consult with a nutritionist. Kim Airy Nutrition, all together. Airy is Arrey. That is on Instagram. Give her a follow. Kim, thank you so much for taking the time. We'll chat again next Saturday.
15: Have a good one.
0: You too. All right. It is 6:49 right now. In just a few minutes, Tom Whelan will be joining us with his Saturday morning press reviews. I have the newspapers in my hand. It's one of my favorite moments of the weekend. 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
0: 6:52, and it's time. This is the sound of the newspapers. Who doesn't love holding a newspaper? The journal is always a chunky monkey, isn't it?
9: Yeah.
0: Tom Whelan is joining us for his Saturday morning press review, and let's dive right into the Journal de Montréal.
9: It's all about
0: the Montreal Olympics, by the way, on the cover. But what does Mario Dumont have to say?
9: Well, Mario Dumont is on about the Parti Québécois' new blue book that came out couple of weeks
0: yeah,
9: ago,
0: yeah.
9: You know, the sort of the blueprint for sovereignty. And he says it's serious, rigorous, and well-researched.
0: Fantastic.
9: But it relies on hypothetical scenarios.
0: Of course it does.
9: You know, Quebec independence. He argues it credibly answers many of the practical questions voters have asked for decades. He says the document makes the case that Quebec has the economic resources to become an independent country, pointing out that it ranks 27th in the world in wealth per capita. But he says some scenarios like the environment, agriculture, less convincing, a key chapter on First Nations still missing.
0: Come on.
9: Yeah.
0: Yeah.
9: You know, that's just a little thing.
0: Don't worry about that. Yeah.
9: And he also says the biggest criticism is that the project is far too theoretical.
0: Well, here's the thing. If you look at the window of our station right here on the corner of René Lévesque and Papineau, there are homeless encampments everywhere. Now you'll say that's a city problem. It's not. It's a government problem. We have a housing crisis.
9: Right.
0: We have no roads. You could actually live in a pothole if you choose to, or disappear in one. The schools are a mess.
9: You could fish in them.
0: Yes.
9: For sure.
0: Yeah, the schools are a mess.
9: Yep.
0: There's all this chatter about, you know, Anglos and you know, immigrants being the threat to the French language, when the French public school system is, they're not graduating enough students, and the quality of the French is deplorable. But sure, let's move forward.
9: Yeah, okay.
0: Yeah.
9: So, to your end, he says ideas like creating a Quebec army or a new currency may be carefully explained on paper, but they don't connect with the realities that people are focused on today.
0: Yeah.
9: It's from global conflicts to U.S. influence. He concludes that the PQ has significant work to make sovereignty feel concrete and relevant.
0: You don't say. Yeah. You don't say. Yeah. Or as we say in French, tu dis. Interesting. All right. It's nice to have dreams, I guess. Yeah. In the National Post right now.
9: Yeah. Rob Breckenridge. So what he's saying, basically, he's talking about the new breakthrough agreement on the 1 million barrel a day pipeline to the West Coast from Alberta to the West Coast. And he basically is telling Mr. Carney, you know, all right, build it already. You know, it's enough to have, it's great that you have all the agreements and everything. Now, you know, put your money where your mouth is and build the things. And he says that taxpayers are going to shoulder some of the project's estimated $35 billion cost until more private investors come on board. Conclusion, Prime Minister Mark Carney and Premier Danielle Smith deserve credit for getting the project going this far, but the time for negotiation is over. Ottawa must now move quickly with formal approval
17: because he argues Canada can't afford any more delays in building major nation-building projects.
0: I mean, of course, there's so much pushback on it, but it seems to be a case here of a very field of dreams. If you build it, you know, it'll come. But I don't. We'll see what happens there.
17: Yeah.
0: In the Gazette now.
17: Robert Libman in the Gazette this morning. First of all, before we get to Robert's column.
0: Tell me.
17: Just look up above to Aislinn's cartoon.
0: Oh! explain it for the people at home.
17: It's sort of the bottom end of a rather rotund individual wearing a swimming trunks.
0: I love rotund. We don't use rotund enough. Yes?
17: Corpulent. How's that? wearing swimming trunks.
0: Rubenesque, yes.
17: Going into a body of water. And written up above is, celebrating the 4th of July, Donald Trump jumps into his reflecting pool.
0: Which is very murky.
17: Yeah.
0: Yeah, it's a good one. It is a good one there. Yeah.
17: So, anyhow. Canada is not perfect, but is stronger united. Robert Libman here making the case that, you know, we just marked our 159th birthday this week. And he said, you know, you can number off all the differences and the problems across the country, but when it comes right down to it, when push comes to shove, he says, we are much stronger under one roof in a relatively stable household, providing for each other. Now, he goes on in his column, he likens us to a family with 13 children who are all kind of pulling in different directions.
0: We get into squabbles.
17: And yeah, and I think there was a prime minister who, when all his ministers and cabinet ministers were coming after him, he said, well, you know, it's like a family squabble.
0: Yeah.
17: Well, anyhow, he's now dating a pop star too, so, you know.
0: Well, listen, he's on to the next chapter of his life.
17: Yeah,
0: his father did the same thing, by the way. Pierre Elliott Trudeau was quite the ladies' man afterwards, so.
17: Oh, yeah.
0: Yeah.
17: Had a child at the age of 70, I believe.
0: Yes, yeah. Yes. I will say this about and it's an interesting piece by Robert Libman, is that you never feel more Canadian and proud to be Canadian when you travel, when you leave the country.
17: Yeah.
0: And even Quebecois, staunch Quebecois francophones who are very proud, and I am proud to be a Quebecer as well. I love Quebec.
17: Yeah, of course.
0: But when you are traveling and you say to someone, I'm Canadian, you feel proud to say you're Canadian?
17: Without a doubt.
0: Without a doubt. And people respect the country. We're not perfect. Nobody's saying we're perfect. Nobody is perfect, by the way. No. But I will say, you know, there is that people, to really appreciate it, sometimes you have to leave it and then see how people react,
17: and
0: you know?
17: Having been in Europe just last month.
0: Yeah.
17: It's very evident. It happened to me again, where somebody will say to you, what part of the States are you from?
0: And
17: say, I'm not American. I'm Canadian.
0: And then
17: they say, oh, sorry.
0: Yeah. All right. Thank you for that, Tom. You're not going anywhere. You've got news coming up in just a few minutes, actually. But first, we are, speaking of Canada, go Canada, go Canada versus Morocco, Jimmy.
19: We are now a soccer nation. It's the round of 16 action. It's a 1 o'clock start time. Coverage begins at noon all across the Bell Media Network. Canada versus Morocco, round of 16. This is it. Last Sunday against South Africa, that was a big game as well. But now each game becomes bigger as Canada advances. 1 o'clock start time all across the Bell Media Network, and later in the afternoon at 5 o'clock, it's going to be France versus Paraguay. Huge game. The winner of that game takes on the winner of Canada versus Morocco on Thursday afternoon in Boston. Everything that I'm talking about right now, all across the Bell Media Network, TSN Television, CTV Television, RDS, Crave, and of course, on radio on TSN 690. And yesterday in round of 32 action, Egypt over Australia in penalty kicks. Colombia beat Ghana 1-0, and Lionel Messi advances. He scored another World Cup goal, 20 for his career. 3-2, Argentina beats Cape Verde to advance to the round of 16. Joanne?
0: Thank you so much, Jimmy. Coming up in just a few minutes, the food professor, Sylvain Charlebois, is going to be discussing El Nino. Remember El Nino? Everyone was talking about El Nino many years ago. Well, it turns out that El Nino may be having quite a significant impact on food prices. They were going to be going lower, but this might affect production. We'll take a closer look with the food professor in just a few minutes. It's 7 o'clock right now, 23 degrees and sunny in the downtown core. Time for your CTV News update.
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17: Good morning, it's 7:01. I'm Tom Whalen with your CTV News Update. 23 degrees in downtown Montreal, more sun than cloud, and we're expecting a sunny day with a high of 28. Your full forecast coming up in just a few minutes. Here's what's making news right now. Parents voicing concerns over a security breach at their children's high school. Could West Islanders be launching class action suits? And the U.S. celebrates its 250th birthday in Ottawa. In the news, parents at Rosemere High on Montreal's North Shore remain concerned this morning following a security breach that came in the form of an email sent in error. The Sir Wilfrid Laurier School Board sent out the message on Thursday. It contained a spreadsheet with personal information about parents at the school, including birth dates and social insurance numbers. Cybersecurity expert Claudio Popa says, while concerning, the email seems to have been sent in error.
20: I don't think people should be panicking. I think people are absolutely right to be concerned. And certainly we are not dealing with a situation where people are malicious on either side here.
17: Several other emails were sent out by the school about 40 minutes later, asking parents not to open the first one and to delete it immediately, also asking them to complete a form certifying that no copies of that spreadsheet were made. The school board says it is notifying the province's privacy watchdog about the incident. Well, some West Island residents could potentially be involved in a class action lawsuit following a major flood there 2 weeks ago. CTV's Caroline Van Vlaardingen has details.
21: Two applications for class action lawsuits have been filed against the borough of Pierrefonds-Roxborough and the city of Dollard DeZormo. The Consumer Law Group has filed both requests and alleges both municipalities did not act quickly enough to prevent flooding. In a statement to CTV News, a spokesperson for the borough of Pierrefonds-Roxborough said it will let the legal system take its course and declined to comment.
17: Areas of the West Island received about 150 millimeters of rain just a couple of hours at the end of June. That led to hundreds of homes and local streets flooded with water. It's now more affordable for someone who lives in Toronto to buy a condo than it is for someone in Montreal. That's the finding of a new report by RBC. But Robert Ogg with RBC says it's not that the condos themselves are more expensive here. It just takes more of your household income to afford one.
22: The cost of home ownership of a condo relative to income in Montreal is just edged over what's required in Toronto for the first time in decades. So we're talking 36.3% in Montreal versus 36.1% in Toronto. But it is quite telling of how both markets have trended over the past 2 years.
17: He says that Toronto could be experiencing a condo supply glut while the Montreal market is more balanced. Canada's UN ambassador, David Lametti, says the Trump administration is hindering work at the United Nations on advancing equality.
23: Lametti tells the Canadian press the U.S. is taking an obstructionist and cantankerous approach to women's rights, LGBTQ+ rights, and climate change. He says the U.S. delegation at the UN has more recently focused on shared priorities that don't center on human rights, such as Haiti's gang crisis. Canada is preparing its bid for the UN Human Rights Council, which gears up this fall. Prime Minister Mark Carney has been criticized for supporting the U.S. war in Iran and for not calling out American actions. Lisa Laporte, the Canadian Press.
17: Meanwhile, in the U.S., Americans celebrating their country's 250th birthday today.
1: In Ottawa, American and Canadian fighter jets will be taking to the skies this evening for a ceremonial flypast in honor of the holiday. Two CF-18 Hornets and a pair of F-35 Lightning II jets will buzz over the annual 4th of July party hosted by the U.S. Ambassador Pete Hoekstra at his official residence. Revelers can expect to see the jets at around 6:30 p.m. local time. The Defense Department says Hoekstra's office requested the flypast, and it's meant to demonstrate the bilateral cooperation of NORAD, the North American Defense Pact. Sarah Ritchie, The Canadian Press, Ottawa.
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0: 7:06, plenty of sunshine to start this Saturday, 4th of July. Happy Independence Day to our American neighbors. We've seen better times, better moments together. Relationship is strained.
1: You know what? When push comes to shove, they're our neighbors.
0: They are our neighbors.
1: Yeah.
0: And actually, we were talking about this because at 8 o'clock, we're chatting with the good folks over in Lawrence, Kansas,
1: mm-hmm.
0: who have brought the world together with all of their social media. They got to host Team Algeria, and they just fell in love
1: with
0: each other.
1: That's a fun story.
0: And you were telling me that the town of Lawrence, before it was known for this FIFA thing, had missile silos.
1: Yeah, it was the focus of sort of a quasi documentary, if you will, back in the 80s or something like that. It's called The Day After.
0: Yes.
1: Okay, and Lawrence, Kansas, had there been if the Cold War had heated up and had there been actual conflict between USSR and the United States, Lawrence, Kansas was the main target because they had the largest concentration of missile silos.
0: How the world has changed. First of all, when do we ever say USSR?
1: Yeah.
0: Like, the world has totally changed. It's now, and now everyone is obsessed with it. They have, like, so many followers. Everyone was saying that, you know, this is showing the world that people just get
1: this
0: along.
1: This tiny little town in the middle of Kansas.
0: And that people are just people, by the way, from all sorts of, like, you know, that's the one, we were talking about this. The World Cup is showing you that people get together, they kick a little ball, they eat some food, and it's okay. The kids are all right, basically.
1: Yeah.
0: The kids are all right.
1: Yeah. I'm going to go have a falafel.
0: Do that while I give everyone a look at what's going on out there. 28 will be our high. It'll feel like 31, though. So, humid day ahead. A low of 17. Tomorrow and Monday, gorgeous. Beautiful. Plenty of sunshine. 29 degrees will be the high. Around 19 and 20 for the low. Tuesday, 29. Wednesday, 31 degrees. So it's getting warmer and warmer. And then it looks like rain starting on Thursday. But that may change. Stay tuned. The food professor joining us, Sylvain Charlebois. We're discussing El Nino. Remember when El Nino was all over the news? Well, El Nino is making a comeback and can be affecting food prices even more. Right? So we're going to have to take a closer look. Food is really expensive. Is it going to have an effect? And when can we expect to see an effect on food prices? The food professor is next.
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0: 7:12, 23 degrees and sunny on this 4th of July. Normally, when the food professor joins us, we talk mostly, usually,

0: finding what is El Nino,
1: yes.
0: what is an El Nino year. So it lasts between 9 to 12 months. And that's basically the Pacific Ocean getting warmer. And that has an impact on a lot of regions around the world. So we would see, we are expecting to see warmer than normal tropical Pacific weather, milder winters in much of Canada. That's good news,
1: mm-hmm.
0: right? No, that's what we want.
1: Mm-hmm.
0: Wetter southern U.S., fewer Atlantic hurricanes. That's good news for us in Halifax.
1: Yeah.
0: And it overall, it often boosts global temperatures. And that's the key here. So basically, an El Nino year brings less moisture and hotter weather.
1: So less moisture but hotter weather. Okay.
0: Yeah. So the prairies, the Midwest and the United States, so those are all big crop producing states and provinces.
1: Mm.
0: So typically when we see an El Nino year, and it happens it depends. It's not a clear cycle. It's between 2 to 7 years. And so we are expecting an El Nino year here. And if that happens, then it means that production, grain production, will be impacted. So feeding cattle, feeding livestock, producing wheat, producing barley, producing soy, canola, all these things, we're expecting yields to drop,
1: oh,
0: which
1: no.
0: means prices could go up at farm gate, so farmers will actually get more,
1: mm-hmm.
0: but they're producing less. For manufacturers, well, guess what? They're likely going to have to pay more because inventories are going to be lower. And then when that happens, typically it catches up to us 8 to 10 months later.
1: Mm.
0: So perhaps mid-year 2027, we could expect some products to be more expensive.
1: But yeah. It's interesting because these are weather patterns, I'm guessing. And so knowing that it's El Nino comes back, were they able to prepare for this? Are there stocks? How does it work?
0: Well, that's the thing about today. I mean, with controlled environment agriculture, with greenhouses, vertical farms,
1: yeah.
0: we have more of them now. So we can counter the effects of an El Nino year, so more stability. So a lot of it, I wanted to talk about this today on your show because I'm seeing a lot of analysts saying, oh my God, with an El Nino year, prices are going to go up at the grocery store. Well, not necessarily.
1: Hmm.
0: It is possible, but now to your point, Joanne, we're better equipped. There's more irrigation systems out there helping farmers, and there are better technologies to counter drought conditions. For example, drought-resistant canola, drought-resistant wheat, and things
1: oh.
0: like that. Yeah, so there's lots of technologies helping farmers to counter the negative impact of El Nino.
1: Right, because it's such a, you know, people think, okay, it's farms. This is a whole industry. It's very science-based. It's very innovation-based. So, okay, it may affect prices, but also you're saying because we've prepared for this, because the world has prepared for us, it's maybe not as impactful as it would have been years ago, right? There's some hope on the horizon.
0: Absolutely. The biggest vulnerability, in my view, across the food supply chain is livestock and feeding livestock. Feed is likely to get more expensive. This is exactly why the last El Nino cycle brought us higher beef prices. And we're paying for it now because it costs a lot more to feed cattle, and cattle ranchers just basically sold off all of their heads because it was just costing too much to feed animals.
1: Yeah,
0: and now we're paying for it now.
1: And we've talked about whether a lot of people going veg or choosing different options.
0: Exactly.
1: Sylvain Charlebois is the food professor. He has a podcast called Drumroll, Please. Drumroll, the food professor. and it's actually great, and it's so interesting. And thank you, as always, for taking the time. We will chat again next Saturday.
0: Take care. Bye-bye.
1: Speaking of weather, by the way, we're just speaking of El Nino. Dave Phillips from Environment Canada is going to be joining us in just a few minutes. We're going to be discussing all these heat waves, right? We're getting so much humidity in Montreal. Europe has been hit. So many questions come in about actual, you know, what the temperature means versus what it feels like, right, with that humidex. What does that mean exactly? We'll be getting into all of it with Dave Phillips and what we can expect here this summer. 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
12: 7:20 and 23 degrees on this 4th of July Saturday morning. It looks like some beautiful weather ahead with some 29, 30, 31 degree weather. What will the summer look like? Will those extreme heat waves in Europe be making their way here to Montreal? What's this humidity all about? Dave Phillips, who we adore on the show, climatologist at Environment and Climate Change Canada, is joining us. Good morning to you, Dave.
13: Good morning, Joanne. Boy, you're finished with it, the heat wave, the first one.
12: Yeah.
13: First one's always the worst one, Joanne.
12: Well, we got to get back into it, right? We got to get those heat wave legs going again. But the big question, and we have so many questions for you, Dave. So many listeners texted in last time you were on. We're seeing what's going on in Europe, right? That's these dangerous situations. People are dying. We've had some big humidity here. What can we expect for Montreal, right? You just said we got through that first one.
13: Right.
12: What's the summer going to look like?
13: Well, Joanne, the first one's always the worst one because we're not used to it. You know, we have to learn all over again how to, like, first snowfall, you have to learn how to drive again.
12: Yeah.
13: Well, the first heat wave, you have to find out where your linens are and how to make a cool drink and keep the blinds down and all those things that our parents and teachers told us about, we forget. So we had one 3-day, Toronto had a 6-day, and again, it reaches various criteria, temperatures during the day and temperatures at night. It's those tropical nights that really do us in. We've had temperatures above 20 degrees, well above 20 in Montreal for the last 3 or 4, and we see even today a temperature, even though we say there's no heat warning out for Quebec today, because the afternoon temperature is going to get below the 31.
12: Yeah.
13: And that's it. If it's below 31, but Joanne, listen. Look at this week coming up. I mean, it's 29. We're calling for 31 by Wednesday. There's no heat warning out, but the heat continues.
12: Yeah.
13: I mean, it's not, what you want is some cold Canadian air to come down there, a high of maybe 23, 24,
12: a cooler evening, right? A cooler evening.
13: Exactly. Mm. And what we're going to see are cooler evenings, but, you know, how cool are they? What's the difference between 19 and 20?
12: That's,
13: I mean,
12: true.
13: No difference. The heat is still going to remain. And when you're living in condos and apartment buildings, you know, the outside air may be a little cooler, but inside, still an oven and a furnace.
12: Yeah, we have so many questions about the humidex, right? Everyone wants to know, and this is a big one, right? Because the humidity gets pretty bad here in Montreal, as it does in most big cities. Why do we say it is 20? We're going to get to 28 and it feels like 31. Why don't we just say it's 31? What's the difference between feels like and is? Can you explain that?
13: Well, because when you take the thermometer and you measure it, it's still 20, do you say? And so there is, but I'll tell you what it is. It's sort of the body is a magnificent machine. I mean, it warms us when we're cold. It cools us when we're hot. Mm-hmm. And it tries to keep that body temperature, your core temperature at the same. But in hot air, what happens is that we sweat. Mm-hmm. And that's good. The brain tells us start sweating because that helps us to cool. Now, the sweating doesn't cool us, but the process of evaporating that sweat does. Oh. It absorbs the heat from our body and puts it into the air, so we feel kind of a little cooler. It's like the same idea of toweling off after you shower.
12: Yeah.
13: You know, you feel a little chill. Well, that's that water evaporating, taking the heat from your body, putting it into the air. So we have this thing called Humidex. It's a Canadian invention, 1965.
12: Oh, I didn't know that.
13: Yeah.
12: Okay.
13: And we think we should have invented wind chills. You know? We didn't. The Americans did. We invented Humidex. So what it is, sort of like the wind chill in the sense. The wind chill is about temperature and wind. So, you know, it's minus 20 and the strong winds, and then it feels like minus 35.
12: Right.
13: That would be with no winds. So it's giving you a reference to, hey, what it feels like when it's no wind. So it's minus 20, but strong winds, boy, that could really cool you off.
12: Yeah.
13: So in humidity, it's the same idea. So the air temperature, say, is 32, and then you've got high humidity, and then you're hearing, well, gee, it's really Humidex is 44.
12: Wow.
13: Well, that's what it would feel like if it was dry air.
12: Mm.
13: And dry air, you know, in a desert air, you could deal with it. I mean, 32 is like nothing in dry air because that moisture is evaporating from your body quickly.
12: Well, the humidity is oppressive, right? That's the thing. People struggle with the humidity more than they do in dry climate, right?
13: Exactly. And it just, what it does is it prevents us from cooling off. It just keeps that sweat. And see, what happens in the humid air, the sweat can't jump into the air. It kind of goes slowly, so the body cools off slower, and you get heat stroke and heat cramps and all those kinds of things. So if the air was really dry, then the sweat would just leap and jump in there, and you would cool off very rapidly. So it's a very slow motion kind of cooling, and that's why it seems so uncomfortable when there's high humidity.
12: We
13: often see it's not the heat, it's the humidity.
12: Yeah, it is. People say that. A lot of questions also about what, you know, that heat wave happening in Europe. And
13: do
12: when something happens sort of that far away, in terms of weather patterns, are we going to be affected by that? Does that move towards us?
13: That's a good question, Joanne. There's no connection at all. What they're getting there is air from the Sahara Desert and from North Africa, and it's coming into to Europe.
12: Mm-hmm.
13: But they're just not equipped.
12: No.
13: I mean, 90% of people in North America have air conditioning.
12: That's true.
13: In Europe, it's 20%.
12: No, it's not a big thing there, no, at all.
13: And the buildings are equipped to hold the heat, not to liberate it, you say. And so that's why you're seeing so many deaths. Now, we're getting the same heat wave, for the same weather reason, but it's a different location. We're getting this from the United States. It's a high-pressure area that it comes up, and it's just coming, it just came into Quebec and Ontario, just at the northern edge. It's got that all that Gulf of Mexico air, and then we added our own humidity. It's not just we imported it. It's the fact that we have all that precipitation during the spring, and it's just evaporating. The crops are growing feverishly. I can hear that corn growing in the soybeans and in Quebec, and that leaps that air into the air and adds to the humidity. So it's a humid air, and you got the heat, and that's why it's uncomfortable. We have a cool front came in, and so we've rid it a little bit of the heat, and maybe the nights will get a little better, but still hot. And our forecast for the rest of the summer, I mean, get used to it.
12: Because I like that. We have to be honest. Get used to it. We complain all winter, and when it comes to the summer, we just have to be safe about it, right? We stay hydrated and try to find
13: Absolutely.
12: Cool places.
13: And look on your friends and neighbors and relatives to make sure they're not suffering. I mean, we have to learn how to do it again. But now the second one, third one, we'll be veterans of these hot weather wars as we go on to July and August. And then we come to the dog days of summer, Joanne. That is in Montreal around the 22nd, 23rd of July to about the 5th of August. So statistically, that is your warmest time of the year. But we've already been practiced. This is like a dress rehearsal. We've had a taste of the appetizer. Now when we get the main course, well, hey, we'll have already figured out pull the blinds down and how to where our linens are and the air conditioning works. The fan is nicely oiled up. So, you know, we'll be all right.
12: It's a sign of things to come. So we are looking at a few more heat waves this summer. Dave Phillips, again, climatologist at Environment and Climate Change Canada. It's always so informative and so much fun to chat with you.
13: Thank you
12: again for taking the time. We'll chat again very soon.
13: I look forward to it. Bye-bye, Joanne.
12: Take care. 7:28 right now. Look, so more heat waves on the horizon, right? End of July as well. So keep that in mind. Keep that in mind. Stay hydrated. On tomorrow's show, by the way, Dr. Christopher Labus is going to be taking a much closer look as well at what happens to the body, you know, when it overheats and what actually is going on and what we should really be doing to help our neighbors, our friends and neighbors, of course, and ourselves stay cool and comfortable in these hot summer months. Jimmy, Canada takes on Morocco. I'm really excited. We've become a soccer nation.
2: We have become a soccer nation, especially after beating South Africa in the round of 32 on Sunday. It's going to be in Houston. It's going to be hot in Houston, although they do have a roof at NRG Stadium. Canada, Morocco, round of 16 action. And Coach Jesse Marsh got some advice from a very famous Canadian basketball legend.
0: Steve Nash gave us a message about 10 days ago, and he said the balance between tension and freedom. And what he meant by that was that we play discipline and we're organized and that we manage that over 90 minutes, but that we show our quality and we go out there and have fun and enjoy what we are and who we are.
2: The game starts at 1 o'clock. Coverage begins at noon all across the Bell Media Network, including TSN 690 right across the hall. And France takes on Paraguay. That's a 5 o'clock start time. That's going to be the winner of that game is going to take on the winner of Canada versus Morocco. And hopefully it's Canada. It's going to go Thursday afternoon in Boston. Looking at yesterday's action at the World Cup, Egypt over Australia in penalty kicks. Colombia 1-0 over Ghana and Argentina. And Lionel Messi 3-2 over Cape Verde. They survived an overtime classic. And at Wimbledon, Montreal's own Felix Auger-Aliassime straight sets. He beat American Michael Zhang in the third round. His fourth round match goes tomorrow afternoon.
12: Thank you so much for that, Jimmy. Go Canada, go. We can do it.
2: Absolutely.
12: I'm just excited. Either way.
2: We did it against South Africa. We can do it against Morocco.
12: Yeah, but you did say there's two very different teams, right?
2: Yeah, the South Africa game, it's a winnable game. Either team could win. But against Morocco, again, they are a powerhouse. 4 years ago, they beat Canada on the way to get into the semifinals at the World Cup. So this is a team that you have to fear.
12: I'm here for all of it, though. I love all of it. Coming up in a few minutes, it's also festival season in Montreal, right? We've got the Jazz Festival, the Francofolie, the Just for Laughs. I mean, it's nonstop. Montreal's a party city. We do festivals really amazingly here. But are we really the best? Are we compared to other cities? How do we compare? I think we might be the most festival-prone city in North America, at least. Tom Sievright, our Montreal expert, will be joining us to discuss all the festivals in the city. 23 degrees right now. 7:31 time for your CTV News Update.
9: Good morning, it's 7:30. I'm Tom Whelan with your CTV News Update. A few more clouds in downtown Montreal right now. Still 23 degrees. We're still looking for a high of 28 with a mix of sun and cloud today. Your full forecast with Joanne in just a few minutes. Here's what's making news right now. A data breach coming from a local school board has parents concerned. Search and rescue efforts continue in Venezuela. And what brand of shoes did the bride wear? In the news, parents at Rosemere High remain on edge this morning after an email that contained a security breach went out on Thursday. The Sir Wilfrid Laurier School Board sent the email in question. It contained a spreadsheet with personal information about parents at the school, including birth dates and social insurance numbers. Cybersecurity expert Claudio Papa says that while concerning, the email seems to have been sent in error. Nonetheless, he says the board's procedures should be investigated.
14: On one hand, we need to have security around it. And on the other hand, we need to have a review to determine whether such a document can and should be allowed to exist, and how long an organization should be holding on to social insurance numbers, or even if they should be collecting them in the first place.
9: Several other emails were sent out by the school later after the original was sent out. They asked parents not to open the first email and to delete it immediately. They also wanted parents to complete a form certifying that no copies were made. The school board says it is notifying the province's privacy watchdog about the incident. Groups that help people with housing issues say they're seeing more demand across the province. Catherine Lussier with the advocacy group Frappreux says more than 2,000 renters are getting help finding a home after moving day. About 140 more households than last year.
15: In those 2,000 tenants, there is 476 that are temporary housed, even in hotels or by loved ones. So for us, this is really showing how deep the crisis is becoming, because it's obviously numbers that are higher than last year. So in comparison to last year, we were having more around 1,900 household tenants that were actively supported.
9: Frappreux says those numbers likely show only part of the problem, because many people get no help or settle for housing that doesn't really meet their needs. The condition of a 64-year-old man who was in critical condition after a serious accident in Anjou last night has now been upgraded to stable. Montreal police say they received calls at about 6 yesterday evening concerning a collision near the intersection of Chateauneuf and Baldwin Streets. According to witnesses, the 64-year-old driver of one vehicle appears to have crossed into oncoming traffic, colliding head-on with another. The driver then apparently crashed into a nearby apartment building. The driver of the second vehicle, a 40-year-old woman, also taken to hospital. She, too, in stable condition. An update on the devastating earthquakes in Venezuela just more than a week ago as search and rescue efforts continue. ABC News spoke to Chef Jose Andres, who is on the ground with World Central Kitchen supporting first responders.
16: The temperature here plus the humidity makes the conditions, the search and rescue conditions, really very difficult.
9: Local officials said yesterday that the death toll from the twin earthquakes has now risen to more than 2,600. And finally, new details about the closely guarded celebrity wedding at Madison Square Garden yesterday. Here's ABC's Sophie Flay.
17: If you were not one of the 1,000 guests invited to Taylor Swift and Travis Kelce's wedding, shake it off, because we have got all of the wedding details for you. There was a huge sign outside of Madison Square Garden that said, "Just T and T married." As for the wedding ceremony looks, the couple was dressed in custom Christian Dior, Jonathan Anderson's first time designing a custom gown for a celebrity as big as Taylor Swift. They wore Christian Louboutin shoes, and she was in Cartier jewelry. In New York, Sophie Flay, ABC News.
9: More news, including why the public discussions about the allegations of police racism in Montreal North is being postponed at ctvnewsmontreal.ca. Your next CTV News update at 8 o'clock.
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12: Seven 36, 23 degrees with some mostly sunshine, a little bit of cloud coverage on this 4th of July. Happy Independence Day to our neighbors to the south. Hope they have a pleasant one. Listen, it's going to be a beautiful day. It's a golfing day, Tom Whelan, for you. I think the next few days are going to be, you're out there. Oh, yeah, you're gone.
9: Yeah.
12: Your wife will never see you again until Thursday when there's rain.
9: She's playing golf with me tomorrow.
12: Oh, I love that you guys do that together.
9: Yeah.
12: I love that. Hey, in a couple of minutes, we're going to be talking about festivals with Tom Seabright.
9: Mm-hmm.
12: What's your favorite festival?
9: Oh, I'd have to say the comedy festival.
12: Just for Laughs?
9: Yeah.
12: The comedy.
9: Yeah.
12: I love, listen, when I was younger and not so afraid of crowds, mm-hmm. I would dive right into the Francophonie, the jazz, all of it, just to be downtown and sort of catching all the free shows.
9: Gotcha.
12: Now, too many people.
9: Yeah.
12: But it's so beautiful. I was like, we were downtown yesterday. I saw all the crowds. There's Comic-Con happening. There's Just for Laughs. I mean, everything We're such a great city for that.
9: Don't forget the fireworks, too.
12: The fireworks. My God, we do like to party.
9: Yeah.
12: Montreal does protests and parties really well. We're protesty. We're a protesty bunch, but we also like to party. Sometimes the two collide.
9: Yeah. One of my favorite writers in the world is Michael Farber, who wrote for Sports Illustrated. Still does. And he said something that has stuck. He wrote something that has stuck with me now years and years later. He said, there are two organizations in the world who do ceremony the best.
12: Mm-hmm.
9: Said, one is the Montreal Canadiens.
12: Yeah.
9: The other is the House of Windsor.
12: My goodness. Well, we'll take it.
9: Yeah.
12: We'll take that. Let's take a look. Yeah, that is true. That's very good.
9: Yeah.
12: Let's take a look at this weather, because a lot of people will be out and about for all these different festivals, walking around. I saw a lot of people dressed up yesterday wondering what was going on. It was Comic-Con happening at the Palais des Congrès, actually. I'm sending my kids, my boys and my husband there later on. 28 will be our high for today. 31, it'll feel like 31. 17 is the low. Sunday and Monday, gorgeous days. Highs of 29, lows of 20. Will feel much warmer than that with the Humidex. Tuesday, 29. Wednesday, 31 degrees, and that rain is supposed to start on Thursday and Friday. Tom Sievright, our favorite tour guide, Montreal expert, will be joining us to discuss the festival city that is Montreal. I mean, I think we do it amazing. I think we do it best. But are we the best at it? I feel like we have more festivals than probably most North American cities. Which is your favorite festival, by the way? 514-790-0800. Let us know on the text line. Tom Sievright's coming up. 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
12: 23 degrees right now, 7:41. Plenty of sunshine in the forecast, which is great news for all of the festival goers in Montreal, locals and tourists alike. Our city really explodes with festivals in the summer. I think it's one of the best parts of being in Montreal. But do we really do it best? Tom Sievright, our favorite tour guide and Montreal expert, is joining us to get into the whole world of festivals. Good morning to you, Tom.
14: Good morning, Joanne.
12: Listen, I was walking near Old Montreal yesterday, and I said, what's going on? Comic-Con's happening, so everyone's all dressed up. And then yeah. You got people for the jazz. I mean, it's all over the place. You name it, we're doing it. Are we really the world's festival capital, in terms of numbers, maybe?
14: I think so. Of course, I'm going to say yes. Of course,
12: yay!
14: You know I'm going to say yes. It's a hard thing to kind of calculate, but, I mean, Google also says it's Montreal. If you put into Google, what's the festival capital of the world, it says Montreal.
12: I believe the Googles.
14: But there's also another contender,
3: Our big competition for the title is Edinburgh, Scotland.
12: Oh, yeah. They've got like Fringe and comedy. Yeah, they've got a lot of stuff going on there. Yeah.
3: What we have to our advantage is the numbers. We have over 100 festivals every year.
12: Wow.
3: And what's especially unique about Montreal is that there's a concentration, like a geographical concentration. We have a whole neighborhood that was built and dedicated to festivals, Le Quartier des Spectacles, the entertainment district. We even have a section called La Place des Festivals. You know, no other North American city has ever built an entire downtown district specifically designed around festivals.
12: That's,
3: and Montreal did it. And that's where the Jazz Fest is, and the Franco, and Complément Cirque, and the Mural Festival, and, you know, Montréal en Lumière, and all these other festivals.
12: It's so amazing, really, to think about it that way, that we're the only city that said, hey, we like to party so much that we're going to dedicate a whole part, a whole sector of our downtown core to that. Okay, so that's amazing. That sets us apart. But 100 a year, that's amazing. Okay.
3: Yeah.
12: But how did this all happen, right? Because this is, yes, lots of fun, but requires a fair amount of organization. So how did this start to make sense for a city like Montreal?
3: Well, I think the organization, people started to feel that there was a potential in this sort of thing when we hosted Expo 67. When we hosted Expo 67, the world showed up, Montreal benefited, and then we showed the world that we could host, you know, massive international events. And it kind of gave people here confidence that why don't we do something like this annually? Then we had the Olympics, and I'm not going to get into all the bad parts of the Olympics because that could be a whole other show. But that also gave us world attention. And then I think after those like successful events, the, you know, municipal leaders and cultural entrepreneurs, and they kind of saw there's something here, and there's like economic development that could be made out of this. So I think the turning point was when the Jazz Festival launched in 1980.
12: Mm.
3: And then you had Just for Laughs in 83, the Francos in 89. And then I think what's really cool is instead of competing with each other, they built a calendar that kind of had this momentum so that as soon as one ended, another one started. And that kind of made it easier for next one to succeed. So I think they built off each other, and it's a culture of like shared audiences.
12: Yeah, and also one of the most amazing things is like a lot of these, you know, like the Jazz is called the Jazz, but it has all sorts of different acts, and it has indoor outdoor shows, right? There's that free element to the shows that I think
3: Absolutely. Also
12: sets us apart, right?
3: Totally.
12: I'm just thinking about so many good times I've had at the Jazz Festival. And then you think of like the Lasso and Oshiaga. I mean, all of it all happens in different parts of the city. Festival Nuit d'Afrique, by the way, gets an honorable, much deserved
3: Love
12: mention here, happening July 7th
3: at
12: 7th to the 19th. I'll give some information about that later. But let's talk about what it actually does for the city.
3: So I think the impact is, I mean, nothing less than enormous. Economic impact. Festivals bring in millions of people who eat in our restaurants, stay in our hotels,
12: mm-hmm.
3: they shop in our shops, they use our public transit. You know, over 10 million people a year visit our festivals.
12: 10 million? Wow.
3: 10 million. That's including locals, obviously.
12: Yeah.
3: But the spin-offs, economically, over $2 billion with a B. $2 billion economically, dollars coming into our city. Job-wise, over 33,000 jobs are connected to festivals. And then there's one more thing that I think is kind of made our identity. You know, other cities, they have museums, they have restaurants. But Montreal, we bring that stuff into the street.
12: Mm-hmm.
3: And we have all these free shows, as you said. You know, you don't need a ticket to enjoy a great show at the Jazz Fest. You could go, you can pay $100 and go see an indoor show, or you could pay nothing and see an outdoor show.
12: Mm-hmm.
3: Same thing with Complètement Cirque and Just for Laughs. And it creates an atmosphere that, you know, you were just saying, like all the memories you have of the Jazz Festival. So my favorite thing about all of this is that if you ask 10 Montrealers, what's your favorite festival, you'll probably get like 7 or 8 different answers because everyone is, there's something for everyone.
12: Yeah. And it's so interesting because it's that outdoor aspect of it, right? That it really, you can, as you mentioned, you can go big, you can pay the big ticket prices, but you can just be out on the street. They say about Montreal that we're in French, they say the bon vivant, right? We like the good life. We like to party. We like the fun things in life. And I think the festival culture is all about that. Which one is your favorite, by the way?
3: Ask me tomorrow. I'll give you a different answer. Like, it's always different. I swear to God. But I think right now, Complètement Cirque, which just started, is the wildest thing. You'll be walking down Saint-Denis and you just see these, like, acrobats, like, spinning in the air. And you're like, oh, yeah, there's a festival on. It's just so cool.
12: Tom Sievright, again, you can follow him at Montreal Expert, all stuck together on Instagram, and do book a tour with him. He is amazing and so much fun, and he really does love our city. Tom, enjoy the festivals. We'll chat again very soon.
3: Thanks so much, Joanne. Take care.
12: All right. As I mentioned, the Festival International Nuit d'Afrique, the Rhythm of Africa, the Caribbean, and Latin America Festival for the last 40 years, happening July 7th, and 9 tickets on sale if you're interested at festivalnuitdafrique.com. That is also one of my favorites. I really do have to say I enjoyed that one so much. Back when I was a music reporter, that was one of the most exciting ones to cover. Okay, coming up, speaking of music, Kelly Alexander will be joining us with another edition of Hollywood 365. We are taking a deep dive into what everyone's calling the wedding of a century. Taylor Swift ties the knot at Madison Square Garden. I mean, talk about a venue. And new music for Madonna. That's coming up. 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

0: love story right there. Why? Why are we playing Taylor Swift? Because she got married, unless you were living under a rock. She's married. She tied the knot. And Madison Square Garden, Kelly Alexander, joining us once again for another edition of Hollywood 365. Kelly, the world has lost it. She's tied the knot.
1: Oh, my God. I don't know what we're going to talk about next week, because we've been gearing up for this and for months and months. And I could probably talk to you for 15 minutes straight about what went on yesterday and Thursday. I'll try to condense it as much as
0: you
1: I can. Yeah, I will tell you that they had his and her Christian Dior looks. It was Christian Louboutin that did their shoes. And they were married by one Mr. Adam Sandler. He was the officiant.
0: Wow. That's funny.
1: And he actually apparently sang a little song. As we know, he likes to create little ditties. Mm-hmm. And apparently it was a very heartfelt, funny, and heartwarming song, which they were thrilled about. Sounds like there was between 1,000 to 1,200 guests at this wedding, including peeps like Tom Cruise, Reese Witherspoon, Jennifer Lopez, Carly Kloss, Benson Boone, Camila Cabello, Jason Sudeikis, Bradley Cooper, a bunch of sports stars, obviously on the Travis Kelce side of things, and of course Taylor's good buddy Ed Sheeran. I didn't see her, but I saw her on Thursday night, meaning Selena Gomez should have been there, although I didn't see her name on this list, but for sure she had to be there because she was at the rehearsal dinner as well.
0: I mean, so, I hope there was security, because if something happened, I mean, half of the talent in Hollywood industry's gone. Yeah.
1: Apparently there were 70 detectives just handling this situation. That's apart from security and regular police officers and like all that kind of stuff. She did not have a wedding party. However, her brother was her man of honor. And then Travis's brother, Jason, was his best man. Mm-hmm. It sounds like Jason's daughters were flower girls. That's what it sounds like. And when it comes to the reception, I read that it was a mix between Wizard of Oz and like a big kind of Alice in Wonderland kind of thing.
0: Okay.
1: So there's a lot going on. And can I tell you the pièce de résistance?
0: Please
1: can I tell
0: do.
1: You the Empire State Building, in a subtle nod, like they didn't confirm it, but like they did by saying her something blue. They lit up the Empire State Building in blue.
0: Well, listen, that Empire State Building had a lot of action this week between those two people climbing up there and proposing to each other and now going blue for Taylor Swift. My goodness. Congratulations to the happy couple. And I'm sure a good time was had by all. Okay. This is exciting stuff because, you know, as most people who were born in the 80s and before even, we love Madonna. And there's news for Madonna.
1: Yeah, so she dropped her new album, Confessions on a Dance Floor Part 2. And this is the companion album, or I should say the next evolution of Confessions on a Dance Floor from 2005. She once again worked with producer Stuart Price and some others, including EDM superstar Martin Garrix. And I haven't been able to listen to the full album, but I've been listening to a bunch of it. And my opinion and that of other critics is that it's a really solid album. And so we have a clip for you. I gave you two. Normally, I always decide which clip I'm playing for you, Joe, but this morning I sent you two and let you choose, and I know you want to hear One Step Away.
0: Yeah.

0: love it. I love it. It makes me feel I'm 20 and dancing in a club again. You know, that's what it feels like.
1: Yeah, and I should mention, by the way, so she collaborated with Sabrina Carpenter, Martin Garrix, Stromae, and her daughter Lourdes on a song called The Test. So if you have a chance, definitely check it out. Very happy for Madonna. I really hope that ageism does not play a part in any of the promotion of this, that people just say, like, you know what, this is a good album, we're going to play it.
0: Yeah,
1: I mean, so they should.
0: Think about how old Frank Sinatra was when he was still singing. I mean, if it's good music, it's good music, okay? We'll leave the age out of it. This is interesting because we've had a lot of docuseries about different musicians, and some of them good, some of them bad, some of them reveal different things. HBO Max is working on a docuseries about Jay-Z, but is it with Jay-Z or about Jay-Z or both?
1: I think it's going to, it's in collaboration with him, because it's going to, it's going to be called, it's an 8-part series called Jay-Z in 8. It's going to feature producer Rick Rubin interviewing Jay about his music, his lyrics, his life experiences and creative process. We don't have a release date yet for the series. However, we do know it is supposed to debut at some point this fall. So they're starting to gear up, but it will be available HBO Max. So of course that means for us on Crave.
0: Mm-hmm. Looking forward to that. Danny Glover now, some sad news for Danny Glover.
1: Yeah, so many of us love him alongside Mel Gibson in Lethal Weapon. He played Sergeant Roger Murtaugh. And so he's announced that he's been living with Alzheimer's for the last 3 years. Danny is 79 years old. He's a 4-time Emmy Award nominee. He's also won a bunch of other awards. He turns 80 later on this month on the 22nd of July. And Danny says in this interview that he's kind of still in some denial, even though he's been like living with this for a few years, because he says that there are days when he feels like his memory is there and fully intact. And so it's a challenge for him to have to deal with this. And you can actually read his full story. He did an exclusive interview with People magazine.
0: Oh, so sad. I'm going to rewatch the Lethal Weapons. I tried to watch them with one of my kids, thinking that 8 and 10 maybe was appropriate. No. There's a lot of pew-pews involved in that one. But love Lethal Weapon. Okay, we got to talk about Mobline, because there were so many rumors about Tom Hardy and Helen Mirren. Apparently they were fighting over Gaza. Are they back together? What's happening with the show and the cast of the show right now?
1: Yeah, first of all, have you watched season 1 yet?
0: I did, on your recommendation. Okay, and it's not a page-turner, because it's a show, but it's amazing.
1: Yeah, it's absolutely amazing. So they had already filmed season 2 by the time we got word that there might be rumblings and grumblings on the set. So season 2 has been filmed. Good news is that whatever differences there were going on, and I will say that Helen Mirren put out a statement when these rumors started that she was like totally fine with him. There was no problem. She'd work with him anytime. So I don't know that it was with her. I do feel like, from what I've heard on multiple different platforms, that it sounds like he was having disagreements with the producers or the executive producers, but they've managed to hash things out and it sounds like all is well. Now, the thing is, season 3 has not been announced yet, but considering season 1 was such an amazing hit and so successful, I'm sure season 3 is going to be announced at some point soon, and we're still waiting on a release date for season 2. But if you have not watched Mobland, you absolutely must. It is addictive.
0: It is. And also the other thing is that there were so many rumors swirling around. No one knew what was going on. So it's good to get some sort of a little bit of clarity, if you will, on that. Yeah. Kelly Alexander with 2 X's is how you find her on Instagram. 2 X's, better than one. Again, you can find her down the hall at Virgin Radio Montreal and the Kelly Alexander Show. She's got a great podcast. She's on YouTube. Go check her out and give her a follow. Kelly, it's always so much fun to have a chat. We'll talk again next weekend.
1: Thanks, Joe. Have a great day.
0: You too. 7:59, Jimmy. We are thrilled. We are excited. Go, Canada, go.
2: Absolutely. Madonna's song, One Step Away. Well, One Step Away, Canada is from the round of 8. Today, round of 16 action. Canada takes on a powerhouse Moroccan team. It's going to be in Houston, 1 o'clock start time. Coverage begins, pregame coverage at 12 o'clock. Canada, Morocco, all across the Bell Media Network. And the winner of that game, hopefully it's Canada, will go up against the winner of the France-Paraguay game, which starts at 5 o'clock. That game also all across the Bell Media Network. Looking at Wimbledon, Felix Auger-Aliassime, Montreal zone, straight set victory, third round yesterday. He'll be in action tomorrow. That's the fourth round. Looking at the Blue Jays, 2-0 over Seattle. They've won 3 of 4. They're only 2.5 games out of a wild card spot, especially after the lousy start of the season. And the Philadelphia Flyers, let's talk some NHL. They signed 21-year-old Leo Carlson, up-and-coming superstar, 5 years, $90 million. He'll be the highest paid player in the NHL one way or the other. It's an offer sheet. That means Anaheim has 7 or now 6.25 days to match that offer sheet, or else he becomes, Leo does, a Philadelphia Flyer. Or he'll stay with Anaheim. Either way, he'll be the highest paid player in the NHL.
0: All right, Jimmy, it's 8 o'clock right now, coming up in just a few minutes. I'm so excited. We're going to be chatting with some of the good folks in Lawrence, Kansas, speaking of FIFA and football and soccer, the game that seems to be bringing everyone together. This is a town that hosted Team Algeria, and the world has become obsessed with how many different relationships were being built, how it showed an openness, right, in the U.S. to different cultures. We're going to be chatting with them in just a few minutes. I've been following this story for weeks now. I am obsessed. We'll be talking to them in just a few moments. 8:01 right now, 23 degrees, time for your CTV News Update.
3: Good morning, it's 8 o'clock. I'm Tom Whalen with your CTV News Update. Still 23 degrees downtown. There's a bit more cloud than sun at the moment, but we're expecting a mainly sunny day with a high of 28. Your full forecast coming up in just a few minutes. Here's what's making news right now. A data breach at a local school board has parents concerned. Condos are now more affordable in Toronto than they are here. And more details emerging about yesterday's big wedding in New York. In the news, parents at Rosemere High on Montreal's North Shore remain concerned this morning following a security breach that came in the form of an email sent in error. The Sir Wilfrid Laurier School Board sent out that message on Thursday. It contained a spreadsheet with personal information about parents at the school, including birth dates and social insurance numbers. Cybersecurity expert Claudio Papa says, while concerning, the email seems to have been sent in error.
4: I don't think people should be panicking. I think people are absolutely right to be concerned. And certainly, we are not dealing with a situation where people are malicious on either side here.
3: Several other emails sent out by the school about 40 minutes later asking parents not to open the first one and to delete it immediately. Then went on to ask parents to complete a form certifying that no copies were made. School board says it is notifying the province's privacy watchdog about the incident. Some West Island residents could be involved in a class action lawsuit following those major floods 2 weeks ago. CTV's Caroline Van Vlardingen with details.
5: Two applications for class action lawsuits have been filed against the borough of Pierrefonds-Roxborough and the city of Dollar DeZormo. The Consumer Law Group has filed both requests and alleges both municipalities did not act quickly enough to prevent flooding. In a statement to CTV News, a spokesperson for the borough of Pierrefonds-Roxborough said it will let the legal system take its course and declined to comment.
3: Areas of the West Island received about 150 millimeters of rain in just a couple of hours at the end of June. That led to hundreds of homes and local streets being flooded with water. It's now more affordable for someone who lives in Toronto to buy a condo than it is for someone here in Montreal. That's the finding of a new report by RBC. But Robert Hug with RBC says it's not that the condos themselves are more expensive here. It just takes more of your household income to buy one.
6: The cost of home ownership of a condo relative to income in Montreal is just edged over what's required in Toronto for the first time in decades. So we're talking 36.3% in Montreal versus 36.1% in Toronto. But it is quite telling of how both markets have trended over the past 2 years.
3: He says that Toronto could be experiencing a condo supply glut, while the Montreal market is more balanced. And finally, Taylor Swift and Travis Kelce didn't just get married yesterday. The newlyweds donated $26 million to 20 charities. ABC's Rhiannon Alley with more.
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0: 8:05, 23 degrees, some sun out there, a little bit of cloud coverage. It's going to be a warm and hot and sticky one. It'll feel like 31 degrees today. And we will drop down to 17 degrees the rest of the week. Well, until midweek, Tom, looks beautiful.
2: Yeah.
0: We're talking 29s, and a 31.
3: Yeah, that's perfect.
0: It'll feel a little stickier than that, but it's fine. The rain is in the forecast for Thursday and Friday. We were talking about this early in the show. We're going to be heading to Lawrence, Kansas in the next couple minutes. We're going to be speaking with somebody from the Chamber of Commerce there as they've become viral for hosting Team Algeria during the World Cup. Everyone just looked at each other and said, okay. We kind of all like each other in the end, right? I mean, let's kick
3: around. It's such a great story.
0: Let's kick around a ball. Let's eat some food. Let's sing some songs. And, you know, like, we're playing Morocco today. Probably Morocco is the better team. Mm. But go Team Canada, go.
3: Okay.
0: And I'm sure they love each other and they're having a good time. Did you see the Japanese and the Brazilians? When the Brazilians won, they went and hugged the Japanese because the Japanese. I mean, I know that you're not a huge football fan per se, but I like what it's doing to the world.
3: I'm a big football fan.
0: The American football.
3: Love the Montreal Alouettes.
0: Okay. All right. You go poo-poo on my fun over there. But stay tuned because we are headed to Lawrence, Kansas, because we've got football fever here in Montreal and in Canada. And they definitely had it in spades in Kansas. That story coming up. 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
20: Can I tell you a little secret?
21: Yeah, please.
20: Okay, all right. The World Cup isn't all about soccer. It's not all about football. The World Cup is about people. It's a celebration of people from all over the world that come together. It's identifying the fact that these people live for their country and they have so much passion in their country and they will travel all over the world to support their nation.
0: And boy, did they ever. That's just a clip, one of the clips that's gone viral during this FIFA World Cup. In a town that has gone viral as well is Lawrence, Kansas, who hosted Team Algeria. And oh boy, their social media content has sort of inspired the world into understanding that people are just people and we love each other and we can all get along. Here to tell us all about how that got started and what the reaction has been is Chris O'Brien, who's the director of communications at the Chamber of Lawrence, Kansas. We're playing, Team Canada is playing Morocco today, so we're feeling all the love over here. Chris, thank you so much for joining us this morning.
13: Thank you for having me, Joanne. Appreciate it.
0: Well, first of all, it's the 4th of July, so happy Independence Day to you.
13: Happy America's birthday.
0: But one of the things, Chris, I have to say is, we can't sort of hide or beat around the bush about this. You know, the reputation of the United States has taken a bit of a beating of late. And then all of a sudden, you see these videos coming out of Lawrence, Kansas, of everyone getting along, the cultural exchange, and it's warmed everyone's heart. Take us to the beginning. How did you guys end up hosting Team Algeria? How did this love affair begin?
13: Sure. Well, we found out, I want to say it was late February maybe, we found out that we were going to be hosting Algeria, and we didn't waste any time. We really just dove in and tried to learn about the team, learn about their culture, what would be welcoming to those folks. Mm. FIFA gave us a heads up that there's a good chance that there would be several Algerians traveling with their team, so we wanted to really be as welcoming as possible to them. And it was just fun diving in and learning about their culture. What do they like to eat? Things like that. And we just wanted to be the best host we possibly could.
0: I think you guys set the bar and you set the example because, you know, the mayor got involved, the local schools got involved, they learned the national anthem, the university got involved, people were singing and dancing in the streets. Were you surprised by how easily those relationships were formed and how easily people can really just get along?
13: You're right. We truly were surprised because as you stated earlier, the USA kind of has a black eye right now. Mm. And with all the political unrest, we weren't sure how this all was going to go down. But really, this was just a love story that we didn't see coming. And

0: Eye roll. You know, I mentioned we're playing, Team Canada is playing Morocco today. We've become a soccer nation. We're, you know, full of FIFA energy here. But you did mention that sort of coming together of two very different cultures. And I was like millions of people, I was watching the videos of the fans. You were listening to their music. They were playing their drums. You were eating the food. The, you know, older people were cheering and crying sometimes. The police officers were dancing. How proud of you, of your community, have you sort of become? I'm sure you always have been, but in the sense that it, what they're saying is that Lawrence, Kansas showed the world, A, that this is what Americans are really like on this 4th of July, and that this is what the world is really like.
1: Right. And, you know, I mean, you could, this couldn't have come at a better time, right? You know, around our Independence Day. And we do want people to understand that what you're necessarily hearing or seeing out there is not indicative of what we are as people. And so our community really stepped up. We wanted the children to be involved and our community leadership to be involved. And it just turned into, like I said, like the love story we just did not see coming. And so there's really great discussion even, what is this going to look like down the road for us? You know, what are some economic opportunities that might come about because of this? And honestly, I heard our mayor on a clip the other day talking about a reunion possibly happening next summer.
0: Well,
1: so we are,
0: you're excited.
1: We are ready to have them back.
0: Yeah. What do you think that, apart from sort of showing the world that people can really just get along, what did your community learn from Team Algeria, and what do you think they took away from Lawrence, Kansas?
1: I honestly think what we learned is that we're not all that different. You know, remove the language barriers, remove some of those other pieces. We are just, we are kind people at heart. And we just want to see the world be a better place. And so it was really interesting how we just seemed to find more similarities between our cultures than we anticipated. Incredibly kind people, and now they have kind of become some of the biggest fans of KU Jayhawks here in town.
0: Your team,
1: so,
0: yeah.
1: Right. So that has just been super fun. You know, they've... they're, I see now where they're following KU athletics and they're kind of becoming their biggest fans. So it's, and, you know, they're commenting on a lot of our social media, wishing USA good luck, on Monday night when they take on, Belgium. So
0: yeah,
1: it's really kind of become fun how we've just almost kind of become
0: one
1: culture, one people, despite our differences.
0: Despite your differences. And we know that they were eliminated. And I saw the videos of the whole town was in tears. But I mean, what a beautiful experience. And I want to say thank you for sharing. I like many people, were I fell into that rabbit hole on Instagram because when you guys went viral and I was just sobbing at all of these. But the good tears, right? The good tears. Like this. Is, okay, this is what we're all about as people. Again, thank you for sharing your town with us. Thank you for sharing the love of football and of different cultures. Again, that's the town of Lawrence, Kansas. That's Chris O'Brien, Director of Communications, talking about their adventure, the moments they shared with Team Algeria, really bringing everyone together as Canada gears up for its own match with Morocco. Chris O'Brien, thank you so much for taking the time. Happy Independence Day. And, you know, continue setting that example for us. It really is something to watch.
1: We will. Thank you so much. And good luck to you all on your match tonight.
0: Oh, Chris, you're wonderful. Thank you again. Have a great Saturday. I hope to speak again soon.
1: All right. Sounds good. Thank you, Joanne.
0: All right. It is 8:17 right now. I love that. I love that. If you put it, we're going to be posting this interview, but if you haven't already, I mean, it's gone viral. Go put in just Lawrence, Kansas, and you'll see all of these videos. And it just puts us in a bigger and better excited mood for Team Canada versus Morocco. Of course, Jimmy will have you covered on that. Coming up in just a few minutes, Shafi's joining us. I misunderstood earlier when she said cotoletta in my head, that meant chicken cutlet. No, the Italians, cotoletta is veal. And she's going to correct me on that, and she's going to give me the right recipe because things are a little bit tricky when I try that recipe. She apparently has the perfect one. That's coming up. 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
8: 23 degrees and sunny. Oh, 24. Look at that. Just changed before my very eyes. 8:21. Chef Vanessa Gianfrancesco is joining us to discuss the cotoletta. Not to be confused with the chicken cutlet. This is something entirely different. Vanessa, thank you so much for joining us.
9: Good morning. Listen, this is a food category on its own. And I just posted that we're going to be talking about the chicken cotoletta. Mm-hmm. And I have got endless messages coming in saying everyone loves these. So I'm excited about
8: this. There's a chicken cotoletta. There's a veal cotoletta. There's a veal cutlet, a chicken cutlet. There's all sorts of different ones. Okay. So right. Take us to the
9: beginning. The word cotoletta. Yeah. Oh, sorry.
8: Go ahead. Go ahead, V.
9: So the word cotoletta actually comes from la côtelette, which is a small rib. It's a French word, mm-hmm. but the dish really does have its roots in northern Italy, especially from Milan, where you can find the cotoletta alla milanese. And that essentially, Joanne, is a veal bone-in thick piece of breaded meat that's fried in the clarified butter, and that's something you can find there. So if you're ordering a cotoletta, you need to make sure you are specifying what the meat is, because if you're not into a thick cut of meat and you prefer our beautiful chicken cutlets, which we're about to speak about in a minute, well, let me tell you, you'll be disappointed.
8: Okay, so before we get to the chicken, and this is the interesting one, because this is where I make mistakes, right? So it's veal bone-in, and it's the thick one. We're not talking about the super thin sort of veal that they sell in it's, this is, the, you know, the super thin veal that's breaded and sort of very quickly done? This is the thick cut. The original one veal bone-in, thick bread, and the fried in clarified butter, okay? And that's the delicious original recipe. And then we move to the chicken cutlet, which is something different. Right. Okay, let's dive into the chicken cutlet.
9: So the chicken cutlet actually came in. It's a variation from the cotoletta alla milanese because people were looking for a less expensive cut of meat.
8: Ah.
9: And to kind of replicate this,

0: And this is a staple that's become, I would say, a classic in everyone's home. And I have to say, this one here really represents my childhood because my nonna would make this for us. And what's interesting, Joanne, is while all the kids were having chicken nuggets, which were, could find readily in the stores, this is my grandmother's replication of what that was.
1: And to be honest, sometimes you don't know what the meat really is all about in the chicken nuggets.
0: Exactly.
1: Whereas if you go cotoletta, you have quality chicken. Okay, walk us through this.
0: All right, so how do you come to this beautiful cutlet and how does it get so crispy? And what really sets this recipe apart is the following. You have to have three breading stations, Joanne, okay?
1: Three?
0: And everyone asks me, three. Everyone asks me, is this necessary? The answer is yes.
1: Okay.
0: So you start off with flour in one bowl, and that flour is seasoned with a little salt and pepper, okay? That, think of it as like what glues the egg onto the chicken, okay? Mm-hmm. Then you've got the second bowl, which is going to have some eggs just whisked together with a little salt and pepper. That's like the glue. And that's what sticks the breadcrumb, which is your third bowl. Now, the breadcrumb can be so many things. It can be, some old stale bread, like we've talked about in the past, that you just putting into a food processor. You can buy the already made breadcrumbs in the grocery store. My variation has a mix of breadcrumbs as well as panko. So that crispy and crunchy and that variation of texture is what brings this, in my opinion, to the next level.
1: So panko, I read somewhere that sometimes people put like crushed cornflakes. You're going panko. Cornflakes.
0: I'm going panko.
1: Okay. So you want that, like you want it to be crunchy, yes?
0: You got it.
1: Okay.
0: Now in the breadcrumb, Joanne, we're going to season these, okay? This is important. So you're going in with lemon zest, some fresh parsley, and you want to have flat leaf parsley specifically, and you want to keep it kind of chunky because you want to see that parsley that fries up in the oil. And then you want to go in with a little parmigiano reggiano or pecorino romano or the mix of both, so a good handful into the breadcrumbs, some onion and garlic powder, and a little more salt. Okay, so these are the three stations. Now, when it comes to chicken, a cutlet is really, I would say, in the chicken breast family. I've never done this with a chicken thigh, so I wouldn't suggest it necessarily.
1: Mm.
0: And my husband's grandmother had the best trick to make a thinly sliced cutlet, and I thought this was brilliant. She would freeze her chicken breasts when she got home from the grocery store.
1: Ah.
0: She would take them out about 30 minutes, and then, Joanne, you're like slicing a very thin, you're almost like scraping.
1: Like fondue meat, right?
0: Yes. And it cuts so easily. It's incredible. So I really love that trick. Now, the oil. So this, all of these steps go through. Then you're going into the oil. My favorite is a combination of olive oil and a little butter. Now, this is what's going to give you the crusty brown, that nice nutty flavor from the butter, rich olive oil. But again, you can also do this in, a vegetable, canola, or avocado oil. Okay? So mm-hmm. all is accessible here. And then you're going to fry them up about 2-3 minutes per side. Then you're going to have a paper towel lined dish that's going to just catch the extra oil because you don't want these to be greasy.
1: Mm-hmm.
0: And then you are going to re-salt them right when they come out of the oil. And Joanne, think of the possibilities. I mean, you can top this with an arugula salad with some cherry tomato and a nice tart balsamic, or you can do this in a chicken cutlet sandwich. That would be delicious. I mean, listen, there's so much to do with
1: it. I've never met a chicken cutlet that I don't love. I will say this, though. Sometimes when I prepare it, I think, because I may, the flour, is it flour, egg, like, because sometimes you dip it twice. Are you a twice dipper or a 1-2-3 and that's it? Do you go flour, egg?
0: My level of making cutlets, you are a professional, Joanne. I've made thousands of cutlets, but essentially you want to go one time. So quick dusting of flour.
1: Flour.
0: Take it into the egg, and you need to make sure that the egg is properly coating all of the flour.
1: Yeah.
0: Which is going to allow it to dredge properly in the breadcrumb, and it's going to cover all the surface. Now, if ever you make a mistake, here's what you do. Like, you don't feel if there's enough breadcrumb sticking.
1: Yeah.
0: Back to the egg. And then back to the breadcrumb.
1: But as a sort of backup, you shouldn't just be doing it again and again. If something falls off, then do it. And then you enjoy the most delicious chicken cutlet, not to be confused with the veal cutlet, which we can spend time on another day. But interesting to know that one is bone in, the other one is paper thin in some cases. That's when it's done correctly. Cooking with V is where you can follow along on Instagram. She will be posting all of these recipes. This is one of my favorite foods. Vanessa, Jen, Francesco, thank you so much for taking the time. And we will talk again in a couple weeks because you're off on holiday.
0: Yes, thanks so much. Happy Saturday. Talk soon
1: and have a great time off. Okay, 8:29 right now. We were talking FIFA a little bit earlier. It's a big day for Canada,
2: Morocco, the FIFA World Cup round of 16 action. Houston is the place, and Bell Media will have a game for you starting at 1 o'clock. Pre-game coverage starts at 12. TSN 690, Crave, TSN Television, CTV, and RDS. We will have you covered. The winner of this game goes to Thursday's quarterfinal against the winner of France versus Paraguay. And that game goes at 5 o'clock this evening, also all across the Bell Media Network. Looking at the round of 32 action that completed yesterday at the World Cup, Egypt over Australia in penalty kicks. Colombia beat Ghana 1-0. And Argentina and Lionel Messi, they survived an underdog Cape Verde team. It went to overtime. They won 3-2. And at Wimbledon, Felix Auger-Aliassime, Montreal's own, straight set victory in the third round over American Michael Zhang. Felix will be back in action tomorrow afternoon at Wimbledon, fourth round. Joanne?
1: Okay, 8:30, 24 degrees coming up in a few minutes. Our child psychologist, Dr. Tamara Souls, is going to be discussing new numbers when it comes to marijuana usage and teenagers and pretty serious risks of mental illness, right? New information has come out. It's not as sort of benign as we once thought it was. That's coming up. But right now, it is time for your CTV News Update.
3: Good morning. It's 8:30. I'm Tom Whelan with your CTV News Update. 24 degrees, more cloud than sun at the moment. Your full forecast coming up in just a few minutes. Here's what's making news right now. Parents voice concerns over a security breach at their children's high school. More than 2,000 renters in the province still need help finding a place to live. And the U.S. celebrates its 250th birthday in Ottawa. In the news, parents at Rosemere High remain on edge this morning after an email that contained a security breach went out on Thursday. The Sir Wilfrid Laurier School Board sent the email in question. It contained a spreadsheet with personal information about parents at the school, including birth dates and social insurance numbers. Cybersecurity expert Claudio Papa says that while concerning, the email seems to have been sent in error. Nevertheless, he says the board's procedures should be investigated.
4: On one hand, we need to have security around it. And on the other hand, we need to have a review to determine whether such a document can and should be allowed to exist and how long an organization should be holding on to social insurance numbers, or even if they should be collecting them in the first place.
3: Several other emails were sent out by the school a little later on, asking parents not to open the first email and to delete it immediately. They also asked parents to complete a form certifying that no copies of that spreadsheet were made. The school board says that it is notifying the province's privacy watchdog about the incident. Groups that help people with housing issues say they're seeing more demand across Quebec. Catherine Lucier with the advocacy group Frappru says more than 2,000 renters are getting help finding a home after moving day, about 140 more households than last year.
5: In those 2,000 tenants, there is 476 that are temporary housed, even in hotels or by loved ones. So for us, this is really showing how deep the crisis is becoming, because it's obviously numbers that are higher than last year. So in comparison to last year, we were having more around 1,900 household tenants that were actively supported.
3: Frappru says those numbers likely show only part of the problem, because many people get no help or settle for housing that doesn't meet their needs. Of the condition of a 64-year-old man who was in critical condition after a serious accident in Anjou last night has now been upgraded to stable. Montreal police say they received calls at about 6 yesterday evening about a collision near the intersection of Chateauneuf and Baldwin Streets. According to witnesses, the 64-year-old driver of one of those vehicles appears to have crossed into oncoming traffic, colliding with another vehicle head-on. The driver then apparently crashed into a nearby apartment building. The driver of the second vehicle, a 40-year-old woman, also taken to hospital, she too in stable condition. Canada's UN ambassador, David Lametti, says the Trump administration is hindering work at the United Nations on advancing equality.
6: Lametti tells the Canadian press the U.S. is taking an obstructionist and cantankerous approach to women's rights, LGBTQ plus rights, and climate change. He says the U.S. delegation at the UN has more recently focused on shared priorities that don't center on human rights, such as Haiti's gang crisis. Canada is preparing its bid for the UN Human Rights Council, which gears up this fall. Prime Minister Mark Carney has been criticized for supporting the U.S. war in Iran and for not calling out American actions. Lisa Laporte, The Canadian Press.
3: Meanwhile, Americans celebrating their country's 250th birthday today.
7: In Ottawa, American and Canadian fighter jets will be taking to the skies this evening for a ceremonial flypast in honor of the holiday. Two CF-18 Hornets and a pair of F-35 Lightning II jets will buzz over the annual 4th of July party hosted by the U.S. Ambassador Pete Hoekstra at his official residence. Revelers can expect to see the jets at around 6:30 p.m. local time. The Defense Department says Hoekstra's office requested the flypast, and it's meant to demonstrate the bilateral cooperation of NORAD, the North American Defense Pact. Sarah Ritchie, The Canadian Press, Ottawa.
3: More news, including no swimming signs going up at some boat docks in Verdun, at ctvnewsmontreal.ca. Your next CTV News update at 9 o'clock.
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1: 24 degrees and some cloud coverage, but plenty of sunshine out there still for this Saturday morning, 4th of July, as Tom Whelan just mentioned. Happy Independence Day. If there are any American listeners, how old is the U.S. of A?
3: 250.
1: We're also young in North America. We're still in our nascent phases. Mm-hmm. You know, you travel around the world and realize, oh boy, we still have new car smell.
3: You know, still breaking our teeth.
1: Exactly. Yeah. And that's okay. Still lots to learn. But anyway, happy Independence Day to, if you are American and if you were listening. We had our Canada Day this week. You were hosting and you had a chat with all of our listeners. And we're just two very different countries.
3: Yep.
1: But we're neighbors.
3: That's the way it works.
1: We are the different neighbors upstairs.
3: Yeah.
1: I don't like when they call us America's top hat.
3: Like that either.
1: No.
3: What did I see? Something this week that was kind of interesting about just how, you know, they always refer to the 49th parallel.
1: Yeah.
3: A good portion of Canada is actually below
1: the 49th. Yeah, it kind of dips in.
3: Yeah. So there are a surprising amount of Canadians that live further south than a lot of Americans.
1: Yeah, and there's even like, what is that town where that the sort of border crosses like smack in the middle of a library or something?
3: Oh, that's just down in the eastern township.
1: Yeah. It's interesting.
3: Yeah.
1: Can't we all just get along?
3: And did you know that if you're traveling from Detroit, Michigan to Windsor, Ontario,
1: yes,
3: you travel north.
1: Okay, that fascinates me. Uh-huh. One, because I, for some reason, and even though you don't think it's possible, I consistently failed geography if they're at high school. I just think I don't have a sense of direction. But I know that, and that boggles the mind.
3: Yeah.
1: It boggles the mind. Yeah. Yeah. So maybe they are Canadians and not the other way around.
3: You never know.
1: We'll see. Okay, let's look here. 28 degrees will be the high. 31, it'll feel like 31 today. So lots of humidity out in the forecast. 17 is the low. Tomorrow, Sunday and Monday, beautiful days ahead. 29 will be the high. 20 will be the low. Warm weather there. Tuesday, again, 29 is the high. Plenty of sunshine, no cloud coverage. And then Wednesday, look at that, 31 degrees. It's going to be a scorcher. scorcher, as they say in Boston. A hot one, it'll feel like 35 degrees. So some humidity in the forecast, and that turns into rain on Thursday and Friday. Dr. Tamara Soles, our child psychologist, will be joining us to take a look at new numbers. A pretty exhaustive study done on teens and marijuana usage, right? Just because it's legal doesn't mean that it's good for everyone. And especially on the developing brain, we're going to be taking a look at marijuana usage and mental illness in the developing teenage brain. That's coming up. 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
1: 24 degrees and sunny in the downtown core, 841, and it's time to take a look at some interesting numbers. 463,000 teens were followed to take a closer look at what marijuana usage does to a developing brain. It's legal here in Quebec. It's legal in different parts of the world for adults, we should say for adults. But it's interesting to know that it's kind of sort of loosened attitudes when it comes to younger people and what it can do to their mental health. Dr. Tamara Soles, child psychologist, is joining us to take a closer look. Dr. Soles, thank you so much for taking the time.
15: Thanks for having me.
1: I think it is safe to say that because it has become legal, there has been a sort of like, oh, it's not so bad, right? But, you know, hold on a second. What? Tell us about these teens that were sort of studied over time and what they were looking for specifically.
15: Yes, I think you're exactly right. There has been some nonchalance, if you will, about marijuana use in teens and a little bit of the attitude of, well, that's what teens will do. And the legalization probably lends credence to that even more. But this study was wanting to better understand what the mental health risk is for teens specifically. And we've had some research in the past suggesting there is an impact on brain development and mental health, but they wanted to understand this better and also more in the current environment because marijuana and cannabis itself has kind of evolved over the years. So this study was looking at what is the risk of developing mental health conditions after cannabis use? And so that was the really important question.
1: Yeah, and we have to say the marijuana itself has changed, as you mentioned. But before we get to that aspect of it, you say the teenage brain is very much under construction. And I think we have to lean into that. And you have to explain to us what that means in terms of mental illness as well.
15: Absolutely. So one of the things that makes the teenage brain so vulnerable to substance use of any kind, including alcohol, is that the brain is still under construction, as you said. So the parts that are involved in judgment, emotion regulation, learning, decision-making, all of these prefrontal cortex skills are still developing well into the 20s and even sometimes into the 30s. Mm. So that makes teens particularly vulnerable for substances that we know act upon the brain.
1: And there is an attitude that, and it's, you know, it's common and it's, I'm not judging, but people will say it's natural, so it's safe. But first of all, it's not all natural, right? You touched upon that just a couple seconds ago. You said the marijuana itself has changed. So it's not necessarily all natural. So it's not necessarily all safe, and especially on that developing brain.
15: That's exactly right. And there's a lot of things that are natural that are not safe. Mm-hmm. And that's a misnomer and a myth, if you will. But it is important to understand that with a lot of substances, teens especially don't know what they're getting. And it is important to understand that there is significant risk. And this is what this study found, which we can get into.
1: Mm-hmm. I want to, because I would think one of the mental illnesses that are being discussed is depression, but it goes beyond depression, right? Because we say teens are moody and depressed anyway some of the time, but if you add marijuana to that, what are some of the mental illnesses that sort of pop up?
15: Yes, and it's important to note that in this research, the cannabis use, the marijuana use, came before any mental illness showed up.
1: Okay.
15: So, We can't make a causal link necessarily. Mm-hmm. Correlation is not causation, but just it's important to see the timeline of that for interpreting this research. So you're absolutely right. There was, they were looking at depression and anxiety, various mood disorders, and there was increased risk for depression and anxiety from increased cannabis use. But the strongest associations and some of the most concerning were with psychosis and bipolar disorder.
1: Wow.
15: And these are very serious conditions that can have lifelong consequences.
1: Psychosis and bipolar disorder. So it's interesting because this is all such a huge field of research. I know that there are genetic links to this. There's a correlation, not a causal effect here. Would some teenagers be more predisposed to have these kinds of mental illnesses when combined with marijuana usage?
15: Yes, and not every teenager who uses marijuana is going to develop a mental illness, of course. Risk is influenced by a lot of different factors, genetics being one of them. Also, family history, the age at first use. So the longer that we can delay children's or teens' first use, the mm-hmm. less risk there is. And then, of course, the frequency of the use, the potency, and then also the landscape of their life, how stressful their life is at the time, and the intersection there is important. So marijuana and cannabis use is a piece of a much bigger picture.
1: And I guess part of that picture is having that conversation with your teenagers, right? So what do you say? Don't do it? What if they ask you if you've done it? Or is everyone lying? What do we say?
15: We keep coming back to the importance of this open communication. And when we shut things down and say, don't do this, this is terrible, and come with extreme judgment, it shuts them down from communicating with us. Whereas if we want to say, hey, I know that this is going to be in your environment at some point, and it's important to talk about it. So let's talk about what have you heard about it, and then talk about here's what the research says, and here's what the risks are. Mm-hmm. Here's the risks to your brain. So being open and honest about those experiences is important.
1: Honesty is the best policy, even if it's uncomfortable at times. Dr. Tamara Soles, child psychologist, thank you so much, as always, for all of your insight. Have a great Saturday, and we'll chat again next weekend.
15: I look forward to it. Thanks, Joanne.
1: 8:47, Bill Brownstein is headed your way. He's going to be, this is an interesting one. Louis C.K. is back. Louis C.K. was canceled, I believe, for very good reason. And he's all over my Instagram. He's all over everywhere. Anyway, he's returned to Netflix. I can't wait to hear what Bill has to say about that. And the Jazz Festival wrapping up. That is coming up. 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
24: Hey, how is it?
25: It's fine.
24: I just wanted to cook you your favorite food.
25: Steak's not my favorite food.
24: And what is your favorite food?
25: Ceviche.
24: Ceviche? You know what? I'm trying to make it nice for you.
25: Jesus! Just pretend!
24: Don't do this. Please don't do this.
1: A little clip there from Over Your Dead Body, which is streaming on Prime. I have to say, my husband was watching this in the other room, and I just heard him laughing and cackling the whole time. Here with his take on that and so much more is Bill Brownstein. Good morning to you, Bill.
26: Good morning, Joanne. Yeah, I can see why he might feel
1: Andre happy. Loved it. He said it was amazing.
26: This is a genre all its own. It's like a loopy horror comedy. It kind of has a Tarantino-esque sort of spin to it all. It's very twisted. Jason Segel and Samara Weaving. Jason Segel, you might recall from Shrinking, from SNL, and all the rest.
1: He's so funny.
26: They play a very miserably married couple. He's a failed film director. He has to do pop-up TV commercials. She's a failed actress, not getting any roles anyway. Their marriage is in trouble, so they head off to the bush, ostensibly to revitalize the relationship. But in fact, they have a plan, unbeknownst to each other. They both want to kill each other.
1: But literally kill each other, right?
26: Literally kill, yeah. They both have a plan, like their own plans, to kill the other partner and all the rest. But all the best laid plans go awry because in the midst of them plotting all of this, two escaped cons, the killers, in fact, played by Timothy Oliphant and Keith Jardine, well, they end up holed up in the same place in the bush. And all along with them is their corrections officer, played by the fabulously scary Juliette Lewis.
1: Oh.
26: And she turns and she helped them escape. Anyways, in the midst of this, like they want to kill them too, so everybody wants to kill each other. And
1: but it is funny, we have to say, because he was laughing.
26: Yes, it's very funny because I don't want to give you any spoilers here, but let's just say that, I mean, their wish may have been, to repair their marriage. What's very interesting here is the director is a guy called Jorma Taccona. I don't know if it means anything.
1: No.
26: The name means much, but he's better known as a member of this comedy music troupe, The Lonely Island.
1: Oh, yes,
26: with
1: yes,
26: his
1: yes.
26: Childhood buddies, Andy Samberg and Akiva Schaffer. They were all over the place doing SNL and all sorts of places. And he's got real twisted comedy background anyway. It works on that level to keep the kids away, of course.
1: I will keep them away. But you know why I like this kind of film is that it's not cookie cutter. You can tell someone took the time to write a fun and funny script. You know, it's not a big franchise. And from what you're saying, it sounds like a really original kind of story.
26: Absolutely.
1: So yeah, worth the watch, I think, again, not for the kids, Over Your Dead Body on Prime. Okay, I can't wait to talk to you about this.
26: Yes.
1: Okay, we'll have some sound. This is Louis C.K.'s Ridiculous streaming on Netflix, Jim.
0: So we went looking for a home to put our dad in, and we went on a tour, and not with him, but you don't bring him on the tour. No, his first time there is the day that it's the last place he'll ever go.
1: All right. Now, there's going to be some back and forth on this. He was all sorts of accusations against him, basically admitted to doing horrible things that he wasn't supposed to be doing, with female staffers, was canceled, right? In the Me Too movement. People are saying, should we separate the art from the artist? In any case, Bill, he's back on the screen.
26: Yeah, it's very interesting here because in his day, Louis C.K. was considered one of the sharpest, freshest.
1: He was hilarious.
26: Around, absolutely hilarious. Then a decade back, he was accused of, let's just say, sexual improprieties.
1: Yeah, we won't get into details, but it was horrible. Yeah, yeah.
26: And to the extent that, let's just say, and it didn't involve, like, on a major, like, on some levels, like some of the more horrific stories we hear about, but he just had his way, like, working with some of the women he worked with. He never did anything, he says, that wasn't consensual or whatever, and he admitted to the charges, but he just got dropped like a lead balloon, like from everywhere. I mean, his career was on fire. He was here tons of times at Just for Laughs.
1: I think I've seen him here. Yeah, I have seen him during Just for Laughs.
26: Yeah, and again, like, he didn't deny anyways, but he started performing, like, on his own without any backing, major backing studios or on any level, doing his own concerts, that his fans came back to him. And then all of a sudden, 10 years later, Netflix has decided, well, he served his time in comedy.
1: That the penance is done, right?
26: So he's out with this Ridiculous, which, if you're a fan of his, you will probably forgive him for his trespasses. If you're not, you probably will never forgive him for his trespasses. But I got to say, like, when he's on, he's on. This one has its moments. Like, he's a miserable kind of guy. Like, he's always morose. And he starts off this special by saying that he took an AIDS test. He hasn't had sex in years, but he just wanted some good news for his
1: Oh, my goodness.
26: And he goes on from there. He's at his happiest, like, when the skies are, like it's freezing out, it's freezing rain, it's snow, and all that. He's not happy when it's a sunny day, and he's accepted his lot that he's an older person, and nobody's going to be interested in a 58-year-old, which he is at this point. He's just enjoys his misery on a certain level, and he turns some very funny lines, I've got to say, in all of this.
1: And nobody ever said that he wasn't funny. That's the thing. And that's, like, where people will say, oh, I'll separate the art from the artist. And some people can and some people can't. But either way, it's called Louis C.K. It's Ridiculous,
26: yeah.
1: And it's
26: and
1: on
26: let's
1: Netflix.
26: Differentiate. I mean, he's not a Bill Cosby. Actually.
1: No. This was, we can't get into details, but let's just say it was on his own person.
26: Exactly.
1: We will leave it there because I don't want my boss to text me. Okay.
26: Right.
1: Let's talk about the 46th Jazz Festival wrapping up. It's my favorite of all the festivals.
26: Yeah, it wraps up tonight. The weather will be good. Some good acts indoors. Pink Martini, 7 o'clock. It's up with Belchier, Christine McBride, and Julian Large at Maisonneuve at 9. Billy Bragg, 9 o'clock at Club Soda. And the big outdoor event is the rapper Spino at 9:30. But what's interesting is that the festival theoretically comes to an end tonight, yet tomorrow night is Lionel Richie and Earth, Wind, and Fire, and they're saying that's part of the festival. They're at the Bell Center, but they're including that as part of the Jazz Fest, although it seems kind of like they just lucked into the fact that these guys were touring at the same time.
1: We'll take it, Bill. We'll take it. I have to ask you, because we were doing a segment with Tom Sievert before about Montreal being a festival city. Right. What's your festival? Do you have a favorite festival?
26: I got to say, I'm a big fan of the Comedy Festival. Mm. I mean, basically because it brings in, you know, people the likes of which we don't normally get to see, although it's changing. A lot of comedians may come year-round. I mean, I love the Jazz Fest, the free part of the Jazz Fest.
1: Yeah.
26: I think it's a wonderful opportunity for people to take in music. Three-quarters of their shows are free, and I think it's terrific. It's hard to argue with any of these festivals, but I got to say, from a personal point of view, I mean, I love the laughs.
1: You do. And it's always, it's a good time and an interesting, you can go raunchy with a nasty show or clean with some of the other new comedians. It's a great time. Bill Brownstein, you can find him, and of course, in the pages of the Montreal Gazette. He also has a fantastic podcast called The Corner Booth Podcast with our very own Aaron Rand that you can find on YouTube, Apple, and Spotify, pretty much everywhere. Bill Brownstein, it's always a pleasure. We'll chat tomorrow.
26: You bet.
1: Okay, big happy birthday right now. Big birthday. Congratulations on her 92nd birthday to Marie Roberts, from your sister, Avise, I hope I'm saying that right, and friend Anne Wilson. Happy 92nd birthday, 92. My goodness, that is indeed a fantastic celebration. So happy birthday to you. That does it for the Saturday edition of Weekends with Joanne Brackus. We'll be back tomorrow with another packed show, a great show. We're going to be taking a closer look with Dr. Christopher Labos at what happens to your body during a heat wave. We're hearing all these horror stories out in Europe, but what physically happens to the body when it overheats? It's an interesting one there, and so much more. We're going to continue. Hopefully we'll have some good news from Canada versus Morocco. We'll have you covered on the latest from FIFA as well. The Home Improvement Show is about to start with Walter Assey, president of Renovco. 514-790-0800. You can start calling in with your questions, your quandaries, your concerns. If you've started a project, if you're not sure, you know, what you're doing, where you're going, Walter Assey will have you covered on that. I want to say a big thank you as well to each and every one of you. I try to answer all of your text messages. I do. Someone asked again today if it was me answering the text messages. Yes, it is me. I do try to answer the text messages as we go along. But thank you to Nancy. Thank you to Darlene. Thank you to Ray. Thank you to Dr. Dino. The list goes on and on. We are continuing to take your calls and your questions, 514-790-0800. The Home Improvement Show is about to start. I want to say a big thank you to Jimmy G, who as always has you covered on sports, and to Tom Whalen on news. Speaking of news, it's time for your CTV News Update.
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3: Good morning, it's 9 o'clock. I'm Tom Whalen with your CTV News Update. 24 degrees, cloudy right now in downtown Montreal. Your full forecast in just a few minutes. Here's what's making news right now. Parents voice concerns over a security breach at their children's high school. West Islanders launching class action suits. And what brand of shoes did the bride wear? In the news, parents at Rosemere High on Montreal's North Shore remain concerned this morning following a security breach that came in the form of an email sent in error. The Sir Wilfrid Laurier School Board sent out the message on Thursday. It contained a spreadsheet with personal information about parents at the school, including birth dates and social insurance numbers. Cybersecurity expert Claudio Papa says that while concerning, the email seems to have been sent in error.
4: I don't think people should be panicking. I think people are absolutely right to be concerned. And certainly we are not dealing with a situation where people are malicious on either side here.
3: Several other emails were sent out by the school later on, asking parents not to open the first email and to delete it immediately. They also were asking parents to complete a form certifying that no copies were made. The school board says it is notifying the province's privacy watchdog about the incident. Some West Island residents could potentially be involved in a class action lawsuit following a major flood there 2 weeks ago. CTV's Caroline Van Vlaardingen with details.
5: Two applications for class action lawsuits have been filed against the borough of Pierrefonds-Roxborough and the city of Dollar DeZormo. The Consumer Law Group has filed both requests and alleges both municipalities did not act quickly enough to prevent flooding. In a statement to CTV News, a spokesperson for the borough of Pierrefonds-Roxborough said it will let the legal system take its course and declined to comment.
3: Areas of the West Island received about 150 millimeters of rain in just a couple of hours at the end of June. That led to hundreds of homes and local streets being flooded. It's now more affordable for someone who lives in Toronto to buy a condo than it is for someone here in Montreal. That's the finding of a new report from the RBC. But Robert Hugg with RBC says it's not that the condos themselves are more expensive here. It just takes more of your household income to buy one.
7: The cost of home ownership of a condo relative to income in Montreal is just edged over what's required in Toronto for the first time in decades. So we're talking 36.3% in Montreal versus 36.1% in Toronto. But it is quite telling of how both markets have trended over the past 2 years.
3: He says that Toronto could be experiencing a condo supply glut while the Montreal market is more balanced. An update on the devastating earthquakes in Venezuela just more than a week ago as search and rescue efforts continue. ABC News spoke to Chef Jose Andreas, who's on the ground with the World Central Kitchen supporting first responders.
9: The temperature here plus the humidity makes the conditions, the search and rescue conditions, really very difficult.
3: Local officials said yesterday that the death toll from the twin earthquakes has now risen to more than 2,600. And finally, new details about the closely guarded celebrity wedding at Madison Square Garden yesterday. Here's ABC's Sophie Flay.
10: If you were not one of the 1,000 guests invited to Taylor Swift and Travis Kelce's wedding, shake it off because we have got all of the wedding details for you. There was a huge sign outside of Madison Square Garden that said, just T and T Mary. As for the wedding ceremony looks, the couple was dressed in custom Christian Dior, Jonathan Anderson's first time designing a custom gown for a celebrity as big as Taylor Swift. They wore Christian Louboutin shoes and she was in Cartier jewelry. In New York, Sophie Flay, ABC News.
3: 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Sunshine tomorrow, 29 degrees for a high, then a mix of sun and cloud and 29 on Monday. Right now, there is some sun peeking through the cloud and it's 24 degrees in downtown Montreal. For all the news during the day, stream us on your smart speaker. 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
1: That song, that music, that means it's time for a brand new edition of the Home Improvement Show. I know lots of you are starting all sorts of different projects this summer. Maybe you started and you don't know what to do and where to go. We got you covered. This is the Home Improvement Show, your chance to get Walter Assey on the line. Walter, of course, is president of Renovco, 514-790-0800. We are taking your calls and your text messages, but as a gentle reminder, if it's more than a couple of sentences on that text line, you probably need to get on the line with Walter. And who doesn't want to have a chat with Walter? He's a lovely guy. He is patient and full of information. Walter, how are you?
12: I'm doing very well.
1: How are you? I'm good. But you had, after those flash floods we had here in Montreal, this has been, it's, you never have a slow season, but then when you have these kinds of events, it's just nonstop.
12: Yeah, it's like you need it, like you need a bullet in your head. But yeah. Definitely it was a challenging week. Even in Ottawa, they got 117 millimeter of rain a couple of days ago. And that was crazy because, as you know, we have another office in Ontario and they're also dealing with that. So it's just moving around.
1: It's moving around. We're going to be talking throughout the show about the importance of a proper cleanup, right? Because many of the communities that were hit hardest by these flash floods that had all that flooding in the basements, a lot of that furniture has been left on the sidewalks, a lot of cleaning. People are waiting for insurance companies. You always say, don't wait. We're going to remind you about some step-by-step situations here that you really need to sort of be keeping in mind, because it's not any kind of way that you can clean it. It has to be a proper way. And we'll get into that in just a bit. But there's a first phone call coming in right now. Bonnie is on the line. Bonnie, can you hear us?
13: Yes, I can. Good morning.
1: Hi. Good morning to you.
13: Hello, Walter. About a year ago, or perhaps a bit longer, you mentioned a specific type of hinge or hinges or something that can be attached between a roof and walls that in case of a tornado or hurricane, it would help prevent the roof from blowing off. And you didn't go into any details. Or maybe you did and I was still waking up. But could you talk about that, please?
12: So it was not a hinge. It's a type of shingles. And every shingle that you buy, it has to have a type of like a tornado rating or a high wind rating. In case, for example, there are areas in the States that have a certain code that is a lot more stricter than our codes here. Your roof doesn't fly or your shingles don't fly off. That hinders a lot also on the installation, because you could buy the shingle, a good quality shingle, but if the installer is not going to follow the guideline, then you're really paying money for nothing. So it's more the type of shingle than it's actually the hinges that you're referring to. So maybe you kind of misunderstood the subject at the time.
13: Okay, so it wasn't the roof, it was the shingles on the roof.
12: That is correct.
13: Yeah. Okay.
12: And the type of installation as well.
13: And what type of rating should one look for?
12: It varies from one area to the other, right? But I mean, in a way, when we look at, it's not really strange to us now to have 110, 120 kilometer winds. We see it often, more often than we'd like to sometimes. So, you could look at 130, 140 kilometers per hour. In comparison to what we've had, there are areas where we actually had F2, F3s, tornadoes. So it's, that black cloud that we had a couple of days ago, thank God it didn't create much. But, we're getting that type of extreme weather. So investing in a good quality shingle for sure is not a bad thing. But as far as, anything higher than that, I think you're wasting money, because if God forbid you have an F5, then I don't think the shingles are going to be really your only problem to deal with.
13: Okay. And I know down south, or oftentimes I've seen pictures after a hurricane, a roof or a section of the roof has blown off. And is that like a fault in the construction, or is there anything that can be done or added to help secure a roof?
12: Well, that's a great question. I mean, in a lot of cases, it is a fault in construction. So typically what you want to do is you want to invest in tornado-rated windows or hurricane-rated windows. And that's what they do a lot in Florida. So Florida has a lot of strict laws. And the way, for example, they test their windows is, believe it or not, they would put a window and throw a projectile on it, like a 2x4 from what looks like a cannon, if you wish, and they want to make sure that window does not break or chatter at impact. Because the biggest problem with these types of scenarios is debris hitting windows, breaking the windows, and then the air getting into your home.
13: Okay.
12: So in a lot of cases, it will be a window failure or a door failure, which will allow the, in this case, the roof to fly a lot more easier.
13: Oh, wow. Mm-hmm. Okay. Thank you, Walter.
12: My pleasure.
1: Okay, thank you so much for that call. We have, who's been waiting longest here? Pat, no, not Pat, Dot Pat, we'll get to you in a second. Donna's on the line. Donna, can you hear us?
14: Yes, I can.
1: Hi, take it away, Donna.
14: We had a pressure-treated deck put in 5 years ago. And last year, we put Thompson's water seal on it. And after this winter, it looks terrible. Everything was peeling and patchy, and the color came off. And I'm just wondering, we have to redo it, and we're wondering what we should do so that it won't happen again every year.
12: Well, tell me what you did last time when you stained the deck. What was your steps?
14: You see,

0: that's gonna create what you've just seen, which is bubbling or the stain not penetrating in an even and in uniform fashion. What he should do now is he should, before he actually applies it again, he should do a light sanding to open the pores. So after you clean, pressure wash your deck, you make sure that you have a 3 4 days of nice weather, so you allow a couple of days for it to dry. Then you do a light sanding on the wood to open up the pores. Then you can apply the water seal. Now, if you have sanded enough to take out the color, one trick is if you go with a transparent water seal, just like a wood color, then you don't have to deal as much with heavy sanding in the future and trying to get the old stain out to have the new stain on. So it will become an easier maintenance. But the most important is preparation, and what you really want is the wood pores to be open before you apply it.
1: So this is done by sanding it or
0: Light
1: precipitating it?
0: sanding, you don't
1: Not
0: have to go
1: precipitating.
0: crazy. Yeah,
1: Okay. Oh, like sanding. All right. Well, thank you so much.
0: thanks,
1: Appreciate
0: Donna.
1: it.
2: All right,
1: Thank you.
2: 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This is the Home Improvement Show.
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9: Welcome back to the Home Improvement Show, 514-790-0800. Give us a call. Ask Walter Assey, president of Rinalco, your questions about any kind of a construction or renovation project that you're doing, or if you're stuck on something and you don't understand, Walter Assey is taking your calls. We've got lots of text messages. I do encourage you to give him. Walter, tell the people they don't need to be shy.
10: No, they don't.
9: You
10: actually,
9: don't bite.
10: We're very, very nice
9: yes,
10: people.
9: Yes, yeah. Well, you're nice. The jury's still out on me. All right, we have got Pat on the line. Pat has been waiting to ask about the life expectancy of a roof. Pat, take it away.
11: Yes, hi. I have my roof that was redone about 12 years ago, but I've noticed that, I mean, it's still fine, but I get these little grains of shingles that come falling down on my deck. And I saw this commercial or advertisement about sprays that you could put on the roofing to extend the life of the roof. And I was wondering, is that a gimmick or is that actually something worth investing in?
10: It's not a gimmick. It does help in a lot of cases, but there are conditions, right?
11: Okay.
10: If your roof is starting to curl up, if it's starting to dry up and shrink, then it's not a good candidate because it's at the end of its life. And then, all the shrinkage and the curling are not going to save you with a spray. What it does, it rejuvenates the elasticity of the shingle and the oils that protect. And that's what you can get a few extension of years from it. I mean, typically, it's acrylic coating.
11: Okay.
10: That's the most common. It is, it does help in reflecting off the sunlight, which is one of the ways that we have deterioration and decay with shingles is really sun rays. It can give you up 5 to 10 years of life, depending on when in the roof cycle you apply it. But again, I've seen it being applied in the wrong conditions, and it does not work in this particular case. So you have to be extra careful with that.
11: Okay, because I don't have it. The shingles are not folding. But like I said, I get these little grains of little pellets of shingles that seem to fall down. Is that normal? Or is that...
10: No.
11: Like,
10: No, okay. It's not normal. It's not normal. You shouldn't be seeing chunks of shingles on your land. That's not normal. That could also be attributed either from the get-go, bad installation, something was not accurately nailed, or it could be because your roof is at the end of its life. Okay, it's really dried up, and now you're just starting to lose chunks. Now, what you really need to do is to have someone do a proper in-depth inspection of the roof.
11: Okay.
10: Just to make sure that, it is a prime candidate, that you don't have these conditions, that you just spend money. And because it's not a question of it's a couple of $100. It is not a cheap, it is a cheaper option than replacing the roof, but it's not necessarily a cheap option in general,
11: okay.
10: Right?
11: Okay.
10: So before you apply it, make sure that someone really does an in-depth inspection. You know, in the areas that you don't also necessarily see, right? Like there's certain things that you can look from the road, but if you have any hidden slope somewhere that you're not seeing, that's what you really want to kind of inspect and make sure that it actually is in a good enough condition. If you are waiting to the end of your roof life, you're probably too late for it.
11: Okay. Thank you.
10: My pleasure.
9: Thank you so much. We're going to get to our next call in just a bit. So, Lena, if you can hear us, stay on the line. But we did want to talk about some of the do's and don'ts right now, post-flash flood, right? So one of the questions that keeps coming up is all of that furniture that has that sort of contaminated water has been left on the sidewalks. Different cities are saying we're doing the best we can to pick up these. There's a lot of stuff, right? The beds, couches. Is it bad to be around it, right? Because technically it's outside. Mm-hmm. So you're thinking, okay, the contamination will sort of dissipate. But what is the rule there?
10: So that's incorrect. Too much of something is not good, whether you're inside or you're outside. Like, think of it as when you have, maybe I'm exaggerating here, but forest fires, right? You're outside, but when the smoke is in the air.
9: The air is bad.
10: The air is bad. So if you are standing next to a pile of furniture or a street that is full of debris, contaminated debris and furniture, and you're at a bus stop there, you're not really breathing clean air. And New Orleans was a great example for us after the big floods of New
9: Orleans.
10: Katrina,
9: yeah.
10: There were studies made on the air quality on the outside, and it came out extremely, extremely bad. I mean, in certain cases, thousands of times worse than it was before the flood.
9: Oh, my goodness.
10: So we have to be very mindful. Now,
9: what can people do, though? Are they calling the city? Because the city is doing what they can.
10: Well, one of the tricks is your nose is your biggest pilot. So if you are smelling it, that's not a good sign. That means you're smelling the mold, right? It's that musty smell, that
9: even
10: strong
9: outside,
10: smell.
9: Even outside, eh?
10: Oh, yeah. There are certain streets that when you drive by, you actually smell the stench.
9: That can't be good.
10: No, it can't. It's some of these streets look like literally a war zone.
9: Really?
10: So, yeah, I mean, that debris needs to be picked up. Now, in 2024, there was a better management of debris. How? It's because the city kind of made a distinction where if you hire a contractor, the contractor is obliged to take out the debris using bins and containers. And that's what one of the things we're doing. We're not throwing debris and adding to the debris in the sites. Our job is to help the community and to try to decrease as much as possible of that impact. So in 2024, that was a thing. The city would not allow you to put debris on the site. I haven't heard them talk about this time around. I think they should, in order to do a better management, I'm not sure if it's too late now, but that should kind of be brought back just to kind of decrease, if you wish, the
9: Well, to take one thing off the list,
10: correct.
9: Right? Yeah.
10: Correct. Because it is taking a bit, it's starting to drag on in certain streets, and it is starting to smell very bad, for sure.
9: And one, because we're talking about, and I see the calls, we see Lena, we see Clifford, we're getting to you, please don't hang up, we're getting to you in just a bit, but there are some questions concerning the flood cleanup, a bit about the mold, right? But if you don't necessarily see it, you've cleaned it up, it's gone. A big reminder there, but there are mistakes there when you think you've gotten rid of all of it.
10: There are mistakes in the quantities of the demolitions that are being done. So we've seen in a lot of cases people do not cut high enough in the wall. So, you know, at one particular place that we visited, the mold was up to 6 feet, and the homeowner...
9: 6 feet?
10: Correct. The homeowner was only... they only cut 2, and they thought it's actually enough. When we did the close inspection, we realized it's not enough at all. As a matter of fact, it actually spread up to 6 feet. So we have to just be very mindful of what you're doing. And if you're not sure, do ask for an opinion from an expert. There are steps to follow when you decontaminate. And HEPA vacuuming and negative air pressure machines, a proper containment, proper disinfection is super important. The other thing that is very important that we're seeing right now is people are reconstructing before investing in the infrastructure of what failed. And that only means if you're doing your floor, you're going to have to break it again, install a clapet or a back floor valve or a sump pump, a proper sump pump pit. So just inform yourself, call a master plumber, you know, see what's requested before what is recommended. You don't necessarily need to do it, but at least you know, if you're doing a floor, wait until the plumbing is done.
9: Yeah, because there's no point to patch job it and you have to undo the whole thing. Yeah.
10: Another super important, I don't know if we have time or you want to catch this over there after the break.
9: Yeah, we're going to take a quick break. A lot of you are texting in lots of questions about the flood water. It's much better to be on the line for these ones. 514-790-0800. This is the Home Improvement Show. Walter Assey, president of Renovco, is waiting to take your calls, answer your questions. Lots of calls coming in as well. Lots of flood questions, lots of follow-up involved there. This is the Home Improvement Show.
12: Good morning. It's 9:30. I'm Tom Whalen with your CTV News Update. Here's what's making news right now. If you're looking for work, you may want to try Hydro-Québec. According to the Journal de Montréal, the utility is looking to fill some 35,000 jobs over the next 10 years as it embarks on a large-scale expansion project. Canadian and U.S. fighter jets will fly together over Ottawa today to mark the 4th of July. The Defense Department says the display highlights Canada-U.S. cooperation through NORAD. And Canada faces heavily favored Morocco today in a round of 16 World Cup matchup. Canadian coach Jesse March says his young team knows it's being written off but is focused on delivering its best performance. The game can be seen and heard across the Bell Media Network, including on TSN 690. More news, including a fatal motorcycle accident in the Chaudière-Appalaches region, at ctvnewsmontreal.ca. Your Dormez-vous Weather Center forecast, a mix of sun and cloud today with a high of 28, clear and 17 overnight. Sunshine tomorrow, 29 degrees for a high. Then a mix of sun and cloud and 29 on Monday. Right now it's cloudy and 24 degrees in downtown Montreal. Your next CTV News update at 10 o'clock.
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9: Welcome back to the Home Improvement Show, 514-790-0800. Walter Assey is the president of Renovco, and he's happily taking your calls, your questions. Before we get to the calls, and I promise you we're coming in just a teeny tiny second, lots of questions coming in about flood cleanup. We are going to choose those calls as a priority just because there is so much damage in so many different parts of town. A lot of questions about sort of that water that's come up from the sewer systems, and hold on a second. Yeah, there's another one coming in right now about what do you do when the water comes up from the basement toilet and how do you prevent that from happening again? That's from the text line.
10: Yeah, so that's when we talk about backwater valves, and that's extremely important. So a lot of homes still don't have backwater valves, and the ones that do, either in a lot of cases are not well maintained, or they don't understand how it usually functions. So one of the tricks when you have a backwater valve and you have a major storm outside is not to use your water. Because as soon as you flush a toilet, you're opening up
9: if the rain comes down fast, you stop flushing.
10: If it's a major storm and you have just a backflow valve on the main, it's recommended that you do not use the water during the storm because you're going to open up the flap.
9: You're literally opening it up.
10: That's right. And then you're going to allow the water to back up. So that's number one. Number two, you have to have it maintained at least twice a year. Like, you know, you go to some homes, they don't even know where their backflow valve is. When they tell you that, you know, right off the bat, there's a problem. They've been in the house 17, 18 years. Never maintained it. That means it's either shut open or shut. It's probably stuck open because it's a flap and it needs to be well lubricated and well cleaned from all debris for it, so it shuts and closes and it seals well when it closes.
9: Not just, and you say twice a year. Are we talking particular seasons?
10: Well, it doesn't really matter. It's every 6 months. What you want to do is you want to make sure that the seal is clean, that there's no debris, that the mechanism is well lubricated. It goes up and down. And the plumber, when they install it for you, should spend a couple of minutes to show you how to maintain it.
9: Oh, okay. So it's not just he does the job and he goes. You have some work to do.
10: I mean, you can have a service contract, but you really don't need to. It's really simple.
9: Okay.
10: To get done. The other way is the other thing that we could do is to install a backflow valve on the main. But it's more, as far as I'm concerned, I would also install the backflow valve on the branches.
9: Okay.
10: So if you have a toilet, if you have a drain, if you have a bathroom, if you have a washer, you install what you call secondary backflow valve. These are like an additional wall of defense. So in case the main fails, you have secondary defenses to avoid these units from overflowing or backing up.
9: It's like a whole situation. It's not just the original point. You got to take care of the other points as well.
10: Now, yeah, go ahead.
9: Okay.
10: So the other thing that we see often when we talk about prevention, like we look at a lot of homes that say they have sump pump and they have sump pump pits. But when you go and you look at the pit, what it is, it's just a hole that is open. So all the water that is coming, it's really dissipating under the slab and accumulating water under your home. So if you don't have a proper sump pump basin, okay, you're not helping yourself.
9: Mm-hmm.
10: We go to homes and you see that the landscaping is really, you have negative slopes everywhere around the house in a major storm. Now, in a regular storm, you know, things might work and you might have that feeling of, you know, fake security. But in a storm, like when you have hundreds of millimeters of water, more than 100 millimeters of water in such a short period of time, what you're doing is, even if you would have a functional French drain,
9: mm-hmm.
10: it only can take so much. And afterwards, you are overpowering it, you're overflooding it, and water will find a way through the footings, through any weakness in your foundation. So you need to have aggressive landscaping.
9: And we should probably do a segment on that in entirety, because it is it's a big task, but it's an important task. Like, people think landscaping and it's a secondary thought, but it actually is flood prevention. It's real
10: 80% of the water that goes to your foundation can be prevented through aggressive landscaping.
9: And landscaping.
10: Yeah, and you see and that's probably even the cheapest fix you could do.
9: Okay, well, we'll talk about that in just a bit, but the phone lines are ringing off the hook. That's maybe like a whole segment on that one. Aggressive landscaping.
10: You like that?
9: I do. Mm-hmm. You don't hear that very often. Okay, Lena has been waiting very patiently. I can see there by the minutes. Lena has a question about her dishwasher. Lena, take it away.
0: Lena? How are you guys?
9: Good, Lena. How are you?
0: I'm okay. We have the option of, we'd like to modify one of the kitchens in one of our rental units. And the area we would like to have the possibility of installing a dishwasher for the tenant, but it's not right next to the sink. Is that a good idea?
10: I mean, where you're going to run into problems is when they wash before they actually use the dishwasher, right? So we have a tendency all to wash dishes and then put them in the dishwasher, which is kind of redundant, but that's what we usually do. And where it runs into a bad idea, let's say you have an Arborite countertop, or you have a melamine kitchen, or you have a floating floor in the kitchen, you're really tracking all of that water until you get to the dishwasher. So that's where you see deterioration of material, and that's where it doesn't become like a great idea. But go ahead.
0: The ceramic, the floor is ceramic, and the countertop is a quartz. Okay. So it's got a longer life cycle. The thing is that I'm just worried about the tubing, like the inside part of the cabinet, because it's like where we want to put it. I would say it's a good 5 feet from the sink.
10: Okay, if you are not doing any turns, you shouldn't be worried about that, because what's really important in this would be the proper slant. And what you want to avoid is to have so many turns, because every time you have a turn, you're losing efficiency of the piping, and you are actually compounding the blockage risk, right?
0: Okay.
10: So if it's a straight line, if it's 5 feet, even 6 feet, it's not an issue at all. You just make sure that the plumber have the proper slant, and then it's not going to be an issue.
0: Yeah, no, you've got to make a turn. Unfortunately.
10: So when you're making a turn, you're really making two turns, because there is another connection to the drain. It becomes less of a very tempting thing to do. It's doable, but it's gonna for sure decrease efficiency. Well, block, maybe not block. It depends how careful you are in the process. If you put a lot of food, a lot of, you know, that will create blockages for sure. But you're going to be more prone to blockages for sure.
0: More prone to blockages? Could there be, like, is there more prone to water infiltration? Or
10: no. So, I mean, if it's properly done, that's not going to be a risk.
0: Okay.
10: But if you have a careful tenant and, you know, they're very careful about what they put in the dishwasher, that's where you have to kind of really, you know, highlight in the conversation. But it's doable.
0: It is doable. And it's like, it doesn't, because I keep being told that I have to put it right next to the sink for me not to have problems.
10: No, that's incorrect. You can put it not right next to the sink. We've done those installations. You need to have a very good plumber that know what they're doing, and kind of give you the proper slopages in order to avoid. The turns, yes, you're running into more risk for sure.
0: For the turns, you mean more risk for blockages?
10: Yes.
0: Okay.
10: Not water damage, because, any plumbing, like, if you look at any plumbing installation, there are turns, and it's not always a straight line, right?
0: Right.
10: There are U's, there are T's, there are... So the idea is it's well done. It's not going to kind of dislodge from, you know, from and then create water damage. The idea behind it is more about the flow and the blockages. That's pretty much
0: okay. Well, just to give you an idea, it's an L-shaped counter. So do you think that's going to be problematic?
10: It's an L-shaped elbow. It's going to be more problematic than a Y. Because you are literally doing a 90-degree.
0: Exactly. He's got to go to the corner and then to the other side.
10: Correct. So, you know, the risk of obstruction is a lot higher in this case.
0: It's a lot higher. So So you advise not to put one?
10: I would advise against it, specifically that it's a tenant and a rental, and they're not usually as, like, in your case, if you're the owner, you're mindful, you're going to think about it. If it's a tenant, they might not. So I would advise against it, yes.
0: Advise against it. There's no other options for me?
10: There's always options. I mean, there's always ways to look at, you know, other areas where you can install it, you know, not in that particular area you're talking about. But a master plumber, you can always call them in for a consultation and they'll give you the perfect scenario of, you know, of an installation.
9: Just area. Options are good.
10: Because don't forget, it's also about electric as well. You know, you have to have access to electricity as well, not just plumbing.
9: Lena, I hope that helps you out.
0: Thank you very much.
9: All right,
0: have
9: take
0: a nice
9: care.
0: Day.
9: 514-790-0800. We'll be getting to Clifford's call in just a few moments, but keep those calls coming in. This is the Home Improvement Show.
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9: This is the Home Improvement Show, 514-790-0800. Walter Assey is the president of Renovco, and as always, he's happy to take your calls. Clifford has been very patient. Clifford, we appreciate you, and we are taking your call, and you've got a question about some excavation. Clifford, take it away.
1: Thanks for taking my call, Walter. I have a question regarding window wells.
10: Mm-hmm.
1: This is the second time I've been flooded, and primarily the water came in through my windows, although this time it also came up through a drain in my floor, which resulted from a failed backwater valve.
10: Mm-hmm.
1: With regards to my window wells, if I'm resigned to the fact to redoing them, I'm thinking that I need to excavate down to the footing. Mm-hmm. My question is, what are your thoughts on that? What are the best practices? And have you heard of a product called EcoBlock, which somebody brought to my attention as a substitute for crushed stone?
10: There's nothing wrong with the crushed stone itself and backfilling with crushed stone, right? What you want to make, you want to ensure is you have proper drainage. You want to ensure that you have a clearance of 6 to 8 inches from the window ledge lip. And that's where a lot of people get in trouble, is they get the crushed stone right into the level of the window. You don't want that. You want to have a clearance. Matter of fact, if you do have that and water goes through that and you are not within the clearance that is required by code, some insurance company might not cover you. So you have to be very mindful of that. The other thing you can do if you're prone to a lot of flooding through those window wells is you could put what you call a window well cover. And that will decrease the amount of rain. Usually it's, I don't know if you've seen them, but they're like either globes or slanted. And they kind of deflect the rain away from the box itself. That also works, specifically if you know there's a storm. You don't have to have them on all the time, but you can install them in storms, and they help tremendously as well. What you want to ensure in window wells is you have a good operational French drain. Because if you don't, what you're really doing is creating a kind of a bathtub to accumulate the water and allow it to trickle down to a dysfunctional or unfunctional French drain, which is not going to really help you.
1: Where would that water excavate to? So if I did excavate the corner of my house where the four windows to my basement are located,
10: mm-hmm.
1: and I went down to the footings,
10: yeah,
1: my house was built in the 60s, so I don't think I have operational French drains.
10: You don't.
1: And to really excavate around my entire house and do a French drain properly is very disruptive because I have a lot of hardscaping around my house.
10: Yeah.
1: So is there a way? So what I was thinking is literally building a rock pit between my neighbor and my house and essentially have sort of like an L-shaped drainage system drain into that rock pit away from the foundation.
10: So like a dry pit.
1: Like a dry pit, exactly.
10: That would be your best practice. So what you're really doing, I mean, it's not rocket science as far as what you're canalizing the water, right? So if you are bringing in water and keeping it around the foundation, no matter what the source is, it could be a gutter downspout, it could be a window well, it could be anything, bad landscaping, negative slope, you are asking for trouble. And if the water is not going to come from the window, it's going to come from the foundation or from the footing. So by you creating this diversion, if you're excavating down because you have four windows, are you kind of excavating the whole side or just where the...
1: I was thinking once I'm doing it, I may as well just excavate the 90-degree corner of my house, which is where the four windows are, go right down to the footings, make an L shape, and then backfill that with crushed stone, put a drain, like a French drain, mm-hmm. in that corner, mm-hmm. and then have that drain feed off somewhere else in a rock pit, let's say 10, 15 feet away.
10: 15 feet would be a good number. Now, since you're excavating all the way down, why don't you also put some bitumen on your foundation and then put a delta membrane? Because, you know, you're there. And it's gonna cost you anything while you're there. What's really costing the money is going to be the excavation and going through all that hassle. So if there's any weakness or any point of accumulation in that area, at least you know that water is not going to come in through the foundation wall itself.
1: Yeah, that's a good idea. Thank you.
10: My pleasure.
9: All right, thank you for that, Clifford. Giles is on the line and has a question about the roof. Take it away.
2: Hi, Waters. Thank you so much for the service you provide to us. Actually, I'm going to add a second question. So I had a company that gave me a quote to spray this product on my roof, another product that is supposed to extend the roof lifespan by, say, 10 years. I don't know how true this is. Is that something you've heard of? And is it worth the $4,000 cost?
10: So that's where 10 years is, I think, in my opinion, is pushing it. I've seen this product work 3 to 5 years. So, sous réserve, like I'm not going to, I've never seen the 10-year mark on it. But it also, in all fairness, depends on the existing age of your roof. So if your roof is 25-year shingle and you're applying it at the 12-year mark, then you're naturally going to get another 10 years only because your roof is going to last you another 10 years, right? So if you're talking about a roof that is at the end of its lifetime, then I can guarantee you it's not going to last you 10 years. Okay?
2: My roof is about 15 years old.
10: Yeah. So, I mean, and do you remember the shingle that you put, was it 25-year shingle or 15-year shingle?
2: I think it's 25 years. I bought the house.
10: Yeah, so I mean, naturally, your roof is going to last, if it's in good shape, it's going to last you that 10 years. So when they say 10 years, they probably take in consideration what's left in the life of your roof in general, right? But again, right, it's a $4,000 investment. So, you know, the idea behind it, how much does it cost to replace a new shingle roof? And then you have to do the math accordingly. If it's 50% of the cost, depending on how big and how much slopage you have and everything else, then, you know, becomes a question of, do you want to do this or you want to invest in a brand new roof? In your case, 12 years is not a long time. So you might not even need that spray.
2: Okay.
10: You might not even need it. I would ask for another opinion from another roofer that does not do spray business, that does not do the spray business, right? Because if you already have another 10 years on your roof and your roof is in good shape, don't just spray it to spray it. If it would have been a few $100, I'd tell you, okay, do it all day long. You have nothing to lose. But if it's, you know, it's still $4,000. It's a lot of money.
2: That's right.
9: Okay, Giles.
10: Yeah, sorry. The other thing I just want to touch on very quickly, Giles, is when we talk about extending the life of a roof, there's a misconception that we're always addressing the shingles. That's not really just the case. And that's why I tell everyone, you have to look at the roof as a full system. If you don't have proper ventilation in your attic and not enough air is coming through, in the summer you are overheating your attic, you're overheating your shingle. And in the winter, you're going to have condensation and you're going to have potentially rotted wood and rotted plywood. So you want to look at that, at every possible thing. The insulation in your attic, you want to look at the ventilation, you want to look at the shingles themselves, the eye shield, the slant of the roof. So it's many different things combined. And that really what gets you the proper age or the proper return on investment on the roof. You could put the best shingles on the planet. If you have a condensation problem or lack of insulation, you are going to have a water backing up underneath your shingle. So the shingle becomes really unimportant. I'd rather you invest that money in proper insulation in your attic, proper ventilation, making sure that your soffits are not obstructed, you have styro vents and everything else, rather than just focusing only on shingles.
9: Giles, I hope that helps you out. Thank you so much for your call. Thank you for all the calls and the text messages. I know some of you didn't get through. We only have an hour, but the good news is we're back next week.
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12: Good morning. It's 10 o'clock. I'm Tom Whalen with your CTV News Update. 24 degrees, a mix of sun and cloud downtown. Your full forecast coming up in minutes. Here's what's making news right now. 4th of July celebrations set for Washington, D.C. and Ottawa. Our U.N. ambassador says the Trump administration is hindering the U.N.'s work, and Team Canada has a big soccer match coming up today. In the news, the U.S. celebrating its 250th birthday today, even here in our country.
13: In Ottawa, American and Canadian fighter jets will be taking to the skies this evening for a ceremonial flypast in honor of the holiday. Two CF-18 Hornets and a pair of F-35 Lightning II jets will buzz over the annual 4th of July party hosted by the U.S. Ambassador Pete Hoekstra at his official residence. Revelers can expect to see the jets at around 6:30 p.m. local time. The Defense Department says Hoekstra's office requested the flypast, and it's meant to demonstrate the bilateral cooperation of NORAD, the North American Defense Pact. Sarah Ritchie, The Canadian Press, Ottawa.
12: Meanwhile, as ABC's Mary Bruce reports, triple-digit temperatures in the forecast for the celebration in Washington, D.C. don't seem to be deterring U.S. President Trump from delivering a protracted speech.
14: The president, of course, capping the night with his own remarks from the base of the Washington Monument, where thousands are still expected to gather despite this heat. The president is promising he's going to show up no matter what, even joking that he's going to give lengthy remarks just to prove that he can do anything. And then, of course, the night ending with a colossal fireworks display. 850,000 pyrotechnics, 10 times larger than the traditional fireworks show here in D.C.
12: Trump said the celebration will be, quote, the most unforgettable birthday party any country has ever seen, end quote. Canada's UN ambassador David Lametti says the Trump administration is hindering work at the United Nations on advancing equality.
15: Lametti tells the Canadian press the U.S. is taking an obstructionist and cantankerous approach to women's rights, LGBTQ plus rights, and climate change. He says the U.S. delegation at the UN has more recently focused on shared priorities that don't center on human rights, such as Haiti's gang crisis. Canada is preparing its bid for the UN Human Rights Council, which gears up this fall. Prime Minister Mark Carney has been criticized for supporting the U.S. war in Iran and for not calling out American actions. Lisa Laporte, The Canadian Press.
12: Finally, Canada is set to battle Morocco in a World Cup round of 16 matchup today in Houston. Reporter Gemma Carstens-Smith says it will be the toughest test for Canada so far.
17: Canada came in ranked
0: 30th in FIFA's rankings, whereas Morocco came in number 7. Morocco has been a team that surprised a lot of folks at the 2022 World Cup in Qatar. There they beat Canada in the group stage and then went on to all the way to the semifinals where they were ousted by France. And they really haven't let up since.
12: The winner of today's game will meet either Paraguay or France in a quarterfinal matchup in Boston on July 9th. For interviews and other audio, go to CJAD800.com or download the iHeartRadio app. Your Dormez-vous Weather Center forecast, a mix of sun and cloud today with a high of 28. Clear and 17 overnight, sunshine, 29 degrees tomorrow for a high. Then a mix of sun and cloud and 29 on Monday. Right now it is mostly cloudy, a little bit of sun peeking through, 24 degrees in downtown Montreal. For all the news during the day, stream us on your smart speaker. 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

And a good Saturday morning to you one and all. This is your Saturday morning car show with me, Lisa Christensen, here in Montreal's beautiful downtown, René Lévesque, 1717 Papineau here, eh? Corner of Papineau and René Lévesque. What a beautiful spot to be doing radio from. The window here, I overlook the city. I get to see the traffic. I get to see the Jacques Cartier Bridge. You know, people are heading off. Maybe you're heading off. You're heading out to do a vacation, a Quebec vacation, a Canada vacation, a road trip. And you're listening to CJAD. Well, it's glad to have you here this morning here on the CJAD Car Show. My name is Lisa Christensen. I'm a licensed automotive technician, master certified ASC, fixing up your car like we do every week here on the CJD Car Show. Driving in, I love Montreal. I love my city. It's ups, it's downs, it's craggly face, it's potholes, but it's beautiful skylines. And driving in, I drive in on Notre Dame, you know, the street that has like craters, not potholes. Yeah. I support the ball joint and front end suspension industry. But I have the skyline. I look out and I see the Jacques Cartier Bridge and I see La Ronde and I see the Point, and we just have a beautiful city. And if you're out, maybe you're touring the city. You know, a lot of great things happened with the election of Trump. One is that people decided to really support Canada and support Quebec, and we support where we are living. And that's also involving with your vacation. And people are doing a lot more staycations, road trips. But we're also using our cars a little bit harder than maybe we're not. And when you get the crazy weather that we've been getting, this week was pretty wicked as far as heat wave goes. Because we're not, you know what it is? It's always like the first real hammer. We go, oh, we're dying. But the car heats up. I just saw Pete Mary before I walked into studio. And then we were saying how hot it was this week. I said, yeah, the inside of my car was 350 degrees. I could have put a chicken in there and come back a few hours later and it would have been cooked, right? Well, you got to remember certain things about, you know, high heat, not just necessarily humidity, because at the end of the day, you're driving a machine, whether it's an electric or hybrid or gasoline, it's a machine. And electronics hate heat. That's why they have so much interesting technology with your electric cars to keep the batteries cool, whether they're cooled through the thermal pump air conditioning unit, or they're like basically water cooled, or they're air cooled. They need to be cooled. And machines don't perform well in high heat. You get a little hesitation, a little rough idle. When the air is very, very dense, perhaps your car might have a little chuggle to it. Certain things, and it's a machine. It's a machine. Do you feel good when it's high heat and humidity going up a bunch of steps or you're under load? Well, cars kind of get the same way, especially when they start to get a little older, you know. So the high heat and high humidity, we got to take special care of our vehicles. And something that we should be watching out for is, of course, how the car is in the high heat. A lot of cars no longer have temperature gauges. So we rely on check engine gauges. Those little lights that come on that people tend to ignore. They say, oh, the car runs fine. Let it go. Well, you shouldn't let it go. Because if that's the only way the car can communicate a problem to you and you're just leaving the light on, how are you going to know if there's a real problem going on or something that's going to affect the car, like an overheating condition? Out today in high heat in your traffic and you get bumper to bumper and you got the tailpipe in front of you, blowing hot air onto your car, and then you got all the other cars packed in around you. It's a lot of heat. Cars can overheat for just the reason that it's not possible to dissipate all that heat. So you want to give your vehicle the best chance to not overheat. If it's an older vehicle or if it's a vehicle that hasn't been maintained very well, you know, you're in that period where if you're going to take a road trip, well, let's look at a few things we should be looking at. We should definitely be looking at our car's cooling and heating system. Air conditioning, you want to test your air conditioning before you head out on that road. You want to make sure all these checks are done because, you know, the construction season's coming up in a couple of weeks, right? So you have time now to do these checks, get things fixed before you head on the road.
air conditioning, does it cool the car efficiently? Is it, was it as cold as last last summer? Do you get that defrost mode going on if there's humidity in the car? Have you had the cabin air filter checked? How does the car perform, if you had to put on the heater? Do you get a good heat out of the car? Does the car feel like it's too hot? If you have a gauge, does the temperature gauge go up a little bit too high? Have you had the cooling system checked in the last 3, 4, 5 years? Have all these things checked. You should have all the fluids checked on your car to see if something's tired out, if something is due for maintenance, if something needs to be tested, and check to see if it will still perform. Going up and down mountains, you know, if you're heading up to Tremblant, you're going all the way up, or if maybe you're going to the Bay St. Paul area and you want to go up that hill, maybe you're heading to a CPAC vacation, you want to make sure that you have a good cooling system able to take the heat the engine is going to generate and dissipate it. I was out today, this week, checking my house air conditioning because all that pollen in the air. Well, it's the same thing with your car. Your car is driving around and all that pollen. You want to make sure that you haven't got a big cotton wad pressed up against your car's condenser. And, you know, somebody says, well, my air is not working, so it doesn't matter if I got the pollen in front of the condenser. Well, don't forget the condenser is in front of the car's radiator. And if the car has no air getting through the front condenser, because it's all plugged up, to get to the car's radiator, well, it can't breathe, and it's going to overheat. And if it overheats, there, it's going to ruin your vacation. You waited all year for that vacation, especially if you're road tripping with family. You know, it's like one big plan after the other. So you want to make sure at least you can eliminate one problem from the equation, and that would be make sure your car is running a tip-top shape for being on a road trip. And the car's heating and cooling system is critical. We had a lot of water this week, and maybe you got a little bit of a swishy sound in the car. You got the air conditioning on, but you notice there's a lot of moisture in the car. What's going on? Well, perhaps your AC drain is blocked because there is this little tiny elbow and it leaks out the water that gets collected from the difference in temperature. You get all that humidity it collects on there and drips. Well, if it gets blocked, that little drain, the water is just going to continue to collect and then eventually it's going to fill up and you're going to get that swishy sound. Or when you turn on the fan for the air conditioning system, you notice there's a lot more moisture, more humidity in the car. And that's kind of opposite of what we want. We want to dry out the car interior. So having that much moisture in the car is detrimental to not only the performance of your AC, but also to the inside of your car. Because eventually, when the water fills up, it's got to come out. And when it comes out cracks and seams of that box that the AC system is and the car's heater core are all mixed into. So then once you swish a couple of times, somebody's feet is going to get covered in icky, stagnant water. Not to mention stagnant water, what happens with it? Creates bacteria inside your ventilation system. And that's definitely something we don't want for our own health. So little things to check on your car, and start with the heating and cooling system to make sure that's all good. You can check all the fluids and everything, make sure that's working well before you go out. There are so much car tips available on the internet now, whether it's YouTube videos or if it's just, you know, you're Googling it or you're edging it, whatever search engine you're using. For traveling with your family, there's a million and one tips on how to do that and keep the kids busy in a back seat. There's a million and one tips as well on what you should do to your car. I don't know. It's like they keep coming up with new ones, but a lot of the old standard ones are there as well. And it just gives you a chance to make sure that you have a really great family vacation, or you're just heading out solo and you want to have a worry-free trip with your vehicle, because the roads are a little bit quiet in Montreal right today. Yesterday, today, people probably headed out. Maybe they're heading up to their cottages or their des roulottes, les villages des roulottes.

0: So you got to get in now at 514-790-0800. 514-790-0800 puts you in the driver's seat here on the CJD Car Show. But first, we're going to take a quick break here on the CJD Car Show and come back with your calls in just a few moments.
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0: 800-800-0800. I'd love to talk to you about what's happening with your vehicle. Maybe you're a new driver this summer. Let me tell you, my oldest finally decided to get her driver's license and get it done. So now we have, I've got my son who's had just passed his first year driving. Very proud of him. Did very well. And we're going to keep crossing our fingers. Everything keeps going well. But maybe you're having a new driver this summer. One of the biggest mistakes I think parents make with new kids driving is they hand down a very expensive old car. I get a lot of calls over the years from parents saying, you know, my kid is now driving my old car. I bought myself something else. But the car they handed down is quite expensive. And when you hand down a car that's 5 years old, 6 years old, well, now you're handing down the time where maintenance items or expensive brake systems or expensive front end systems start to go bad. And then you start investing money in it. And remember, they're new drivers. They don't necessarily understand the idea between weave around the potholes comfortably, Brianna. You know, usually they drive and they're focused, right? We've taught them to be focused, so they hit every single pothole in their way because they're driving to make sure there's no cars or pedestrians. They're not looking at the holes. So those kind of cars, you end up spending a lot of money for. So if you're out there and you've got your first car or perhaps you're looking at your handing a car down, think about what you hand down before so that you're better prepared for when all the repair bills come in. 514-790-0800. Let's go and speak to Joanne this morning. Hi, Joanne.
1: Good morning, Lisa. Thank you for taking my call.
0: No problem. How are you and what are you driving?
1: Well, I got my first new car in my 50s.
0: But, wow, congratulations.
1: Thank you. That'll explain my question. I got a 2026 Nissan Kick.
0: Uh-huh.
1: And when I talk to people about rust-proofing, yes. I'm getting all kinds of different opinions. People are telling me not to do it for the first 5 years because it's already included when they make the car, and other people are telling me no, get it done right away. So,
0: well, I've always, you know, they talk about how, you know, anti-corrosion treatments when you get a brand new car and the long warranties, they like mm-hmm. that, you know, because the car comes well, it's been treated like Swiss and this and that. But we got to remember, we live in a region where we get a lot of crazy winters with road salt, you know, there's sand kicking up. There's all kinds yeah. of stuff on our roads, right? Yeah. So if you're planning on keeping in the car 5 to 10 years, you definitely want to have that vehicle rust-proof from the beginning.
1: Okay.
0: Because perfect. Where we're living, we have all those road conditions, and we want to make sure that we have this car rust-proofed at the very beginning. I always said that if I was lucky enough to buy a brand new car, I would probably float it from the dealership to have it rust-proof so they didn't have a speck of road dust and water and things like that on it, because I've always believed in rust-proofing. I believe in a product that will sweat, that will move around. I don't want to spray something on and it sticks to where you sprayed it, because if it doesn't sweat, well, it's impossible to get in all the cracks and nooks and crannies. So
1: yeah.
0: It has to sweat. It has to move around. You know, you get that, what we had, we talk about Barry's rust proofing, the hand applied stuff. You can find Barry's rust proofing on the web. But you also have Crown with a K that's an environmentally friendly. They drill holes, one doesn't, one does. So it really does depend on that. So I don't okay. believe in other types of things. I believe in a product that can sweat, that can move, that can get into okay. all those nooks and crannies.
1: So are you saying that getting the treatment where they drill the hose is a better idea?
0: I'm saying because I know both of them. And the thing is, when you're drilling holes, you have to make sure that the hole has been treated. The plug they put in has the product on it. You know what I mean?
1: Okay.
0: And how are you supposed to remember all this? So
1: exactly.
0: I think the best thing is to look at the companies that I mentioned, you Crown with a K, that's been recommended okay. by the Automobile Protection Association, Barry's Rust Proofing. That's another one. Take a look at both of them and see what works for you. And don't hesitate to call them and question them about their product, or even just drive by a location and say, oh, I'm interested in putting this on my brand new car. I'd like to see how you apply your product. Because they usually have a glassed area where you can watch, or there's outside where the doors are. You can take a quick look and go ahead and ask your questions. There's nothing wrong with that, and it'll reassure your decision if you're able to ask your own questions.
1: Awesome. Thank you so much for your help.
0: Good luck then. Congratulations on your first new car.
1: Thank you.
0: Bye bye. Let's go now and take another caller here. Let's go hear what Suzanne has to say.
2: Hi, Lisa.
0: Hi, go ahead, dear.
2: Good morning. I have a 2012 Nissan Sentra with 65,000 kilometers.
0: Yes.
2: Very well maintained and always parked inside the garage. But now, recently, when I start the car, it makes for 3 minutes a screechy noise.
0: Screech. Okay, so it sounds like there's some kind of belt that's making a noise.
2: And then after 3 minutes, everything goes well.
0: Suzanne, let me ask you, have you ever opened the hood of your car?
2: Yes, I do.
0: And do you check your oil?
2: Yes, I do.
0: Okay, so that reassures me that I now know that you know how to open the hood of the car and you know how to prop the hood up. Because one thing you can do that is so easy that you don't have to poke around with anything or what have you. If you get yourself a little bottle of water, something maybe you spray your plants with, even okay. The kid's water pistol is fine.
2: Okay.
0: All I want you to do is you open the hood of the car, like you would check your oil or you put in windshield washer fluid, just open the hood of the car. And what you want to do is when you know this car is normally going to make the noise, like maybe it's first thing in the morning.
2: Anytime when I will take it out of my garage, say,
0: perfect.
2: For 2-3 streets, yeah. It will screech.
0: Oh, this is beautiful. So I want to make sure where the noise is coming from. So to do that, I need you to open the hood of the car. I need you to start the engine. And with the screeching sound, you look around for the belt that drives the engine. And all I want you to do is dribble some water on it.
2: Okay.
0: And because water won't harm it, but water will lubricate it enough that it would stop the squeaking immediately. Okay. And if it stops squeaking, take the water away and just wait a second or two because the water will, centrifuge, it will pull the water away and it'll dry it really fast and then the squeak might come right back.
2: Okay.
0: So if that's the case, well, now you've gone and diagnosed there's a problem with the engine belt.
2: Okay.
0: So the only other thing I would suggest is if that is the case and you go to your garage, mm-hmm. you tell them that I put a little water on the belt and the squeak went away. Mm-hmm. But you also want to make sure, and this is where people at home should pay attention, is because just because a belt is noisy doesn't mean a belt is always bad. A mm-hmm. belt can get noisy because something else that tensions it, a bearing starts to go and it leans. And when it leans, it throws the alignment of the belt off a little bit, stressing it.
2: Okay.
0: And so you see, can you check the belt and all the pulleys?
2: Okay, engine belt.
0: And all the pulleys.
2: All the pulleys.
0: That's it. Because we just want to make sure that the pulleys are all straight and that there's no issue with that and the belt. Now that's, of course, if you put some water on the belt and the belt noise goes away.
2: Okay.
0: That would tell us pretty well that that screeching sound is coming from the belt, and that's what you have to do. So I don't want to go into too many other things it could be because I don't want to confuse the issue, but let's tackle that one. Let's see if it is a belt issue because that's something you can do yourself, and it doesn't cost you a penny.
2: Thank you very much, Lisa.
0: Good luck, Suzanne, and always remember, no long hair, no long jewelry, and no hands inside the engine compartment bay.
2: Sure. Thank you very much.
0: Good luck. Bye-bye.
2: Have a good day.
0: Bye-bye.
2: Bye.
0: 514-790-0800. 514-790-0800. There are still things that we can do on our car to diagnose. It is so hard to see an engine today. It's crazy. If you have a car that's like 5 years old max and you open the hood and you look inside, there's not too much you can see, not too much you can do, but you can sometimes still see the belt. And in a case where we have that squeaky sound, water is an amazing lubricant and it doesn't harm the belt. Putting anything other than water on the belt, you can contaminate possibly a good belt that's just badly aligned because something else has gone wrong. So always remember, if you're going to put something around the engine compartment, water, and that's it. Very careful with any kind of lubricants. People have a tendency to spray their engines with oils and that to make it shine. But remember, that stuff is going to melt down. It's going to leak down. It's going to get into places where it shouldn't be. So be very careful about what you do underneath the hood of your car. And always, always, always, whether you have long hair or long jewelry, and your hands getting in the car, always remember, that engine has got no mercy. If you get something stuck in there, it's going to get chewed up, and hopefully you're not on the other end of it. 514-790-0800. It's 10:30 CJD time, and we're going to head off for a CTV News update.
3: Good morning. It's 10:30. I'm Tom Whalen with your CTV News update. Here's what's making news right now. According to an article in this morning's Journal de Montréal, Hydro-Québec is looking to fill some 35,000 jobs over the next 10 years. The head of special projects at the utility says this year alone, there will be as many as 2,000 new projects underway. Iran has begun a days-long funeral for late Supreme Leader Ayatollah Ali Khamenei. Months after an airstrike killed him at the start of the war, Khamenei's body on display in Tehran today. Iran's government expects to see millions flood the streets of the capital. And Taylor Swift and Travis Kelce tied the knot at Madison Square Garden yesterday. Adam Sandler officiated the star-studded event, many details remaining hidden, including photos of the couple's attire. More news, including no swimming signs going up at some boat docks in Verdun. It's CTVNewsMontreal.ca. Your Dormez-vous Weather Center forecast. A mix of sun and cloud today with a high of 28, clear and 17 overnight. Sunshine tomorrow, 29 degrees for a high, then a mix of sun and cloud and 29 on Monday. Right now, we have a mix of sun and cloud in downtown Montreal. It's 24 degrees. Your next CTV News update at 11 o'clock.
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0: 10:35 CJAD time, and welcome to the second half of your Saturday morning car show with me, Lisa Christensen, here on Montreal's News Talk Radio, CJAD 800 AM. 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We're going to talk about your car, and that's just what we're going to do right now. We're going to go over and speak with Christy. Hi, Christy.
1: Hi, how are you, Lisa?
0: I'm really good. Tell me about your car.
1: So I have a Nissan Sentra 2001, 114,000 kilometers.
0: Gee, they're good cars.
1: I love this car. It's funny, I'm the third Nissan this morning, but it's kept in the garage. I take it to my mechanic at least twice a year. In December 2018, on Christmas Day, I had a P171 code.
0: Okay.
1: And so in 2019, he changed the oxygen sensors. Since then, he's changed the spark plugs twice, the motor supports twice, and just recently the thermostat gasket.
0: Okay, so those things, so far, the only thing that catches my attention is the spark plugs twice, but everything else doesn't sound like a problem at all.
1: Okay, so, and the gas cap is fine. That's the first thing he checked.
0: Okay.
1: He does tell me, because I keep getting the error, and it goes off when he turns it off, but then it comes on within about 2 weeks.
0: Right.
1: And he said it's running lean, possibly. I'm just nervous because obviously it's an old car, but it's in mint condition. It's kept in the garage. I just want to make sure, because I do take some elderly friends of mine with me sometimes, and they get nervous when they see that light on. Is it something? He says you can just ignore it, just come back every once in a while and make sure it's still a P171. Other than that, I should just ignore it.
0: Well, you shouldn't ignore anything because of the fact, like I talked at the beginning of the show, because, you know, if until the engine maybe has a critical failure, it can't talk to you now because the light is always on. I think the best idea would be to try and find out what's wrong with the heated oxygen sensor on the car. It's hard to ask you the question, but I'm going to, and you can always ask him the same thing, and that is, did he do the diagnostic flow chart for the P10171 for the engine, or did he just change the oxygen sensor because he sees that happening a lot, and that's what he went with? Because, you know, there is a procedure. Each diagnostic code that we get on a car, there is a diagnostic procedure. It's not always black and white. It's a lot gray, and that's where the experience of your technician comes in as well. You know, you have to check it at idle. You check for exhaust system leaks, check for the intake leaks, because if it's running lean, well, maybe there's an intake leak somewhere that's sucking a bit of air, and it's what we call doping the system. And well, the oxygen sensor is going to be lean, so it's going to dump, you know, more fuel in there. So you gotta watch for certain things like that. How's the fuel economy on the car?
1: It's pretty good. Well, I don't use it that often. Clearly, 114,000 since 2000. In June 2000, but about 5,000 kilometers a year. I find it's fine. I do put the, I don't put the lower end of the gas. I put the other one. He said that wouldn't probably help.
0: No.
1: So,
0: I don't agree with that.
1: No?
0: No. I don't agree with spending money to put in the higher octane fuel on a car that was not engineered to accept the higher octane fuel.
1: Okay.
0: So that I would stop doing because you're wasting your money.
1: Yes.
0: And remember, octane burns at a different timing. So if your car was, you know, say at 10 o'clock, your car was supposed to be burning that fuel because of the timing, well, maybe the higher octane would burn at, say, 10:05. So that would give us not the best combustion, even though the octane would be higher. So we want to put what was designed to go in our car, that our car was timed to work with. Now, someone's going to be screaming at the radio, the car's electronic, it'll adjust. Why should it have to adjust by putting the incorrect product in the car?
1: Yeah.
0: So let's get that out of it. Next thing is, well, by doing the diagnostic flowchart, we can check for certain things. And, you know, fuel pressure regulator with a vacuum leak, you want to be sure of what's happening with that. I mean, there's a lot of little things. I mean, if you listen to the engine, is each injector maybe clicking or not clicking? Because we want to hear continuity between them. Okay, so this one clicks, I click, click, click, click, click. The other one's going click, click, click, click. Well, wait a minute. There's a difference between the two. It's the same component. It should sound the same. So okay. Simple things like that. I always take the simplest approach to looking at a problem with a car, and you have to think outside the box. But he has to know what the code is, what it means, confirm that that's always the code coming back, and then go through the procedure. And after the procedure is over, you can check out intermittence. But it's not an intermittent because it comes back on. So you see...
1: All the time.
0: I don't necessarily think it's an injector spray problem. It could be that there is an issue because the car doesn't get much driving, even though 5,000 a year is not terrible. And I don't think with the higher octane stuff that the different products they put in their cleaning engine, you would have the problem. But some people would think, well, maybe the injectors need to be cleaned. I'm not there in my head. Sometimes when we get a car that it doesn't run well and we get drippy injectors, we would get a situation like you have. But for some reason, my gut's telling me that it's not necessarily an injector problem based on how we're talking. And I would go back to the flowchart. I would have him be sure that he does each component test the way it's supposed to be done, checking the mass airflow, checking the idle value to make sure that it's within a specified range. Because if you've got air getting in past the mass airflow sensor, well, the sensor is only doing its best with what it has. So if your oxygen sensor is reading what's coming down the pipe, well, what if there's a problem higher up on the engine causing that? And your sensor has done everything it can do to adjust, but at some point it says, I give up. So there's a 171 for you.
1: Okay.
0: So to get the code, we have to have the situation. And the situation can be caused by multiple things. Fuel pressure, vacuum leak, like you said, a gas cap, something that would throw off the mixture on the car.
1: Okay.
0: So do the flow check and be sure he goes through each and every one. And sometimes they're going to hate me, the guys, for when I take that. But you got to take the time to go through the flow chart. You got to take your notes. You got to look at your values of your sensors. And if you're not sure, do your customer a favor. Send them to a place that you know that does the correct kind of work that you're not able to do in your garage, because a satisfied customer will always come back to you.
1: Yeah, and I've been going to him for about 15 years.
0: And he's in no danger of losing you tomorrow. If he can't do it, he probably has someone that he can call in, a roadside guy that he knows, and that can come in and do the job, and you're still going to come back to him. You service to the customer first.
1: Do you have a recommendation for that?
0: Well, look, I can send you off to Caesar in the West Island, but you've been with the same guy. Give him a shot. Tell him that, listen, I'm trying to understand. I don't want to have the check engine light on. I don't want to change parts for anything. If you feel like you're at the end of your rope with this, do you have a referral? Do you have a diagnostic guy that you can call that comes to your shop and does diagnostic work for you, like a sub or something? Because you're not leaving him tomorrow, and you shouldn't if you're getting great service from him.
1: Oh, for sure. I wouldn't leave, but I'm just wondering in case he doesn't have somebody.
0: Oh, then I would send you to Centre Mécanique Auto Fix, FYX. Be sure to make sure it says FYX, because there's another one out there that's similar.
1: Yeah, so,
0: and he's on St. John's Road.
1: Okay.
0: And you're going to call for Caesar Brunet.
1: Okay.
0: All right. And just give them a call and they're going to take care. You can tell them you spoke to me on the phone. Tell them you got a reoccurring error code and your garage has tried everything and you're kind of stuck.
1: Yeah.
0: And make sure you collect all your bills. All your bills is like your little diagnostic sheet you're going to bring with you to the garage.
1: Oh, I have them all in a binder.
0: Wonderful. You are the ideal customer, Christy. I hope people are listening to you at home, because keeping your records in order with all your kilometers and making sure that every bill you get from your garage has the date and the mileage included on it so important. Good job.
1: Okay, thank you.
0: You're welcome. Good luck with the problem.
1: Thanks so much.
0: Bye-bye.
1: Bye.
0: It's really important to keep good records. All too soon, people just, are you the kind of person that pays for something and doesn't bother keeping the receipt? Maybe you do that with your car too. You say, I go to the garage all the time. You got to make sure that you keep the date and mileage on every single service you do. You need to read the bill, because if you can't understand what was done to your car, how are you going to explain it to me? 514-790-0800. We're going to talk more about your car in just a few moments. I want you to remember the number, because in a few minutes, it'll be almost impossible to get in. So I want you to dial right now, 514-790-0800. And we'll talk about your car this morning here on the CJD Car Show in just a few moments.
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0: TED 48, CJD time, and it's time to go back to the phone lines at 514-790-0800. Hi, Arnold.
15: Hi there, Lisa.
0: Hey, tell me about your car.
15: It's a pleasure listening to you all the time, and you always give good advice.
0: Thank you, sir. That's very kind of you. What's going on with your little accent?
15: I have a 2014 accent. It just hit 30,000 kilometers.
0: Oh, my goodness.
15: And what it does, it's really strange. When I take it out of the car, out of the garage for the first time, at the first or second stoplight, it gives a thump anywhere from 1 to 4 thumps in the back. Okay. I can tell it's coming from the back.
0: Okay.
15: Okay?
0: Yeah.
15: When I come to the second stoplight, it may do 1 or 2 thumps, but after that, it's fine. And if I stop at, you know, stop off shopping or something and leave it there for half an hour or an hour, it doesn't happen again.
0: Okay.
15: That day, it will not happen anymore. It's just when you take it out of the garage at first.
0: Okay. Okay, so we're going to have to eliminate certain things here.
15: Okay.
0: The first thing to eliminate would be to rotate the tires from the back to the front.
15: Okay.
0: Just to be sure that we're not dealing with something that could be in the tire.
15: Okay.
0: And sometimes what I mean by in a tire, I mean we would say in the winter maybe moisture got in and you have like a block of ice in there and it's throwing the balancing off, but it's not winter.
15: Okay.
0: Some other people have a tendency to put product in their tire to seal a leak. Eventually that product can wear down and end up sticking someplace else and causing that first thump until the centrifugal force pushes it around the tire and sort of like separates it. So that's another thing. So I want to eliminate a tire issue, and just by moving tires from the back to the front,
15: okay,
0: and then trying the car to see if the noise is gone will definitely help.
15: Okay.
0: It's for sure I'm going to ask you to go through the trunk make sure that there's nothing that could have fallen into a wheel well or something that could be loose, just to be on the safe side.
15: I thought of that, and I took everything out of the trunk, so there's nothing there to fall into anything.
0: Beautiful.
15: This problem still happens.
0: Okay, so we're gonna get a friend to sit in the back seat of the car on the right side.
15: Right side, okay.
0: Yeah, not on the left, because you're on the left in the front, and we want a different set of hearing going on.
15: Okay.
0: And you're going to take that drive where you know the noise is going to happen,
15: yes.
0: And ask them, where do they hear it the most, or do they actually feel it in their body at all?
15: Okay.
0: And that'll also help us to determine, is it on the left side for sure, or if it's really on the right corner, or if it's dead center.
15: Okay.
0: So it's like little thing that we can do to sort of break the car down and isolate it. But definitely rotating the tires. You know, you could always say, like, I've already rotated the tires. Nothing changed.
15: Okay.
0: And the noise is still exactly the way it was before I rotated the tires. And then I can forget about tire and wheel configuration.
15: Okay.
0: Because it could be something in the brakes. It could be something in an axle. There's a lot of things. It only happens for a few bumps and then it goes away. So I'm thinking something warmed up and rounded up. So, yeah, it could be a lot of different things, but I want to start eliminating a few of them.
15: Could it possibly be shocks?
0: It could be shocks because the only thing is when a shock goes bad,
15: yes.
0: it's emptied out, the gas is leaked out of it, and it's dead, and it's going to pound all the time.
15: Oh, okay, so it's, okay.
0: Because the difference is in the winter, again, really cold, I'm talking like minus 30,
15: yes.
0: Because I have this problem,
15: yes.
0: Then I'm angry with Monroe suspension, because I have the shocks on my Prius, which I put brand new shocks around it, in minus 30, they freeze. And when they freeze, Lord, you think the car is coming apart.
15: Yeah, that can't be good.
0: That is not good. It's like, literally, I drive at 30 kilometers, and it's knocking so bad, you think that the car is going to break apart in pieces. So that's not your issue. So I don't believe, unless it's something to do with a bushing attached to a body component or a shock absorber or a top plate for a shock absorber, there's a possibility. But again, your noise goes away after a few minutes.
15: Yes.
0: And when we have a broken or worn component, it doesn't miraculously get fixed.
15: Hardly, no. It's going to be off. If it's broken, it's off.
0: Exactly.
15: It's broken,
0: so we're looking at expansion contraction, okay. Most likely. And with something that expands, it can hide a weak bushing.
15: Okay.
0: It can hide something that's slightly misaligned. And as it heats up, whoop, and it doesn't take long for things to heat up on a car.
15: Okay.
0: So we just want to be sure it's not an exhaust that's tapping. We want to make sure it's not a wheel that's tapping. So do your tire rotation, get your friend in the back, and see if you can better isolate where it's coming from. We know it's not in the trunk, and the sooner we're going to know as you do your tires, it's not tire related.
15: Good enough. Thank you very much for your help.
0: You're very welcome.
15: Really
0: good luck.
15: Appreciate it.
0: Thank you very much
15: Thank
0: for the
15: you.
0: Call.
15: Bye-bye.
0: Bye-bye. Let's go now and take another caller here. We're going to go out and speak with Christopher. Hi, Christopher.
16: Hi, how are you?
0: I'm really good. So you have a little MX-5 Miata.
16: Yep.
0: Fun car.
16: Yeah, very fun.
0: It's like a go-kart.
16: Yeah, exactly.
0: You have that little tiny shifter, and it's like you're playing a Mario game or something.
16: Well, it's automatic.
0: Oh, too bad. Okay, so
16: that's all I could get at the time. So
0: oh,
16: anyway, yeah.
0: Okay. So what's happening?
16: Car has 60,000 kilometers.
0: Gotcha.
16: Red oil can light on the dash.
0: Oh dear.
16: No leaks. Good oil level.
0: Oh dear. Well, good oil level. Good oil level doesn't necessarily mean good oil. So, has anybody checked the car?
16: Not yet.
0: Yeah, well, we're going to have to. How long have you owned the car?
16: 4 years.
0: 4 years. And this is the first time this red light is on?
16: First time I've ever had a red oil can light. Engine lights, yeah, I put the OBD in, I check
0: sure.
16: And see what's up. But this you can't.
0: Oh boy. Okay. Well, I've got a bad feeling about it. So I want to see if we can, because anytime anything red comes on, red is stop. Red is not, well, maybe about it. Red is stop. Red is stop the car and get it fixed. So we have to determine what could be going on. Yeah, it's solid on. It means there's a serious problem. So we need to go in and have a look at how much oil pressure you actually have and see what's going on with that. You have very low mileage on the car. Is there any clacking with the engine?
16: I can't remember.
0: Okay, so
16: because from the last time I turned it off, I haven't started. I went up the street, brought it back in, and that was it.
0: Okay, so I think that no matter what, somebody's going to start it up to hear the engine. So after about 5 seconds, you should hear like just the clicking of the injectors on that car. So if you want to take it and start it up, and make sure the oil is full before you do that. Make sure the oil doesn't look contaminated.
16: No, it's clean. There's only 2,000 kilometers on it.
0: Okay. So as long as the oil is full, give it a start up to see what's happening. And just take a look. Okay, if it's clacking away, well, then you know you have an oil pressure problem. And then you've got to shut it down and you tow it in.
16: Would the easiest thing be to start with the PCV valve?
0: Well, it like I said, if it's a PCV system, it's sucking all the oil vapor in and it's burning it. And you would most likely have... So you want to make sure... You want to hear, is the engine knock, yes or no? That's going to be our springboard as to where we're going to go next.
16: Okay.
0: I would then, because it's you know, I don't usually get that problem, but the next thing I would do is I would go look for any service bulletins on the car before I even open the hood to see if there's already a service complaint about the lubrication system and see if there is an issue as a service bulletin for the lubrication system. And if there is, well, now I can look at, you know, an engine oil solenoid valve. I can look at an engine blocked engine oil cooler. I would check, you know, yeah, just things like that, because it's an oil problem doesn't necessarily mean an oil pump.
16: Yeah.
0: It could be that you have an oil solenoid that is not working, and that could be a problem. So I just want to be sure where to start my diagnosis. Does the engine clack? Yes or no? Engine clacks means oil's not getting where it has to go. Stop, bring the car in. Then I'm going to look at the service bulletins and see if I have anything right off the top that flags and lets me know that there is an issue with the engine mechanical system, meaning specifically lubrication system.
16: And tow it, don't drive it, right?
0: No. Because if it is something relatively small to fix, inexpensive to fix, meaning under $1,000, okay, and you drive the car with lack of oil, those engines are aluminum, a lot of it, okay? And you're going to wreck the engine, and then you're going to be looking at another engine for a Miata. We don't want to do that.
16: Yeah.
0: Okay, so let's see. Engine clacks after 5 seconds, shut her down. Call towing.
16: Okay. All right.
0: But check for the service bulletins to be sure there isn't something in the lubrication system that would, you know, like drive us right away to where we should start our diagnostic.
16: Okay, good stuff.
0: Good luck, and hopefully the little honey gets fixed up this summer.
16: Yeah, for sure.
0: All right. Drive safe. Thank you.
16: Have a good one.
0: Bye-bye. Bye. You know, today's mechanics. What? You're kicking me out? You know, people at home don't realize what really goes on here at CJAD in Master Control. They call it Master Control. We're not the masters. We're the voice of CJAD. But behind the glass, there's this guy named Jimmy G in Master Control. Because, you see, I said control. He has his fingers on the pulse. And he plays the music to tell me, Lisa, I have to take a commercial break before the top of the hour, so you need to get off the air. Jimmy G, Master Control, thank you so much for pushing all the buttons, keeping me on the road. My name is Lisa Christensen. I'll be back next week with more of your cars and all of their problems. Drive safely, Montreal.
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5: Good morning. It's 11 o'clock. I'm Tom Whelan with your CTV News Update. 24 degrees, more sun than cloud at the moment. Your full forecast coming up in just a few minutes. Here's what's making news right now. A new poll shows Canadians take a dim view of our southern neighbors. Canada will be in tough this afternoon against Morocco at the World Cup, and Taylor and Travis are hitched. In the news, a Léger poll published in today's National Post shows that Canadians take a dimmer view of the U.S. than is the case the other way around. When asked which country has the better international reputation, 82% of Canadians said that we do, and 43% of Americans agreed. 54% of Canadians think that we are more cultured, while 13% of Americans think that their country is more cultured. And when it comes to arrogance, the survey shows that two-thirds of Canadians think that the U.S. is more arrogant, while only 9% of Americans feel that way about us. According to Léger's executive vice president, the majority of Canadians are of the view that the world likes us better. The U.S. is celebrating its 250th birthday today. Even here in our country.
6: In Ottawa, American and Canadian fighter jets will be taking to the skies this evening for a ceremonial flypast in honor of the holiday. Two CF-18 Hornets and a pair of F-35 Lightning II jets will buzz over the annual 4th of July party hosted by the U.S. Ambassador Pete Hoekstra at his official residence. Revelers can expect to see the jets at around 6:30 p.m. local time. The Defense Department says Hoekstra's office requested the flypast, and it's meant to demonstrate the bilateral cooperation of NORAD, the North American Defense Pact. Sarah Ritchie, The Canadian Press, Ottawa.
5: Canada will face its toughest test today at the FIFA World Cup when it meets Morocco in the round of 16 in Houston. Reporter Gemma Carstens-Smith with more.
7: Whether or not they'll be able to do that, hard to say. I'd be really surprised if Canada comes out with the win, but I've been surprised at how Canada has handled pressure in this tournament. They've handled it really well. Some of their stars have shone, and when their stars aren't shining, they have the depth to compete at the international level.
5: Morocco entered the tournament sitting seventh in FIFA's rankings, while Canada was the 30th spot. Overseas, a days-long funeral is underway in Iran's capital of Tehran.
22: Iran has begun funeral ceremonies for the late Supreme Leader Ayatollah Ali Khamenei that will take place over several days. Mourners wept as authorities revealed the casket containing Khamenei's body at the Grand Mosalla in Tehran. The funeral is being held months after an airstrike killed him at the start of the war. He was 86 years old. Iran's government expects to see millions flood the streets of the capital in scenes reminiscent of the burial of the late Supreme Leader Ayatollah Ruhollah Khamenei in 1989. That could provide a boost for Iran's government, particularly as it tries to leverage its hold on the Strait of Hormuz in negotiations with the United States over a permanent end to the war. I'm Rika Ann Garcia.
5: And it's official. The pop star and the jock are married.
23: Taylor Swift and Travis Kelce were married Friday night at Madison Square Garden. That's confirmed by Swift's publicist. Actor Adam Sandler was the officiant and Stevie Nicks performed. The witnesses, a crowd packed with sports and entertainment celebrities. Among those seen arriving for the wedding, actors Hugh Grant.
27: Hugh!
23: And Ethan Hawke.
27: Ethan!
23: Cooper Kupp of the Seattle Seahawks and sportscaster Joe Buck. There were no bridesmaids or groomsmen. Swift's younger brother Austin was her man of honor. Kelce's older brother and podcast co-host Jason was his best man. The bride and groom wore Christian Dior, and the shoes, Christian Louboutin. Once the couple was married, a just-married marquee displayed outside the arena. I'm Donna Water.
5: Your Dormez-vous Weather Center forecast. A mix of sun and cloud today with a high of 28, clear and 17 overnight. Sunshine tomorrow, 29 degrees for a high, then a mix of sun and cloud and 29 on Monday. Right now, we have a mix of sun and cloud, actually a little bit more sun than cloud, and it's 24 degrees in downtown Montreal. 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
9: Good morning, Montreal. Welcome to Unwind. I'm your host, Mandy Robertson. I'm a wine expert, wine journalist, event planner, and I guess you name it. If it's to do with wine, I am your gal. How are you all doing on this fine Saturday morning? I will be joining you for the next hour here on CJAD 800. Thank you so much for taking the time to tune in this morning, and you are going to be so happy. You're going to be thrilled because I do have a great show for you today because it is scorching out there. I got to say, I'm not really complaining. I love summer. I love the heat. I love the warm weather. But one of those things that makes it more bearable, of course, is a cool glass of wine. And so that's what I've got for you today. I've got two guests from Europe who I'd say probably have it a little bit worse than us when it comes to temperature. It is super hot in Europe right now, but they are here to tell us a little bit more about the wineries they represent and the fun wines that you and I can buy because they are refreshing, bright, quaffable, thirst quenching. So right after my Wines of the Week segment, we're going to have Aurélie Bertin from Chateau Roselyne. So make sure, listen, if you've got a pen or a paper, if you've got your smartphone handy, go to my social media page at Mandy Wineside, Mandy with an I, find me on Instagram. That is where I'm posting all of my recommendations today, all right? I've got a ton of stunning rosé wine recommendations for you at the SAQ. And it's just a coincidence, but they are perfect for these hot and humid days that we're having here in Montreal. So Aurélie will be here to tell us a little bit more about the rosé wines from Chateau Roselyne, but also, you know, the history of the winery, the importance of their Class A wines. And right after that, we're going to go to Italy for an interview with one of the most important winemakers in Tuscany. And you know him, or you certainly know their wines. These are the wines of Carpinetto. They have been at the SAQ for a long time. Surely you must have had a bottle of something that they have at some point. They are award-winning wines. They are all delicious. And they're perfect for your tables in one way or another. So Mr. Antonio Michael Zaccheo will be here joining us all the way from Italy. He's been on the show before, but he's back again because he has got some very big news, which trust me, you are going to love. So Antonio is the owner and winemaker for Carpinetto, and they've just launched a new wine at the SAQ. And listen carefully because you are going to want to grab it before the wine sells out. So this wine, which of course we'll talk about later on in the show with Antonio, I served this particular bottle to my guests last week at my dinner and wine event that I hosted, and it was by far the most favorite wine of the group. They loved it. It wasn't in stores at the time that I served it, so they were the first to taste it. Here's what it is. The Carpinetto Farnito Brut. I'll repeat that. The Carpinetto Farnito Brut. It's a sparkling Sangiovese. Oh my gosh. And it's so delicious. Go to the SAQ app. See where it's new near you. When I first tasted this, like I fell backwards almost because it was so incredible. I tasted it a couple months ago with other journalists, and we were all seriously blown away. The freshness, it's delicious, it's tasty, and trust me, this is going to be your go-to summer wine, like your go-to summer 2026 rosé. It's rosé, and it's sparkling, and it's Sangiovese. all my three favorite things. So that is a little bit of a tangent I went on, but let me tell you, Aurélie Bertin from Chateau Roselyne will be here. Antonio Michael Zaccheo will be here from Carpinetto. And they've got fun stories and they've got wine recommendations. So I can't wait for you to hear from them because we certainly need them in this hot weather. All right. If you've just tuned in, you're listening to Unwind with me, Mandy Robertson on CJAD 800. And you are just in time for my wines of the week. So make sure you get a pen or paper or grab your smartphone. Again, follow me on social media, Mandy Wineside, Mandy with an I. This is where I'm going to post all my recommendations that we talked about throughout the show today, okay? And you're going to be looking for these at the SAQ. So the first wine that I have right now, it's a rosé. It is from Sicily. This is the Planeta Rosé. Now, you know I'm a big fan of the wines of Planeta for years. Always love them forever and ever. But they have their latest vintage rosé out in stores right now. And it's a beautiful label, beautiful pink bottle. It's only $19.95 at the SAQ, so under $20. That's a bonus. That's amazing. So this is 50-50 blend of a scrumptious Nero d'Avola and Syrah. So let me tell you a little bit more about this wine, Planeta Rosé. So the grapes are harvested at night, and they harvest those grapes at night because they want to preserve not only the freshness, but they do this also to preserve delicate aromas, all right? And then the grapes get gently pressed, short period of skin contact, just enough to achieve that elegant pale pink color. Now, the wine is so delicious, all right? Of course, it's organic. Everything they do is sustainable or organic principles that really follow the SoSTAIN program, one of Sicily's leading environmental initiatives. So that's so important. But what about in the glass? What does this wine taste like? Well, strawberries. You know those ripe strawberries we're getting right now? That's what it is. It's ripe strawberries, pomegranate, red currant, rose petals. There's like this little bit of fresh herbiness to the wine. The palate's really refreshing, but it has presence. It's balanced. Beautiful, lively acidity, mineral finish that just keeps you coming back. You want another sip. And it's the kind of the rosé that you can have all on its own. You just pop it open. It's a screw cap. Another bonus. Oh my gosh, this wine's incredible. Or you can have it with shrimp or seafood or oysters even. I don't know. Just crack open a bottle and share it with your friends on the patio this weekend. It's absolutely a delicious. And you'll see that on the label, it's from a Damask rose. It's a flower that apparently is an ancient variety that's really celebrated for its incredible fragrance. And I think that's very fitting for this wine. Again, let me tell you, it is the Planeta Rosé, $19.95 at the SAQ. Another rosé here for you. Now, this time we're going to Provence, okay? Second rosé from Provence, and it's called Up, UP. Ultimate Provence, Côte de Provence 2025 vintage, $33.25 at the SAQ. So a little bit more premium style, but it's still very gastronomic. And you definitely should have this with food. So this rosé is made from the region's very classic grapes. So, of course, you've got Grenache, you've got Saint-Saul, Syrah, and there's a little Rolle in there. Now, Rolle is also known as Vermentino. Vermentino's in Italy, Rolle is in France, same grape, different names, both delicious, doesn't matter. So the grapes for this wine were harvested and fermented separately and at cool temperatures, which you'll hear why is very important in a little bit. But when you ferment at cool temperatures, you really preserve all that fresh fruit and aroma before they get blended together. So the result is just a beautiful and elegant and vibrant wine. And again, this is so delicious. When I first tasted this, first time tasting it, by the way, a couple weeks ago. So new wine for me. Again, those beautiful ripe strawberries, but there's so much peach in this wine. Peach and citrus and floral notes. It's dry, it's crisp, it's refreshing. And it's just so beautiful because the bottle doesn't really have a label, but it's like this lined glass. It's so elegant. How often do we find an elegant rosé, right? Like this, you take the time to notice this bottle. You take your time to drink this rosé. And it's so good. You're going to want this on the patio near the pool all summer long. It's so peachy. It's so grapey. It has a little plumpness on the palate while still being so clean and refreshing. I just love it. I love it. Love the shape of the bottle. Love everything about it. I'll tell you again, it is the Up UP Ultimate Provence Côte de Provence 2025 vintage, 3325 at the SAQ. Now, if you want to hear about these wines again, there's a few ways you can do that. You can go to the CJAD800 website, or you can download the iHeartRadio app. It's free. Just look for Unwind with Mandy, or again, follow me on social media. And I'm going to post all the wines today so you can have a look. All right, it's hot. You're hot. Time to cool things down with a clean and crisp Rosé from Chateau Roselyne, and Aurélie Bertin will be coming up right after our traffic report to tell us more.

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15: 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For our next segment, we are going to head to Provence and one of the region's most beautiful and historic estates, Chateau Sainte-Roseline. This winery is actually classified as a Cru Classé estate, which is very rare and very prestigious designation in Provence. And beyond the stunning property itself, what really stands out is the elegance of their wines. They capture that classic Provençal style that everybody loves, the freshness, the delicate fruit, the brightness, and of course, that incredible drinkability while still feeling very refined.

0: kind and very gastronomic. And these are wines that I think when I drink them, they instantly transport you to the south of France. So here to tell us more is Aurélie Bertin. She is the owner and the driving force behind the estate. Aurélie, before we talk about the wines, I would love our listeners to know a little bit more about the Château Sainte-Roseline itself, because even I discovered it's actually a very historic and very beautiful estate. So can you tell us a little bit more about the history of the property?
1: Of course. Château Sainte-Roseline is one of the oldest family estates in Provence, dating back from the 11th century, where an ermite settled here because he found a spring, which is still flowing today. An abbey and a chapel were built, and Sainte-Roseline used to be the mother superior of the abbey at the end of the 13th and the beginning of the 14th century, so very old time. And at the same time, in the 14th century, the vineyard was created. And there were monks and nuns until the end of the 18th century. And my parents bought the estate in 1994. What is really important to know that Sainte-Roseline gave his name to the estate because she performed many miracles, which are now celebrated in the chapel by lots of artists, such as Marc Chagall. So since 1980, the chapel is an historic monument. What is also very important to tell, and you mentioned it before, it's the wines are also classified since 1955, and with the 17 vineyards, they are the only rosé classified in the world.
0: Can you explain what that means when it's classified for those who may not understand? Like, how important is this classification, and like, does it have to do with quality, or can you explain that a little bit more?
1: Of course, it's due to quality. Mm-hmm. It's also due to the terroir, to the climate. And at this time, they also analyzed all the cells and all these wine producers, which are now estate, which are now classified. In 1955, they were selling their wines all over the world. They were bottling the wines in bottle, which is really important. And so it's due to quality, to the terroir, and it's a fixed classification.
0: Sure. That's amazing, though. Congrats to you. That's fantastic. So Château Sainte-Roseline is located in Provence, a very iconic place, very iconic rosés. Can you tell us, like, where exactly are you located, your winery, and what makes the setting so special?
1: So we are located in the Var, the region, halfway between Marseille and Monaco, and 20 kilometers far from the Mediterranean Sea. So we are basically in the Côte d'Azur.
0: Can people visit? Are people allowed to come explore?
1: Of course, we are welcoming more than 30,000 visitors every year on the estate. They can visit the chapel. They can visit the cellar, test the wines. We also have a wine bar during the spring and the summertime.
0: Wow.
1: And we are organizing many events all year round, such as art exhibitions, concerts, picnic afterworks. So it's a place dedicated to wine tourism.
0: Amazing. I know that there's lots of Montrealers and Quebecers that go to the south of France every summer. So if you're listening now and this is on your way somewhere this summer, this fall, please, please stop in at Château Roseline and have a nice glass of wine. It's always cool to go to the place, I think. But you're kind of taking us there with your explanations of everything. It sounds absolutely beautiful. We're going to get to the wines that are at the SAQ in just a minute. But before we do that, you know, with your winemaking, with the wines that you produce, what would you say is most important when it comes to crafting a beautiful rosé wine?
1: For me, three things are very important: quality, consistency, and sustainability.
0: Oh, okay.
1: Quality, because for me it's important to produce high quality wines. So we are really demanding regarding all our cultural process. We are very engaged in biodiversity. We are producing organic wines. We also do the harvest by night
0: Okay.
1: to preserve the freshness of the wine and to avoid any coloring.
0: But let's get to the bottles because there's three different bottles at the SAQ. They're all very different. There's the I don't want to say entry level because it is quite nice. It's very pretty, beautiful label. This is simply the Roselyn, which is 1755 at the SAQ. Can you tell us a little bit more about this wine?
1: So this wine is on a permanent import.
0: Perfect.
1: I just want to let you know that our wines were the first rosé wine imported in Quebec in 1950. So it's a long history
0: Wow.
1: between Château Sainte-Rosine and Quebec.
0: I love that.
1: So let's talk about Roselyne. Roselyne is a very easy to drink wine with this very beautiful and new label with this nice pink rose on this label. It's more an everyday life rosé wines, easy to drink, very fruity and fresh. I think I'd like this wine by the glass with an aperitif and with very traditional and normal meals, I will say, like salad, meat,
0: Yeah, just
1: and
0: an
1: it's made with.
0: easygoing, easy to drink, pour a glass. You don't have to think about it. Just enjoy that kind of a wine. Yes, and then we also have the Roselyne Prestige. This was one of my favorites, actually. The Prestige Côte de Provence 2025 vintage. Again, this bottle is stunning, and it's $26.85 at the SAQ. What can you tell us about this beautiful wine?
1: So Prestige, you will recognize it because the bottle is just exceptional.
0: Yes.
1: You have a glass stopper. You have a beautiful rose set in the glass. And what is also very important is that we don't have any front label. So you will also, as I'm sure you will recognize it. It's a Côte de Provence made with mostly Grenache,
0: That's a good segue into the third
1: Cinsault,
0: wine.
1: and
0: So
1: Syrah. So
0: the third
1: the
0: wine.
1: third one is called Langue de Méduse. It's an estate wines, organic wines, classified wines,
0: Yes, this
1: presented
0: is the
1: with
0: Lampe de Méduse Cru Classé 2025 vintage at the SAQ, and this is $33.50. So, but this bottle is also very beautiful. What's inside and outside, actually?
1: It's our iconic bottle. This bottle was created in 1950 by the wife of the previous owner. And the blend is interesting because it represents all the grapes that we grow in our estate. So you have Cinsault, Grenache, Syrah, Mourvèdre, Tiburon. This one is very elegant. You have a very good intensity and powerful in the mouth.
0: Tiers are a little bit different, but all three bottles for different occasions are perfect. Like you can literally open up the Roselyn 1755. Your friends are coming over unexpected next to the pool. You're out on your backyard. This is a great wine for that. Then, if you want to elevate it a little bit more, as you said, the Prestige Côte de Provence. Again, that bottle is so stunning. It's just a glass bottle, so pretty, so beautiful. Would make great gift coming up, I'd say, for teachers who are going on holiday soon. And then, of course, the Château Sainte Roseline Lampe de Méduse, the Cru Classé, 3350. All of these wines, I mean, congratulations to you and your team and everything that you're doing because I find these wines absolutely beautiful. They're so easy to drink, and we should be drinking these wines all year. Rosé is not just for summer, it's definitely for all year round, and we're so happy that we do have these wines available to us at the SAQ for most of the year. So Aurélie, thank you so much for taking the time and coming on the show today and speaking with us and telling us about your family story and the history of the estate. It's such a pleasure, and we can't wait to be drinking more of these beautiful rosés.
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0: Thank you, Aurélie. That was Aurélie Bertin. She is the owner and driving force behind Chateau Sainte-Roseline in beautiful Provence. If you're heading there this summer, make sure you make the effort to stop by. It is absolutely beautiful. And if not, three amazing examples available to us at the SAQ. So much more coming up on Unwind with Mandy right here on CJAD 800. Stay tuned.
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3: Good morning, it's 11:31. I'm Dario DeFelice with a CTV News update. The borough of Verdun will install new no swimming signs and remind visitors that swimming is only allowed within the supervised beach area. Officials say the beach is overcrowded and with strong currents nearby, swimmers must take responsibility for their safety. Canadian fans across the country are getting ready to cheer on the men's soccer team today as they face Morocco in the next World Cup knockout round. Canada is coming off its first ever men's World Cup knockout win, but Morocco will be its toughest opponent yet. The game begins at 1 o'clock in Houston. And Joey Chestnut will be looking to defend his title today at the Nathan's Famous Hot Dog Eating Contest in New York City. Chestnut holds the men's world record with 76 hot dogs, including buns. The men's contest will begin at noon. For more news, including Quebec's English language film industry that is struggling, at ctvnewsmontreal.ca. Your Dormez-vous Weather Center forecast. A mix of sun and cloud today with a high of 28 that will feel like 31. It will be clear this evening with a low of 17. Sunny tomorrow with a high of 29 that will feel like 32. And a mix of sun and cloud on Monday with a high of 29. Right now it is sunny and 25 degrees downtown. Your next CTV News update is at noon.
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0: 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My next guest comes from one of Tuscany's most respected wine families and a winery that has spent decades helping shape the modern reputation of Tuscan wine around the world. Founded in 1967, Carpinetto began with a simple but very ambitious goal to showcase the extraordinary potential of Tuscany's great wines. And today the winery is known for producing everything from elegant Chianti Classico, powerful Brunello di Montalcino, to fresh, vibrant whites that we'll be talking about soon. And of course, some exciting new projects that really continue to push the region forward. And joining me today, it is such an honor to have Antonio Michele Zaccheo, who represents the next generation of this iconic Tuscan estate. He's been on the show before. It is such a pleasure to have him back. Good morning, Antonio. How are you today?
10: Buongiorno, buongiorno.
0: It's so nice to have you back. You are an absolute delight. And when I think about Carpinetto, your face comes to mind because you have been to Montreal so many times. You love the people here. You love Montreal. You love Quebec. And we love you right back. So it's really a pleasure to have you here on the show. Now, Antonio, I want people to get to know you a little bit more, okay? We will get to the wine. We will get to the winery. But before we do that, can you tell us a little bit about yourself and how did you begin your journey into the world of wine?
10: Well, it's Mandy, this is very simple. I grew up in a wine region, and my playground was the vineyards, and we would play hide and seek in the barrel room. So you know, we had actually, you know,
0: that sounds like a pretty good childhood.
10: Well, it was excellent, and it was a childhood before you had all these smartphones and other distractions. So you know, I grew up with three toys: a soccer ball, a bicycle, and a slingshot. Those were the three things we had to play with back in those days. And so one of the fun things we used to do with our friends was to line up. You know, since we had a winery, would be to line up all the leftover bottles, the bottles you know, that were half broken or whatever during on the line, and we would then sit back 10 meters and try to shoot them down. Oh, with a little stone. So that was a very simple, you know, fun, you know, entertainment. It was a great way to grow up like
0: I'm
10: this.
0: I'm sure. Yeah. That sounds like so much fun. That's very different from most people's childhoods. But so you grew up in the winery amongst the vines. This is something, I guess, that's been in your blood. And you know, we love Tuscan wines. We love to drink wines from Tuscany. It is such a romantic and emotional place for all wine lovers. But, you know, what was it like growing up and working in this environment every day? Like from when you were a teenager to a young adult, did you always, I guess you always knew this was going to be your path, right?
10: Yeah, I suppose my father, you know, who is the founder of Carpinetto along with Giancarlo, he always left an open door for me to join the winery, like I have with my, like I've done with my son Anton, who actually joined the winery also, you know, this past year. But I always knew I loved the wine business because I love farming, and you know, and I'm a people person, and wine, you know, encompasses all of these. All of these aspects. And growing up in Tuscany, of course, was a special place to grow up. But when you are a kid, you don't really understand how special the place you're living in really is. It's only in later time when I began to really travel for business that I understood better what a special place Tuscany is. Because, you know, you see, Tuscany is... it's like a perfect ecosystem of olive groves, vineyards, woods, wheat fields, and these beautiful hilltop towns that are everywhere. Population densities are quite low, and you can always find parking, you know, and that's not something to underestimate nowadays, right?
0: Well, Montrealers certainly understand that, that's for sure.
10: Yeah, exactly. When you live, you know, you are in the center of town, so that that is a bit more of a challenge. But you know, so I knew I was going to come back to it, but I did have 10 years of detour working for American companies because I wanted to earn my stripes before coming back. And that was important for me, and I think it became important for the winery, as you know, since I've come back now 25 years ago, we have taken a nice upswing in everything we're doing.
0: Well, can you, this is so true, by the way, like you are very much a people person. We do often, we don't realize the beauty of the place we grow up in when we're young, that's for sure. And we only appreciate it years later. But can you tell us a little bit more about, you said your father started the winery. How did he begin? How did all this happen? And what did he originally want to achieve when he began Carpinetto?
10: So Mandy, basically, Carpinedo is a dream of two young guys, Giancarlo Sacchetta, our chief winemaker, and my father, that in the early 20s had this dream of making a nice, really nice Chianti Classico. And so they acquired at auction for, from the church in 1967, 12 hectares of older vineyards that were in a special place in a little valley called Dudda, which is just over the hill from Greve in Chianti, in northern Chianti Classico area, one of the coldest, coolest climates of the whole Chianti Classico appellation. And their dream was to make a world-class red wine in a time when, Chiantis used to come in a straw-covered bottle named the Fiasco. And, of course, they never understood whether Fiasco was more a descriptor of the shape or the content, because, frankly, according to their opinion of the time, the Chianti that came in the Fiascos were not exciting wines, and they knew by walking the land and having lived the land that we could do much better than that. So that's how Carpinedo was founded, with this crazy dream by two young kids, because they were in their early 20s.
0: That's quite the story. And now you're taking the reins and making beautiful wines. One thing I find fascinating, I guess, about Tuscany in general is that there's always these little hilltop towns, and you have wines across a few different Tuscan appellations, not just in Montepulciano. You've got your toes in a bit everywhere. Can you explain what they are, where they are, and how they contribute to the identity of the winery?
10: Yes, so of course our first estate was the one in Chianti Classico. Then we acquired another one shortly thereafter when the opportunity arose. And then, then of course the founding fathers wanted to make all the classic Tuscan appellation. So, because appetite, we say in Italy, we say appetite comes by eating. And in this case, it was thirst, of course, because we're talking about a red wine, right? Mm-hmm. And thirst comes by drinking. And so we started in Chianti Classico, then we went down to Vino Nobile, then in Maremma, and then in 2014, we acquired an estate in Montalcino. But the idea was, once you learned how to really do well with Sangiovese in one spot, and this is before land prices, really took off here like they did in every classic wine region of the world, you actually could find the really good pieces of land to farm for a good value, we come from farming, and so we know. My father, who's 82 and is still active in the winery, he knows very well what a good vineyard looks like. We were lucky to be able to compile and assemble this collection of vineyard sites over the years when they were still affordable.
0: Yeah, absolutely. And we're going to talk a little bit more about that in our next segment. We have to take a break right now, but please stay with us, Antonio. We've got so many more questions for you. If you've just tuned in, we're speaking to Antonio Michele Zaccheo, and he's here talking about Carpinetto and the wines that they make and the beautiful estates that they have all over Tuscany. But we're going to take a short break, and we're going to head to traffic. And right after that, Antonio will be right back.
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0: Welcome back to Unwind with Mandy on CJAD 800. For this next segment and last segment, we've had the honor of having Mr. Antonio Michele Zaccheo from Carpinetto. He's here to talk about this beautiful Tuscan winery, these wines that have been at the SAQ for so long, so incredible, really a testament to the quality. There's all different styles. There's all these beautiful wines that we can taste. And if you've ever been to Tuscany or want to go, Carpinetto certainly has to be on your list to visit. Antonio, thanks so much for sticking around. I've got a few more questions for you, if that's okay.
10: Yes, grazie mille. Thank you.
0: It's so nice to have you here because, of course, we've met a few times. You've already been on the show before, but it's such an honor to have you back because I feel that you really give a great description of the place and the wines. As you said earlier, you were talking about how the winery started and how, you know, I guess it's farming first, right? And you're artists, you're farmers, and you get one chance a year to make things right and to make these stunning wines that you have available to us at the SAQ. I do want to talk about the wines that are at the SAQ in a moment, but I know so many Montrealers, they always ask me, like, oh, Mandy, where can I go? I'm going to Tuscany this summer. If someone were planning their dream trip to Tuscany, they're listening right now. Can we visit Carpinetto? Are there tasting experiences there? What do you have in terms of wine tourism?
10: Yes, of course, you can visit Carpinetto. All you do is go on our website, and then there is you can click on the wine experiences, and you can book a picnic, you can book a light lunch, you can book a vertical tasting, you can book, for example, the cruise of Carpinetto, which is all of our single vineyard wines, Sangiovese and not. That we make, and all of these experiences, of course, come with a visit to the winery in Vino Nobile di Montepulciano, so near Montepulciano, in the countryside of Montepulciano, and also you will get to taste our olive oil that we make very proudly, because everybody that makes wine in Tuscany also makes olive oil, and they're very proud of it. And then since we are a carbon neutral, sustainably farmed winery, we also make honey. And so you'll get to taste our honey, which is quite delicious. We make that twice a year, and both in the spring honey and summer honey, and they are like wine. They Amazing. Taste differently because of the flowers from which they come. But another feature that we have is a museum that is part of Carpineto. Yes, it's called the Museum of the Machines of Wine. And so that is basically all the equipment that has been used by my family, the Zaccheo family, and Carpineto throughout our history. And so it has got, from pruning to pumps to presses. It's cork pullers, lab equipment. It's quite a fun visit because it shows you really the evolution of winemaking in the last 150 years. Then, of course, we are right next to an Etruscan museum where you can go and see, of course, also how the Etruscans used to make wine. So that goes back even 3,000 years, but in more recent time.
0: We've got to make a whole day of it then, is what you're saying. We've got to make sure to set a few hours aside when we visit Carpineto in.
10: Yeah, and it's worth it because it is beautiful. You can, the winery sits right along a natural preserve that we maintain with a lake and, a beautiful woods where the migratory birds stop. In the fall and in the spring. So that's a natural oasis that can be walked around in. And in the fall, if you come in the fall, you even have a chance of looking for truffles because we do have truffles there, the white ones.
0: Oh, do you? I didn't know that.
10: Yes.
0: Truffle hunting as well. That's fantastic.
10: Yes,
0: you can have some truffle pasta with the Chianti Classico, perhaps. I don't know.
10: Yeah, and it is delicious. But the experiences of visiting Carpineto are many. But every winery, I have to say, here in the area, offer great experiences. Mm-hmm. And just being here is, I think, the richest experience of all.
0: Absolutely, absolutely. I couldn't agree more. I've been to the area, not to your winery yet. It's on my list, and it's such
10: you have
0: a
10: to
0: beautiful.
10: Fix that.
0: Yes, I know. This year, this February, perhaps. but you were here in Montreal just a couple of weeks ago, and you said something really interesting at this lovely tasting that we had with your stunning wines. You said to us, we were tasting, I think we were tasting your new, it has a new label, your Maremma. I think it was a Vermentino.
10: Yeah,
0: and
10: the
0: you
10: Vermentino,
0: said,
10: yes.
0: Yeah, you said we're control freaks. Do you remember where that was coming from?
10: Yes.
0: Like, I've got my notes here, but can you explain to our listeners today, what do you mean by that, you're control freaks? Can you tell us more?
10: Well, it basically means that we apply the continuous improvement process to everything we do. And that is something that, of course, is a little nerve-wracking because you have to really plan things very well and then execute on the plan and then check on how your plan worked. And so, for example, in winemaking, this means that we have a lab that sees thousands of samples every year because we check every lot throughout the whole life of the wine. And that is looking for opportunities to improve our process. And when Giancarlo and my father started Carpineto, we improved things you could measure the improvements in kilometers because we introduced things like temperature-controlled fermenters, and those made a huge difference in the quality of the grapes.
0: You've just tuned in. You're listening to Unwind on CJD 800, and right now we've got Antonio Micael Zaccheo from Carpineto here with us. Now, Antonio, we tried the Vermentino. I have to tell our listeners, oh my gosh. First of all, there's a new label. You're going to love this label. It has... I don't want to say a caposud. It's like a compass, I guess. That's on the label.
10: Yeah, it's a windrose. It's a windrose.
0: Oh, okay.
10: One the sailors would use because the vineyard is right by the sea, and so it has a very strong, coastal influence. And so that was my father who thought we should put this this C-Rose on the label, and it gives you you know, it gives you that marine feeling.
0: Absolutely. Yes. I'm telling you, if you don't go to the SAQ right now and grab at least two bottles of this or more, it's the kind of wine you want to buy by the case, because it is so refreshing. It has this lively acidity. It's so balanced. It's very aromatic, and it still has this kind of plumpness on the palate, which I can't describe. The fruit is amazing. And the price, I mean, I remember tasting this with you and I thought, I better be careful because I'm going to drink this entire glass way too quickly. So yes. I'll just say the name of the wine for everybody. It's the Carpinetto Vermentino Valcolomba.
10: Valcolomba is the name of the estate. So it
0: amazing.
10: Comes from that estate. Yeah,
0: perfect.
10: It's a beauty. It's 100% Vermentino. Mm-hmm. Only stainless steel, so it sees no oak, and so it's just basically to protect that beautiful fruity floral fragrance of the Vermentino grape.
0: It's amazing. It is so good. $18.95 at the SAQ. I loved it so much. And I also want to talk about another wine that's brand new from Carpinetto. This is your sparkling rosé. This will be out in stores very shortly. Can you tell us more about this this beautiful, beautiful wine? Also so incredible, so good.
10: Yes, so it's the Farnido Brut Rosé. It is a Sangiovese that has spent close to a year on the lease, and then it is bottled in the Farnido bottle, which is a very long long bottle that doesn't fit in the fridge. you know, so we get that criticism, but it is a bottle that you remember, not so much for the shape, but for the content. It has good acidity, good body. It is, you know, Sangiovese. So therefore, it's got the red fruits. Mm-hmm. It's got the floral characters and the complexity from sitting on the yeast for a long period.
0: If people know me well, they know my obsession with Sangiovese. It's my favorite grape in the world. And the fact that you've made this into a sparkling rosé, you've made my day. You've made my year.
10: It's right at $29.95,
0: I
10: believe.
0: Oh, no way. This is such an incredible wine. I am telling you, buy this bottle for your backyard barbecue, your pool parties, your celebrations. This is absolutely incredible. I love it so much. I don't know this. When you were here in Montreal, we tasted through so many different wines. Every single glass was so incredible. The quality level is outstanding. Antonio, thank you so much for taking the time to speak to us today. You'll have to come back because I didn't get to nearly any of the questions I wanted to. We've got to talk about your Chianti Classico, the other wines that are at the SAQ, the Brunello. There's just so many beautiful wines that we have by you. So thank you so much for giving us these beautiful wines and making these wines for us that we enjoy at our kitchen table every evening. And thank you so much for taking the time to be on the show today.
10: Grazie, grazie mille, Mandy. I wait for you in Tuscany, and everyone listening, we wait for you with open arms.
0: We look forward to seeing you there. Mr. Antonio Michael Zaccaro from Carpinetto. Big thank you also going out to Aurélie Bertin, the owner of Chateau Roseline from beautiful Provence. And thank you, Montreal. Thanks for taking the time to tune in and unwind. I wish you a fabulous and cool but very sunny Saturday. Trust your taste. We'll chat next week. Cheers.
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3: 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I'm Dario DeFelice with your CTV News Update. 26 degrees, weather details in minutes. Here's what's making news right now. It has been a deadly weekend on the province's roads so far, with four road collisions and two of them being fatal. A vehicle veered off the road at a motor racing circuit in the Montérégie, killing a man in his 40s. Meantime, a man in his 50s died after a vehicle went off the road in Saint-Terre, and two motorcycle drivers, one in his 50s and another in his 20s in Gaspé, remain in critical condition. Police are investigating all three crashes and are urging everyone on the roads to drive safely this weekend. Some West Island residents could potentially be involved in a class action lawsuit following major flooding 2 weeks ago. Two applications for class action lawsuits have been filed against the borough of Pierrefonds-Roxborough and the city of DDO. The Consumer Law Group has filed both requests, alleging both municipalities didn't act quickly enough to prevent flooding. Robert Wolofsky is one of the plaintiffs in the case.
1: I think a lot of the questions that we're asking is, you know, has the maintenance been done? Have they been taking care of our systems? Have, you know, our pipes been cleaned and addressed? And have they and brought to a higher state, considering that these larger rain events are continually happening year after year?
3: In a statement to CTV News, a spokesperson for the borough of Pierrefonds-Roxborough says it will let the legal process take its course and declined further comment. Areas of the West Island received about 150 millimeters of rain in just a couple of hours at the end of June, which led to hundreds of homes being flooded with water. Canada will face its toughest test today at the FIFA World Cup when it meets Morocco in the round of 16 in Houston. Here's Canadian press reporter Gemma Karsten-Smith.
2: Whether or not they'll be able to do that, hard to say. I'd be really surprised if Canada comes out with the win, but I've been surprised at how Canada has handled pressure in this tournament. They've handled it really well. Some of their stars have shone, and when the stars aren't shining, they have the depth to compete at the international level.
3: Morocco entered the tournament sitting 7th in FIFA's rankings, while Canada was 30th. The game begins in about an hour at 1 o'clock, and you can watch on TSN. A pop star, Taylor Swift, has married NFL star Travis Kelce at a ceremony that was officiated by movie star Adam Sandler. NBC's Lisa Taylor has more.
4: Hundreds of invited guests turned out for Friday's gala event at New York's Madison Square Garden. Celebrity guests included Selena Gomez, Bradley Cooper, and NFL Commissioner Roger Goodell. Emily Akeda was outside the garden as guests streamed in.
5: Guests signed NDAs included on electronic invitations that merely told them to be in New York from Thursday to Saturday, according to a source invited. But even the heavy security presence surrounding the American royal nuptials leaning in to the fun.
24: I knew you were trouble. I knew it.
4: Music icons Stevie Nicks and Tim McGraw were scheduled to perform at the wedding reception, which lasted until the early morning hours. I'm Lisa Taylor.
3: 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A mix of sun and cloud today with a high of 28 that will feel like 31. Clear this evening with a low of 17. It will be sunny tomorrow with a high of 29 that will feel like 32. And a mix of sun and cloud in the forecast for Monday with a high of 29. Right now it is 25 degrees and sunny downtown. For all the news during the day, stream us on your smart speaker. Just say, play CJD 800. 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
25: 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I'm James Hughes. He's Sam Watts.
6: And every Saturday, we are so proud and honored to bring you the difference makers, people in Montreal, making not a little difference, but a big difference in our city. And thank God we have them. Thank God they're there to create the social safety net that we have in this beautiful place we call home. And CJAD is our home for this show, which is also your show. So please be in touch with us regularly throughout this show or afterwards. You can reach us at cjad800.com at 514-790-0800. And we'd love to hear from you, needless to say. And today's show is another just rock and roll show, isn't it, Sam?
7: Well, we always get good guests, and that is probably indicative of the fact that we have so many difference makers here in the city. And we've just had no shortage of people that we could attract to this show and bring on and make sure that other people found out about them.
6: And the list keeps growing.
7: It continues to grow. And, you know, you referenced that this is the show that our listeners can participate in. And so we certainly invite them to go to the website. One of the things I've discovered is if you Google CJAD 800 Difference Makers, the first thing that pops up is our show and all of the podcasts that people can listen to. So that's another opportunity for people who don't have a chance to listen to us. As you're driving along in your car today, if you don't catch the whole show, go home and download the podcast and you can hear all about it. But we've got great guests. James, you're going to introduce our first one, aren't you?
6: We are indeed so fortunate to have great guests. Today is no exception. Our first guest is Alistair Price, who is the president and CEO of Centre Initio, a Montreal-based nonprofit organization that provides job training, career coaching, and personal development programs for English-speaking Montrealers. He is a certified human resources professional with a background in strategic planning, talent acquisition, and I love this, authentic people solutions.
7: Ooh, that's good.
6: Yes, good, eh? Alistair Price, welcome to Difference Makers.
9: Thank you so much for having me. Thanks for the kind introduction.
6: You know, terrific. Thank you so much for being on the show. And let's just kick off with inviting you to introduce Initio, who it serves, and how.
9: Okay. Well, Centre Initio, we're, as you mentioned, not for profit, and we are in on mountain sites, so uptown, as they call it, in Montreal. And we help Anglophone, Allophone Montrealers find meaningful work. And we've been doing this work for over 40 years, but in the form of Centre Initio, we've really been focused on it in the last 3 years. And we did a rebranding 3 years ago. And our raison d'etre, again, is to help people find meaningful work, do modern job searches. And we have a very successful success rate with our population. About 70% of them, of our participants, find work within the first 3 months after graduating from one of our programs.
6: Nice.
9: So we're very proud of what we do. And again, we have a lot of success.
7: Well, that's really good to hear. I love the 70% number because that's significant. And, you know, many people think that employment is simply about earning a paycheck, making sure that you can make ends meet and make a living. But you have focused in your organization on something that's called meaningful work. How does that change somebody's confidence, dignity, sense of belonging when it comes to having meaningful work?
9: Well, when you look at meaningful work, I think the biggest challenge is it's part of who we are. We work in life, and we've got to define work, by the way, in a bigger point from a paycheck. I look at work being volunteer work. It could be part-time work. It could be full-time work. It can be doing stages. It's something that's very important to us. And I also define work in some ways from the ages of 18 all the way up to we've helped is 75. So listen, it's very, very important. When we look at meaningful work, we're talking about something which you wake up every day and you say, geez, this is something I'd like to do. I feel I can contribute to society. I feel I can contribute to life. I feel like I'm giving of myself rather than just receiving. And why it's important, I think this is an incredible statistic, is most people, and this is Gallup, in the U.S. did a study, and they looked at primarily Americans, but they've also looked at it worldwide, and disengagement is huge in workplaces right now. Approximately 3/4 of people are disengaged at work in some form or other. And what that means is it means poor mental health. It means, burnout. It means, people taking this home. It also means, what I think is very important, a lot of loneliness. So So part of what we're trying to do with Meaningful Work is take the loneliness out of the job search and also the loneliness out of the job, help people find something that gives them a sense of purpose.
6: Really interesting. The whole employment market is been changing radically. COVID, of course, changed it profoundly, perhaps forever. And you're starting to talk about some of the impacts of that changing market to disengagement, loneliness. What are the barriers that are leading to some of those impacts? And that's not just to actually have and keep a job, but to get a job in the first place. Maybe you can comment on that for the English-speaking community that you serve.
9: Sure. And I'm also going to do a broader one because it could be English, it could be French, it could be anybody. I think the biggest barrier that breaks down is connection. We hire people we like, trust, and respect. And I think one of the biggest barriers for job seekers, and I'll get into the Anglophones in a second, is this lack of ability to connect with people and authentically connect with people, to network, to be curious, to be dependable. I think this is what holds a lot of people back. Now, you add on that for the Anglophone population, you don't speak French. And to work in Quebec, it's critical that you speak a decent level of French. Don't need to be Molière, but you need to have the confidence to be able to pick up the language and speak French and learn and be willing to embrace the culture, embrace being in Montreal, embrace speaking French. And I think that's the key thing is connection. We hire people we like, trust, and respect.
7: Yeah, I think that's so important. And I'm wondering about technology as well. Is technology impacting the ability of people to obtain employment? Because I think about the advances that have occurred just in my lifetime in technology, and now the advent of artificial intelligence. Can you comment on that just briefly?
9: Sure can. Actually, I think, I talk about computers and then we'll get into AI. I think it sometimes dumbed us down because we think that we can send in our resume as an example, and we just send it through and it goes through some AI bot to sort of, basically screen us in or screen us out. The reality is by applying online, you have about a 1% chance of landing a job interview. And one of the things we see with many participants, they spend 80% of their time for a 1% chance to land an interview. And so it is not a very productive way. However, when you talk about how the AI landscape is impacting us, it can actually help people with job searches, not by applying online, but more importantly, by helping them with their resumes, helping them with their cover letters, helping them with prepare for interview questions, helping them to be curious about possible careers. So we do a lot of that at our center. So there's a great way you can use AI, but there's also a lot of time when people spend poorly using AI and not getting results. And I'll add another find with technology because I think it's very important. And I can't, unfortunately, remember the source, but after you've applied about 30 times online and heard nothing, you're getting yourself into a form of clinical depression. Because we crave feedback and you're going into this big void. And that's what's very important. So again, it's about connecting with people, using AI responsibly to help move your job search forward.
7: And of course, we are speaking with Alistair Price, who is the CEO of Centre Inicio on CJ 8800. This is Difference Makers. You're listening to a great program that puts an emphasis, puts the spotlight on people making a difference here in our great city of Montreal. And we will be back right after this.
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5: Welcome back to Difference Makers. I'm James Hughes and he's Sam Watts. We're here in the CJAD studio, as we are every Saturday from 12 to 1. Thank you for sharing your Saturday with us. We sincerely appreciate it. We're talking to Alistair Price from the Centre Initio, which is an expert center for helping individuals penetrate the job market. And just before the break, we were talking about some of the challenges in that regard. And Alistair, maybe you could share with the CJAD listeners a little bit about what are some of the successful strategies that are working in the face of these numerous challenges that are before them.
6: Okay. Well, you know what, James? I think the most successful strategy, and it's always been like that, but it's being distracted with technology, is networking. It's really about being able to connect with people and to be curious. And one of the things we've done is hold networking events for our participants where they can meet people from different industries, different backgrounds, different ages. And why I bring this all together is because we hire people we like, trust, and respect, and we want people to practice being very clear about the value they offer to the job market, right? And I think that's the biggest thing. So it's not your resume that's going to get you the job. It's about connecting with someone and then saying, look, I think I can maybe be able to help you out. Or you may say, look, I think, you know, we can work together on something. That's what it's about. So when we design our program at Centre Initio, it's based around cohorts, it's based around face-to-face. So point is, we don't do any work online. We don't do any Zoom. We don't do webinars. You come in, you meet face-to-face in a group of 8 to 10 people, and you connect, and you work on these skills, and develop these skills, and then you go and practice them outside of this environment. And that's what's leading to success to many of our participants, because they're learning the art of connecting, they're learning the art of networking, they're learning the art, they're building their confidence, they're building their focus, and most importantly, they're also building their resilience, because not every time it's a yes, right?
5: Right.
6: But they're building up a great network, which is going to move them forward.
7: Yeah, and I think that's interesting, because increasingly, one of the things that I've said to a number of candidates is,

0: you know, I'm interested in your CV, what you've done in the past. That's important. It's good to know. But I'm also very interested in how quickly you can learn, because we're in a very dynamic and evolving environment, and we need people who can learn quickly. I'm just wondering, from your perspective, if you can tell our listeners about a story or an individual, perhaps without naming names, who benefited from the programs and the service that they were able to obtain at Centre Inicio.
1: Yes, absolutely. I won't reveal the name, but it was a real success story. She'd come into our center. She had a master's in quality control, and in particularly in the food industry. And she had, you know, come from Iran. She'd been here for about 2.5 years, very frustrated, didn't know a word of French. However, in those 2.5 years, invested in herself to learn French, to practice a little bit of francisation, and just was not able to penetrate the market. So when she came to Centre Inicio, her confidence was very, very low. And we were able to really get her focus on what value can you bring to the market? You know, you have this background in food and quality control. And what are the type of organizations that might be really interesting? And so what we're able to do is to build up her confidence and then get her connected in that type of industry. So get her confidence where she'd go to interview, she could go and network. And what ended up happening is she ended up networking with a company called Lufa Farms.
0: And, of course, yes.
1: And with Lufa Farms, what ended up happening is she went in, not in quality control, but in as a sales representative, right? And I remember coming to me and said, should I do this? It's not quality control. I said, absolutely, you should do this. And you get in, you're getting into a company organization that you really believe in. They are in that, very much in that sector. And so what she went in, she started as a sales rep. And now she, I believe, is head of sales in the Montreal area. And that's the point. It's getting the confidence. Where you start is not where you finish. Mm-hmm. If you never start, you'll never finish. And that's what we're trying to tell our participants to do. And I think that's the success. And that's what you, in this modern market, you're not going to have the same job for the rest of your life. That's not where it works. It's you're going to bounce from one job to the next because everything's changing so quickly. But you need to have the confidence of, here's the value I can bring to the market, and I'm going to reach out. I'm going to connect. I'm going to share with people the value I can bring. I'm willing to learn. You mentioned that about that, Sam. Mm-hmm. That's a critical skill. And if you believe in that and you believe you're always open to learning and new ideas and sharing, I really believe you're going to find not only just work, but meaningful work.
0: And Alistair, we got to give a little shout out to Lufa Farms because fantastic organization. They're a great supplier to our two free grocery stores at Welcome Hall Mission. So love those people. And that's a great story.
2: Yeah, no, great to mention Lufa. They're just a terrific Montreal-based organization, a daring organization. But that, I think, is the advice you're giving to maybe some of our listeners. Dare to say yes, and maybe not go necessarily into the job that you had in mind, but one that may lead you to the one that you have in mind. And I think that's just terrific advice. Now, employers are also talking about their struggles. We've heard about the struggles on the employee side. What about on the employer side? What advice would you give businesses about tapping into talent that they may be overlooking?
1: Well, you know what I think is a really good point here, James, is because I was on the employer side for the longest time. And the longest time meaning that when I had to find, where we couldn't find somebody, we used the strategy, I call it post and pray. You just put the job online, hope someone nice throws up. Mm-hmm. But the most effective strategy for employers is really getting into networks. And one thing we're working at Centre Inicio is really reaching out to various employers to let them know about the various candidates that come through the door. However, this is the change. It's not just, well, look, I've got an accountant, I'm an accounting firm. It's, why don't you come in and help us with some mock interviews? Why don't you come to some of our networking events? Why don't you, help volunteer and potentially mentor some of our participants? Like we're actually starting a mentorship program in the fall. We're hoping to get employers to mentor potential participants in French. Right. But it's not about learning the French. It's building the confidence. It's more about connecting. So if I'm an engineer, I'm meeting with a company that has a bunch of engineers and we're mentoring together. So it's about building those connections as well, because I think from my perspective, sometimes HR departments are just, well, let's post and pray. But reality is, let's use our networks. Let's expand those networks. Let's reach out to organizations such as Santo Inicio and see what talent's here and help out and volunteer. And you will find some very, very good talent.
0: So, Alistair, just another question for you, and I think this is something that our listeners would be very interested in. There's got to be a lot of misconceptions out there that people have about unemployment, underemployment, and so on. You're dealing with candidates, you're dealing face-to-face with a variety of people. What are some of those misconceptions and ideas that don't make sense that you could debunk for our listeners?
1: Well, I think one of them, and I'm going to talk about language, because I think this is what's a really big one from a candidate, but sometimes from an employer perspective, right? You know, the reality is language is a form of connection, right? So, you know, jobs may say bilingual, but what does bilingual, fluently bilingual mean? It really depends on the connection between people. So some people just won't apply on jobs. They say, oh, it's fluently bilingual, and I only speak an intermediate level of French. Well, you know what? That in many cases is going to be more than enough. And more importantly, here's the other thing, because the best way to learn a language is to practice to speak the language. It's not taking language courses and then going home and not practicing. So what we need to do, both employers and employees, is get people together and, you know, take a risk, reach out, say, you know, I think I can learn the language. I'm willing to learn. I already have a basis in French. That's the thing. I'm saying, if you have no French, you're going to struggle. But if you have some basis in French, build that confidence and go out and connect with employers. So that's one. The other one I want to talk about is just skills in general. You know, LinkedIn, you know, you go in and they screen out and they say, okay, 12, you know, they're looking for the top 12 skills for people to screen them into a job and screen them out. But when I started looking at people that are actually getting hired into jobs, they didn't have all 12 skills. They had maybe a half, a little bit more. What's happening here? It's about people building connection and willing to learn. And I think that's what we have to do. We have to get around the perfection, and both from an employer perspective and from a candidate perspective, and be able just to connect with people. Because, listen, if you're willing to learn, you're willing to grow, that's what's really important in today's modern job voice.
0: Critical. And yeah. So, Alistair, if people want to get in touch with Santo Inicio, how will they do that?
1: Well, to get in touch with us, first of all, you can get in touch with our website, which is www.santoinicio.ca.
0: Perfect.
1: And Santo Inicio is CNTREINICIO.ca. Or you can give us a call at 514-731-3419.
0: That is perfect. And thank you for that. Thank you for being on our show today. You are one of the difference makers here in Montreal, and we really appreciate it. So thank you for taking the time on this lovely Saturday to be with us.
1: Thank you. Thank you very much, Sam. And thank you, James, as well, for your time.
0: And we will be back on CJAD 800, The Difference Makers, right after this.
3: Good afternoon, it's 12:30. I'm Dario Di Felice with a CTV News update. If you are looking for work, you may want to try Hydro-Québec. According to the Journal, the utility is looking to fill some 35,000 jobs over the next 10 years as it embarks on a large-scale expansion project. It's almost time for Canada versus Morocco in the World Cup round of 16. The two sides meet today in Houston after Canada downed South Africa in the round of 32. The 30th-ranked Canadians are underdogs against 7th-ranked Morocco, which reached the tournament semifinals 4 years ago. And Americans are expected to eat 150 million hot dogs on this 4th of July. The National Hot Dog and Sausage Council says that's enough to span from Washington, D.C. to Los Angeles more than five times over. July alone makes up 10% of the year's total hot dog sales. Your Dormez-vous Weather Center forecast. A mix of sun and cloud today, a high of 28 that will feel like 31. Clear this evening with a low of 17, and it will be sunny tomorrow with a high of 29 that will feel like 32. Right now it is 25 degrees downtown. Your next CTV News update is at 1 o'clock.
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2: Well, welcome back to Difference Makers. I'm James Hughes and he's Sam Watts. I'm pointing right at him right now.
19: That's
2: and
19: me.
2: He and I are here every Saturday co-hosting the Difference Makers. People making differences. Big, small, medium, large, but always with impact here in our fabulous city. And we've just been talking to Alistair Price from the Centre Initio about the job market, about strategies to get into it if you're not, and for employers, you know, how to recruit talent in a way that's maybe not obvious. Sam, I think Alistair is doing some great work.
0: Great work, and, you know, he was telling us the off the air about there's a number of people who come in who are unemployed, who are struggling, who feel that their French language skills aren't up to par, And I think that's fabulous to see the work that he's doing and also the kind of impact that he can have in our city and is having. And I think that's great.
2: And the fact that, you know, Santo Inicio is a, it may be a new name for CJD listeners, but it's been around for 40 years under the name of ERS. And I knew the founders and the managers of that organization, ERS, Peter Clement and Alan Aitken. I just want to do a shout out to them. They're really fabulous difference makers here in our city who have now retired and moved on, and just love that continuity under Alistair's leadership now. So
0: and now we get an opportunity to shift gears just a little bit to somebody who's thinking about becoming a difference maker, but maybe just maybe they're already difference makers. So tell us a little bit about that, James.
2: That's the start of difference making, is thinking about difference making. And our second guest is Matthew Gay. Along with his wife, Natalie Bishop, they run a farm in the southern townships. And Natalie wrote a lovely note to us recently, and Sam is going to tell you, our listeners, all about it.
0: Well, what she did is she wrote to say how much she enjoyed the show. And, of course, we always like hearing that because it's nice to know that people are hearing, listening to our show and being inspired by it. But she also said, you know, I've got this great idea. We have this farm. And we'd like to develop something that we're calling a care farm. And so I said, well, what's a care farm? She said, well, a care farm encompasses the whole. It's kind of a partnership, and it's open to anyone who's interested. And here's a simple definition of what a care farm is. A care farm is a working farm that offers supervised nature-based activities such as animal care, gardening, crop harvesting to promote physical health, mental well-being, and social inclusion. And I thought, well, we got to talk to Natalie. And Natalie said to us, well, I think you better talk to Matthew because he's available and he's got a better radio voice. So, Matthew, welcome to Difference Makers.
6: Thank you very much for the wonderful introduction. Thank you.
0: Matthew, tell us a little bit about your farm. Where is it? How large is it? What kind of animals do you have? And are you in the barn right now?
6: Yeah, actually, yes. I am in the stable right now. You might hear a little noise of Jax as he's eating and digesting his lunch.
2: Wow. Who's Jax?
6: Jax is a standard bred Arabian mix that just came to us a few years ago, and he's a happy, healthy horse.
0: Oh, good.
6: Living his best life on the farm.
2: I love it.
0: So how large is the farm, and tell us about the animals that are there.
6: The farm's actually 174 acres, which represents about 7.5 million square feet for get an idea of how huge it is. And we're located in Hemingford Township, just right along the American border in southern Quebec. Presently, right now, we only have 5 horses and about 10 cats. And our numbers, you know, ebb and flow as the season go by. Natalie's been here for 30 years, so we've seen some members come and go.
2: 5 horses, 10 cats, and a great idea about what to do with this beautiful asset that you have. So now, Matthew, tell us about what that big idea is and what kind of impact you want to have.
6: Well, it's been Natalie's dream for the 30 years she's been here to give back. She's has a huge heart and has always, you know, feeling this is a blessing that we share on this property. And there's so many benefits that she's received through her own, you know, her own journey through life and being in touch with the animals, being able to touch and smell and to share the breath with a large animal like a horse, who is a flight animal, which responds directly to your emotions and your feelings. She's received so many benefits, and I came on board about 18 years ago and joined forces, cutting hay and doing work on the farm, and have benefited myself physically and mentally, going through my own struggles and, you know, with my own personal health, the reduction in blood pressure. There's so many medication you can take, but actually touching an animal and feeling it and running your hands through the fur, I literally saw the difference in the blood pressure test.
0: Yeah, and I think this is going to be good for people who want to come out there if you're able to develop this into the concept that Natalie has emailed me about. And we thought that our listeners should learn more about this. What are some of the things that you would need to do in the near term in order to turn this idea into a reality?
6: First of all, we need ideas to make this functional. There's been so many ideas that we've cast around in sponsorships and participation and different ways, but it all comes down to people. You know, the animals they give back, but they need care, they need contact, and we see the so much of a need that people need a place of peace and quiet to participate and to walk the grounds and touch nature and be in touch with nature. It's such a scarce resource now that we want to put this together and have people come, participate, walk in nature, see and feel the benefits, but also in some ways to find a way to partnership with people that need a more direct contact. The press might not have the means, but we could find a way to partner with those that can to spend more time as more of an individual basis. So really partner up and have, you know, a relationship with an animal on a longer term basis, coming certain amounts of times to be and to reap the benefits of that contact.
2: Yeah, we all have a story of how contact with an animal is being, in some cases, life changing, in some cases, heart rate reducing. It's just a brilliant idea to use this beautiful farm that you have to try to bring some of those benefits to bear. On our show, we've had Horsetail Rescue,
0: yeah,
2: a fabulous nonprofit organization out in Hudson.
0: You went out and visited them.
2: I went out and visited. I loved it so much that we, you know, me and my dad actually went out there and met the horses and had that experience, had that wonderful contact. We've had guests on this show from the SPCA, Le Nichoir as well, bird rescue as well,
0: and the Eco Museum.
2: We love animals on this show, so you know we are expecting you, Matthew, to make this work. You and Natalie now have a directive from Difference Makers.
0: This is a Difference Makers mandate,
2: exactly, to turn that idea into action. Yeah,
6: we are definitely committed, and we will. We're not going anywhere. We've set very deep roots on this land, and we would like to give back and to share.
0: So, Matthew, if any of our listeners out there in CJAD are listening right now, if they want to get involved, if they hear this and they get inspired by the story and by the concept itself, how can they find you? How can they get in touch with you to share that passion with you?
6: Yeah, the absolutely best way is to contact us through email, through info.thelisteningfields@gmail.com. That is the best way is to get in touch, and we'll talk directly with anybody and discuss any options. And because we are really in the, as we stated, just putting this idea into action. This has been Natalie's dream for so many years, and it's time to actually get some participation, because we need people. We've realized that, you know, our love for the animals can only go so far. They need more scratches than we can offer. They need more time. The woods need more, you know, help cleaning trails and participating. And we have a wealth of knowledge of building barns and building things, but it's time to share and give back. And
0: well, you've just highlighted a number of things for our listeners. 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
6: No, at gmail.com.
0: So though that's for our listeners. And Matthew, you and Natalie are Difference Makers. We thank you for being part of our show today. Thank you for taking the time out to speak to the CJAD listening audience. 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
2: Welcome back to Difference Makers. I'm James Hughes and he's Sam Watts. We are your co-hosts on this show, which airs on CJAD 800, of course, every Saturday from 12 to 1. And it's been wonderful speaking with both Alistair Price off the top, wonderful interview, and then, of course, with Matthew Gay, who's a difference maker in the becoming, in the future. Well, he's probably an amazing difference maker for the five horses and 10 cats that they serve at the facility right now. But very cool idea, the care farm, Sam.
0: Yeah. I love it because one of the things that we know about in the sector where we serve is you bring in an animal and people gravitate. And it's just good for people. And there are never a number of organizations that have a resident animal that's there and is there all the time and is available to the people who are part of programs in those institutions and in those buildings. So I think that's a fantastic thing. And I think operating it in the context of a farm out in Hemingford Township, I think that's going to be a great
2: idea. Which isn't that far from Montreal.
0: No.
2: It's not that far.
0: It's within the CJD listening area.
2: Indeed. So indeed. Hemingford's such a beautiful, beautiful part of our province. I so encourage our listeners to go and take a drive out there if you're from Montreal or in the environs. It's just beautiful country.
0: And so here we are in the month of July already. Who knew? We started this program here on CJD way back in September. And so we're already more than 40 episodes in. I think this is number 42. And I think we've had some great guests over that run. I look back on a number of them, and I know you've got some that stand out for you, James.
2: Well, I was mentioning one of my favorites, absolute favorites, was Jen Gentile, who runs a horsetail rescue, kind of in the same vein as what Matthew and Natalie have in mind for their farm. But just to hear her stories about saving some of the horses, including the cops in quotations, right? The former RCMP horses, and then going out with my dad to meet them, the horses, meeting Jen. It was just such a treat and just a fabulous charity. Also not far from downtown Montreal in Hudson.
0: Yeah, and look, we've had other guests on here from a variety of different areas of difference making, haven't we? If I think about the past shows, and we're going to be rebroadcasting a number of them over the course of the summer. People like Hannah Ryan, do you remember Hannah?
2: I do.
0: What a difference maker, young person, very powerhouse. Involved and involved with people with intellectual challenges, involved with Bread and Beyond, which is also a fabulous not-for-profit here in Montreal.
2: Works with us at the Old Brewery and you at Welcome Home.
0: Absolutely. And, you know, I think of the interview we had with Dr. Olivier Farmer as well. He was just articulate as could be, talking about his lifelong work with people struggling with homelessness and with mental illness.
2: Yeah. He's a hero here in the city of Montreal, and just such an innovator to actually come up with the idea of in-reaching medical care, psychiatric care into the homeless facilities where some very, very unwell people are, has just made a world of difference in their lives. And we've seen it up close, Sam, you and I. It's just remarkable.
0: Oh, absolutely. When I think about both of our mental health units that we have, and we see people come in and you think, boy, that person is in, you know, very dire straits. And 10 or 12 weeks later, this is a completely different person who's able to be housed. And I love the way we asked him a question of, you know, can anybody be housed? And the answer is, of course, yes, with the right supports. So housing is for everybody. And sometimes people will look at folks on the street and they'll see somebody who looks terribly vulnerable and they'll wonder, can that person ever get back into permanent housing? The answer, of course, is a resounding yes.
2: Yeah.
0: And it's with the right surrounding supports to make sure that person can stay in the place that they can call home forever.
2: Yeah, so true, so beautifully said. And in terms of other guests, it was so fun to have in studio Stephen Bronfman.
0: Yes.
2: He was unplugged. That was really fun to have him here. And of course, the mayor of Montreal, our wonderful new mayor, Soraya Martinez-Ferrada.
0: Yeah, she was excellent with us, and she's done a lot of English language media, which I think is great. And when she's walked around in our building, it's so fun to see her switch from English to French to Spanish, you know, just flawlessly. Seamlessly. From person to person to person.
2: Yeah.
0: And it's great stuff. So, but as I said, here we are in the month of July. What are some of the things that are popping up for you over at the Old Brewery Mission right now?
2: Well, I just think of the interview we had with Louis-Philippe Mir about housing. For sure, July 1st is intensely difficult right now. And I know our listening audience is probably seeing it up close and personal. The problems we're seeing in our housing markets are just exploding into encampments and exploding even further into hospital emergency rooms. And so we're nervous about that. But luckily, we do have leadership that I think is going to, in time, help to turn the tide on that.
0: We have a quarterback. And I think that's a good thing. And I've said to a number of people who are expressing concern that it may get a little bit worse looking before it gets better. But there are steps that are being taken right now that I'm optimistic about, where we will begin to see a visible reduction in homelessness. And that's good for the people involved. It's not just a question of numbers or what we see on the streets, you and me, James. It's about the people who actually need to be in a place that they can call home.
2: Yeah,
0: I think that's
2: totally. And everybody benefits from homeless people being housed and people at risk of homelessness being more stable, because then communities are stronger. Communities are richer, communities are more fluid, and there's so much more health being shared. Our public spaces are used for the purposes they're intended. Our emergency hospital rooms are used for the purposes they're intended. There's no homelessness in our metro stations.
0: Yeah.
2: That's the dream.
0: And I think we can get there. And I think what you're describing is a difference. And so this is Difference Makers here on CJD 800. We're so grateful to you, the listeners. And so we certainly invite you to contact us at CJD800.com. We want to pause and say thank you to the people who make this show possible, to Chris, to Maxim, to Marco, who makes us sound really good behind the glass.
2: Go, Marco.
0: Here. And Dean and Dario and Andrew and Sophie, who helped us out at the beginning of the season for a lot of the shows putting it together, and all of the broadcast professionals here at CJD who've promoted our show and talked about it on air. We are very grateful, and we're very grateful to you, the CJD listener. And we close out our show, as we always do. And these are not just words. They are a genuine invitation to go out there and be generous, be kind, and be a
2: difference maker.
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4: Good afternoon, it's 1 o'clock. I'm Dario De Felice with your CTV News Update. 26 degrees downtown, weather details in minutes. Here's what's making news right now. A Léger poll published in today's National Post shows that Canadians are more judgmental towards the U.S. than is the case the other way around. When asked which country has a better international reputation, 82% of Canadians say we do, and 43% of Americans agreed. And when it comes to arrogance, the survey shows that two-thirds of Canadians think that the U.S. is more arrogant, while only 9% of Americans feel the same way about us. According to Léger's executive vice president, the majority of Canadians are of the view that the world likes Canada better. New signs are going up at the boat launch in Verdun to prohibit swimming in the area. There have been several drownings near Verdun Beach, including one just this past June. The decision was announced yesterday during a day of public awareness about safe swimming. The borough says swim at your own risk signs will be replaced by a no swimming sign. The mayor says the beach receives over 3,000 people a day when it was designed to only accommodate 350. Canada is now battling Morocco in a World Cup round of 16 matchup today in Texas. Canadian press reporter Gemma Karsten-Smith says it will be the toughest test for Canada.
6: Canada came in ranked 30th in FIFA's rankings, whereas Morocco came in number 7. Morocco has been a team that surprised a lot of folks at the 2022 World Cup in Qatar. There they beat Canada in the group stage and then went on to all the way to the semifinals where they were ousted by France. And they really haven't let up since.
4: The winner of today's game will meet either Paraguay or France in a quarterfinal matchup in Boston on July 9th. The game is just now getting underway in Houston. Canada's UN ambassador David Lametti says the Trump administration is hindering work at the United Nations on advancing equality.
15: Lametti tells the Canadian press the U.S. is taking an obstructionist and cantankerous approach to women's rights, LGBTQ plus rights, and climate change. He says the U.S. delegation at the UN has more recently focused on shared priorities that don't center on human rights, such as Haiti's gang crisis. Canada is preparing its bid for the UN Human Rights Council, which gears up this fall. Prime Minister Mark Carney has been criticized for supporting the U.S. war in Iran and for not calling out American actions. Lisa Laporte, The Canadian Press.
4: And Pope Leo is calling on the U.S. to protect immigrants on the nation's 250th birthday. NBC's Lisa Taylor has more.
16: The Pope appealed to Americans on Saturday to welcome new arrivals and protect them in a letter sent to his home country. Leo also urged the world to become more human and to help those fleeing war and poverty. The pontiff's message comes the day after he was awarded the National Constitution Center's Liberty Medal during a virtual ceremony in Philadelphia. The award noted the Pope's lifelong work promoting religious liberty and freedom of conscience and expression around the world. I'm Lisa Taylor.
4: For interviews and other audio, go to CJAD800.com or download the iHeartRadio app. Your Dormez-vous Weather Center forecast. A mix of sun and cloud today with a high of 28 that will feel like 31. It will be clear this evening with a low of 17. Sunny skies in the forecast for tomorrow with a high of 29 that will feel like 32. And a mix of sun and cloud on Monday with a high of 29. Right now it is sunny and 26 degrees downtown. For all the news during the day, stream us on your smart speaker. Just say, play CJD800. Your next CTV News update is at 2 o'clock.
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20: Welcome to another edition of The Week That Was here on the iHeartRadio Network. I'm Aaron Rand, and this week we'll take a look at these stories. So, you know, this idea of reselling concert tickets, event tickets, and the fact that you will have to pay sometimes such exorbitant amounts of money, we've discussed this plenty of times on the show and actually asked the question, can something be done about this? And then we find out in Ontario, they tried to do something about this not that long ago, talking about introducing a new law that would cap ticket resale prices to avoid things like scalping and price gouging. And I remember at the time when I saw this saying, how come we don't have this here in Quebec? Well, I guess the idea was, let's see how it goes in Ontario first, and then we can decide perhaps if it would work to try it here. Well, if we're going to judge by how it's going in Ontario, it's not going anywhere else very quickly at all, because apparently the experiment there, I don't want to say it's been a disaster, but it's not working out well. Jennifer Quaid is a law professor at the University of Ottawa. She's an expert in competition law, and she is on the line. Thank you for being here this afternoon. Would it be fair to call it a disaster, or is that too much?
0: It's a pleasure to be on. Thanks for the invitation. It might be a little early to call it a disaster, but I think the early reactions, even when the idea was being floated, and the fact that, you know, there was already a history of this previously, where the premier sort of walked back his original idea and then came around 2 years later to try it again. You know, the fact is that trying to restrict resale prices for very popular events carries with it lots of consequences that are difficult for a government to control.
20: Well, beyond a government to control, you're obviously assuming the players involved in this will go along with your idea, right? It has to work both ways, and that doesn't seem to have happened here.
0: Well, I think that the immediate sort of press coverage right now is on the World Cup tickets, and more specifically about the Croatia versus Portugal match that's going to be held in Toronto, because that's obviously an event that's happening in Ontario and is subject to the legislation. But the FIFA tickets went on sale before this law came into effect, and it was already flagged at the time that it was going to be imperfect how this was going to be applied to sort of an existing set of sales. And one of the problems is that you need to know what the original base price was, issue price, and how do you handle the situation where someone bought the tickets before and maybe resold them before this law came into effect. So there are a bunch of sort of transition problems with it, but I think the larger issue really is that when you have a huge amount of demand and you ban official reselling, you push the reselling underground because people want to go to that match and they're going to pay whatever it takes right to get to there.
20: Which sounds like it would never work. I mean, if you're always having someone who would pay whatever that amount is, maybe it's a smaller and smaller number, but how do you even begin to regulate that? If there's a willing buyer and a willing seller, how's that going to work?
0: Well, you're asking the question at the heart of the matter. And I mean, some of this is cultural, right? We live in a society, at least in Canada, where for the most part people seem broadly to be favorable to the idea that prices are not set by the government, prices are set by demand and supply, although we do, of course, have regulations that govern the conditions under which certain types of buying and selling happen, and in particular when it affects consumers. But the solution is not always to just sort of cap the price, although that's one way of doing it. I mean, there are other possibilities, and I mean, Quebec has gone a different way in that regard, because they've decided that what you need to do is give people the information and make sure they could decide, and you sort of set the rules in play. We'll see whether that's only just sort of coming into effect, so we'll see whether that has a differential mm-hmm. impact to Ontario. But the long and the short of it is, especially for events where you've just got so many more people who want to go than the space, I think it's sort of unavoidable that, A, there's going to be people who will need to resell. If I bought a face value $500 ticket to this fantastic football game tomorrow, or soccer game tomorrow, if I need to sell it, I want to be able to sell it, right? But the second thing is, sorry, that's my phone. The second thing is that you just don't, you can't get away from the fact that there are going to be people who try to make money off this reselling. And it's going to be very tricky, unless you want to go back to the analog world, and people have to line up and get a physical ticket. And there are downsides to that, too.
20: You know, I wonder, though, at the end of this, you know, whether government should get involved. I understand, you know, it was a really great idea. At least it sounded like a great idea to think in theory that they could do something about this. The reality is proving very much different. But, you know, at some point, if governments wanted to get involved, you know, the idea would be, well, I have a ticket, I want to resell it. But in Ontario, I can only resell it through the government. I guess we don't want to see that happen.
0: Well, I mean, it's not for me to tell you know, average Quebecers or, you know, Ontarians, what they prefer. But I think there would be a little bit of discomfort with the idea that suddenly the government would get into the business of being a clearinghouse for secondary sales of tickets. I mean, the other thing that people aren't talking about is that event organizers, so FIFA or Taylor Swift or the Blue Jays or whoever it is, you know, they can also decide that some tickets might be sold at different prices or might be reserved for certain special categories of fans, whether it's, I don't know, Little League baseball players or whatever. But they have to make that choice, and then they have to, you know, figure out how they're going to make sure that those special categories are respected. But I think that you're always going to kind of get up against this idea that someone's going to try to make a buck off a popular event. I would say my parting sort of, like, you know, observation is also that we're talking about entertainment for the most part. I think it might be different if you're talking about an essential service or something that somebody needs where, you know, access is being priced completely unreasonably out of the reach of people who need it. But we are talking about, you know, fun things. And yes, everyone wants to do fun things. But I think that's where, you know, the choice about does the government want to get involved in actually regulating the price? I suspect for this kind of thing, they don't want to cross that road because it'd be politically unpopular, I would suspect.
20: What, has anyone done, any jurisdiction done a reasonable job of trying to deal with this that you're aware of?
0: Well, not that I'm aware of, but I think that, you know, part of it is, you know, how tickets are sold. So it's not just the fact that there's a resale, because there's always been a secondary market. There's always been a resale market.
20: Right.
0: We all remember the old days, or I'm old enough to remember when there would be these people skulking around in front of, like, for example, the Bell Center.
20: Yeah, they're still there.
0: Tickets. Yeah, you know, and so there's, that's always going to be there. But it's harder to do that at a mass scale when you have to physically buy the tickets and you have a, like, say, a number of, like, four tickets per person, for example. It's hard to game the system. With digital technology, it's just made it so much easier for bots and for workarounds that it's, I think that the even if, you know, you want to give the benefit of the doubt to some of these platforms, it is hard to, you know, they've got to keep up technologically, and that makes it that much harder. So I don't know somewhere where there's a silver bullet. It's probably going to be a combination of making sure people understand what's happening and they understand, you know, when they're desperate to get a ticket, how much they might be at risk, for example, for fraud, but also understanding that, you know, you're never going to eliminate the sort of profit incentive. And so governments have to decide how many resources and how much, like, basically surveillance they're going to do to try and really push these platforms to become the gatekeepers of good reselling practices.
20: So just as a final question, though, do you think there's a real willingness, you know, from those sites like the StubHubs or SeatGeeks to actually want to play ball with governments or jurisdictions here on doing this? Is that really there?
0: Well, that is a fair question in that, you know, certainly what they're saying right now is, yes, we want to work with governments because they have no incentive to say something otherwise. I think if you take a step back, one of the questions that, you know, has come up, especially with regard to Ticketmaster, is, you know, to some extent, do they have enough commercial power, because they also control venues and they control artist representation? You know, they are basically a piece in three parts of this overall live entertainment market. Does that mean that they have so much power that they can sort of afford to be, you know, let's say, lukewarm on complying with the government because there won't be any alternative to them, or they are so dominant? Yeah. That's certainly what the smaller players are saying. But I think there's a bigger piece of how this market is structured, and maybe it just has to be permanently broken up so that, you know, there's more ability for smaller players to compete, and then maybe everyone's motivated to offer the right service. But there's no silver bullet, I would say.
20: We will leave it at that. Thank you so much for your time. Very much appreciate it.
0: Thank you for the opportunity to chat to your listeners. Bye.
20: Appreciate it. Jennifer Quaid, law professor at the University of Ottawa. So this is what's going on in Ontario, and it's not really, obviously, as you heard, not working there. So expecting it's going to come here and work here, no.
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7: All right, taking a look at tech. Carmi Levy is our CTV tech expert and analyst, and he's on the line. Carmi, I want to start. I know we talked about, just kind of briefly touched on it last week, because that's when Apple sort of made the initial announcement. So people are finding out now if they're going to look for laptops or literally anything Apple. Prices have gone up, and they've gone up substantially, somewhere in the neighborhood, I think, of 20 to 30%. I guess my question is, not everybody's, you know, on Apple. Is this applying across the board? If you want to buy a Windows PC, are we seeing the same thing?
8: We are. Microsoft, for example, they increased their prices for their Surface laptops by between $500 and $600 about a month ago. And we've seen similar updates from Lenovo, from Acer, from HP. Pretty much every manufacturer is under pressure to increase prices, because the prices for the components that go into them, the storage, the memory, the RAM, those have absolutely skyrocketed over the last year and a half because of the demand for AI. We're using ChatGPT all the time. We're using other AI tools. That requires huge data centers to be built to handle all of those compute requirements. When you ask ChatGPT a question, it makes the computers in those data centers work really hard. So they're basically consuming all of the memory and storage for the world, leaving not a whole lot left over for companies like Apple and Microsoft and HP to put into laptops and desktop computers and smartphones, even gaming consoles. Xbox just had its third price increase in a year. Sony raised prices on the PS5 as well, and they're saying that prices are going to remain high for at least the next year, if not longer. Some analysts are saying this isn't going to completely end until close to 2028 or 2029. So if you're thinking about maybe getting a back-to-school laptop over the summer, there may be some sticker shock no matter what you're buying. Even if you don't specifically buy Apple, this is affecting the entire industry.
7: So people listening to this are like, you just said, you know, a Windows PC, for example, $500-$600 more, even for, you know, if you're buying a desktop. What's the advice here? First of all, if you don't want to spend or can't afford to spend the extra money, how far back can you go and still buy a reasonable PC and not really see much of a loss of performance?
8: Well, in many cases, you can buy. So, for example, if you absolutely want to have a

0: Apple product, Apple sells refurbished products, which are usually devices that someone bought, brought back to the store when they decided it wasn't for them, barely used. Apple refurbishes them, basically returns them to factory status, and then resells them at a significant discount. These devices are not affected by these price increases. Other stores also have kind of their own sort of refurb, recently used, kind of on sale sections on their websites. Check those out first, because in many cases, those have not had their prices increased. You can probably go back by maybe a year, a couple of years. If you do see a deal on a machine, do go online and find out when it was released. If it's, 3 or 4 years old, you may want to think twice about it, because it will be very quickly kind of eclipsed by AI services and other things that require a lot more power. So I'd go back maximum a couple of years. Any more than that, you probably may want to wait, or you may want to look at the device that you have and kind of ask yourself, can I stretch it a little bit further? Something like a smartphone, for example, instead of buying a new smartphone for $1,000 or $1,500, you can get the battery replaced for $150 and keep it going for another few years. And so there are ways to stretch the lifespan of your existing electronics if you don't want to be buying in this market, or you buy recently used.
1: I would ask, and then I'll move on, with respect to an iPhone, right? Everyone's buying phones, wants to upgrade their phone. What's wrong? I mean, what are we at? The iPhone 17 now, I think, from Apple,
0: yeah.
1: Right?
0: Mm-hmm.
1: They're going to introduce another one, I guess, come the fall. How far back would you go to buy a phone that's still going to be capable and won't set you back? What's going to be $1,500 or maybe even closer to $2,000?
0: Yeah, with an iPhone, you probably don't want to get anything older than a 16. So that was released coming up on 2 years ago. The reason being, anything older will not be able to run Apple's latest version, all the AI services that they've been adding to their operating system. So it'll still work, but the minimum standard is the 15 Pro or 15 Pro Max that will run Apple Intelligence. Anything below that simply can't, and you probably be, you'd probably be frustrated. Everyone else can use those services. You can't. Don't buy older than a couple of years.
1: Okay. The next story concerns something originally was in the news a while ago, right? Australia being one of the first countries to toughen the ban on kids accessing social media, but this has taken a bit of a left turn.
0: Yeah, so they're saying that it's simply not working, that there's data that suggests now, a couple weeks ago, we saw some data that suggested 70% of kids who were targeted by the ban were in fact still using the social media platforms that they were supposed to be banned from. Well, there's new research that now says it's 85%, and kids are essentially it isn't stopping them at all. The government is accusing the technology companies of not doing enough to keep kids off of their platforms, that the technologies that they're using, the age verification, is just too easy for kids to work around, and they have to introduce better technologies. The government has doubled the fine. Originally, it was just under $50 million Australian dollars. Now they've doubled it to just under $100 million Australian dollars. Still a drop in the bucket when you're a company that's pulling in $200 billion a year in revenue. But at least it shows that the Australian government is not very happy. They're talking with their e-safety commissioner, which is kind of like their digital regulator, and they're looking at ways that they can continue to tighten the reins, because they're saying 6 months in, it's clear this ban experiment isn't doing the job they wanted it to.
1: Which kind of blends into our next story, right, which says half of social media child safety features, half of them simply don't work, according to a report.
0: Yeah, so this is research that comes out of New York University at 86 safety features, so features that keep kids from looking at harmful content or prevent adults from messaging children on the platform. And they analyzed them across Instagram, Snapchat, TikTok, and YouTube. And they found that in about half the cases, they simply failed to do the job that they were advertised as doing. And I think this is a message for parents. You know, these companies introduce these features, and they say, oh, trust us, these features will keep your kids safe. And the research now shows that clearly is not the case. And they're calling on the industry to stop misrepresenting themselves on safety. Of course, as you can imagine, Snap, Meta, YouTube, issuing statements saying they disagree with with the findings. They're saying that that the claims are vague. They say they misrepresent the features, and they're not providing examples or evidence. I'm going to side with the researchers, not the tech company. We've seen this before. Now we have hard evidence that proves they're not doing the job.
1: All right. I want to close with this last story, because for everybody out there who's been borrowing Netflix passwords to be able to get on, there's some news here.
0: Yeah, so Netflix, last year they introduced IP address tracking. So basically, if you had given your Netflix authentication username and password to your friends and they signed in from somewhere else, they would get a pop-up message saying that, you know, you're not at the address of the original owner. Whereas now, they have tightened that. Now when you sign into Netflix, you're going to get a message that says add an email address to your profile to continue, and it offers you personalized new ways to enjoy Netflix. Uh-huh. Basically what it means is now it's a lot easier for them to track by user, by profile, which makes it even easier for them to determine, oh, you know, your kid's away at university, they're using your Netflix account, they should be buying their own. So beware, if you're handing out your Netflix username and password, they're finding new ways to rein you in and to track your activities.
1: Damn that Netflix. Carmi, thank you so much. I appreciate it. You have a good rest of the week.
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1: So Dr. Chris Labos, he is a regular here on CJD. He's a cardiologist with a degree in epidemiology and, of course, a regular contributor. As I said, you can catch him, by the way, every Sunday on Weekends with Joanne Vrakas at 7:20 a.m. So, Chris, I wanted to start today, if I could, with what we're all dealing with here right now. And it's going to be particularly difficult for people tomorrow who are moving on what's going to be, it looks like, the hottest, most humid day of the year. So I know public health wants to come out and let people know what to do. So can we run down a couple of things that you should, A, not be doing tomorrow if you are going to be outside, especially if you're doing any kind of physical activity, and other things you can do to deal with these, even if you're not?
16: Yeah, well, I mean, the obvious thing is avoidance, right? So if you can avoid being outside, that's the most important thing. Of course, you're kind of stuck if you have to move tomorrow because, you know, we set moving day on July 1st. So if you do have to move, the most important thing is try to avoid the worst of the sun, which is around lunchtime. So try to move earlier in the morning when it's cooler or later in the afternoon, evening when the sun has started to go down. Because what you don't want to do is you don't want to be subjecting yourself to the high heat and high humidity, because that's how heat stroke happens. If you do have to be out there, the other important thing is don't try to do everything in one shot. Take breaks, stay hydrated, wear a hat so you don't, you know, you try to minimize the amount of heat stroke that way, sort of very, very basic precautions, and also wear sunscreen just to protect your skin from the, you know, effects of the UV radiation. So pretty standard stuff, pretty routine stuff, and yet it's stuff we always forget about, because every time there's a heat wave, we see a spike in mortality, we see a spike in heat strokes, we see a spike in emergency room visits, because people forget the fundamentals, even though the fundamentals are the most important thing of all.
1: With respect to, okay, let's say you are in the heat, you don't have an option, right? You have to do what you have to do tomorrow. It's moving day. What sort of signs should you be paying attention to as warnings that something's up?
16: So early on, the first thing you're going to have is you're going to start to be getting thirsty. That's the first sign that you're getting dehydrated. Once your thirst reflex stops and you stop sweating, that's a sign that you're starting to get very, very dehydrated, because now your body's trying to conserve water. The first thing, the first signs of heat exhaustion are going to be when you're getting short of breath, you can't go up the stairs as easily, carrying stuff is becoming harder, you're getting more tired than you were, because that's your cardiovascular system starting to struggle. And then once you start getting the neurological symptoms of confusion, you might be slurring your words, you might not be making sense to the people around you, that's when you're starting to get into the neurological realm, and that's what heat stroke would, that's the definition of heat stroke. So you have this slow progression of early symptoms, heat exhaustion, heat stroke, and ultimately you can lapse into a coma. That is something that does happen to people.
1: All right, so before you even get to that stage, I mean, hopefully if you're starting to notice any of the signs, right? And I, by the way, that's interesting, right? Because number one, you'd perspire, you'd sweat from being out. But then you said at some point your body trying to conserve water is going to stop you from sweating. So is the first thing just simply get out of the sun and cool down? Or at what point do you decide you need to go to an emergency room?
16: Well, the first step is get out of the sun and cool down, drink some water, get to somewhere that's air conditioned. The other thing too, and this is some interesting science here, when the humidity starts becoming very, very high, sweating stops becoming an effective way to lose heat. That's why humidity feels so oppressive, because we humans lose most of our heat through sweating. That is our main thermoregulatory mechanism. The reason humidity is so disastrous is because it essentially knocks that out of the game. And so now we can only lose heat by sort of direct heat loss into the environment, which is an inefficient way to go about it. So the only way you're going to cool off when it's this humid is to get somewhere that is colder than the inside of your body temperature. And so you basically have to go into an air-conditioned room, or at the very least a room with a lot of air circulation with a ceiling fan that's going to allow the air to sort of, and the heat to sort of wick off of you.
1: Beyond that, and I'll move on. Let's say you do that, you go inside, you think you're feeling better for a little bit. I mean, at one point, you know, if it's not getting better and you're feeling sick, is that the point to maybe head out to the emergency room?
16: I think the minute you start getting the neurological symptoms, you should probably get yourself checked out. The thing is this, we are very, very bad at judging ourselves. And it's usually the people around you that are going to be like, hey, Jim, you don't look so good. And it's probably they who are going to realize that you're acting strange before you realize it. And so when the people around you say, hey, listen, time to take a break, you should listen to them. Because human nature is to be like, no, I'm fine, I can push through this. And you probably shouldn't, especially on a day like tomorrow if the forecast ends up being accurate.
1: All right, let me move on to the other story today. And I know we've talked about, semaglutides in the past, the Ozempics and the Wegovys and the Mounjaros. But it seems to me there's continuing, research coming out suggesting that beyond the weight loss, right, that part of this, which is why so many people are on these drugs, is some of the benefits in other areas. And as I said, I know we talked about one of them about a week or so ago, but this seems to be coming out on a regular basis about, hey, by the way, this semaglutide, also good for this, also good for that. How much of a surprise is this?
16: It is a bit of a surprise. Now, the longevity thing is interesting, because there is a whole subculture out there on the internet of people who are trying to live forever. And a lot of it is not science-based. I've always joked that before you write a book about how to live to 100, you should yourself live to 100 before somebody allows you to write the book. There's a lot of health bros out there. There's a lot of people doing biohacking, suggesting this and that. And they have suggested various diabetes medications in the past as sort of ways to live forever, as ways to extend your longevity. I don't know that this is going to hold up over the course of time. Many of these fads have come and gone. Metformin, a very common diabetes drug, is still pushed by a lot of people who take it even though they don't have diabetes. And so with these new medications, the GLP-1s, you're seeing sort of the same trend at play, especially now that the oral medications are becoming more available. People are like, well, I'm going to microdose a GLP-1 for the rest of my life. That's going to help me live longer, even though I don't have obesity. And I'm not sure the science holds up on that. There are certainly a lot of people who should be taking these medications who aren't. And you can make, a semi-credible argument that even people with moderate and even maybe mild obesity would benefit to some degree. But the idea that we're going to put everyone on these medications because it's going to extend the human lifespan, I think that's very, very soft sauce. Because a lot of these people, what they do is they look at animal studies, they try to extrapolate it to humans, and they don't realize that this stuff doesn't really pan out. A lot of the longevity research is actually based on rats. Very little of it is done in humans, because it's almost impossible to study, given that humans have, mercifully, a fairly long lifespan.
1: So I guess the question off the back of that, and I read this as well as part of the article, there are pharmacies now, I'm not surprising this is, market what they call compound versions of these drugs. So this is your pharmacist deciding, hey, I know what's going on with this, I've read that, and I'm going to go ahead and offer you this?
16: Yeah, so this is more of a problem in the U.S. than here. So to explain to people what a compound pharmacy is, your pharmacist, your local pharmacy, your Jean Couture, your Pharmaprix, they're not making the medications on site, right? They are ordering it from a distributor, and they're basically the marketplace where you go and buy the medications. But there are some pharmacies called compound pharmacies that actually make medications in the same way that apothecaries of old used to make medications. Now, in Canada, this is usually reserved to, like, creams, certain, like, ointments, stuff that is so specific that it has to be made specifically for you. But in the U.S., there is a growing number of pharmacies that have said, I will make you your specific medication. They start giving people hormone supplements and other products that, because they are compound pharmacies, are not subject to FDA scrutiny. And so when the GLP-1s like Ozempic got on the market, a lot of pharmacies were trying to get around the patent laws by making compounded versions of these medications with very variable results. And there were investigations where people went in and examined what were in some of these vials, and it turned out that they weren't actually any traces of the original medication. They contained things like insulin and other stuff. So the quality control in a lot of these pharmacies is very, very suboptimal because they are not subject to the same degree of regulatory oversight. So I always get a little bit worried when people start talking about compound pharmacies in the U.S. because some of them, not all of them, but some of them are trying to skirt the law and are trying to jump on the bandwagon of the current fad du jour to make money. And because in the U.S., there's a lot of money to be made in selling products to people that they can't get elsewhere.
1: Okay. I did want to just one last thing, and we talked about this before as well. The idea now that as these drugs, you know, and I forgot what we call it now, is they come off their original patents, if you will. They're going to become more available. They're going to become less expensive. For someone thinking, well, you know, now is a good time. I can go ahead and try this. What's the message or the warning to those people who are simply going to go on their own and decide, yeah, I want to give this a whirl. I've read so much about it. I don't see any downside here.
16: I don't think there's going to be a downside. I think it should still be prescribed by a physician. You don't want these things like handed out willy-nilly. But, you know, I think it is. I think you're right. I think that when these medications become less expensive, they are going to become a lot more available to the general public who needs them, because there's a large segment of the population that cannot get these medications, even though they need them. But I think you still need that quality control, so we're not getting into, you know, what was actually happening a couple of years ago where, you know, celebrities were going on these medications just to lose weight. And that's not really what they should be used for. They should be used for a medical purpose, not for an aesthetic purpose. And so I think you need that. I really do believe you still need that physician oversight.
1: Although we know people are getting around that as well, right? We know that's happening all the time.
16: Oh, yeah. Yeah, listen, and that's a problem, and there's going to have to be some degree of crackdown. But we have to be able to walk and chew gum at the same time, recognize that these are important medications, prescribe them to the people who need them, but still crack down on abuse.
1: All right. We leave it at that. Dr. Labos, always appreciate it. Thank you so much.
16: My pleasure. You take care.
1: You too. Dr. Chris Labos, as I said, you can hear him. He is on every Sunday on Weekends with Joanne Vrakis at about 7:20 a.m.
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1: This has come up over and over again, this idea of remote work. Good for you, bad for you, what employers are asking people to do. We know here, of course, for our governments, both provincial and federal, that requirement of coming back to work, and I think the provincial level is now at 3 days a week. I think federally it's 4 days a week, or it will get to 4 days a week. But the debate back and forth has always been from people who are like, I don't want to go back. Understandably, right? Because when we talk about this, when I've asked about this before, people are like, look, I get my work done at home just as well as I did when I was in the office. I get to avoid traffic, rush hour, all that kind of stuff. Why would I want to go back? But then there have been studies showing, of course, and this is an interesting one we're going to talk about in just a sec, that actually working from home, working remotely is not the best thing for you. And in the case of what we're going to discuss today, for your mental health. Emma Harrington is a labor economist. She's co-author of the forthcoming book called In Person, How Working Together Fuels Creativity, Productivity, and Growth. And she is on the line. Ms. Harrington, thank you so much for your time.
27: Yeah, thanks so much for having me.
1: Yeah, let me begin by asking, because that's really the paradox here, right? You have a study that shows it's not necessarily good for you, while at the same time you have people who say, hey, I know what's good for me. What's good for me is working from home. How do we deal with that?
27: Yeah, I think there's a couple of different explanations. One is that our study is focusing on average experiences, and so individuals may have experiences that differ from the average. So remote work might be isolating for the typical person, but really good for some people who are very vocal advocates for it. I think the other possibility is that remote work has a lot of these really salient benefits. You get to skip your commute, you get to be home to put dinner in the oven, but it has maybe these more subtle costs that take time to accumulate where you end up being a little bit less connected to your colleagues.
1: Okay, well, let's deal with some of those, this idea of being less connected and why that's bad, or in this case, you know, perhaps, you know, not good for your mental health. Why?
27: The survey showed that the office is actually the number one place where adults form friendships, so above places of worship, kids' schools, the list goes on. And that makes a good amount of sense because studies show that it takes a really long time to form a new friendship. The average is about 160 hours. Okay. And so it just takes a long time, and work gives you that time to potentially form a new connection.
1: Now, I should point out that the survey, so the report here that you've, you know, come out with covers a pretty wide period of time, right?
27: Yeah, so we focus on the period from 2011 to 2024, okay, excluding the height of the pandemic in 2020 to 2021.
1: So obviously back in 2011 when, I don't know, remote work, I guess, was more, of an oddity perhaps than most people, you know, consider it now. A lot of people will obviously point to the pandemic and say, well, that changed everything. So when you've done your study, you said you kind of took that period of time out of the focus?
27: Yeah, we took the height of the pandemic out. I think you could still be very concerned about sort of the residual ways that the pandemic experience has changed our lives outside of work. Yeah. So our analysis really focuses on this comparison of people in these remote capable jobs that saw big changes in their work arrangement to people in jobs that necessitate some amount of in-person work, like nurses and mechanical engineers, for example. And those people also experienced a lot of the other disruptions in our society over the past few years, but they didn't see big changes in how they worked.
1: I think one of the interesting things as well, and there are a lot of very interesting takes in here, one of them is that the workers, at the end of your remote work day, they didn't compensate for that lack of connection in the office by actually doing anything outside of the home, and that turned out to be an issue as well.
27: Yeah, definitely. I mean, we think part of that may be that work acts as sort of this coordinating device, that everyone knows that they'll be off work around the same time and will likely be downtown and can coordinate to socialize. And then if you're all at home, there's good evidence that your work hours become more diffuse and you're more likely to be in the suburbs far from other people you know. And so it may just be that it creates some barriers to socializing on weekdays.
1: All right. We will leave it at that. Thank you so much for your time. Appreciate it. So good news today. If you're a fan of David Letterman, he has now been confirmed. Bill Brownstein with this news today in the Montreal Gazette. And will appear coming to town in July at a concert in Place des Arts. I'm not sure if we can call it a concert. Bill Brownstein is on the line. He, of course, joins you every weekend here along with Joanne Vraca. So, Bill, pretty big get. And when I say pretty big, you're pointing out they've been trying to get him to play Montreal, to come here to perform forever.
7: Since day one of the English language part of the festival back in 1985. And they have tried and tried and tried, you know. And when it comes down to it, he's not easy because, of course, he had his own show, and I guess a lot of these guys who work all year round, they don't want to spend their summers coming up here. But, no, finally it's done, and so many program directors, execs at Just for Less have been trying to get him. And when you think about it, good reason. I mean, he has been one of the most pivotal people in terms of TV, in terms of what's going on in the world entertainment-wise, politically speaking, and all the rest, as sharp as ever, as you can catch him now. I mean, having basically done over 6,000 episodes on the late night shows and on NBC and CBS, and now he's got his Netflix special, My Next Guest Needs No Introduction. So, he's out there, and he's been very vocal of late. If you'll recall, he's done some bits with Colbert before,
1: right,
7: Colbert left, about his cancellation and all the rest. He takes umbrage to the fact that people like him, like Colbert and Kimmel, are facing all sorts of problems because the president doesn't like him a whole bunch.
1: Not so much. Listen, I would ask with respect to Letterman, people should understand he doesn't do a stand-up routine, right? This is not that David Letterman.
7: No, he doesn't. But the fact is, that's how he started off as a stand-up. Yeah. You do know that way back when you were doing stand-up. So is he in his initial days. He's a very, very funny guy. He's acted and done all sorts of stuff. But no, in the sense that when he comes here, he will be on stage with Will Arnett, a Canadian actor who's done all sorts of stuff. Great podcast, too. I don't know if you've got it. With
1: Jason Bateman. Yeah.
7: Yeah. And Sean Hayes. And basically, he gets to banter in a manner. I'm told it won't be like his show, TV, Netflix show entirely. It'll be a little more open-ended, and he will likely get into all sorts of subjects, perhaps even talking about the Colbert Kimmel situation.
1: Yeah, you kind of don't know what you're going to get, which is half the fun of going, I would think.
7: Exactly.
1: Right? So he's up on stage, he's going to be with Will Arnett, and wherever it goes, if you're a David Letterman fan, I think you just appreciate that. I will point out, Bill, as far as the JFL lineup is concerned this year, and I think we've talked about this in the past, there was some concern, financially. JFL went through some very tough times not that many years ago. But
7: it did indeed.
1: Things seem to be on solid ground now.
7: Yeah, it was about over three years ago when Sylvain Parent-Bédard came in. You'll recall that the old Just for Laughs was having problems financially on all sorts of different levels, and it looked like it was going to be doomed, but Monsieur Parent-Bédard was in charge of Quebec City's Comedy Ha, and he came in and has been running the fest ever since with help from a terrific guy called Nick Brazo, who is a program director and talent guy, and together they put together something interesting. I mean, first year they didn't have a whole lot of time. This year got some very interesting guests. Jerry Seinfeld's going to be doing two shows. Weird Al Yankovic doing a free show July 25th.
1: Wait a sec. Did you say Weird Al Yankovic is doing a show?
7: I did indeed.
1: Oh,
7: it's free.
1: It's been a while. That's great. I didn't know that.
7: Yeah. No. He's around. And not only is he around, but he's going to be, it's free, and he's going to be out there for, at least a couple of hours. This is at the Place des Spectacles, and it's nice. And, like I say, Seinfeld 2 shows. Weird Al's going to be doing it July the 25th. The festival runs the 15th to the 26th. Mike Birbiglia will be there. Gabriel Fluffy Iglesias will be there. Jerry D. All sorts of other shows. The usual, the Nasty Show, the Culture Show, the Brit Show. All of these things will be around as well.
1: Jimmy Carr coming back, do we know?
7: He's not, as far as I'm aware.
1: Okay. All right. By the way, I will point out, yes, great news, David Letterman is coming. Did you catch the price tag on tickets for this one?
7: I'm sure they're pretty pricey, but okay. Everything is kind of real pricey.
1: Yeah, fair enough. But right. If you want to sit on the floor, you ready?
7: Yeah.
1: $550 up front.
7: That's Aaron Rand price.
1: Wow.
7: Yeah.
1: That wraps up another edition of The Week That Was here on the iHeartRadio Network. I'm Aaron Rand, and we will see you next week.
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14: Good afternoon, it's 2 o'clock. I'm Dario DeFelice with your CTV News Update. 26 degrees downtown, weather details in minutes. Here's what's making news right now. Watch parties have been set up across Montreal and the entire country this afternoon as Canadians cheer on the men's soccer team as they take on their toughest opponent yet, Morocco. The match remains tied 0-0 at halftime as the countries face off in Houston, Texas. The loser of today's match will be eliminated from the tournament, while the winner moves on to the quarterfinals to face either Paraguay or France. Canada is seen as the underdog in the match as Morocco entered the tournament, sitting 7th in FIFA's rankings, while Canada was number 30. A driver from Saint-Hyacinthe is facing a hefty penalty after being caught speeding in the Laurentians. Provincial police say the man in his 40s was clocked at 147 kilometers an hour in a 90 zone on Route 117 in Lac des Écorces near Mont-Laurier. He was handed a fine of just over $1,000 and received 10 demerit points on his license. Police are reminding drivers to monitor their speed and to drive safely. The Royal Canadian Air Force and the U.S. Air Force will appear together in the skies over Ottawa today to mark the 4th of July.
2: Americans are celebrating the 250th anniversary of the signing of the Declaration of Independence today. Revelers gathered at the official residence of U.S. Ambassador Pete Hoekstra for the annual 4th of July party in Ottawa that will see the jets flying at low altitude. The ceremonial flypast is set for around 6:30 p.m. Eastern. It involves two Canadian CF-18 Hornets flying alongside a pair of American F-35 Lightning II jets. The Defense Department says it's meant to demonstrate the way the two countries routinely work together in the air as part of NORAD, the Binational Continental Defense Command. David Augustine, The Canadian Press.
14: Ukrainian drones hit an oil terminal in St. Petersburg, marking the latest strike on Russian oil infrastructure. AP correspondent Rika Ann Garcia reports.
15: Russian officials say Ukrainian drones have struck an oil terminal in St. Petersburg. Kyiv continues its bombardment of Russia's oil infrastructure, creating a fuel crisis and political pressure on the Kremlin. Ukrainian President Volodymyr Zelensky described the attack as part of Ukraine's long-range sanctions against Russia. He said Ukrainian forces also hit a military target on the island of Kronstadt. Russian President Vladimir Putin dismissed the strikes as not crucial. Meanwhile, Ukrainian officials deny Russian claims of capturing an industrial city in the east of Ukraine. The attacks have intensified the war's impact on Russian civilians. I'm Rika Ann Garcia.
14: And there are various road closures in effect this weekend. The Lafontaine Tunnel will be closed northbound until Monday at 5 a.m. That's between Longueuil and Montreal. Drivers using the Mercier Bridge should also expect delays. Until Monday at 5 a.m., only one lane will be open in each direction because of maintenance work. Meantime, transit users should be aware that the RAM service is starting later than usual this weekend because of scheduled work. Service won't start until noon tomorrow on all of the REM lines. 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A mix of sun and cloud today with a high of 28 that will feel like 31. It will be clear this evening with a low of 17, sunny tomorrow with a high of 29 that will feel like 32, and a mix of sun and cloud on Monday with a high of 29. Right now it is 26 degrees downtown. For all the news during the day, stream us on your smart speaker. Just say play CJD800. Your next CTV news update is at 3 o'clock.
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17: Hey everyone, welcome to Tech Talk. 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Well, we have a fantastic show for you on this Canada Day long weekend edition, if you will, even though the holiday was last Wednesday. I hope you're still enjoying time with family and friends and enjoying summer weather. Well, we have a great show planned for you today with four different guests and topics. We're going to get our game on for the first half of the show to learn about two new playable games. One is Family Feud Pocket for iPhone and iPad and other devices. We're going to learn about this adaptation of the very popular TV show. After that, a game from Amazon called Courtroom Chaos with Arnold Schwarzenegger. And so, yeah, between Steve Harvey and Arnold, there's some celebrity involvement here. On the back half of the show, Lenovo is my guest. We talk FIFA World Cup and the technology behind the scenes on the pitch. And finally, JD Power talks with us about banking and credit card apps and websites, which ones have a better experience than others and why. All of this and more on a brand new Tech Talk. All right, let's kick things off. Survey says, yep, Family Feud has been a staple on TV since 1976. You got that right, 50 years ago. And so it's no surprise we've seen multiple interactive versions of the popular game show, allowing us to be the contestant, including a brand new game debuting from Gameloft, a leading developer and publisher of mostly mobile games. To tell us all about Family Feud Pocket as part of the Apple Arcade service, we're joined by Romain Leprince. He is game manager at Gameloft Paris, or Paris, as I should be calling it. Welcome to the show, Romain. Bienvenue. Good to talk to you.
0: Thank you. Nice to meet you. Happy to be here.
17: Of course. Yeah, likewise. I'm looking forward to chatting with you. I'm both a fan of mobile games, very much so, as well as Family Feud is one of my favorite TV game shows. But before we talk about the game, again, it's called Family Feud Pocket. Please tell us a bit about your work in the gaming space. I know you've been in this industry for a long time.
0: Yeah, sure. I'm happy too. I'm Romain Leprince and I am a game manager at Gameloft Paris Studio in France, as you said. And I've been making games for about 15 years now across AAAs, indie games, mobile games, also including free-to-plays. These days, I'm leading a team of approximately 40 people from the beginning of a concept for a video game to, you know, the ID stage, let's say, and all to the way down to the launch of the game on the market to the players. So I would say that the way I think about my job is that I connect those two aspects of the video game's development, right? The creative vision on one side and the production reality on the other, and with all the decision-making process it requires as well. So making sure an idea is honestly great and that it actually ships and feels great in people's hands as well. And Family Feud Pocket is one of those projects, right? And honestly, one of the most fun I have worked on.
17: You've worked at Gameloft some huge franchises like Marvel and Disney, Universal. Yep. So now Family Feud Pocket, must be a lot of pressure to create a game based on such a beloved game show. So tell us about it. Let's hear about Family Feud Pocket.
0: Yeah, for sure. Family Feud Pocket is our take on the classic game TV show. And for those who are not familiar with Family Feud on TV, it's a quiz where the players have to propose answers to a survey 100 Americans answer to. The TV show is having two families competing against one another, and they have to find those right answers that the survey said. So it's very funny to watch and pretty popular around the world. And indeed, it was a lot of pressure to be true to the essence of the show, right? That being said, we at Gameloft Paris Studio, we built Family Feud Pocket for the way people actually play these days. So it is the feud everybody knows and love, finding the answers, survey says call out, the big board, answers reveal climax and so forth. But it is very quick to pick up and fun whether you have only 2 minutes or 20 minutes to play. The thing is, we kept coming back to is that we did not want to make a game that feels only like a trivia on your phone, but really wanted to pay respect to the show and the energy and the moment and all the lights and the sounds, having your family next to you and playing with all those things, right?
17: Mm-hmm. And I'll ask you about the host of the show, which may be very familiar to those who do watch the television version, at least in the US. In Canada, there's a different host. So this TV game show has been made into interactive games for us to play over the decades, as I mentioned in my introduction. So what would you say makes Family Feud Pocket unique? Is it the platform, the fact that it's on your phone primarily, or as you hinted at, you can play whether you only have a couple of minutes or a longer period of time to spend on it?
0: Yeah, so it's true that the Family Feud has kind of a long history in the video games era, right? And we have huge respect for that, for sure. What makes Family Feud Pocket different really comes down to three things, in my opinion. So the first one would be that it is built for Apple Arcade. So you have no ads, no pop-ups, no waiting. It is very clean and premium experience from the get-go. The second one would be that we put it a lot of production value in the game. So the host presence, the staging, how the round is looking and the environment and the sounds when you nail an answer, it's really great and climatic, right? And third, the different modes that we propose to the players, the way you can play with your family and your friends. And also all the questions that are in there, they are very fresh and unique and have been officially written by Fremantle through their official process of questions writing and surveying Americans to answer the questions. So it's not an old idea ported over. It is really the show rebuilt for a modern audience of players.
17: Thanks for that, Roman. So the host of the game is Steve Harvey himself, is that right? And I also know that the game uses the Unreal Engine 5.5. So this is like better visuals, is that fair? Looks more realistic?
0: Indeed, yes. So indeed, we have Steve Harvey, and it's truly an honor to be able to have his figure to represent the game. For so many people, Steve Harvey is actually Family Feud, right? So we have his likeness as the host, and with all his expressivity that he's carrying on, his humor, and his whole presence in the game. And the part I really love personally is that he reacts specifically to what the players answer, so it feels alive and very vivid in the experience when you are answering and that he's commenting something you just said. We also have his actual voice in there, and that is a big part of what makes Family Feud Pocket feel like the real TV show rather than just a simple lookalike.
17: Awesome. We are joined by Romain Leprince, game manager at Gameloft Paris. We're learning all about the game Family Feud Pocket. Gameloft Paris is the developer of the game, but it's published and carried by Apple and the Apple Arcade service. So that's a good segue into explaining this part of the story a bit more, Romain. So Apple Arcade is a service that you pay only a couple of bucks a month for, but you have access to, I think, over 200 games. And as you mentioned, there are no ads in those games. So that's refreshing for those who do download and play mobile games, and no option to pay money inside the game. Those are the two kind of requirements, right, of Apple Arcade. What devices are supporting this game? So iPhone, I'm sure, is one of them. Can you tell us a bit more about that?
0: Yeah, indeed. The platforms that we are supporting includes the TV, the Apple TVs,
17: oh, great,
0: the Macintosh and Vision OS device as well. So the Vision Pro, iPhones and iPads. So all Apple platforms are covered with the game. And we are very excited to be able to be on all the platforms. And it has been kind of a challenge, technically speaking, to cover it all.
17: Yeah, because some games are only playable on like iPhone and iPad, and that's it, or maybe Mac, but to also support Apple TV and Vision for the headset, that's great.
0: Yeah, and honestly, to work with Apple Arcade has a very family-friendly platform, right? No ads, no in-app purchases, as you said. Nothing is pulling you out of the experience. It is kind of the perfect fit for a family-friendly game like Family Feud Pocket. It is a game you want to pass around and to play with your kids, to play with your parents, and therefore Apple Arcade is just the right place for such an experience in my eyes.
17: Yeah, and I think Apple TV support is important for a game show like experience where you want a bigger screen, perhaps to sit on the couch, you know, sit on the sofa with your family or friends and play as a team. Is it multiplayer or are you playing against AI? Like, can you explain a bit more about that?
0: Yeah, so for now the experience is multiplayer, but through a turn-based experience. So you are playing your turn, answering questions, and then it will be your friend to answer the questions. You can do that online or against bots as well that we implemented in the game. Mm-hmm. And it's very convenient, and you can select different difficulty levels for the bots also. And then we also have some cooperative game modes in which two players are trying to find the best answers and collaboratively matching their answers and their brain to think about everything. So it's a different experience for different type of players also.
3: That's awesome. All right. So the game came out at the end of June, so it's available now. You just need to be an Apple Arcade subscriber. Again, it's only a couple of bucks a month. So you just search for Family Feud Pocket. Are you going to be rolling out new features throughout the year? Like, is there anything that you can add?
0: Yes, so the game is out. You have to go to Apple Arcade and you can jump straight right in and start playing. If you do not have it yet, well, it's a pretty great reason to try the subscription, I'd say. And for the future, we have an update that is going to be rolled out later on in October, and in which we are including other moments from the game show. So the stealing round, for instance, or the fast money interactions that are coming from the TV show through a completely brand new game mode. So the team is really excited about it. And, you know, the roadmap that we have been building for this first update is totally about deepening the experience and giving players fresh reasons to come back to the game.
3: Love it. Amazing. All right. So it's called Family Feud Pocket. 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Romain, great to chat with you. Congrats on the launch of the game. Hope Family Feud Pocket does really well for you. Thanks again. I can't wait to try it myself.

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2: 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He said, I'll be back. And indeed, he is. I'm not even going to try to do the Arnold Schwarzenegger accent. But yes, none other than Arnold is presiding as judge in the latest Amazon Luna interview.

0: interactive game, Courtroom Chaos, starring Arnold Schwarzenegger, which is free to play for Prime members. To tell us all about the game, what you need to play, and Arnold's celebrity involvement, we're joined by JC Connors. He's senior leader of Amazon Games. Hey, JC, thanks for your time today.
1: Thanks, Mark. Happy to be here.
0: Yeah, great. So why don't we just start at a high level? What is Courtroom Chaos, starring Arnold Schwarzenegger, all about?
1: Sure, yeah. Courtroom Chaos, starring Arnold Schwarzenegger, is a brand new party game that is available to Amazon Prime customers on our Luna platform. And it really channels reality TV shows we all grew up watching with judges and crazy courtroom cases. In the game, players take on the roles of witnesses and plaintiffs and defendants and argue a oftentimes ridiculous court case in front of Judge Arnold himself, where he will weigh in on everything you say. He will roast you if you spew nonsense or try to lie to him, and ultimately he'll come to a verdict saying who among you is the winner.
0: Love it. It sounds great. Who would you say this game is designed for? Is it for adults? Like, is there adult content or could kids play?
1: Yeah, the game is designed for both adults as well as family members. It is teen rated. So obviously we really designed it for teens and their sense of humor and all the way up to adults. But I've played it with my kids and it's hysterical what kids bring to the table and how it changes the court case.
0: All right. So somewhere in between Kindergarten Cop and Terminator. Maybe.
1: Yes, exactly.
0: In a moment, JC, I'm going to ask you how you play without a controller, but can you give us some examples of the things that you can debate in the game? The so-called controversial things here, you know, with tongue firmly planted in cheek.
1: Yeah, so every court case starts with players telling the judge a little bit about themselves. And you can be very realistic. You can say, I like to golf, or I like to go bowling, or I like to cook. Or you can be completely crazy. My last case, I said, I like to parachute out of airplanes into military hot zones, which is not something I do in real life.
0: That's great.
1: And then what the game does is it takes all those player stories and then it combines it into a wacky court case. So in that example, Arnold might say that JC military dropped into a war zone and parachuted right on top of your birthday cake, Mark. And therefore, you're suing me for $1 million. And then each player then gets to take a role, whether arguing as the plaintiff or the defendant, or acting as a witness. If you have more than two players, you could have an expert witness who is an expert on birthday cakes, or an eyewitness who saw it all happen, or a surprise witness that may have a completely different take on the situation. And you go back and in about 15, 20 minutes, you'll argue an entire court case and Arnold will give you a verdict.
0: That sounds great. I can't wait to try this for myself. And so this is all meant to play hands-free. You said you argue your court case, so that implies a verbal thing. So do you need a smartphone, a microphone, a smart TV, like a Fire TV? How do you play?
1: That's right. So the game's available on Amazon Luna, which means you don't need a console or any specialized hardware. It's available on most smart TVs or Fire TVs, of course. And you just scan a QR code with your phone, and then your phone turns into the controller where you push a button to talk to Arnold. You can push another button to object if your opponent has said something that you completely disagree with. But you don't need anything other than your smartphones to play this game.
0: All right. So without further ado, JC, let's play some clips of Arnold acting as the judge for our listeners. So have a listen.
2: Order! Order! In my courtroom, there is no disorder. Mark, you stand accused of stealing your neighbor's vintage action figure collection. These are collector's items, Mark. I know this because several of them are of me.
0: That's awesome. Love it. And yes, I probably stole the action figures. We are chatting with JC Connors. He's senior leader of Amazon Games. We're learning all about Courtroom Chaos, starring Arnold Schwarzenegger, a free-to-play game for Prime members. And speaking of Courtroom Chaos, there was another game with Snoop Dogg, right?
1: That's right. We had our first release back in October was Courtroom Chaos with Snoop.
0: Oh, that's great. And that's still playable too, or is this replacing the Snoop Dogg version?
1: No. Snoop Dogg is also very playable right now. And what we find is, even though there's similarities in the games, having judges with as different personalities as Snoop and Arnold makes for a completely different experience. Snoop is a very chill guy, and his commentary plays out with a certain humor that is unique to Snoop. Whereas Arnold is, in some ways a bigger character. He gets angrier. He states more of a point of view if you as a player are starting to annoy him. And so they actually play out very differently, just purely based on the person behind the bench.
0: Yeah, that's great because it adds to the replayability of the game by having different judges, celebrity judges. Love that. And then without getting too technical, JC, how is AI at play here?
1: Sure. Yeah. So we use AI in two ways, but I just want to start by saying these games are entirely handcrafted by humans. But we use AI, of course, to replicate the voice. We got both Arnold and Snoop before him in the voice booth so that we could really capture his mannerisms, how he talks, how he pronounces certain words, and not just Arnold Schwarzenegger, the normal person, but Judge Arnold, because he talks in a very different way than Mike if you met him in the street. And then we use the AI to create that persona and know how to react to player statements. And this is actually kind of tricky because if you think about Arnold Schwarzenegger, there's so many different versions of him. There's Governator Arnold. There's Arnold the action star. There's Arnold the Terminator. And you know which one you want to get behind the bench really require a lot of hand tuning. You want him to roast you if you're being, you know, obnoxious to him, but you also want him to dole out some tips of wisdom from Governor Arnold at certain times. So it took us a long time to kind of get his personality to be the exact persona that we wanted for this game.
0: There's also AI, I guess, in not just in the voice, but you mentioned that you can also create a backstory for yourself, and that's actually used as the contents for the trial itself.
1: That's right. We personalize the case and create the case using AI to mesh everything you've told Judge Arnold yourself turns into a case that's wholly unique. Every time you play it, even if you say the same thing each time, turns out into a completely different court case.
0: Okay, great. Now, before I let you go, JC, I also understand there's a solo option if you want to just argue your case directly with Arnold, right? It's not like a multiplayer feature.
1: That's right. We actually have two more modes besides courtroom mode. We have a settle a bet mode where you and another player can just pick a debate you've always wanted settled, like maybe who the best baseball team is, or does pineapple really belong on pizza? And Arnold will settle that debate between the two of you. Or you can play it by yourself where you try to convince Arnold of something. Maybe you want to convince him that the Terminator wasn't the best action movie of all time. And now you've got to convince Arnold in just a few minutes that your statement is true. And that can be quite difficult depending on what you pick.
0: Yeah, it sounds it, but a lot of fun. And then finally, you mentioned Courtroom Chaos starring Arnold Schwarzenegger is free to play if you're an Amazon Prime member, of which I am. With that in mind, how do we get going?
1: You just need the Amazon Luna app, which is available for free on most smart TVs as well as Fire TVs, or you can play it on your PC. Just go to luna.amazon.com and you'll be able to jump right in and have a court case. Amazon Luna has dozens of games in our Game Night collection, which are games really designed to bring family and friends together on the couch. And they range from everything from Courtroom Chaos, which is a raucous party game, to puzzle games, arcade games, and even card battler games like our new Masters of the Universe game.
0: JC, thank you so much for your time.
1: Thank you, Mark. We'll see you in court.
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3: So I'm here at Lenovo's new offices in New York, as I mentioned earlier in the show. And I'm thrilled to be chatting with Kathy Meister, Executive Director of North America PC and Smart Device Sales at Lenovo, to chat about the brand, the new digs here in the Big Apple, and Lenovo's partnership with FIFA World Cup, which no doubt our listeners have noticed this year with some amazing branding around the pitch. Thank you for your time, Kathy. Nice to meet you.
19: Nice to meet you as well, Mark, and welcome to our new site.
3: Yeah, I definitely want to chat with you about these Lenovo offices. But first, why don't we start at a high level and let our listeners know a bit about Lenovo that they may not know already.
19: Well, Lenovo is an 80-plus billion-dollar technology leader combining device, infrastructure, and AI-powered services to help organizations all over the world solve real business challenges. We are, in fact, the leading PC manufacturer globally, operating and servicing customers in over 180 markets with over 70,000 employees.
3: Wow. I didn't realize Lenovo was number one in terms of, is it PC sales or revenue?
19: PC revenue and units.
3: Wow. Yeah. Amazing. So a lot of my listeners, the regular consumers who use PCs, mm-hmm. not necessarily businesses. And of course, there are laptops and there's desktops. Mm-hmm. And to that point, really unique form factors. This is one thing as a
0: tech journalist I've always loved and admired about Lenovo is experimenting with unique form factors, even as recent as the CES, the Consumer Electronics Show in January in Vegas, foldable PCs and rollable PCs. Tell us a bit about that. Why is that important to Lenovo?
19: So I'm glad you saw some of our exciting announcements at CES. There were certainly some big ones. We believe in continuing to push the envelope in terms of form factor, but we don't do it necessarily just for the wow factor. Our intention is to make the best possible user experience. One size does not fit all, right? Where we've seen some excitement around rollable technology, Lenovo's really been an innovator in that space over the last couple of years. And you may have seen our ThinkPad XD rollable concept. This is a 13-inch ThinkPad laptop that has a literally unroll the display that can convert into a 16-inch display. Maybe you need the 13-inch when you're on your plane traveling, and when you're back at your home office, you need a larger display for whatever you happen to be working on. We're pushing the envelope in terms of display technology also in our Motorola brand. So our Moto Razr Fold, we debuted at CES, which is a book-like form factor. So it's a phone that opens up as if it was a book for having a beautiful large display.
0: Mm-hmm. For things like reading ebooks or watching video content, or if you need more screen real estate for multitasking, like having multiple windows open, for productivity purposes as well. And I'm glad you brought that up, Kathy, that Lenovo and Moto or Motorola, mm-hmm. same company, mm-hmm. and a lot of the innovation is shared, presumably, mm-hmm. between mm-hmm. the two brands. Mm-hmm. And then, yeah, so I remember seeing at CES a laptop that rolls upwards. Mm-hmm. for productivity's sake. And then there was a Lenovo Legion, which is a gaming mm-hmm. sub-brand of Lenovo, where the screen rolled outwards, so horizontally, mm-hmm. to give you more screen real estate for entertainment purposes. Really wild stuff. But as you said, not just for gimmick's sake, but offering some options. And those are concept PCs, as you mentioned.
19: That's right.
0: And AI PCs seems to be another buzz this mm-hmm. year, folding in things like Copilot from Microsoft. Yeah. Lenovo very much is spearheading this too.
19: Yes, absolutely. Right. So we had Lenovo has one of the broadest portfolios of AI PCs, spanning form factors, spanning price bands, and spanning performance level, right? So whether a consumer or you're running a small, medium business or a large enterprise, we have a broad portfolio that can suit your needs. Mm-hmm.
0: AI, no doubt, is helping people yeah. do more in less time, whether it is for personal reasons like planning yeah. a trip or for business. And it's not just a website like a ChatGPT or a Google Gemini, but it's baked into the device itself, which has its own benefits: better privacy, security, speed, more personalization. It can comb through your own data privately when you want to access something like previous emails or a photo that may be on your Lenovo laptop. Certainly lots of variety for both consumers and businesses, many different form factors, and also the extension, I think you called it, from pocket to cloud. So mm-hmm. you've got the Motorola line of devices all the way up to infrastructure as well, more for, let's say, enterprise grade companies. All right, so it would be remiss to not ask you about this incredible view that we've been enjoying here. We're in New York City. This is a brand new Lenovo offices. You have an office in Mooresville, North Carolina, if I'm not mistaken, but this here is brand new.
19: That's exactly right. So our North America headquarters is based in Raleigh, North Carolina. This site here in New York City is our newest office, opening over the last couple of months. Thank you for the compliment on the stunning views.
0: Yeah, my jaw is still on the ground. Radio and podcasts do not do this justice. You got to see this here.
19: Absolutely. Well, we're sitting up atop the 45th floor, so just really phenomenal views, and it's a pleasure to be right here in the heart of the financial district in downtown Manhattan. This is a space that really signifies our confidence in our future for Lenovo, as well as our ambition to continue to grow and be a technology leader around the world. This is a space that we will use for collaborating with our customers, partners, and it will also be a really great space for our local employees to get together and plan and innovate together.
0: And you work at these offices, right? If I'm not mistaken, you were very much in charge of this opening here, right? Congrats.
19: So while I am currently our site leader, so I spend a lot of time here, I have the pleasure of getting to travel all across the U.S. and Canada and visit our customers. But when I can be here at home, yes, I'm happy to do so.
0: I can see why yeah. very, very clearly. We are chatting with Kathy Meister. She's Executive Director of North America PC and Smart Device Sales at Lenovo. We're at the brand spanking new, well, May 2026, New York offices here for Lenovo. I would love to spend a couple of moments on FIFA World Cup. Speaking of Canada and the U.S.,
11: U.S. as well as Mexico, host countries, for this monstrous, you know, every 4-year tournament. We're going to a match later today. Very exciting. So tell us about Lenovo being the official technology partner for FIFA.
19: Absolutely. So this is a sports sponsorship that goes far beyond just the logo that you all might be seeing in the stadiums or on the scoreboard. Lenovo is the official technology partner for the FIFA World Cup 2026. We are providing the technology backbone that is powering the tournaments across 3 countries, 16 venues, with over 6 billion viewers expected throughout the tournament.
11: Wow. Could you elaborate a bit about the technology that either we're seeing at home when we're watching a FIFA World Cup match or in person that Lenovo is responsible for?
19: The technology backbone really running the games really represents our pocket to cloud portfolio, whether that's phones, tablets, storage and servers that are sharing data around the world. But some of the technologies that we're most excited about are those that are helping enhance our fan experience and that are truly helping drive smarter operations around the games. So for example, FIFA AI Pro, which is an enterprise knowledge assistant that is democratizing data collected from millions of pieces of data and sharing that across all 48 teams who are participating in the tournament. It's providing them with real-time analytics, with insights that can help players, coaches, analyst, essentially helping to level the playing field for all of the teams, regardless of what resources that those federations may have.
11: And there's also a ref cam, I understand, that reduces that jittery because it's on them. They're wearing it, correct?
19: That's right. Ref cam technology is another really exciting one. And this will help enhance for our viewers who are at home watching. It is an AI technology that, working in partnership with our broadcast centers, is actually reducing the jitter that you see. So these refs are running very fast and it's really reducing that jitter, giving a more clear and better experience for our viewers at home.
11: And that's your AI at work?
19: Absolutely. Yeah. Yeah.
11: Amazing. All right. And then finally, what could we expect from Lenovo going well into 2027, either from a partnership standpoint or a product rollout?
19: Well, we've got a few more weeks to get through this tournament, and then we will be looking forward to the Women's World Cup in 2027. And really what we are so truly excited about this sponsorship is that it will transcend beyond this tournament and the women's tournament. For us, it's about how do we take our learnings and the technology that we've developed with AI Engine to help other organizations, right? If you think about it, if we can power the world's biggest, most complex tournament, we can certainly help other organizations solve their IT and business challenges.
11: Kathy, thank you so much for your time. So head on over to news.lenovo.com for more info on everything we've chatted about today and more. Thank you so much. All the best. And thanks for hosting us here today.
19: Thanks for being here, Mark.
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27: Hi, Mark. 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
27: At J.D. 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
0: 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Is that right? This is something you do every year?
27: It is. These are annual studies. And our goal is to field these questions between January and March annually. Mm-hmm. And we take a look at the different experiences that consumers have with their mobile apps and with the authenticated website. So when I say authenticated, this is like after the consumer logs in, which is why we measure that very separately from a mobile app experience. Mm-hmm. They tend to be, while they might accomplish the same task, they're two different experiences. And what consumers think about the features and the content offered by their financial institutions can vary.
0: All right. So it is very much tied to consumer satisfaction. Curious to know, in a few minutes from now, I'll ask you about AI, if it's making things better or worse for the customer.
27: What J.D. Power is really trying to find out is simple here. When customers are using their bank or their credit card app or that website, does it feel clear? Does it feel fast, secure to use, easy to navigate, genuinely useful? If you think about those words, they evoke emotion in addition to actually allowing for transactions to occur pretty seamlessly. And so we redesigned the study this year in order to be able to measure those very comprehensively and determine, you know, which institutions are really rising to the challenge of giving customers great experiences.
0: Okay, great. We're dealing with our money here. So it is something that's very near and dear and important to us. So yeah, how the experience flows and how secure it feels and all that is super relevant, especially for online banking or digital banking and credit card access. So let's unpack the results then without further ado.
27: Well, there's a few key themes that are happening. The first is that the leaders, they win on execution, not gimmicks. The top performers here are winning through disciplined execution, and they are making incremental UX improvements. That's very clear. But what's interesting is that consistency and the fundamentals very often outweigh feature expansion. And when that is happening, we see things like design and system performance having high importance, great influence on the models that we end up building. And what ends up happening when the implementation occurs is that banking is really quite competitive. We have more variation in the credit card space. And we definitely know, you mentioned, you know, what's happening with AI in the space. Virtual assistants, the existence of those can lift satisfaction. But there's a big but that comes along with that, only when they really actually solve things for the customers. So the broad takeaway here is that winners are not necessarily the ones who are doing the most, but they're the ones who do the basics really, really well, consistently, and without a whole lot of friction.
0: And of course, UX stands for user experience.
27: What's interesting in the Canada market is that we do see the winners are winning based on execution and not necessarily gimmicks. But the challenge that we see with the Canada market is that the feature parity is quite often very close. And so that execution becomes even harder to make occur because there aren't a whole lot of variation between what's happening from one option to another. In this instance, because we have such strong user experience occurring, the design and the system performance starts to matter more because we're no longer focusing on this idea of having a single feature that's somehow wowing the population. We do see across the Canada market that the differentiation between institutions is not large, which means that it's a very competitive market. And this, you know, the banking segments show a pretty narrow performance gap. There's a wider spread in the credit card segment, but it's still not dramatically wide. And ultimately, what we see is that virtual assistants, when they are in place and they actually solve the problems that consumers need them to solve, they can have a dramatic lift on satisfaction.
0: All right. So then let's now find out who came out on top. Let's start with the banking mobile app satisfaction study.
27: So in Canada, TD comes out on top for banking apps, and they're winning because of the experience. It just works. It's fast. It's reliable. It's making everyday tasks like moving money or checking balances really easy.
0: Dumb question here, perhaps, Jennifer. If one bank comes out on top over another, it's not like the consumer will know unless they use multiple banks, right? Or even a risk in you changing banks because you're not thrilled with the online experience, be it an app or a website. Is that fair? Like, you kind of know what you know.
27: That is true. However, particularly in the U.S., the average consumer has three deposit accounts at different institutions.
0: Oh, okay. So they would know. All right.
27: They're going to know. And when we say deposit accounts, I really mean checking, savings, money market, like active everyday spending type accounts. So they do have experience with multiple options pretty frequently.
0: Okay. Yeah, your credit card also may be with a different financial institution than your checking and savings bank in some cases. We are chatting with Jennifer White, Managing Director of Financial Services Intelligence at JD Power. We're learning about the results of the annual mobile app and online satisfaction study when it comes to banks and credit card companies. 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
27: 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They're doing a fantastic job at.
0: Well, we've got two more to get to, and then I do want to ask you about AI and virtual assistants. So let's now talk about the top credit card mobile app. Best and worst, or at least best?
27: So Tangerine leads in credit card apps, and it's predominantly because they've nailed fundamentals. They have a very clear design, an easy to understand transaction review, and a really strong rewards experience.
0: Yeah, and they're kind of a digital bank, and I think they're owned by Scotiabank. Not too surprised there, but good for Tangerine. That's great. And then finally, top online credit card satisfaction. Who came out on top?
27: So National Bank of Canada leads, and it comes down to their clean design, clear information, and fast performance. They are, again, like many of the winners that we've talked about today, very execution focused.
0: Okay. Great. So let's now talk AI. Obviously, banks are starting to fold in chatbots in a deeper way, personal assistants, virtual assistants. Can you tell us a bit about that and if customers want it?
27: So AI is a big part of the story. There's a catch that goes with this, however. Customers love virtual assistants when they actually solve a problem, but they get very, very frustrated quickly when they don't. So, you know, customers will reward innovation. They will reward ease. They will reward speed and clarity. But if a digital tool creates friction, its satisfaction will drop immediately.
0: Interesting. Yeah, not surprising there. All right, jdpower.com. Thanks so much for your time, Jennifer. Good to chat with you again.
27: Thanks, Mark.
0: And thank you for tuning in to Tech Talk. And a huge shout out to Epson Canada for your partnership. Have a fantastic rest of the weekend, everyone. Let the Canada Day celebrations continue. And I look forward to catching up with you next time for another new episode of Tech Talk.
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7: Good afternoon, it's 3 o'clock. I'm Dario DeFelice with your CTV News Update. 26 degrees and sunny downtown. Weather details in minutes. Here's what's making news right now. We begin with breaking news. Canada's World Cup dreams appear to be coming to an end in Houston, Texas, as Canada trails Morocco with a score of 2-0 with just a few minutes left in the match. With the loss, Canada will be eliminated from the tournament as Morocco moves on to the quarterfinals. Canada has arguably exceeded expectations for this tournament by reaching the round of 16 and having registered several historic firsts along the way. This is Canada's first time reaching the round of 16, and the country recorded its first ever knockout stage win at a men's World Cup last weekend with a dramatic 1-0 victory over South Africa in Los Angeles. Some West Island residents could potentially be involved in a class action lawsuit following major flooding 2 weeks ago. Two applications for class action lawsuits have been filed against the borough of Pierrefonds-Roxborough and the city of DDO. The Consumer Law Group has filed both requests, alleging both municipalities didn't act quickly enough to prevent flooding. Robert Wolofsky is one of the plaintiffs in the case.
8: We find that the city of Montreal and Dollar Gazermo, and that's kind of what our legal stance is that they've failed to take adequate precaution measures, you know, before the storms, you know, to store rainwater or to mitigate it or to install retention ponds or sponge parks, which are some of the mitigative actions that Dollar Gazermo is taking right now. But in our opinion, it seems like it's a little too late.
7: In a statement to CTV News, a spokesperson for the borough of Pierrefonds says it will let the legal process take its course and declined further comment. Areas of the West Island received about 150 millimeters of rain in just a couple of hours, which led to hundreds of homes being flooded with water. RCMP in Yarmouth, Nova Scotia, have charged the owner of a local taxi business with alleged sexual offenses dating back more than 20 years. They also say there may be more victims who have yet to come forward. Here's Canadian Press reporter Lisa Laporte.
9: Mounties say the investigation into the owner of Classic Cab started in January. They say they've identified two victims who were youths between 2001 and 2004 when the incidents allegedly happened. A 63-year-old man has been charged with sexual exploitation, sexual assault, and assault.
7: The man has been released on conditions and is due back in court next month. And 4th of July celebrations are underway across the United States, marking 250 years since the country's founding. ABC's Mike Dubusky is along the Hudson River in New York City, where Sail 250 is taking place.
10: That's the sound of one of the boats participating in Sail 250, an event commemorating America's 250th anniversary here on the Hudson River in New York City. Hundreds of New Yorkers have turned out to watch the festivities as more than 100 ships from around the world process up the Hudson River, celebrating America's 250th anniversary. Mike Dubusky, ABC News, New York.
7: 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A mix of sun and cloud today with a high of 28. It will be clear this evening with a low of 17. Sunny tomorrow with a high of 29 that will feel like 32. And a mix of sun and cloud on Monday with a high of 29. Right now it is 26 degrees downtown. For all the news during the day, stream us on your smart speaker. Just say play CJD800. Your next CTV News update is at 4 o'clock.
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12: Welcome to the CEO Series. I'm Carl Moore from McGill University. Each week, the CEO Series takes you inside the minds and lives of some of Canada, indeed the world's top leaders, to discuss strategy, leadership, and today's pressing issues. And some of the world's top leaders have spent time with us, like Mohamed Yunus, Nobel Prize winner, President Bangladesh, Dr. Joanne Liu, President Doctors Without Borders, and Sir Richard Branson. Today, I'm delighted to be speaking with Lucas Francioli. Lucas, thank you for joining us today. Lucas was a student of mine traveling our Hot Cities trip a few years ago now. So, Lucas, you were just at one of the World Cup games. Where and who were the who were the teams?
13: So, I went to New York City to see Brazil play against Morocco in the first stages of the World Cup.
12: So, why that particular game?
13: Morocco just won the Africa Cup last year, and Brazil is the team that won the most amount of times. And so those two teams facing one another was an experience to go see, and I was thankful that I was able to score a ticket.
6: So, were you sitting among Moroccans or Brazilians?
13: So I was sitting among Moroccans, but wearing a Brazilian jersey. So that was quite an experience. I couldn't be too excited when Brazil scored, but it was a fun experience.
6: So no one threatened you or anything, like maybe teasing? Or...
13: Teasing, definitely. Teasing, definitely.
6: But that's...
13: it was all fun.
6: So where are you from, and what did your family do when you were a kid?
13: So I am originally from Geneva in Switzerland. Grew up a French mother and a Swiss father. My mom is an artist. She writes. She's done plays, screenplays, and books. And my father used to work as a headhunter in the banking industry.
6: Okay. So reasonably prosperous family from the headhunter side anyway. What have you learned from your mom about creativity? She's an artist. She's your mother. Does anything kind of stick with you that are you... Do you see creativity in your own world and life at times, and maybe you inherited it from her or watched her doing it?
13: That's a great question. Let me think about that. I think I've seen my mother work her whole life on... because she always told me she had this need or this... she had to write. She really, for her, writing was like the actual act of writing was super fulfilling for her.
6: Okay.
13: And this desire to create all the time, I think, is something that I saw in my mother for many, many years. And I really, I think, got inspired to quite a bit. Because regardless of if a book, when I've been successful or not, she would always keep on writing and the next one and the next one. And it's definitely it's tough to be an artist. I think I got to see her firsthand doing that all the time. And I mean, she's wrote great pieces. I think quite inspired.
6: Fiction or nonfiction?
13: All fiction.
6: And it would be in French, I imagine?
13: Both languages. My mom is trilingual, and so she would mostly write in French or in English. Whether for her plays, mostly the screenplays were, most of them were in English, and books mostly in French.
6: Would it be any movies we might have heard of that came out of it?
13: Low budget movies, perhaps in Switzerland, and recently she did a documentary, which is faring quite well, actually.
6: What's it called?
13: I'm blanking on the
6: name. Okay, I shouldn't ask. Yeah, no, it's what languages do you speak?
13: So I speak quite a few at various levels of fluency. That would be French, English, Spanish, Portuguese, Italian, German, and Mandarin.
6: Is that probably Switzerland would be an element of that?
13: Yeah, so in Switzerland we have four national languages and three official. French, German, and Italian, which are all three languages that I got to learn growing up. English, because everybody speaks English as well. Spanish and Portuguese I picked up because I spent a lot of time in Latin America. I minored in Chinese at McGill, actually, and then I went on exchange to China.
6: Wow. So you're in Switzerland. We're delighted, but why did you come over to McGill to Canada?
13: So I've always wanted a North American experience. I thought studying in Quebec was the best of me being able to go here without having to pay too much money. And in Montreal is an international city. Because I'm French, there was an agreement with Quebec where I could pay local tuition. So I got to live my dream of studying in North America without my parents having to break the bank and go into debt to help me study here. Because Montreal is a bilingual city, it's super international, cosmopolitan, I think it hits closer to home than maybe a U.S. city might have. And so I think it was amazing soft landing for me leaving home and arriving in a completely new city for me.
6: So you know Europe well, North America, mm-hmm. a bit of China, you've lived and worked in Latin America.
13: Yeah.
6: This is an exam question, Lucas.
13: Sure.
6: Compare and contrast Europe, North America, and South America. Like, no criticism, just What do you love about each of those respectively? What makes you go, like, I just love being in North America. I love Europe. I love... And what are their strengths?
13: So I'm going to start with maybe Montreal and Canada and I guess North America as a whole. Here, I think you really have room to like create and innovate. For an entrepreneur, you know, starting a business here, getting access to resources, funding, mentorship, is a lot easier than it might be in other locations. And that's something that I loved about here. One of the, I had a professor actually, who specialized in venture capital and entrepreneurial finance at McGill, Jiro Kondo.
6: Yeah, sure.
13: And who really showed me the lens of, you know, what it's like to fundraise and how it works in the Bay Area. And I think this is knowledge that I probably would not have acquired if I had stayed back in Europe. And so it really made me understand like what is required and what is necessary to be able to build a business. And I think I'm really thankful to have grown up in Switzerland. I think the, you know, the stability of the country, the education system, the access to various resources, the languages, the culture, the mountains, this, the lake. I thought I really had like a full education, and if I were ever have a family one day, I would maybe love to give that to them, because I really feel like most of my Swiss friends who also lived abroad are very well rounded, and I think we're very conscientious. And yeah, I think I like that aspect about Switzerland in Europe. And so Latin America for me was a place where I think my heart I think is really like love Brazil, for example. I have a deep love and affection for Brazil. And I think the culture is very different. The pace, the time, punctuality is very different than what I grew up with in Switzerland. But it's just like, it's a state of being which is fundamentally different. I saw a lot of love, a lot of compassion, a lot of energy there that I didn't see elsewhere. I love going as much as I can and spending a lot of time with people who speak Spanish or Portuguese or from that region of the world. Because it really, I think it fills my soul. And then for me, so as I said earlier, I did a minor in Chinese, and I really wanted to go to China on exchange. And I got the scholarship at the time called the Li Ka-shing Scholarship.
6: Yeah.
13: Because at McGill, we had a partnership with Shantou University, and I got to go there. And this was in the southern eastern China. I think we were maybe 15 international students, and so I was really. I was a bit of abnormality over there, but I thought it was really fulfilling to see a completely different part of the world, and to see a place where people think differently, they behave differently, culture, just even just language is different. Like the way Chinese language exists is completely different than the structure of like an English language. Like in Chinese, you need to speak the language idiomatically to be able to communicate. You're not gonna say like to say hello. You're not gonna say hi, how are you? Like you don't say how are you.
6: Yeah.
13: You could say like have you eaten or you might even not ask the person. And so culturally, and it things are very different. And I think I really wanted to go explore that region of the world and gain from it and get a better maybe global perspective of how, you know, the world works. So I think each part of these pockets of the world has really fulfilled me today in a way where I think I have a lens which is quite global and international.
6: Yeah. Unusually so.
13: Yeah, and I really like that. Like one of the reasons why I like learning languages so much is I hope one day to be able to like read maybe like texts in like the original languages and truly understand them. I'm not quite there yet, but you know, over the course of my life, I would love to learn even more. But you know, one thing at a time. We'll see.
6: You were in the military back in Switzerland for a year, was it?
13: So after between university and in high school, I spent some time in the Swiss Special Forces.
6: And you're required then.
13: So all men need to do their service. Not all men do it. One joke I like to say is that Roger Federer, which is one of the greatest tennis men of all time, didn't do his service because he had back problems.
6: Then went on to a great tennis success.
13: So, I think that most people in Switzerland are conscientious and want to give back to the country in some way, but not all men end up doing it.
6: Switzerland is not at danger of being invaded.
13: No.
6: It's a new. I mean, even during World War II, it was neutral, mm-hmm. which is a good thing for the world. But they have a military. Partly, I guess, it scares anyone else from invading. You do not want to invade Switzerland because they have mountains and every man can shoot, sort of thing.
13: Switzerland's actually been one of the most difficult countries to invade since, I think, the 13th century or so, where various governments had tried, but we've been a country of mercenaries for centuries. At the time, I think when the Protestant and the Catholics were fighting in Europe, Switzerland had learned to kind of work together. And so instead of, you know, fighting these wars within each other, we kind of, you know, got along and I think trained the men. And we were actually a country where other European forces would hire Swiss to fight their wars. And one example I like to give, which is not the sole reason we were neutral, is that you ended up having Swiss men that were fighting each other in different for different forces. And so that's one of the reasons why we also became neutral, because it didn't make sense.
6: Yeah. Today, I'm delighted to be speaking with Lucas Francioli. I'm Coral Moore from McGill University, and you're listening to the CO Series. Next up, we'll explore Lucas's early experiences, including his time in the Swiss Special Forces.

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12: Hello again, you're listening to the CEO Series. And today I'm speaking with a McGill alumni from a few years back, Lucas Fanciulli. You're in the Special Forces.
13: Correct, yes.
12: That sounds very, very cool.
13: Yeah.
12: Tell us a little bit about the Special Forces and what you did.
13: So as a kid, I've always wanted to fly, and that feeling never went away. And so there's one squad in the military to be a paratrooper, which requires you to pass your skydiving license. So I trained to pass it, and so I started my service with the paratroopers. I didn't stay with the paratroopers, but I remained within the Swiss Special Forces.

0: And so it's a lot of not a lot of sleeping, but it's a lot of intense training. You learn a lot about yourself, about discipline, rigor, and how to deal in the face of adversity. And I think it's also maybe one of the main reasons today I consider myself to be a very calm person, because I think there are not as many things that I think bother me or would affect me, because I think I've got to see maybe experience things that were a bit more difficult, and was able to overcome them, and
1: So you've jumped out of plane multiple times.
0: I have, yes.
1: The first time, did you kind of say, "I'm an idiot"? Like, what was I thinking? Or did you go, "This is great stuff"?
0: So before jumping, you're trained and you're taught how to deal with it. There's so I think it's very measured and controlled. But I'll never forget the first jump. It was magic. It was bliss. Just so beautiful. There's not many feelings that come close to the feeling of skydiving.
1: Still, do you still do it today
0: I
1: from
0: don't
1: time
0: do,
1: to time?
0: I don't do it as much. I actually started doing a bit of the wind simulator. So you're indoors and you have this wind turbine, and so you're actually practicing falling, but indoors.
1: You fall and the wind keeps you up.
0: Exactly, and it's actually a great way to become a better skydiver, because when you're falling out of from a plane, you only have a 50-second drop or a minute drop, whereas when you're in a wind turbine, you can go multiple times, and so you actually get a lot better at the sport.
1: So you're maybe in the air 5 or 10 minutes.
0: Yes, exactly, which is quite uncommon.
1: How do they slow it down and you just calmly come to Earth or whatever? They don't turn it off.
0: No. They'll slow it down, and then you can exit
1: Okay.
0: the turbine.
1: Oh, very. Just fascinating stuff. sorry. So, after McGill, what did you study at McGill?
0: So I actually did quite a few things. For me, North America was a whole different education system. So I actually graduated with way more credits than I needed to. So I did Chinese, but I also did some Italian classes. I did a play in Italian, but I mostly did like a business curriculum. I studied finance. I did some computer science classes as well. But my the official title would be international management and Chinese.
1: But you've gone around the world. Is McGill fairly well known around the world?
0: I cannot thank McGill enough for what it is and what it's done, because everywhere I go today, I think I have friends there, or if not friends, I get to meet, alumni, and I think a lot of my European friends have told me, like, they don't understand how it's possible that I'll go in a different city, and it's like, how is it that you always know somebody? Because McGill is so international that you really meet people from all over the world who are all over the world. No, I am very, very thankful and happy that I studied here.
1: What did you do after McGill? What was your first year? What did you turn to?
0: So initially I was doing consulting at PwC. I worked at a startup, but really what I did quite quickly was start a business. And I had this little project where I had identified in the moving space that there was going to be an opportunity potentially to help people get connected for moving, and so helps initially for students, helping them get connected to moving companies, and so be this matchmaker. And I presented this at an accelerator, a pitch competition, sorry, and we won this award to get into an accelerator, and I built out this product, and I ended up building a startup in the moving industry across for 8 years, almost 7.5 years, really. We expanded all over the country. We even opened the US at some point. So it ended up being a quite wild and crazy ride.
1: Where did the idea come from? You're sitting around. How'd you come up with this?
0: So I initially had, when I was a student, I had once rented a U-Haul to move my apartment. And as I was moving my apartment, I wanted to go buy some furniture. And so I went online, and Marketplace wasn't a thing yet. So I went into the internal McGill groups, and I saw that people were actually looking for moving services. And I had rented this truck. I had time on my hands. I was like, oh, like I can probably help them, and I'll just pay for the cost that I had. I did that, and you know, fast forward a few years, I was like, this was actually so easy. Why couldn't this be done for more people? Because fundamentally, the barrier to entry for moving is quite simple, and so many people would want clients, and many people can become a mover. And so we just created this platform, and yeah.
1: So matching students and others.
0: So initially it was students, but then we expanded to like everybody who. So moving, if you will, happens at different life stages. So there's a main event in your life. You know, you're graduating, you're getting your promotion, you're having kids. Potentially also you might be going through something difficult. You know, there's a death, there's maybe a separation, a divorce. And so these are moments which are very important and affect everybody. And so we were, our objective was to figure out where the demand is and how can we forecast it and provide a solution to these people at the moment when they need to get a mover.
1: And from the moving company viewpoint, you bring them clients.
0: Exactly.
1: So they have to pay you a fee.
0: Correct, yeah. And so, and then we would take a commission on every transaction. Yeah.
1: So at its peak, how many employees, how big was it? Sure. Whatever the right measure of
0: At the peak, I think we were early 20 employees, like okay. 20-ish. We were in 12 different markets. We had just opened the U.S. In just one city, we wanted to test it out. And we were also helping retailers. So we had also realized that the movers that we were hiring could also transport furniture and bulky items. And so we had deals with furniture companies for whom we were doing deliveries also. We were operating pretty much all over Canada.
1: So you go to big companies and you're this kid. Did you find that they kind of say, who are you? Or did you go, you're confident, you had an offer and just went forward with it?
0: I think we were presenting them something they didn't have before. Like, and so either like the partners on the moving side or the furniture retailers, we were telling them that we could help them in all their locations simultaneously.
1: Yeah.
0: Something that they couldn't do on their own before because they had hired independent teams in every single location. And so it wasn't a question about age. It was more a question about what is the value that I'm providing. And once the client knows that, you know, you're providing them value, I mean, your age and your experience.
1: Well, and somebody might think a younger person, oh, a new approach. I'm not surprised a younger person, mm-hmm. because they're not stuck in the past. Mm-hmm. Today, I'm delighted to be speaking with Lucas Francioli, a McGill graduate from a few years ago now. I'm Carl Moore from McGill University, and you're listening to the CEO Series. Next up, we'll discuss Lucas's exit, what it means to cash out a business, and how he approached pitching and building credibility with investors during that process.
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1: Hello again, you're listening to the CEO Series, and today I'm speaking with a McGill alumni from a few years back, Lucas Francioli. Are you an entrepreneur when you're born, or do you come to it later on? Like, you were a corporate type a bit, and you became an entrepreneur. What is the heart and soul of an entrepreneur versus a corporate type? Like, I worked at IBM, Oxford, Hitachi, McGill. Like, I like big names like that. But you had the courage to go out after being with a big company. What is it, the heart and mind, that's different about the entrepreneur?
0: I think when you're younger, you can often afford to take more risks. A lot of my peers, I remember, were getting, were maybe scared of going on an entrepreneurial route. And I never really saw it the same way, because I always realized, you know, I don't have that many bills to pay yet. I don't have children to take care of. And so I think that, you know, even if things were not to not work out, I had the opportunity to try. I was fortunate to stumble on something that I realized was a problem and there's a gap at the market. But I do think I've always had this itch and this desire. As a teenager, there were various products that I was thinking about. Other times I was scared not to try, and I think I regretted not having tried certain of these endeavors, because then I saw other companies pop up who were doing the same thing. And I think that some of the classes I took here, or some of the books that I read, and the people that I admire, I got to see that, you know, like, you ought to try. Because the worst outcome is not going to be that bad if you were in a position like mine, where you got to study at McGill, you have this great network, you know, getting a corporate job is always there. I think I have the skill set and the ability to go back and get one of those ventures, one of those jobs. But in that moment, I wanted to try something. I wanted to make the most of my experience in North America. And yeah, I don't think that's your question fully.
1: To some degree, it's somewhat the nature of the beast. On the other hand, it's not a bad idea to get some corporate experience, mm-hmm. put a bit of money in the bank. Maybe in your 20s where you can afford to take the risk you mentioned about. You don't have a family to worry about. But you get a bit of experience and then go on your own. I've seen people do that where 20 years ago I said, you got to choose one or the other. Where today I see different paths. You might work at a BCG and then be an entrepreneur. But as soon as you get into the income, the prestige of a BCG, it's harder to throw it over the edge.
0: I mean, I think that path is 100% valid. A lot of people go on that path. I know some of my peers have and are doing very well today also. But I just don't think it's the only path.
1: Sure.
0: And relatively, when you start your corporate career, you're still in the early stages of the amount of money you can make. You're not in your high earning years.
1: Yeah.
0: And so if you are spending, in my opinion, for me, my 20s working on a project where I might not make as much, it doesn't mean that I'm sacrificing some potential future. Obviously, some industries you have to start very early.
1: Yeah.
0: But in my situation, I'm passionate about technology, innovation. I wanted to start something and try, and I think the experience I gained has been tremendous and will help me in the new ventures that I'll pursue.
1: So you sold out. Let me rephrase that. You sold the company and cashed out to some degree. Why did you decide to do that? And how did you decide who to sell it to?
0: So we had started this business and had a dream to be able to fix a lot of these solutions in the moving industry and scale across the country. We realized that. We grew. And we, in our backyard, there was this competitor that we actually knew quite well and we had spoken to for many, many years. And we were both kind of converging in the same directions. They had started a bit before us and we were starting to kind of compete against one another. And so I think it actually made the most sense for us to do this because today, you have this consolidation of the moving market with one platform now, and that's kind of taking all of the demand in Canada and providing the best solution, I think, to Canadians today. And if you go on the website, on my former company's website today, the service is still active. The mission is still being fulfilled. It's just another company who's providing the service at the end of the day. But the partners might be the same. The movers might be the same as well one day. And so I think it made more sense for all of these brands to kind of converge with one player.
1: You sat down and had a drink with the guy or the woman and said, we should merge, or you should buy, how about buying me? So there was a moment when you had that conversation.
0: I think we've had these conversations for small bits of it for multiple times over the years.
1: Okay.
0: I've known them for years before this transaction happened.
1: And you didn't spit at them when you saw them at all?
0: No. I actually had a lot of respect for them.
1: Okay.
0: Because I thought they were very good at what they were doing.
1: Yeah.
0: And so I was very happy for them to be the player who acquired us.
1: So you cashed out, but you don't own an island in the Caribbean like Sir Richard Branson or anything. So you're going to... Well, you're young, so you need to work. But if you said, I'm going to retire, I would try to talk you out of it at your age. Because you need to... it's nice to have that money. So what's next?
0: So what's next today? I've learned a tremendous amount. I've seen, I think, the mistakes I made and the good things I did, and I think that there's a lot I can give back today. And so my objective today, before I go back out at bat again, I want to reset by helping other businesses and learn as much as I can by doing so about different industries, different types of services. And so today what I'm doing, I'm actually providing consulting work for small, medium businesses or startups that might value my help. And a few projects I've done so far are helping SMEs integrate AI in their work. We actually started to use AI as early as 2022. I actually want to show you something because we spoke about this the other day. In 2017, when I was still at McGill, I had... done this report on AI
1: for
0: iNovia, which is a venture capital
1: firm
0: in Montreal. And so we had actually written a report on what's real and what's hyped in AI. And it's funny to reread this piece today and see everything that's happening right now. And so it's definitely a space where I see myself working in, and I want to be able to help companies make the most of it today and integrate this.
1: Today, I'm delighted to be speaking with Lucas Francioli. I'm Carl Moore from McGill University, and you're listening to the CEO Series. Glad to have Lucas, a former McGill student, back on the campus. Next up, we'll turn to artificial intelligence, what first brought it onto Lucas's radar, how he got involved early, and how he built strong, lasting relationships with investors along the way.
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1: Hello again, you're listening to the CEO Series, and today I'm speaking with a McGill alumni from a few years back, Lucas Francioli. So you were early, well, relatively early AI, yeah. Somewhat ahead of the curve. Mm-hmm. What brought it to your attention?
0: What do you mean?
1: Why did you start thinking about AI? Was it a class you took or something? Or what brought you to think about... I mean, this is the hottest topic on Earth right now. Mm-hmm. But and I did an article, my PhD, 30 years ago, but I should have kept with it. Mm-hmm. I'd be world famous. But mm-hmm. anyway, c'est la vie. Mm-hmm. But it's something where... What brought your attention to AI quite a number of years ago now?
0: I think what passionates me the most is, you know, how far humans can go. Like human progress, the things we can accomplish, you know, reaching for the stars and so on. And I think that what we will be able to do in healthcare, for example, with AI is tremendous. And I think that's one of the top topics in that piece, which I really enjoyed the most, was to see that, you know, we'll be able to solve, you know, healthcare issues that we were never able to do before, find cures to diseases we were never able to. And so being at the center of like innovation, and whether it's in one industry or another, I'm not sure yet which one I'm going to pursue, but being at the center of where everything is happening and understanding it and learning as much as I can, I think is where I want to be.
1: So you'll spend some time, we'll see how long, but it'll be a while sorting out, and it might be one of your clients.
0: It might be.
1: Then you go, this person, like, wow, I love it. I want to be part of it.
0: We've already, you know, helped a prop tech company earlier this year. And just by listening to their problems and listening to their work, we see all these opportunities and all these things that can be done. And it's exciting. It's really exciting. It's fascinating to work with these businesses and seeing all these opportunities. But there are many opportunities. And I think the most difficult one in our world is choosing it, because we have so much optionality today. Yeah.
1: You've been the founder. Could you go and be COO of a company that's growing to 50 people and go, we need someone who can organize it? Would that be a role you'd think about? Are you more of the startup and get it going and let someone else grow it to a big, big size?
0: I'm not close to it. I think I've acquired a lot of useful skills that can be applied in other businesses. And I think there's many skills that I still have yet to learn. And so being in a context where I'm able to apply what I know and learn from other peers who might be more senior than I am, I'm open. As I said, you know, for now I'm trying to like assess which direction is the best one, but a role like that I think is something that could make sense down the road.
1: But an MBA is not overly tempting right now.
0: It depends. Like if my objective is to go to the United States, and I want to be able to serve a portion of or build a business there, or I would want to work for an Anthropic, you know, going to Stanford, you know, could make sense.
1: Yeah.
0: We'll see.
1: Okay. Well, let me know if you want a glowing reference.
0: I'm not closing that door yet.
1: Oh, no. All things are open. So are you more an introvert or extrovert?
0: I would say I'm more extrovert leaning.
1: Okay.
0: Yeah.
1: But is Switzerland a bit calmer than Brazil? Like, is there kind of a cultural overlay where you're more extroverted in Brazil because of the nature of the culture than you might be back home in Switzerland?
0: That's a great question, and I have a great example. I was there earlier this year, and I came back to Switzerland, and I remember feeling this really strong positive energy that I think I could see it in my sales practices, where I would go to people and I would try to network and sell them, and I had this really strong positive energy because I think I was able to feed off of that, and other places might have different types of energies, but that's why I like this global perspective, because you're able to use some assets and resources from one place and apply them to another. And I think applying that lens when I was going to Switzerland was really helpful.
1: So I'm writing a book with a guy, Frank Colmar, ran L'Oréal Canada and 10,000 people out of Paris, and he's a former CEO. And we're looking at this idea that it's a sporting analogy, mm-hmm. that you go from playing college ball to the NBA, the game speeds up, and you have to slow the game down. Now, it's the same game, but Caitlin Clark, who's the top woman in the world undergraduate last year, never missed a game, plays in the WNBA and retires season early because of injury. Wow. It's a different game in some ways. Mm-hmm. So, and the analogy in business, you go from salesperson to sales manager, it's a different game. Mm-hmm. And you got to slow down and come comfortable with being a sales manager. Mm-hmm. And then you got to go to manage managers. In your career thus far, have you had that kind of thing where you've gone to another level and had to learn the new game?
0: I think as a CEO of a growing startup, you have to one-up yourself all the time. And you have to keep learning. Because when we started, you know, this whole 0 to 1, we had nothing. I had to figure out how to build a business, deal with accountants, like these basic things. But as soon as you have investors that are coming into play and I have my reports to do, I need to close a bigger partnership, I'm trying to exit, do a strategic exit, like all of these things require a different set of skills. And so the pace changes all the time. Whether it's flying to San Francisco because you're growing a lot and you need some and you want to get some capital, going through like a downturn, the winds change. There's a macro effect that affects you, and you have to be this wartime CEO. Like it's never ending, but it's fulfilling, and that's why I think I like it.
1: It sounds exciting. Like, do you look to mentors, books, talking to friends? How do you get ready for the next task? Whether it's, hey, I'm going down the valley, talk to VCs. What do I do?
0: Mm-hmm. I think I understood early on that, you know, I had to learn as much as I could. And so I was able to join different accelerator incubator programs in Canada. And often those provided me with mentors who had been through it before, whether they had, you know, sold their business, they had convinced, you know, Fortune 500 companies how to use their service and so on. And so I meet up with them as often as I can. Now that I'm in Montreal for a couple weeks, I had lunch with an investor last week. I'm seeing another one tomorrow, another one on Friday. I'm really trying to get as much as I can from these people because they have done it before I have.
1: Yeah.
0: And so, sure, the product is different, the scope is different, but their experience is valuable.
1: Rumor is when you go down to the valley, like you have something like a short period of time to pitch.
0: Yeah.
1: And you just got to get to it.
0: Yeah.
1: Must have been scary to do, but you've learned how to do that.
0: It was terrifying. I went for, I think, 9 or 10 days. And I went, you know, I had meetings back to back, but I also had to leave room for serendipity. I went to this Swiss, it's called Swiss Next. It's like, so the Swiss entrepreneurs, I pitched them my idea. They connected me to another investor. I met them for coffee the next day. I was in a cafe in Palo Alto. My investors like, listen, we're just gonna do this on the phone, and it was just like moving. So I got invited to this party. At this party, there were titans of industry, and then I got to meet one and go for coffee. It was just moving at a pace that I had never seen before, and then I flew back to Montreal. And 2 weeks later, I get a phone call and I get my my first real check-in, and so. Yeah, you have to wear different hats, play your cards right, and
1: is there a pitch? Well. Has got to be like, you got to have a short to the point pitch. Mm-hmm. Don't go on for an hour. Like, what is the idea? Why is it great? Why should I invest? Like, yeah. It's that brutal at times.
0: Yes,
1: and that's a healthy thing.
0: And their attention span is short because they get pitches all the time.
1: Yeah, this has been the CEO series. Thank you, Lucas, for joining us, sharing your journey and insights. It's been a pleasure speaking with you. Thank you also to our show producer, A.A. Ibrahim, our scriptwriter, Stephanie Roche. And to our listeners, as always, thanks for joining us and à la prochaine. This has been the CEO Series. Lucas, thank you for sharing your journey insights with us. It's been a pleasure seeing you again. It's been a year or two now. Thank you also to our show producer, A.A. Ibrahim, and our scriptwriter, Stephanie Roche. And to our listeners, as always, thanks for joining us and à la prochaine.
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28: Good afternoon, it's 4 o'clock. I'm Dario Di Felice with your CTV News Update. 27 degrees and sunny downtown. Weather details in minutes. Here's what's making news right now. We begin with breaking news. Canada is out of the FIFA World Cup after falling 3-0 to Morocco in the round of 16.
29: Morocco fans in Montreal celebrated its 3-0 win over Canada today in Houston. It was an historic run for Canada, with the national team nabbing its first World Cup point and first win in the men's tournament while earning a spot in the knockout round for the first time. France takes on Paraguay at Philadelphia Stadium in today's only other match later today. From the Canadian Press, I'm Lisa Laporte.
28: Quebec's Forest Fire Protection Agency is in emergency mode as Quebec faces more than 200 active forest fires. Firefighters from other Canadian provinces have arrived to help. This brings the total number of firefighters to around 900 that are now helping to put out the forest fires in Quebec. The Matagami area up north has forced authorities to close forest access in the region. Meanwhile, the eastern townships and Mauricie are under a high wildfire risk warning. Authorities are urging residents and visitors to avoid lighting fires and to follow fire safety rules as the busy summer tourism season begins. New signs are going up at the boat launch in Verdun to prohibit swimming in the area. There have been several drownings near Verdun Beach, including one just this past June. The decision was announced yesterday during a day of public awareness about safe swimming. The borough says swim at your own risk signs will be replaced by no swimming signs. The mayor says the beach receives over 3,000 visitors a day when it was designed to only accommodate 350. And Joey Chestnut has won his 18th title at the Nathan's Hot Dog Eating Contest in New York City.
5: Chestnut dominated the men's competition Saturday by eating 66 hot dogs and buns in 10 minutes. That's 10 short of his record of 76, but the 42-year-old Chestnut remains unbeaten since 2015. Earlier in the women's competition, Miki Sudo cruised to her 12th win, topping her own record by eating nearly 39 hot dogs and buns. The annual contest was held under brutal conditions with a heat index at about 100 degrees on Coney Island. I'm Lisa Carton.
6: 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Clear this evening with a low of 17. It will be sunny tomorrow with a high of 29 that will feel like 32, and a mix of sun and cloud in the forecast for Monday with a high of 29. Right now it is sunny and 27 degrees downtown. 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Just say play CJD800. 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
10: It's Elias Makos here. You know, we cover so much on a week of the Elias Makos Show. 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You got to go to channel 2 on that front. So if you've got an HD radio, perhaps you're listening to me in crystal clear sound as well. Radio is still, even with the advent of all of these apps and other ways of listening to audio, we're still one of the most widely used sources of audio in the car. But, automakers are increasingly equipping vehicles without an AM radio. Some are now even moving to remove the FM radio from the vehicle altogether. So is the future of radio in the car at risk? Let's find out. Alan Cross is with us, Canadian broadcaster, host of the radio series, The Ongoing History of New Music. Alan, welcome to the program.
12: Thanks for having me.
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12: All right, here's the situation. AM radio is under attack in the car because EVs, electronic vehicle manufacturers, don't believe that the AM radio is compatible with the electromagnetic fields created by the motors in their cars. Therefore, companies like Tesla and a few others have already removed AM radio from their vehicles. Now, their excuse, the electromagnetic fields, doesn't really hold up because companies like Kia have managed to figure out how to have AM radio in their electric vehicles. Mm-hmm. So that's one. In the United States, there's something called the AM Radio for All Vehicles Act, which seeks to put ensure that AM radio stays in cars, which is good because AM radio is very, very good for covering long distances. It's excellent for things like sports and news and weather and all kinds of other information. And it's great in an emergency. So that's AM radio. FM radio is another situation. We all at some point listen to FM radio in the car, and it is free. We don't have to pay for listening to the radio. However, what we are starting to see are some manufacturers removing tuners from their infotainment systems in favor of software packages that you have to subscribe to use. Now, subscriptions are becoming the bane of our existence. How many subscriptions do we have to how many things? And this is moving beyond things like Amazon Prime and Netflix. For example, BMW equipped all their cars with heated seats. But if you wanted to be able to turn the heated seats on, you had to pay a monthly subscription. They removed that after a big blowback. There are other things that happen with vehicles these days where, for example, you want additional GPS guidance? Well, that's a monthly subscription. Yeah. Do you want something like self-parking? Well, that's a monthly subscription. Do you want this or that in your car? Well, that's a monthly subscription. And now there is this push to have all infotainment, which includes all radio, be funneled through an app or a system that will require a subscription. So, you know, you already have satellite radio. Fine. That's a subscription. But they want to have their own dedicated tuning software so that AM and FM would also only be available with a subscription.
10: Yeah. So, Alan, listen, count me as an AM radio host that owns a Tesla that does not have an AM radio in it. But let me tell you something. Since getting my vehicle, since getting a Tesla, I don't think I've listened to more radio in the car. And the reason is there's an application in the car. It has every radio station available. I listen to my own station, and then I can go and dance around. And I can say it for a fact. I listen to more radio now than I ever have, but it's not coming over that radio signal.
12: No.
10: So, yeah.
12: Here's the issue. It is not a terrestrial frequency modulation broadcast coming directly to you from a transmitter.
10: Yeah.
12: It is cellular data, which requires a subscription.
10: That's right. That is true. I do pay for the privilege. So what do we do, Alan? You got to get regulators to say, you know what, of all things, the radio has to be standard in a car. Or, you know, we let the march of new technology move on. Some would say we're just standing in the way of something that will be inevitable.
12: Well, maybe, but it doesn't have to be. Why do we have to pay for something that has been free since 1930? The first car radio appeared by the Galvin brothers. It was called the Motorola in 1930. And we have been listening to radio for free in the car ever since. You're going to take away that privilege and charge us for it?
10: Mm-hmm.
12: No, I don't think so. And it's not only the charge for the subscription to the software that you're going to use. Again, you have to pay data.
10: Yeah, and there's a cost to that. Now, Alan, you probably have, you're in luck. There are a lot of people who are important who see your position here. There are U.S. politicians, right, that have pushed forward or pushing forward legislation to make radio standard in all vehicles. So you think, and I know European regulators, they're all over this stuff. Europe loves regulating everything. So do you think you have enough voices that are in your corner that are pushing for what you're advocating for?
12: Well, I hope so. It's a matter of public safety. Because if, for example, you're off the grid and you don't have cellular service, well, then you don't have communication with the wider world. Mm-hmm. If there is an emergency anywhere, you know, cell service is something that tends to go down. A radio transmitter has a backup generator. And unless the tower falls down, you can still get a radio signal, whether it be AM or FM. I think radio, free radio in the car is an absolute, human yeah. right. We need to have it because it is for our own good, for our own safety. If you don't want to use it, don't use it. That's great. But don't make the rest of us pay for something that has always been free and something that we all use in times of stress or emergency.
10: Alan, let me throw a curveball at you. Let's say car manufacturers were to come up with a compromise, and the compromise would be this. We're going to remove the radio from the car, but we will make access, because all cars now, all these new EVs, they all come with a cell chip already included. They can pull the cell phone data, right? But they said, you know what? We're going to remove the radio because that's a cost one, eliminate the cost. But we will make all of our radio apps free to stream. We won't charge you for that. We may charge you for extra things if you want to use some other apps, but radio streaming will be free. Would that satisfy you?
12: Well, the manufacturers can say that all they want, but what are we going to, what's Rogers and Bell and Telus going to say? They make money transmitting data.
10: Yeah. Well, you know, the manufacturers, a lot of the manufacturers include limited data for free. And I'll tell you about the Tesla because that's what I have. A whole bunch of features which rely on the cell phone network, they don't charge you for it. Like they give, but you can pay for a premium package for the streaming apps and for audio and that kind of stuff. So I just wonder if that's a way to make everyone happy, eliminate the cost of the radio, but keep those radio streams free and available for everyone in the car.
12: Right now, all studies point to the fact that not having access to radio in a car is a deal breaker for a potential buyer. and they don't listen.
10: Shouldn't we let the market decide? Because you're right. If I couldn't listen, I got an FM radio in my car and I can listen to the CJD HD feed. If that wasn't available, it would be a bit of a deal breaker for me.
12: Yeah, absolutely. This idea of we're being, pecked to death by ducks, that everything that we do requires a subscription. And if you look at your credit card statement at the end of the month, it's $8.99 here, it's $14.99 here, $12.99 here, $1.99 here. I mean, it just goes on and on and on. And in many cases, it's things that we once enjoyed for free. I mean, I can't buy a piece of software for anything that I do without paying either an annual or monthly subscription. Yep. When I used to be able to go and just get something off the shelf, install it, use it, and if I needed an update, well, I'd go buy it again or I'd download a free update.
10: Yeah, I hear you, Alan.
12: These days are going away.
10: I hear you. Listen, keep fighting the good fight. You got a voice for radio. By the way, you got a face for TV too, by the way, if need be. Alan, thanks for coming on. Appreciate it.
12: All right, you're welcome.
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3: What does it actually mean to be a liberal in 2026? Now, it's a question that's actually at the heart of the current Ontario Liberal Party leadership race, where candidate Eric Lombardi is arguing that the party and liberal parties across Canada need to reconnect with core principles of liberalism. Economic growth, individual opportunity, strong institutions, and pragmatic government. This is really near and dear to my heart. It's because it's been many years. If you listen to me every day here in Montreal on CJAD, you've heard me over the last few years say that, you know, the Liberal Party of Canada is not a Liberal Party. I've said it here in Quebec. The Liberal Party of Quebec is no longer a Liberal Party. And I tell you, when I say that, people look at me like I'm from Mars. What do you mean? It says liberal in the name. How could they not be a liberal party? And I say, you don't get it. Let's go to our next guest, Eric Lombardi, candidate for the Ontario Liberal Party leadership, is on the line. Mr. Lombardi, Eric, welcome to the program.
4: Thank you for having me. Good morning. And of course, happy Canada Day.
3: Happy Canada Day to you too here. So, Eric, you know, you are speaking to me. As I just mentioned, it's been a while now where I don't feel our liberal parties are actually liberal. Why don't you tell me from your perspective, your thoughts on that?
4: Well, you know, I think people look at liberalism for the traits that it says to espouse, you know, tolerance, kindness, open-mindedness, resiliency, and all of these things are important traits of liberalism. But ultimately, liberal politics is about how we, people who are diverse, who come from different backgrounds or faiths, etc., ultimately agree to be governed under a rule of law that we see as fair, that respects our values, and ultimately leads us to the contract of building towards a future together. And I do think that liberal parties, especially in this country, while we've made incredible advancements, especially on social policy, etc., we've lost some of the core ethos of liberalism from which we derive our namesake. And, you know, by that I mean the belief in the individual and seeing people as individuals rather than, you know, stakeholder groups or the various identities that make up parts of who we are. The belief in merit, the belief in long-term consistent institutions that enable us to be free from corruption and capable of building a material well-being that I think matters. And the core promise of liberalism is that ability to work together in democracy to deliver rising living standards for people as its core promise. And I think sometimes we've forgotten that that has to be the focus of our mandate.
3: When and how did this happen, Eric? When did Canada's liberal parties, federally, provincially, go off the rails on liberalism?
4: I don't think they've gone off the rails entirely. And there are lots of threads of this, especially right now when we're talking about building a bigger country, especially with Mark Carney. But I think we always go through these cycles and we always find our way back. Because at the end of the day, when we have divisions, we can look to the basic principles on which I think this country is founded. And that means small L liberalism to reorient where we need to go. And I really do think that that realignment is happening. I do think that, you know, we came off, especially in the 1990s and 2000s, an era of broader prosperity that allowed us to start thinking and focusing on issues that were not always just the pocketbook items of our economy. And that enabled us as liberals to kind of indulge in a lot of luxury beliefs and focuses. And I think now that we see that our country has in some ways declined in development, our ability to deliver infrastructure, the ability to give excellence in public services, now we need to look back to the liberal principles, especially around the economy, and reorient ourselves back to the focus on rising material well-being.
3: Sometimes when I talk to liberals and I ask them about liberalism and I say, well, what should a liberal represent? And I hear them, they answer that question to me. What they're actually describing is a progressive. And I wonder if you think too many people in liberal parties believe progressive and liberal are synonyms.
4: I think that is a challenge. And I also think that,

0: for me in particular, I identify as a liberal. And sometimes that means I have progressive values. But more often than not, I think the focus on is what are the problems, what are the pragmatic solutions, and how do we address them in a way that helps the public understand what it means to move a certain direction. And whether that direction is progressive or even sometimes more traditional, what we have to always remember is that we are able to make these decisions in a free democracy. And I personally think focus on systems rather than sometimes emotions of politics. And that to me is what should guide liberalism going forward.
1: We're with Eric Lombardi. He's a candidate for the Ontario Liberal Party leadership. And we're talking about liberalism and how many liberal parties, provincially, federally in this country, have veered off the path of liberalism. So, Eric, listen, there's a lot of criticism of you running for the leadership of the Liberal Party and some of the ideas that you're throwing out there to the Ontario Liberal Party. What do you make of the criticism? Where do you think it's coming from?
0: Well, broadly speaking, I think the criticism is a good sign that I'm doing something right. It's very hard to affect change. And when you are being interpreted as a real threat to some of the status quo thinking that exists, particularly within my party, you are going to attract criticism. And that is far preferable than not attracting any attention at all, frankly. And so to me, the criticism is just part of free debate in our democracy. I'm being told in some ways that, you know, I'm being attractive to conservatives and a lot of conservatives like me. Well, I believe that to win the next government and defeat Doug Ford, which I think has become very tired, and how Ontario is being governed, then I'm going to have to look to conservatives and say, do you know what? You voted for this person last time, but here's a better picture for the province that I can offer you that's based on clear, pragmatic views of the economy, the role of markets, the role of fair taxation, and the role of aspiration and entrepreneurialism and all these things that I think are really important to the future of the province. And so if that means people from the Conservative Party like me, well, welcome to the team. If that also means many new Democrats who like my ability to explain complex topics or even take unconventional positions sometimes, well, welcome to the team. I want to build a grand coalition of people who are ready for something different in this province, and that work is just getting started.
1: In the minute or so that we have left, I want to talk about that because you have garnered some support by some people that may have supported the Conservatives before, and you're getting hit over that. And like some people are calling you, you're just some sort of tech bro that wants to, you know, advocate for like tech bro positions. I hear all types of stuff that's thrown at you. So how do you respond to that? And people who view that there are conservatives that support your ideas, especially when it comes to liberalism, and view that as a bad thing?
0: Well, I kind of find this tech bro accusation funny because it's so meaningless, right? You know, my background was in nanotechnology engineering, like semiconductors. I really don't think that is a super scary background. Yes, I've been working in technology, but for several of the last few years, I've been helping the credit union system really invest in becoming a more competitive platform for financial services competition. Like, whoa, scary, right? So I think once people get to know me, they'll see how shallow a lot of these accusations are. And what I'm going to be focused on is delivering the most robust agenda this province has seen in decades. And so stay tuned because we're going to own the future together.
1: I got like 10 seconds for you on this one, but are there people inside the Ontario Liberal Party like playing dirty to make sure your messaging doesn't get through?
0: I don't think there's such thing as playing dirty or really playing fair. People are playing to compete, and I have to be aware of that. And so I am eyes wide open about the competition and the challenges to my message, and my focus is overcoming that.
1: Eric, my suggestion for you, tongue in cheek, is a hat that says, make liberal parties liberal again. Thank you so much for coming on the show today.
0: Thank you so much. And once again, happy Canada Day. This country is delightful and it's got a bright future ahead.
1: Same to you. That's Eric Lombardi right there.
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1: let's talk a little bit about Canada's history and institutions. Now, the campaign to restore 24 Sussex Drive is off to a strong start. The Rideau Hall Foundation says it's received more than $100,000 in donations since Prime Minister Mark Carney announced plans to renovate the official residence. Well, it should be the official residence for prime ministers. Hasn't been for over a decade. Now, get a load of this. More than 200 Canadians donated online over the weekend, with gifts averaging about $250. New pledges have added another $50,000. The renovation doesn't have a final price tag, but the fundraising campaign is capped at $5 million, or 10% of the project's estimated $50 million cost. So let's talk about 24 Sussex Drive, its history, how it ended up in so much disrepair, and how it should be viewed by Canadians. Let's head over to Craig Baird. He's a historian and host of the Canadian History X podcast. EHX, by the way, for that one. Craig, welcome back to the program.
17: Oh, thanks for having me.
1: What should every Canadian know about 24 Sussex Drive?
17: Well, I think that, you know, it's history predates even being part of where the prime minister would live by quite a while. It was built from 1865 to about 1868 as just a private residence. It wasn't until 1951 that the prime minister first moved in. It was Prime Minister Louis Saint-Laurent. But one thing that a lot of people don't know is that for about two decades, the prime minister paid rent to actually live there. And that was at the assistance of Louis Saint-Laurent. They paid about $3,000 a year to be able to live there, which was a decent part of their salary.
1: And how did it come about that, hey, this should be the official residence? How'd that even become a thing?
17: Well, by 1943, it was the last remaining private residence that was on Sussex Drive, as, you know, there was parkland and embassies started to take over. And I think it was the French government that was actually looking at the house as being the French embassy. So the decision was made to purchase it and then do this big renovation and turn it into an official residence for the prime minister, because at the time there was no official residence for the prime minister. And I think Canadians and the government were looking at 10 Downing Street and the White House as official residences and felt that the prime minister should also have one as well, where they could meet dignitaries and host business and such.
1: And, you know, count me among those people that feel like, hey, you look at other, you know, G7 big real deal countries, and they've got these official residences, and I'm like, you know, Canada, we're right up there. We should have those things. Yet, lo and behold, here we are in 2026, and a prime minister hasn't lived at that place in over a decade, and it's got, and you know, apparently the situation in that built in that home, in that house, is just terrible. Craig, how did we end up there? How did we end up with a 24 Sussex Drive that is not something to be proud of?
17: Well, through the years, you would have various prime ministers go in and they would make changes to it. I think probably the biggest change was the addition of a pool by Pierre Trudeau in the 1970s. But what happened was in the 1980s, Brian Mulroney implemented the policy that all renovations and such on the building would become public knowledge. So the public would know how much was being spent. And that really shifted things, because now it was a political football. It was something that the opposition could latch onto if you were spending $1 million to renovate the house. And so it became something that prime ministers didn't want to do, because it would be looked bad upon by some Canadians or by the opposition, and it gave an easy target for the opposition, and eventually gets to the point where no renovations are being done and it falls into complete disrepair, and then we don't have a prime minister living there for the past 11 years.
1: I think that's just such a shame, because I don't even think it's politically that bad if a prime minister says we're going to spend money on a renovation, because chances are they won't even be living there by the time it rolls around. You know, renovations take a lot of time. Through the years, Craig, we're with historian Craig Baird talking about 24 Sussex Drive. Are there some moments, some events that happened at 24 Sussex that you feel really dot the history of the building?
17: Well, I think hosting the, you know, important leaders, Winston Churchill visited, you had John F. Kennedy visit, John Diefenbaker at 24 Sussex Drive. And it was, you know, it's just been a part of our history for many years. I mean, I remember Rick Mercer going into 24 Sussex Drive to, I think it was twice, with Paul Martin and with Stephen Harper. So it very much became part of the public consciousness, and, you know, was even classified as a federal heritage building in 1986 so that it could be preserved, but unfortunately has not. And I think most people now know 24 Sussex Drive as the place that's infested with rats rather than that, you know, it's where the prime minister should be living rather than in a cottage that's nearby.
1: Oh, and what do we know? So Stephen Harper was the last prime minister to live there, correct?
17: He was, yeah.
1: And what do we know about those last years at 24 Sussex? And, you know, I know we've all heard the rat stuff, but just how bad was it in there?
17: Well, from what I've heard, even back to the Cruickshank years, it was cold and drafty, and it was already starting to fall into that disrepair. It was very outdated. It hadn't had any major renovations for several years by that point. And yeah, the air would be coming in through the windows. It was a beautiful building, but it had its issues. And you had the, I think one was the fireplace brought in a ton of cold air in the winter, even with the fire going. Mm-hmm. So it was definitely something that had to get fixed, but nobody wanted to do it because of the how it would look to some Canadians and then the opposition as well.
1: As a historian, I wonder how you view the plans to renovate the place. There's going to be a design competition as well. All these things announced by Prime Minister Mark Carney last week. How do you view that, right? Because you want to sort of honor the history. I talk to heritage people, like the people here in Montreal, Heritage Montreal, and they talk about historic buildings and you want to make sure you retain the heritage and that kind of stuff. So how do you view that and the decisions that will come ahead on renovating the place?
17: Well, I think it's important to keep the look of it as it is and not change it too much. But at the same time, it's completely gutted inside and infested with rats. So it definitely needs to be upgraded and renovated and fixed. And so I think this is good. I think having the design competition, the fundraising, all of that, because the prime minister needs a proper house to live in. And it looks, we're a nation and we're a G7 nation, and the 24 Sussex should be just as famous as 10 Downing or the White House as a residence for a world leader. And we probably won't see a prime minister in there for several years as the renovations and work are done. But whatever they do, as long as they keep the character of the building, I mean, keep the building standing too, because there was talk of demolishing the building.
1: Yeah.
17: So if they can just keep the building standing, keep the character of the building, then I think it's a great idea.
1: Is it an address to be proud of for Canadians historically?
17: I think so. It doesn't have the same cachet as 10 Downing Street or the White House. And, you know, the Prime Minister hasn't even lived there for a century. It was 1951. But I think by doing this and making it a place we can be proud of, we can start to build that recognition for it and make it a place that Canadians can be proud of.
1: Craig, got to leave it there. It's always great catching up with you. Thanks so much for joining us today. Happy Canada Day.
17: Happy Canada Day.
1: That's Craig Baird, historian. He's host of the Canadian History X podcast. EHX is how you spell that one.
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1: Over the past several weeks, we've seen powerful earthquakes strike different parts of the world. That latest quake in Venezuela, over 1,000 people have died as a result of that powerful earthquake. Now, here in Canada, earthquakes not really known for the same level of seismic activity as other places across the globe, but Montreal is located in a seismically active area known as the Western Quebec Seismic Zone. The largest earthquake to hit Montreal dates back to 1732, a 5.8 magnitude earthquake on the Richter scale rattled the area. So it raises an interesting question. Are we prepared? Are we ready for a bad earthquake, a big earthquake, the big one? Let's find out. Chris Ross is president of the Montreal Firefighters Association. Chris, welcome back to our studios. Appreciate it.
31: Good morning, Elias. How are you doing?
1: Doing great. Now, I know a big part of your job is preparedness, right? Making sure we're ready. I bet you this city has all types of plans. If this happens, here's what we do. If this happens, this is what we do. So from your perspective, how is Montreal prepared for a big one?
0: I don't think anyone can be really prepared for the big one. You know, the fire department is all about reaction. So, you know, you do have a lot of plans. We don't have a specific plan that, that deals with earthquakes. What we're going to deal with an earthquake is we're going to deal with the consequences of it. You know, the earthquake's going to cause gas leaks. It's going to cause fires. It's going to cause water breaks. It's going to cause building collapse. It's going to cause a series of things that we deal with on basically a daily basis already in Montreal. Where the earthquake is going to change the dynamic for us is instead of dealing with one incident at a time, we might be dealing with 20, 30, 100, or 500 incidents across the island.
1: So what, and if you had to deal with a lot of incidents, like do we have a system? I know we've discussed on this show before, right? Resources is always an issue. But when, you know, push comes to shove, and if we were to face an incident like this, are the resources there?
0: Well, Montreal belongs to the Federal Urban Search and Heavy Search and Rescue Group, what we call Task Force. They have six teams geographically spaced across Canada that are supposed to deploy and help across the country and even internationally. Montreal is the sixth team. I would say Montreal's team isn't ready. We've been financing it since 2016. We've got a warehouse with millions of dollars of equipment in it, but I don't think we're anywhere near being able to deploy locally, let alone internationally.
1: Why?
0: It just takes a lot of time to get that training, and it's the city of Montreal, so it's maybe a little bit slower than I'd like to see as well.
1: Okay.
0: But you do have Vancouver and Toronto that have very well-established teams that, you know, within 24 to 48 hours are going to be able to get up a significant amount of equipment and get them moving. In the short term and the immediate term, well, that's going to be Montreal firefighters that are going to have to hold the fort. And we talk a lot about, you know, Montreal firefighters and the fire department, but we do a lot more than fight fires. And, you know, we do have specialized teams spread across the island. There's 66 fire stations on the island of Montreal. Some of them just do regular fire and medical calls. Some really go above and have an advanced level of certification. And we have three stations, one in Côte des Neiges, one in Rosemount, one in Hochelaga, that do heavy urban search and rescue. So there are heavy rescue trucks. You'll sometimes see them going down the streets, a big square truck, doesn't have a ladder, doesn't have hose on it, just says Sauvetage Technique. Those are our firefighters that are trained in collapse rescue. So trench rescue. If a building collapses, those will be the ones that will be deployed. And they have all sorts of specialized equipment that just doesn't exist in the other fire stations that will allow us to shore up the building, reconstruct part of it with wood, digital cameras that can go look for void spaces. I mean, that's where you're going to save people in a collapse, someone that's going to be in a void that managed to survive the initial collapse of the building.
1: Now, it's not lost on me as you look around the world, look at, you know, recent events where you see devastation as a result of earthquakes. There is a correlation between wealth in those countries and how well a place can withstand an earthquake here. So on the preparedness front, on how we build in Montreal, on inspections of buildings in Montreal, how are we doing there? Because obviously we've got a lot of codes that some other places don't have. So how do we, when we build in this province or in this city, are we building the right way to withstand things like this?
0: Well, you know, we're definitely building better now than we did 20, 30, 40, 50, 60 years ago. I think the Canadian Building Code and by default, the Quebec Building Code have had significant changes that have actually strengthened that over the years. It's always a competition between build quickly and build cheaply, and build slowly and build safely.
1: Yes.
0: The firefighters and the public might be on one side, and the people building the buildings will be on the other side. And, you know, we've seen some changes come up in the last couple of years that concerns me as a firefighter. One of them is allowing for high-rise buildings that are solely built out of wood rather than concrete and steel.
1: So let's get into that, because, you know, we talk about, oh, we want to protect Quebec resources. We want to use what we have here. Quebec is a giant when it comes to timber, when it comes to wood. And I understand that's why we've gone that route, because, hey, let's use resources we have. You can make buildings that are more environmentally friendly and built with Quebec-made products. So I see that side of things. But you're saying that there's a cost there.
0: Well, there's a cost. You know, it's great to have a local product and build with wood, but you have to realize wood burns. Cement and steel and concrete doesn't burn. Wood does. So that's, you know, one of the concerns we've had, to see some of the provinces that are allowing up now to 6, 7, 8, 9-story wood buildings. Some of those have burnt during the construction phase before they're adequately protected. And what the construction industry will say is that, well, you know, we're going to put control measures in place and they're going to be sprinklered. And that's all great when the building's brand new. But 30 years later, are the sprinklers still working? Did the sprinklers fail? We see across North America, huge fires in, you know, Walmart storage facilities that are fully sprinklered, they completely burn to the ground. So those protection measures have to be maintained, they have to be inspected, have to ensure that they work. So, I mean, and other than the large wood story buildings, the other thing that concerns me as a firefighter is a move to what we call a single egress stairways. The building code provides for anything over two stories, with an exception for Montreal, for some of our buildings at three stories, require at least two means of egress from the building.
1: Yeah.
0: There's changes coming about, and BC has moved that way too, changing the building code to allow one staircase up to six floors.
1: And by the way, I get the other side of things. Like, we want housing that is cheaper. We want to build faster, and we sort of want to get at, you know, like, building codes that may be working against us when it comes to providing affordable housing. You know, so I see the other side of things too. There's a balance here that you're trying to do.
0: Exactly.
1: when you make those decisions.
0: Yeah, you know, and as a firefighter, what do I see on a daily basis? I see when it goes wrong. I see when the sprinklers fail. I see when the alarms fail. I see when the building's burning. And if it comes back to the single egress staircase, as whether it's an earthquake or whether it's a fire or whatever reason you want to get out of that building rapidly, as much as you want to get out, I want to get in with my members. Our firefighters want to get into that building, because that's how we do search and rescue. We occupy the building. We find people and we get them out as soon as possible. If we're all using the same staircase, there's going to be a bit of a competition.
1: Now, just in the last few months, Quebec delayed the implementation of some new building codes. Massive pushback, because it was going to make the cost of building much more expensive at a time when we're trying to build more homes. Part of it was seismic protection, right? It's part of these new codes were to make our buildings more resilient for earthquakes. I mean, I kind of think I know what you're about to say here, but you know, what do you think when the Quebec says, when they listen to the builders on this front and delay these measures, what do you think about that?
0: It's like you said, a balancing act of responding to both needs. In the best world, as a firefighter, I would like to see something such as sprinklers required in every single construction, whether it be residential or industrial or commercial. Sprinkler systems put fires out before firefighters get there.
1: Yeah.
0: It would slowly put us out of a job, but it'll save lives. So you have to realize every time we do make that compromise, we're compromising on safety. When you compromise on safety, someone will die at some point.
1: Yeah, but can it sometimes things just be too much? Like, I mean, you know, like, for instance, on, and it's funny because we're talking about earthquakes and we've seen devastating earthquakes around the world. The argument here is like, whoa, we're making buildings to protect against, you know, 7 on the Richter scale earthquakes in Montreal. We don't have a history of that. It's over the top. It's extra cost for no reason. Could that actually be?
0: That could be too. You have to find that healthy compromise between what is an acceptable risk and what is an unacceptable risk. Mm-hmm. And I know that's a hard balance to find, and you're always going to have public safety officials like myself pushing for that extreme, because I only see when it goes wrong.
1: Yeah.
0: You see, like, you've probably lived in your house your whole life. You've never had a fire at your place, so fire's not a priority for you. You've never had an earthquake. Earthquake's not a priority for you. But for the 2,400 Montreal firefighters on the ground every single day that go to a fire every day, fire is our daily bread and butter. That's our priority. So we see the worst case of when things go wrong.
1: So what should we be doing? Because you mentioned we're not exactly ready on certain fronts, but what do we need to do to make sure Montreal is as prepared as can reasonably be expected for a big earthquake?
0: I think what we definitely need to move on is that famous federal team there, the Heavy Urban Search and Rescue, the USAR team that exists since at least 2016. We've been financing that team a couple of $1 million a year. We have a ton of equipment. We have a ton of trucks. It's all stored in warehouses.
1: Is it a leadership failure or just a time issue? Like, it does take time?
0: I think 8 years is a little bit too much. If 8 to 10 years, I don't think it's a time issue anymore. There's definitely a leadership issue. There's a financing issue, because, you know, buying the equipment's one thing, training the firefighters for it and being able to deploy it rapidly is totally another thing. Mm-hmm. But I think 10 years of waiting and that team is still not deployable. Mm-hmm. Somebody should be questioning the amount of money that we're putting into it, because there's stuff we bought 10 years ago that's going to start expiring now that we never got to use.
1: Jeez. So we bought it and it'll expire. But again, hopefully you never use it, right? I mean, that's the hope is you never use this stuff, that we never get with that worst case scenario.
0: I go to work every day, hope that people don't have to call 911. It doesn't happen. Yeah.
1: I'll knock on wood, and I want to thank you so much for coming on the show this morning. Really appreciate it.
0: I appreciate it. I just want to wrap up a quick little message. Yeah. Next weekend, the 5th edition of the Montreal Firefighters Family Weekend, Angrion Park, Saturday and Sunday, a stop of the FireFit National Competition. You'll have some of the best performing firefighters there doing the Firefighter Olympics.
1: Yeah.
0: There's free hot dogs, ice cream, bouncy castles for the kids, nothing to get involved in terms of pay if you're looking for something to do with your family. And if you were a little bit more sportive, we have a 5-kilometer and 10-kilometer run on Sunday. Sunday morning.
1: You know, I've been there before. So wait, not this weekend, the following weekend?
0: The 11th and 12th of July.
1: 11th and 12th at Grignan Park.
0: Exactly, right behind the metro in the parking lot. You can't miss us.
1: If I do a Google search, I search for?
0: Rendez-vous familial des pompiers de Montréal.
1: Love it. Thank you so much. Chris Ross right there, president of the Montreal Firefighters Association. And there you have it. You're all caught up on the week that was on the Elias Macko Show. Thank you so much for listening. As we get through this weekend, a reminder that on Monday, we've got fresh shows of the Elias Macko Show every weekday from 9 to noon. Until then, have a great rest of weekend.
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10: Good afternoon, it's 5 o'clock. I'm Dario DeFelice with your CTV News Update. 27 degrees downtown, weather details in minutes. Here's what's making news right now. Canada is out of the 2026 FIFA World Cup, as Dean Unahi scored twice and Sofiane Rahimi added a late insurance marker as Morocco defeated Canada 3-0 in the round of 16. Reporter Diana Misuna has more.
11: The result ends a historic run for Canada in which the national squad nabbed its first point and first win in the men's tournament and earned a spot in the knockout round for the first time. The Moroccans will meet the winner of a round of 16 tilt between Paraguay and France in a quarterfinal matchup in Boston on July 9th.
10: And Canada fans say they are proud of their team for having gone as far as they did. Canada supporter Colin Patterson says he hoped for a better outcome.
13: I'm disappointed because I feel like they played so well and they maybe could have got the result, but we're in the round of 16. Like, that, I would never have expected that.
10: Morocco was the higher-ranked team, entering the tournament sitting at number 7 in FIFA's official standings, while Canada was number 30. Some West Island residents could potentially be involved in a class action lawsuit following major flooding 2 weeks ago. Areas of the West Island received about 150 millimeters of rain in just a couple of hours, which led to hundreds of homes being flooded with water. CTV's Matt Grillo reports.
2: Two requests for class action lawsuits have been filed against the city of Dollard des Ormeaux and the borough of Pierrefonds-Roxborough. The applications allege both municipalities did not take proper action to address the risk of flooding, like installing sponge parks or catch basins.
3: We've come to the conclusion that we believe that the city did not act soon enough to put in measures that would have prevented this. And so we've called it negligence and, in fact, gross negligence in our class action lawsuit.
2: Lawyer Jeff Orenstein says it could take years before a final result is seen. The class actions would have to be authorized first. He says it's not just about financial compensation, but making sure this doesn't happen again. Both the borough of Pierrefonds-Roxborough and the city of DDO declined to comment on the two applications for a class action lawsuit. Residents living on Lake Street are angry and say it's been a stressful 2 weeks.
12: And I understand that the city last time didn't know that this kind of situation could occur, but 2 years later to see something similar happen again and to have even worse circumstances to go through, I find is unfortunate.
10: And DDO's mayor tells CTV the city will host a public meeting on flood mitigation measures on August 6th. Montreal residents will need to keep conserving water a bit longer than expected. Repairs to the Atwater Avenue water main, which began at the end of May, will now take 8 weeks instead of the 6 originally planned. Despite the delay, the city says residents are doing a good job at cutting water use. Consumption has dropped to 1.1 billion liters, well below the daily target of 1.4 billion liters. A driver from Saint-Hyacinthe is facing a hefty penalty after being caught speeding in the Laurentians. Provincial police say the man in his 40s was clocked at 147 kilometers an hour in a 90 zone on route 117 in Lac des Écorces near Mont-Laurier. He was handed a fine of just over $1,000 and received 10 demerit points on his license. Police are reminding drivers to monitor their speed and drive safely. The Royal Canadian Air Force and the U.S. Air Force will appear together in the skies over Ottawa tonight to mark the 4th of July.
14: Americans are celebrating the 250th anniversary of the signing of the Declaration of Independence today. Revelers gathered at the official residence of U.S. Ambassador Pete Hoekstra for the annual 4th of July party in Ottawa that will see the jets flying at low altitude. The ceremonial flypast is set for around 6:30 p.m. Eastern. It involves two Canadian CF-18 Hornets flying alongside a pair of American F-35 Lightning II jets. The Defense Department says it's meant to demonstrate the way the two countries routinely work together in the air as part of NORAD, the Binational Continental Defense Command. David Augustine, The Canadian Press.
10: And there are various road closures in effect this weekend. The LaFontaine Tunnel will be closed northbound until Monday at 5 a.m. That's between Longueuil and Montreal. Drivers using the Mercier Bridge should also expect delays. Until Monday at 5 a.m., only one lane will be open in each direction because of maintenance work. Meantime, transit users should be aware that the REM service is starting later than usual this weekend due to scheduled work. Service won't start until noon tomorrow on all the lines. For interviews and other audio, go to CJAD800.com or download the iHeartRadio app. Taking a look at your Dormez-vous weather, it will be clear this evening with a low of 17, sunny tomorrow with a high of 29 that will feel like 32, and a mix of sun and cloud in the forecast for Monday with a high of 29. Right now, it is sunny and 27 degrees downtown. For all the news during the day, stream us on your smart speaker. Just say, play CJD 800. Your next update is on CTV News Montreal at 6 o'clock.
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15: In the coming hour, the Canada-US-Mexico trade deal enters a new phase. So, is it time to panic? Olympic gold medalist Adam Van Couverden gets poetic about the World Cup of Soccer. Canadian Amazing Race host John Montgomery drops in to talk about a brand new season. And was Picasso also a poet? The Prime Minister had a busy week of fence mending and sweating out the Canada-US-Mexico trade deal. His former Chief of Staff, Marco Mendicino, joined us to talk about that deal entering a brand new phase.
4: Hope you're staying cool, John.
15: Well, actually, this studio is freezing. But anyway, let's talk about this business, a pipeline for Alberta, which kind of flies in the face of the idea that all Eastern and Canada and the national government do is thwart Alberta's oil ambitions.
4: Yeah, look, yesterday was big news. Prime Minister announced two massive agreements with the province of Alberta and province of British Columbia. The headline announcement around this new West Coast pipeline would see Canada's ability to pump an additional 1 million barrels of oil a day at a moment in time when there's an energy crisis. So this is an announcement that's going to create well over 100,000 jobs. I think there's some estimates that the total two packages will create somewhere in the vicinity of 150 to nearly 200,000 jobs. And it has to be seen as part of the broader vision to make Canada an energy superpower.
15: Okay, the one thing I never quite can wrap my head around is why the state has to pay for pipelines that allow some of the world's wealthiest corporations to do their business.
4: Yeah, I think that's exactly the right question. And part of the reason is, if you listen to industry leaders in the energy sector, is around too much regulation, too much red tape. And the Prime Minister and the government have done their level best to try to provide additional certainty to the market by basically upgrading, modernizing the regulatory landscape. I would point out that the new West Coast pipeline does have private backers like Pembina. It's also going to take advantage of Trans Mountain's operational expertise. And given the fact that this pipeline is going to, according to current planning, track the Trans Mountain corridor route, those are two levers that will help to ease some of the burden when it comes to the public balance sheet. But I think we've got to see this as a long-term play. This really is about unlocking more energy at a time when we've got the crisis in the Strait of Hormuz, which has choked off roughly 20% of the world's demand when it comes to global energy. And this is about responding to that. But you've also got to take a look at the announcement that was made in British Columbia, where we'll see additional LNG capacity. So that's about getting that particular category of energy out to the Asian markets. There's an additional announcement around critical minerals, like a copper mine. There's additional announcements around electrification and carbon capture to lower emissions. So again, I think we've got to look at the pipeline and understand what it means for Albertans, British Columbians, and Canadians, but we've also got to recognize this as part of a broader strategy to make Canada an energy superpower.
15: So as of the 1st of July, we've entered a new phase for the Canada-US-Mexico trade accord. Where are we? How much jeopardy is there?
4: Well, I think there's a significant amount at stake, and we've talked about this before, John. The state of the negotiations are that we've got back and forth between the operational and technical experts on the file. On July 1st, Dominic LeBlanc, Janice Charette, that's the minister responsible and chief negotiator for Canada, met with their counterparts in the United States. And I think, look, we've got to continue to grind through it, not flinch every time the president criticizes CUSMA or Canada, for that matter. I think that the prime minister and the whole government of Canada, and frankly, increasingly subnational governments and provinces have done a pretty good job of staying stoic and not flinching. That's the right response. I think while we figure out what the next iteration of this trade deal looks like, we got to keep carrying on. And that's one of the reasons why it's important that the Prime Minister continues to go abroad. For example, he's going to NATO this coming week, where he'll talk about Canada's commitments to the defense sector. And that's about not only underwriting security in the Atlantic with our NATO allies, but it's also about creating jobs at home. After that, he's going to go back to the Gulf. He's going to go to Saudi Arabia, where no doubt he'll try to shore up additional agreements, which is part of the broader trade diversification strategy that the government's got. So we're obviously very focused on continuing to have a productive trade relationship with the United States, but increasingly looking for other opportunities abroad with countries that want to do business for Canada, with Canada. And that's important for us domestically in terms of jobs and growth as well.
15: Thank you for this. Good to have you.
4: Have a great weekend, John.
15: That's the former chief of staff to Mark Carney, Marco Mendicino. Carmi Levy joins us now to talk tech, including how artificial intelligence is increasingly being used to write real estate ads. So should we worry?
16: Good morning, John.
15: Can I come back actually to a conversation? I was in the car yesterday listening to you and Jerry Agar, and the story was about how real estate listings are increasingly being written by AI. And I thought that was fascinating. But at the same time, I think there's this false template where we look at things that are done by AI and we think they're automatically deceptive. And the fact that somebody's using AI to write a real estate listing, I mean, who cares? You're going to go and look at the home. And if it was exaggerated, then it's just as bad as if that had been done by a real estate agent.
16: I'm right there with you. AI, like any technology, is not a black and white thing. It's very shades of gray. And so it's not that the technology is at fault. And that's always been the case. It's how it's being used. Is it being used to deceive? You can use any other technology to deceive people if you want. And just, you can't simply say, oh, they used AI, therefore it must be deceptive. In this case, real estate agents are legitimately using the technology to save themselves hours of work every single time they post a listing. And the output, the result, is exactly the same as if they had done it without AI. So this is one of those cases where, yeah, I'm going to call it that. No, it is not an issue, and stop sort of flagging things as deceptive just because AI was used as part of the workflow. Look at our own work environments. There are lots of areas where it can be used to streamline and our work, save us time, get us back to the more value-added stuff that we would normally do, and nobody's being deceived.
15: So streaming services and loud ads apparently are going to become illegal on the 1st of July in California. I mean, does that include our streaming service?
16: It might potentially, because the reason being there's some question as to whether streaming companies like Netflix or even Disney, Amazon, even Crave here in Canada, because of course they're available in California, whether they're going to be able to stop this at the border. It might be easier for them to just impose it globally. And we all know sort of the problem. I just had it just before we went to air. I needed to listen to a quick YouTube video, and the volume almost made me tear my earbuds out. It was that much louder than everything else. And that's kind of the problem. Ads are usually kind of pumped up. The volume is much louder than the regular content that you're already listening to. So this law will require streaming companies like Netflix, Disney, and Amazon to keep the volume the same as everything else that's on your device. They're complaining. The companies say that's not fair because this isn't like it was back in the old days of TV. And there's a law for television as well. There has been for decades because technology is different. Different devices, different encoding methodologies, different processing and loudness controls on the devices and on the servers that feed them. So it's a much bigger technological problem. They don't want to be forced to fix it. But in California, they are. And this is probably going to spread beyond their borders.
15: All right. This is the ultimate tease. Almost 40% of Americans do the exact same thing with old technology. Rotary phones? What are we talking about?
16: Well, if I look in my drawer in my home office, there is an old rotary phone gathering dust, and that is exactly the problem. 39% of people, when a device, any electronic device, reaches the end of life, they don't recycle it, they don't trade it in, they don't resell it, they just stick it in a drawer. And the reason being, they're afraid of data security. They're worried that, well, what happens if I trade my phone in? What if I didn't wipe it properly? What if there's still residual data on it? can it be kind of, you know, lifted off of it and used against it, against me? So as a result, like, so 4 in 10 people are holding on to their old devices and just adding to the pile. The next most popular use, give to a friend or family, 13%. So only 1/3 as many. So really sort of telling, we should be refurbishing devices, we should be trading them in, we should be recycling them. Yet because we're also afraid of data breaches and things like that, we're holding on to them, and those drawers, and I speak from experience, are overflowing with old devices. I call mine the elephant's graveyard, and it's quite a scary place to be.
15: And one last story, apparently repairing stuff is on the upswing. I can certainly testify I dropped my cell phone and cracked the face of it. And back in the day, I might have bought a new one, but I just took it in and got a new screen.
16: Yeah, so Apple raised its prices last week by, in some cases, up to 20% because of the great AI crisis. And just about every other technology company either has been doing the same or is about to do the same. And so social media has exploded in recent days on, you know, people looking for deals on used or refurbished technology. They're buying modular devices like Framework laptops or Fairphone smartphones that let you replace the memory or the battery or other components on your own. You don't have to bring them in to be repaired. And there are a lot of people now who are asking around. I know I've been asked a number of times, where are the repair shops? Where can I bring my phone in if I do drop it and have a cracked screen? No longer do we simply, oh, my phone has a scratch on it, I'm going to replace it and just buy a new one. Definite shift just in the last few days. And I expect that to be followed up with some data that proves we are changing our consumer habits because of skyrocketing technology prices.
15: Thank you, sir.
16: Thanks so much, John.
15: That's our tech expert, Carmi Levy. In just a moment, the Secretary of State for Sport basks in Canada's role hosting the World Cup of Soccer.
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10: Toronto has wrapped up its hosting role for FIFA, although Canadians will obviously continue to pay close attention to how the tournament plays out. Adam Van Coverden joined me to talk about the success of the event so far.
11: Nice to see you too, John.
10: Thanks you and I have been talking on the phone or on Zoom quite a lot, but you're live in studio this morning, which is delightful.
11: It is. Thanks for having me in.
10: What is the occasion of your being in Toronto, or is there one?
11: I hopped on an early train this morning to do some early morning radio and TV, mostly, you know, to say thank you to the City of Toronto, to the volunteers, to Toronto Police Service, to everybody that organized this historic World Cup. This opportunity to bring the world together through the power of sport has just been so phenomenal. Having Toronto on the, you know, world stage in the spotlight is something that we all love and cherish. But these last few weeks have been amazing. So just to everybody who played a part, big or small, thank you.
10: Well, it does seem to have gone fairly well, in spite of, I don't know if you were listening to our programming for the last 4 months or so and every other media, it was just, here's what could go wrong. And it was, you know, everything up to the ladder of, like, we're going to have an Ebola outbreak. And things have gone fairly well for Toronto.
11: Absolutely, it has. And, you know, planning makes, you know, it all work out. And so kudos to the City of Toronto. And everybody that played a strong role, our government has been, you know, at the table, ready to help, willing to brainstorm and find solutions to challenges. And the result has been a really great tournament, not just here in Toronto, but also out in Vancouver. It's pretty cool. Sports Illustrated listed Vancouver and Toronto first and third out of 16 host cities across North America, Mexico, United States, and Canada. And we're owning the podium. But it's the look on the kids' faces. Just around the corner when I was walking in, I saw a big mural of Vince Carter. You know, we just heard that Kyle Lowry is coming back for a day to retire.

0: fire. These guys had an impact. Christine Sinclair has an impact. Like Summer McIntosh has an impact. And yesterday I got to go up into the stands, meet some kids from Milton. They play on the Milton Magic soccer teams. And they're also like U16 Canadian champions. They're amazing athletes already. But they're inspired. The smiles on these kids' faces, unbelievable. Like they're so happy. They got to be flag bearers yesterday. So these kids had an amazing time. And those kids' experiences amplified across the tens of thousands, hundreds of thousands of young people that are the inspired generation. So the legacy is strong.
1: I don't know if you got past the duck blind that Jerry Agar hangs out in, where you would have had to cross to our studio, but he's not happy about the public dollars that went into this. Do you think in the end it's money well spent?
0: 100%. It's money well invested. And every dollar went into the Canadian economy, supported Canadians, created jobs, created more opportunity, built infrastructure, improved infrastructure, and is creating opportunity for the future. And whether that's another big hosting opportunity, then fantastic. Whether that's a play opportunity down on the waterfront, you know, just south of Queens Quay with Canadian Tire Jumpstart, we've built the first of more than 25 mini pitches across the country. I was out in Surrey last week in just outside of Vancouver, where we built number two, and number three is on its way. We're going to build 25 of these things because they really work. It's like, they call it a mini pitch, but it's not even that small. Like you can play 7-on-7, even 8-on-8, and kids love it. The ball stays enclosed. It just creates low barrier, high access sport opportunity. So this is a good investment. We're investing in ourselves. And I think as a country, we have to develop a little bit more comfort with the notion that we got to build our country up. We've got to invest in what works in Canada, and sport is one of those things that pays massive dividends.
1: What is your anticipation for Canada versus Morocco tomorrow?
0: I'm so excited. I've never been to Texas. I'm flying down to Houston to represent the Canadian government and join our team. I'm going to wear my Calgary Stampede hat. I had the choice. Do I go to Calgary Stampede or do I go down to Houston to cheer on Canada soccer? So I'm going to put a little maple leaf on my Stampede hat, that, you know, the iconic white hat, and go down and cheer on Team Canada as they play Morocco. It's going to be an amazing game. Fingers crossed, we can keep moving. But for the Canadian men's team to be in the round of 16, what an absolute dream.
1: Well, and I'm hoping if you do a post-game appearance in the locker room, you can be a little bit more lively than the Prime Minister was after the last game.
0: Well, the reason that the Prime Minister had a solemn tone last time is because the team had that solemn tone. And it was because their teammate and friend and brother, Ismail Kone, went down with such a gruesome injury. And
1: that was hard to watch.
0: It was hard to watch. It was hard to hear, John. I hate to be so explicit, but I heard the bone. Like, we were not that far away. It was a pretty tough thing to witness. What's been amazing to witness is the guy's up, standing on his leg, cheering on his team, part of the squad. Like, the resilience, the character, you couldn't make it in a lab better than how Jesse Marsh has manifested it on Team Canada, whether we're talking about Alphonso Davies just grinding it out through his hamstring injury and contributing on and off the pitch, Richie Larea in the back, like fighting it out. Like, I'm wearing his black jersey right now. We're on radio, so you can't see. But when we, with Canada Soccer, they unveiled these jerseys a couple months back, and somebody asked him, what is it going to feel like playing in black? And he said, it feels like it's going to be a funeral for the other team.
1: Thank you very much for this. Good to see you.
0: Nice to see you too, John.
1: That is Secretary of State for Sport, Adam Van Cooverden. Let's turn to financial expert Patty Lovett Reed now. She joins me to talk about how more and more Canadians are, well, taking her advice and actually auditing their own expenses. Okay, so listen, let's talk about your latest column, which you call the Great Consumer Audit. And apparently a lot of people are engaging in an exercise we did at our house last year when we had to plan our retirement, which was to track all of the receipts for 2 months.
2: Yes.
1: And then all of a sudden realize, like, really? We're paying for that?
2: Oh, first, can I just say how impressed I am that you actually did it? Because when people often talk about retirement, they'll say, is there a number? And every number is different because it actually comes down to the lifestyle you want in retirement and where you're spending your money. Okay, that's a different topic. So I just want you to know how impressed I am that you went through that exercise. But I found myself standing in at a checkout and doing something that I hadn't done in a long time, and that is study the receipt line by line. And you know, truthfully, it's not because I felt the bill was wrong, but I really wanted to understand it. Because I had just recently read about a consumer's advocate group taking Tim Hortons, Second Cup, and Starbucks to the Quebec Supreme Court. They are very consumer friendly, over oat milk surcharges. And it's not about the oat milk. It's about the fairness. How much does it cost to get a substitute when, you know the cost and you know what you're being charged, and it's almost twice as much? I don't know how this court case is going to end, but what I can tell you, I think it's something that's much bigger. It's a shift that's happening to all of us. We're questioning everything. You know, how much does something actually cost, and how much am I willing to pay for it?
3: Okay, and then you get into line items if you're doing an audit. For example, the number of streaming platforms that the average person has. Or, you know what, I pay for something, you've probably heard of it, called the Great Courses, which is the opportunity to go in and study everything from ancient history to modern economics.
2: Yes.
3: But I think I've
2: do you do it?
3: I've been subscribing to it for like 2 years, and I haven't taken any of the courses.
2: You know, and I think that sparks even a broader question as well, because is it something you're actually going to use? Is it something that you say to yourself, am I getting value out of this? Not so much always, can I afford it and is it fair, but is it actually worth it to me to continue? Because I think what's happening when I call it the great consumer audit, we're still spending money. You can look at the economy. We're out there spending, but we're changing on where we spend our money on, or what we spend our money on. But I also think it's changing the relationship between a business and their customers. And then ultimately, it may not be the business that offers the lowest price, but it may be the business that does the best job explaining the price. Because I think there has to be a reason to trust. You know, I do see, you know, this whole court case isn't about oatmeal, but what happens is when trust becomes a lot more expensive than the product itself, boy, oh boy, we're going to question it. You know, if we want to travel, we know airline prices are higher. We try to understand them. We go to a concert, artists, they're expensive. Is it worth it? FIFA, is it worth it to us?
1: That's financial expert Patty Lovett Reed. In just a moment, the biggest cheerleader for the Amazing Race Canada just happens to be its host.
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1: John Montgomery is a former Olympic athlete who has found his second career as the host of the Canadian edition of The Amazing Race. He joined Jerry Agar this week to talk about a brand new season.
0: What would I have to do if I wanted to qualify for season 13?
22: Probably quit your job.
0: Oh.
22: Yeah. I think you'd have to quit because I don't know if we can, if you're in the same parent company. I think so.
0: Yeah.
22: So that first. But then you'd have to find somebody that's willing to do the race with you, that you can fight nice with, get over those disagreements, and move forward with purpose, because that is the hallmark of any winning team. You got to be able to fight nice and move forward.
0: Okay. But do you also have to be a person who is quite physically fit?
22: No, I would say more importantly, if you wanted to win, you'd have to be mentally quick. Being able to be a flexible thinker and somebody that can, you know, shuck and jive with what life throws at you in terms of challenges and being nimble with the gray matter. The physical part of it isn't usually so onerous that somebody who isn't in peak physical condition can't, you know, grind it out.
0: Okay, well, I have two knee replacements, so hopefully I'm still okay there. But is there any need for a certain level of deviousness?
22: No, deviousness isn't a prerequisite, but it could be a useful tool. You know, you don't need a walking stick to get up the mountain.
0: Right.
22: But if a cougar shows up, by golly, you're going to be glad you had that walking stick.
0: Okay.
22: Deviousness might help you defend yourself.
0: Over the years, have you seen any kind of common denominator in the kinds of people who win?
22: Yes, humans,
0: I
22: think, is something that they all share in common.
0: Yeah.
22: But no, they come from all walks of life and all relationship makeups. So there isn't anything you need to be to win other than capable of working together. And that, I think, is the common trait that... And Eureka, this just in from the Department of the Obvious. Oh, you need to collaborate to have success in life. Well, this is another such example, a shining example of where collaboration is the hallmark of success.
0: John Montgomery is here. He's the host of The Amazing Race Canada and season 12 of that very highly watched summer series returns on Tuesday at 9 o'clock on CTV, and then it will stream the next day on Crave. So how do you, from all of the people who want to do this, how do you choose your contestants?
22: I do nothing in terms of choosing, but there's a gentleman by the name of Jesse Story, and he and his team do an awful lot of that choosing. And basically it breaks down to checking boxes of Where do these people call home? Because we want to get as great a cross-section of representation from every demographic, from every geographic and physical place in the country. So when we check all the boxes, we're not going to have 10 teams of mothers and sons. We love mothers and sons on the show, but sure. 10 teams, you know, those types of, what do we call them? Homogeneous environments, monocrops, is while they feed the world and they help us out in some situations, they're never really good for anything. Not the environment, and certainly not for our viewing pleasure on Canada's favorite reality competition series and summer television show. We want a whole bunch of different teams. So there's somebody that you can root for. Somebody that you're like, hey, I'm like that person. I'm going to cheer for them. That's the goal. And Jesse has a, well, we're a diverse country with a whole lot of different kinds of folks in it from a lot of different places. Jesse's got a lot of people that want to be on the show. So get your tapes in. Hope for the best.
2: All right, it is the Amazing Race Canada, so I assume the contestants must be Canadian or legal residents of Canada.
22: You would be correct.
2: Yeah. Have you, do people sometimes just maybe even off camera just break down, like, I can't take this?
22: I don't think they wait for the cameras to be off, because okay. At a certain point, I think you forget it's there, you know? It's like a hitch in your giddy up. You know, you wake up in the morning and those first three steps, you're like, damn, I'm sore. But then after a little while, you're still sore, but your brain forgets it. Your brain turns off the fact that there's a camera there. People be breaking down on the regular, on camera, all the time. Not all of it makes it to air because we've only got 42 minutes to show you what we've done to people and how they responded.
2: What you've done to them.
22: We have. We've set up challenges. That is the only contrived part of the show, is that obviously we've set up a challenge for them to do, a slack line over a canyon, an eating challenge, a math problem, figuring out a dance, you name it. We've set this challenge up for them to try their hand at. The rest of it, it's as real a reality show as there is ever going to be. None of the reactions are fake. None of the situations are contrived. Everything is 100% authentic, and that's what people love about it, is a level of authenticity and real that they can see themselves doing. We can't all see ourselves on So You Think You Can Dance and wonder what it's like to go out there with the pressure to perform, to do a choreography that you just learned from famous dancers, or sing on Canadian Idol. But we can all see ourselves traveling, doing a challenge with somebody that we love, and that allows you to insert yourself into the drama.
2: Have you ever had a situation where at the end of the season, you don't have to name names, but a team won and you thought, I didn't see that coming?
22: Not that a team had won that you didn't see coming. There's lots of deserved winners that don't win. You can't win. You have to be lucky on the day that matters most. And that final leg, it's a crapshoot. It could be anybody's day. Somebody could get lucky of those final teams and win. And it's just like any finale, any final sporting competition. Everybody's got a shot to win. So if you get to that final leg, it could be anybody's bag. There are some teams that I thought went further than I thought that they were maybe going to go. There are some that definitely leave earlier than you think that they should have or could have. That's life. That's the drama. That's what keeps it entertaining and exciting to watch.
2: Oh, well, I can totally understand what you're saying, because I was talking to Mark McEwen, and he had told a contestant on a food show, I wouldn't serve this food to a prisoner. And then Mark was on the show, and I said, come on. I mean, these people can cook. And he said, they can all cook. It's the clock. And I think that where the John Montgomery, that's where it ties in. It's like Slumdog Millionaire. If they ask you the right question, you can answer it.
22: Yep, 100%. And that's just it. Sometimes you'll get a wheelhouse challenge, and people, because it's something that they're familiar with, actually struggle. And it's awesome to see people do poorly at something that you thought they would just kick ass at, because usually they felt the same way. And you can see them crumble. You can see the internal pressure just become almost unbearable. And the human emotion that goes along with it is why we tune in. It's what we watch for. If people just sailed through everything, it'd be boring ass television. So I like the classic expert fail. We've seen it numerous times. I'm not punching down on anybody, and they would agree with me on this. But when we saw the super bots, the hockey heroes, Megan and Natalie struggle in Winnipeg to do a hockey shooting challenges. These girls got howitzers on them. They shoot better than anybody I know. And they struggled with doing target shooting in Winnipeg because the stick they were using was a junior stick. Oh. And it was flimsy and not how they would lever that tool that they use as professionals. Well, Suki and Jinder had never even skated before. They're from Prince George, BC. Indian brother and sister who I think Jinder said afterwards, his dad made them do homework after school. They never played sports. And so he never got to skate, he said. But did they get the five hole before Megan and Natalie? They sure did. And it was only because they were using their best guess and other things that they'd done in life to apply to this situation. And that's what the Amazing Race is drawing from other experiences in your life to bring to the moment to see what sticks, what's useful, what's not. And they were great problem solvers, those two from Prince George, Suki and Jinder. And Megan and Natalie got the classic wheelhouse struggle fail. And that's the amazing part of The Amazing Race Canada.
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22: 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Thanks for having me.
1: That's John Montgomery of The Amazing Race in conversation with Jerry Agar. 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
1: Dan Riskin joins us now to talk science. 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
2: Good morning, Dan Riskin.
5: Good morning. Good to talk to you on a Thursday.
2: Well, good to have you, Jerry Agar, filling in for John Moore here. Just after 7, I'll talk to Bill Coulter, CP24 meteorologist, about the weather. And at 7:20, we'll get an update on what's going on with Hydro One. And the last number I heard is 140,000 Ontarians without power. So I've always been fascinated, Dan, by the fact that some creatures, and they're not simple cell creatures like salamanders, crabs, lobsters, creatures like that, that if they get a limb or a tail or a claw hacked off, they grow a new one. And now you have a story that says we may have the potential to be able to do that.
5: Yeah, it reminds me of this this Star Trek episode from The Next Generation back in the day, where all of a sudden these genetic things that have been hiding in the DNA of different creatures, and of course, you know, they're all from different planets or whatever, but they sort of somehow got exposed or amplified, and so these people from all these different sort of alien races and all the different people on the Enterprise started changing into different sort of creatures because this DNA had been dormant inside them and just had to be turned back on. And that's kind of the principle behind this new study, is that, well, yeah, salamanders, if they lose a limb, it just grows back. If a human loses a limb, it does not grow back. But maybe that's just because the genes have been turned off. Maybe we could if we just flick that switch back on. And so these researchers have been looking very carefully at sort of what the process is in a salamander and what sort of sets of genes get turned on and what kinds of chemicals come out of the body and go to the limb site. And it turns out that, like, if we lose, say, a finger, we get scar tissue in the area, and that's kind of how our body seals it up and makes sure it doesn't get infected, and we carry on from there. And that actually, to be fair, works pretty well. Like, we're okay without a finger. But a salamander doesn't do that. It does the scarring initially, but then it does something different, making something called a blastoma. And so what they did in the study was they said, well, maybe we can, with mice, sort of try to create that same chemical environment for the mouse's lost finger as what happens in a salamander. And so that's what they did. They experimentally cut off the finger of mice, and then they exposed that tissue after it scarred a little bit. They exposed it to these chemicals to make it a blastoma, and then they exposed it to more chemicals that are sort of growth factors associated with sort of embryonic growth. And lo and behold, they didn't get the mouse to grow back its finger, but it did grow something there that had bone and had ligament and had all the different, it also had tendon. It had all the different sort of anatomical components that a finger should have, and it looked kind of like a normal finger, but it wasn't quite right. Like, it was a little bit of Frankenstein-y, creepy looking mouse finger. So they think this is a first step in the direction of getting mammals to be able to regenerate lost amputated tissues, and they're figuring once we can get it to grow, that's a great start, and then we can try to start figuring out how to get it to grow correctly so that it looks right when it grows back.
2: You've lost your arm. It's just a flesh wound.
5: Exactly.
2: It'll grow back. Boop.
5: Yeah, I've been watching Star Trek. I should have been watching Monty Python and the Holy Grail. Yeah,
2: that's
5: exactly.
2: Right.
5: Exactly.
2: Yeah, that's right. And meanwhile, I find this story fascinating, and I'm not sure why it matters. Human DNA can survive millennia on cave walls. They are certain, whoever they are, that what they found was human DNA on the wall in a cave from 2,000 years ago. Why do we care?
5: Well, it's cool, is really the first thing. Trying to understand the DNA of the people who lived in caves thousands of years ago ultimately helps us understand human evolution, because they don't have exactly the same DNA as somebody walking around in Lisbon today, even though it's a cave in Portugal. Their DNA is a little bit different because there's been mixing and there's been migration, and some of the populations that lived long ago are not on Earth anymore. And so it's really cool to look and see what genes were present so we can see how humans have evolved and adapted to different regions. And it's just an interesting system. But right now, the best way to get DNA out of a cave is to look for artifacts. You look for stuff on the floor. And if there's, say, a piece of pottery or something like that, you can, or a tool, you can sometimes get a little bit of human DNA from that. But humans also decorated caves thousands of years ago, and they used different techniques in different caves. In some places, they like blew through a almost like a like an air gun. They blew paint onto the walls with their breath. In other places, they would use their hands to smear the paint on the walls, or they might have used brushes. And so all these different techniques are ways in which they could have also contaminated those walls with their own DNA. And so in this study, they went and looked at 24 rock art panels from 11 caves across Europe. And for each one, they just tried to see whether they could find some human DNA associated with the art, and they basically had 100% success. There's DNA all over these things. And so this becomes another place you can sample to get human DNA so you can get a greater sense of who these people were. And frustratingly, they don't know for sure whether it's the artist whose DNA is captured, but they do know that it's of the same age, and they can tell that from how degraded it is and stuff like that. And my favorite part of this study, by the way, is that three of the samples come almost exclusively from females, which right. suggests that women were doing the painting on the caves. And, you know, for whatever reason, this is my bias. Clearly, you know, people always say caveman. So you think, well, it must have been a man that was doing the art in the cave. No, certainly not. In some caves, it seems like it was. But in some caves, it seems to have been the women that were doing the painting. So that's actually just a really great check on my assumptions, and a really cool finding.
1: That's our science expert, Dan Riskin, in conversation with Jerry Agar. This week on Totally Useless Information with Nick and Roy, was Picasso a poet as well as an artist? And why did Leonardo da Vinci write backwards?
7: Picasso,
1: yes,
7: another wackadoo, mm-hmm. had a famous quote, and I never knew this. He said, "Art is done to wash away the dust of our daily lives from our souls."
8: Ooh, deep.
7: I'm glad he's an artist and not a poet, okay?
8: He didn't know it.
7: That's very deep and very profound. And I did not know that that was his quote, but that was Picasso's quote. So not only a famous artist, but a famous quotationist.
8: Okay.
7: Is that a word?
9: It is now.
7: This is let it be said.
9: Yes. So let it be said, and it'll be repeated again. Leonardo da Vinci, everyone knows who he is, or he was, you know. Well, he was a little backwards. This is why he was a little backwards. He famously wrote his personal notes, journals, and sketches in a mirror image script, running from right to left across the page. As a left-handed artist and scientist, because he was left-handed, again, one of the great people who are left-handed. I'm left-handed, that's all you need to know. This technique likely prevented him from smudging ink with his hand as he wrote. Because that's the one thing about left-handed people. And if you're left-handed out there, you'll know what I mean. Because as you're writing with a pen or pencil, your pinky smudges everything as you write along.
7: I'm
9: going
7: to have to stop Nick. Nick Why? Is just assuming that.
9: That's right. No, this is what...
7: He's assuming that.
9: If you're a left-handed person...
7: Because Leonardo used to sketch with his left hand.
9: Right.
7: And write his notes with his right hand.
9: But he did it in a mirror image. That's the fact. And it may have been a method.
7: Probably because he was using the non-dominant hand. It
9: probably wasn't. But
7: it was
9: that's
7: probably
9: how
7: reversed in his head.
9: Talented. That's how talented he was. Was a method to protect his ideas, facilitate faster writing, according to some research, and simply a natural habit. So he made it like second nature.
1: That's Nick Maiorano and Roy LoCascio. You can check them out at nickandroy.com. That's our time. Thanks for spending some of yours with us. My thanks also to Joe Cristiano, Jerry Agar, and Nick Maiorano for their work on the show. My name is John Moore. I hope we'll talk again soon.
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34: Good evening. Canada's dream run at the FIFA World Cup ended this afternoon with a stinging 3-0 defeat to Morocco in the round of 16.
35: Dans les pieds de l'Ouachiri. L'Ouachiri, quel arrêt!
34: It was all Canada in the first half, though. Tani Alouachi with an early chance to give Canada the lead, but unable to finish from in close. In the second half, it was a different Morocco side. And in the 50th minute, Azzedine Unahi makes Canada pay 1-0 Morocco. Canada did have chances to equalize, though. This shot from Tejan Buchanan from outside, pushed around the post by the Moroccan goalkeeper. And with the late in the game, with Canada committing numbers forward, Morocco would add two more goals. 3-0 the final. Canada becomes the first host country to bow out of the tournament. Here's head coach Jesse Marsh and midfielder Stefan Eustachio.
36: We were the better team, right? They made a couple more plays than us, but cranking up the intensity was not the issue. It was just they have a little bit of quality in the final third, and we lacked a little ability to make a play when we needed to. But in terms of the match plan, the idea of how we want to play football, the idea of a bunch of guys believing in themselves and going after it and taking a top team who hasn't lost in I don't even know how long and taking them to the limit. We were the much better team in the first half and even the beginning of the second half. It was one play that made it 1-0. Otherwise, the game was ours.
37: Yeah, I'm very proud. I think we did an amazing tournament. To be honest, until the halftime of this game, we were outstanding. I think everybody back home should be very proud. We kind of felt that we could have won this game, especially in the first half. We were on top of them. we were fighting, we were creating chances, set pieces were on point. But then from a set piece, we kind of let that slip, and then obviously we want to go after it, and we were a little bit we got hurt on transitions.
34: This is still the furthest any Canadian men's soccer team has made it in the World Cup. CTV's Heather Wright now from Houston.
0: Well, certainly a disappointing outcome for Team Canada, dropping this round of 16 match 3-0 to Morocco. The Canadians played extremely well in the first half, really dominating possession, but three unanswered goals in the second half means that Morocco will go on to the group of eight, and Canada's World Cup run ends here in Houston. This has been an exceptional World Cup run for Team Canada, history-making in so many ways. Their first win at the tournament, their first advancement to the knockout round, their first advancement to the round of 16. So, of course, a lot for this team to be proud of, a lot that fans are excited about seeing where this team can go in the future. For so many years, Canada was not in the international soccer conversation, having only qualified for three World Cups. Now Canada is going to be in that conversation. Are there things that this team is going to look at and try to work on for the next time? Of course. But the fact that they made it this far, a place many did not expect them to go when this tournament kicked off, is something that this team and this country is certainly quite proud of. The fans in there, they were electric, supporting this team the entire time. The Moroccan fans were also very loud. They, of course, had more to celebrate with those three unanswered goals. So Canada's run at the World Cup ends here today in Houston, dropping this match against Morocco 3-0. Heather Wright, CTV News, Houston.
34: And we join Sweta Rassi now at Soccer IQ in St. Leonard, where there's a watch party this afternoon. Sweta, the room was full of Canadian and Moroccan fans.
2: That's right, Matt. They weren't celebrating that Canada lost, but rather that Morocco won and will be moving on to the quarterfinals. Now, of course, Montreal has a significant Moroccan community. And at the last World Cup, Morocco came in fourth, which is the best ever that they could do, and for an African nation as well. So you can imagine just how excited the fans were today. And of course, they told me that for them, it was a win-win situation, regardless of who goes on to the next round. But of course, they admit that they were rooting for Morocco just a little bit more. Take a look.
3: Honestly, it was a great win by Morocco. They played a hell of a game. Canada, we're up and coming. We're going to come back stronger next time, but I'm very proud of Morocco. Go Morocco. I wish for you the best for the rest of the cup. Go Morocco.
4: Honestly, it feels great. Obviously, like, we can't always be 100% sure that we're gonna win, so there's always this fear. So we're happy that we're going to the next step. I know that France is really a strong team. They have a strong attack, a strong second team, everything. So I'm also scared about that, but seeing them play for the second half especially, I'm more confident for the next step.
2: Like you said, Matt, Canada's historic run at the World Cup has come to an end. As for Morocco, they will face either France or Paraguay on Thursday. Back to you.
34: Thanks very much, Sweta. That's Sweta Rassi at the Soccer IQ Soccer Complex in St. Leonard. And a programming note, we will continue bringing you live World Cup coverage on CTV throughout the tournament. And this will continue to impact some of our regularly scheduled newscasts. Remember, you can always get your latest local news on ctvnewsmontreal.ca. Well, West Island residents are still recovering after heavy rain flooded homes 2 weeks ago. Now homeowners could potentially be involved in a class action lawsuit. Two requests have been filed against the borough of Pierrefonds-Roxborough and the city of DDO. Matt Grillo, reports.
5: In the city of Dollar Des Ormeaux, the cleanup continues. Large piles of debris are being picked up 2 weeks after heavy rain caused flash floods in DDO and nearby Pierrefonds-Roxborough. The basements of many homes are gutted, and for some, it's the second time in less than 2 years.
6: On the day of the flood, I was painting my one-room basement, and I have a video of me saying, well, I hope it doesn't flood again. And 40 minutes later, water starts coming in through my toilet and floor drain.
5: Two requests for class action lawsuits have been filed against the city of Dollard Des Ormeaux and the borough of Pierrefonds-Roxborough. The applications allege both municipalities did not take proper action to address the risk of flooding, like installing sponge parks or catch basins.
1: We've come to the conclusion that we believe that the city did not act soon enough to put in measures that would have prevented this. And so we've called it negligence and, in fact, gross negligence in our class action lawsuit.
5: Lawyer Jeff Orenstein says it could take years before a final result is seen. The class actions would have to be authorized first. He says it's not just about financial compensation, but making sure this doesn't happen again. Robert Wolofsky is involved in one of the requests.
7: You can see coming off of West Park Boulevard, off of Hanson Levine, just the amount of side streets that are affected by the flood, the amount of debris and garbage and just construction material that's on everyone's lawns right now. This is something that we do not want to have to reoccur over and over and over again.
5: Both the borough of Pierrefonds-Roxborough and the city of DDO declined to comment on the two applications for a class action lawsuit. But DDO's mayor tells CTV News the city will host a public meeting on flood mitigation measures August 6th. Residents living on Lake Street are angry and say it's been a stressful 2 weeks.
6: We pay property taxes. We pay steep property taxes. Even when people are unemployed, people are still paying property taxes. Do something for us.
8: So they repave the roads every so often, but, you know, as far as infrastructure goes, nothing, right? So, I mean, you can't have, you know, a million more homes and the same sewer lines.
9: And I understand that the city last time didn't know that this kind of situation could occur. But 2 years later, to see something similar happen again and to have even worse circumstances to go through, I find is unfortunate.
5: Several residents say they support the idea of a class action in the hopes infrastructure changes can prevent another disaster. Matt Grillo, CTV News.
34: A cybersecurity expert says parents who were part of a data breach at Rosemere High School should be concerned but not panicked. Someone at the Sir Wilfrid Laurier School Board sent out an email Thursday with a spreadsheet that contained personal information about parents, including birth dates and social insurance numbers. The board then sent out messages asking parents to delete the spreadsheet without reading it and to confirm that they'd done so. Cybersecurity expert Claude Zupopa says the email was obviously not an intentional breach and was likely human error, but the situation does raise concerns.
10: On one hand, we need to have security around it, and on the other hand, we need to have a review to determine whether such a document can and should be allowed to exist, and how long an organization should be holding on to social insurance numbers, or even if they should be collecting them in the first place.
34: Popa says parents should ask what measures the school and school board will be taking to ensure that this kind of thing doesn't happen again. And if they're not satisfied, he says they should reach out to the province's privacy commissioner. We have more on this story on ctvnewsmontreal.ca. A West Island group that helps low-income community members is moving into a bigger building to meet growing needs. The West Island Assistance Fund runs a thrift store, community garden, collective kitchen, food bank, and much more. Its current location in Roxborough is too small, and renovations are now underway in a nearby building that once housed a bank. It says food assistance requests are up by 15%, and who is asking for help has also changed.
11: We have clients who work that are coming to us for the first time for assistance for food. We have single parents with children as young, newborns, up to and including Sec 5, so children, you know, 16, 17 years old. We have, so a broad range, some of them who are in temporary housing, a wide diversity.
34: The West Island Assistance Fund has been operating in the West Island for 60 years. Firefighters and rescuers in Venezuela continue pulling people from the rubble following the double earthquakes that hit more than a week ago. The death toll has risen to more than 2,600 people, according to Venezuelan officials. 12,000 more are injured and around 15,000 have been left homeless by the disasters. International aid organizations say the Venezuelan government response has been too slow and ineffective. Iran is holding mass funeral processions for the late Supreme Leader Ayatollah Ali Khamenei in Tehran. State television showing people rallying at night in various Iranian cities and chanting slogans in support of the country's theocracy. The government is expecting to see millions flood the streets of the capital for the days-long funeral. Khamenei died in a U.S.-Israeli strike. The whereabouts of his son, Iran's new Supreme Leader, remain unknown. Back in Canada, in the wake of the announcement of a new pipeline through southern British Columbia, the backlash has been fierce. Indigenous leaders and environmental groups are denouncing the move. Penny Daflos reports.
12: Alberta's premier was all smiles as she took a victory lap.
13: The West Coast oil pipeline will transport more than 1 million barrels of oil per day.
12: With the prime minister helping her sell the idea of a second pipeline along the TMX route.
14: These measures will build the strength of our entire country. They will take control of our future. They will bolster our sovereignty.
12: Already there are warnings from opponents.
15: For this pipeline to move forward, It will face a fight.
16: Absolutely, and I intend to help lead that opposition.
12: Trans Mountain and the Northern Gateway pipelines face years of intense opposition, but the southern route went ahead anyhow, proving there are limits to public pressure. Environmentalists do believe that once details become public, opposition will grow.
15: If the pipeline is built, it will be an economic failure, a stranded asset for Canadians to pay for down the line. And if it is not built, I think that would actually be the biggest success.
12: First Nations leaders are prepared to take to the streets again, depending on details.
17: If push ever comes to shove in BC in the future over a proposal that is just absolutely unacceptable, we will all be on the front lines.
16: I think Mark Carney is taking notes from Donald Trump in flooding the zone here. And I mean, this whole plan is socializing the risks of a dying industry and privatizing the profits.
12: Others are taking a more diplomatic approach since the northern tanker ban was upheld.
18: Overall, a great win in so many ways, still a big concern, and still a place for BC residents to make their voices heard to make sure that we do not build a new pipeline.
19: The premier says that it's a profitable project from a private sector perspective. It is not.
12: Justin Trudeau's environment minister points out the Liberals championed the TMX pipeline and still failed to win over Alberta voters. He's urging Carney to reconsider doubling down on fossil fuels.
19: Heat waves, floodings, heat domes. Hundreds of thousands of Canadians are being impacted by climate change every year.
12: So while the Prime Minister is approaching the issue with an eye on economic stability and investment, he's likely to discover just how divisive pipelines can be and how willing British Columbians are to speak up. Penny Daflos, CTV News, Vancouver.
34: It's been 50 years since the eyes of the world were on Montreal for the 1976 Olympic Games. It was defined by athletic feats like Nadia Comaneci's first ever perfect 10, but also by innovative architecture and design that's left a lasting mark on the city. Véronique Doucet is the general manager of Parc Jean-Drapeau, where so much of the games took place. She joins me now to talk about commemorations that are happening there this summer. Thanks for being here.
20: Thank you. Thanks for having me today.
34: Well, as I mentioned, there's still so much evidence of the games all over the city, and especially at Parc Jean-Drapeau. How can people experience that this summer?
20: But there's a lot of activities that has been planned for the 50 years anniversary of the Olympic that we had in 76. So today, by example, it's the open day at the Parc Jean-Drapeau, so people could have come today. It's still going on, the activities actually, until 6 o'clock, and people could come at the Olympic Basin to try, do aviron, to meet with athletes, to try also canoe kayak, and to see the installation that we still have in Montreal. You were talking about the architecture. It's one of the great building that has been the legacy of the 76 Olympics. So there's the Olympic Basin, but there's also the building in which the athlete can practice all year round. So we have installation with Aviron indoor also that allows athletes to practice all year.
34: I was reading through some of the programming that you guys have set up mm-hmm. for this summer, and there's like, talk to me about some of these ideas where you can go on little tours, either like with somebody, with a guide, or also by downloading an app. So tell us about what people can experience that way.
20: But in fact, on the app, you can see all the program, because there's activities going on in the Parc Jean Drapeau, but you also have activities going on at the Stade Olympique and many places in Montreal, like the Musée McCord, also that has a really nice exposition that you have to go and see that talks about the Olympics. So you can, at the Olympic Basin today, you could try with guides to understand, to learn about what the Olympic left us afterwards, because we are talking about the facilities of the Olympics, but also we have to think about the ecosystem that has been built with the Olympics. So we have sport being practiced now.

0: Expo in 67 and up until the Olympics, and how that's kind of defined, the scenery there on Parc Jean-Drapeau.
1: Mm-hmm. But the Expo 67 for sure put Montreal on the map. That's where it all started at first, because with the 67, we had the North Notre Dame Island that was built at that time to make that exposition. So it made it possible afterwards in 76 to have the Olympic. So we had to take down a few pavilions at that time. There was about 10 pavilions of the Expo 67 that has been took out to put the Olympic basin. And you have to know also that it's the only one in North America still today. So it's interesting to know that we have those type of infrastructure that came afterward from the Expo 67. And there's also something that is fun to know is Jean-Drapeau got both of those, eh? It was because of Jean-Drapeau that we had the Expo 67, but also the 76 Olympics, so, and the Metro, and many things that we have, and the park that we have now. So that made it happen, finally.
0: Sounds like there'll be a lot of opportunity for a trip down memory lane for a lot of people this summer. Thanks so much, Véronique, for this. Really appreciate it.
1: Thank you. So see you at the Parc Jean-Drapeau.
0: And time now for In Case You Missed It. People in St. Henry say they've had it with a drug injection site in their neighborhood. They say it's not safe for seniors or for children, and that the situation has gone from bad to worse. Denise Roberts has more.
2: On a hot summer's day, Victor Rousselot Park is nearly empty. And for good reason, according to St. Henri residents Michael McKenzie and Renaud Mueller.
3: This is largely empty all day, every day of the summer, because it's not safe.
2: Next door is La Maison Benoit Labre, which has the city's first supervised injection site. It's become a source of contention in the neighborhood since it opened 2 years ago. Residents say children have been exposed to violence, sexual acts, and drug use.
4: It's out of control. It's completely out of control. And I think it poses a danger to the user of the center and the community.
2: When the center opened, a cohabitation committee was set up to improve relations with the neighborhood. Parent Sarah Alcasey was a member.
5: We were able to bring to the attention of the committee members incidents that happen.
2: But she says the committee has changed hands and communication has waned. That's why more than 1,800 residents of Saint-Henri have signed a petition calling on all levels of government to intervene.
5: We need a plan in the short term to help make our neighborhood safe again. And we need medium and long-term plans to help people get the services that they need so that no one is dealing with these issues.
2: The petition was spearheaded by McKenzie, a child psychologist and father.
3: People have a right to mental health care. People have a right to substance use treatment. But people don't have a right to harm other people. And compassionate communities can set boundaries about behavior that harms other people.
2: Under Social Services Minister Lionel Carmon, a law was passed to keep safe consumption sites at least 150 meters away from schools and daycares. Under that law, Maison Benoit Labre must relocate its injection site, but says it needs time and funding to do so.
3: So Minister Carmon has it in his authority today to revoke that transition period, and that's what we're asking to do.
2: CTV News did not hear back from Lionel Carmon nor the Maison Benoit Labre by airtime. But Montreal's mayor says the issue is on her radar.
6: I know that the government of Quebec has asked them to move the consumption site to a better location, and I know that that's what they're working on.
2: To find a solution that works for everyone. Denise Roberts, CTV News.
0: McGill and the Université de Montréal held their second annual Brave the Wave fundraiser for breast cancer. This year, the Dragon Boat Races had more than 350 paddlers participating, racing along the canal in Verdun, and more than a dozen companies donated raffle prizes.
7: It's our second edition. Last year, we raised $19,000, and we're hoping to raise even more today.
8: Today it's important to be here because we show all these wonderful young people who have organized this fundraising that what they're doing matters, that every action encouraging research and helping cancer survivor or breast cancer survivor makes a difference in our community.
0: And all the money raised will go to More Than a Cure, an organization that supports women battling breast cancer. Time for a look at the forecast. A warm 26.

6 degrees in Montreal this afternoon. A bit less humid today with a mix of sun and cloud that should continue into the evening. Tomorrow, a nice day going up to 28 degrees in the afternoon. Mostly sunny. It'll feel more like 33 with the humidity. A dry start to the week, mostly sunny, and then in the high 20s until Thursday when we will start to see some more rain. And that's it for us tonight. Thanks for watching. Have a great evening.

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21: Tim Power sitting in for Bashy. On the morning of July 1st, 1916, roughly 800 soldiers of the Newfoundland Regiment went over the top to advance across no man's land in Beaumont-Hamel, France. A solitary shell-raged tree stood roughly halfway across the battlefield. It served as a tactical landmark for direction, but also a tragic warning as enemy fire became heavily concentrated in its vicinity. The tree was known as the Danger Tree. Within just 30 minutes of advancing, the regiment was practically wiped out. The next morning, only 68 soldiers of 800 were able to answer the roll call, many of whom were cut down right near the Danger Tree. The tree became a symbol of loss, and it eventually fell into decay. For years, as a stand-in marked the spot where the original once stood. But today, something historic. A replica Danger Tree made through a collaboration between Memorial University and Veterans Affairs Canada using archival imagery of the Danger Tree will be unveiled at the cemetery at Beaumont-Hamel Newfoundland Memorial Site in France where the battle took place 110 years ago. Delighted on this important day to have the president of Memorial University of Newfoundland, Dr. Janet Morrison, with us. I will call her Janet as I know her. I'm sure she won't mind. Janet, what is it just like to be there at the moment?
22: Oh, that's a great way to start. It is humbling. This is a place of reverence. It's sacred ground, and I'm very mindful that it's Memorial University's origin story. So I got here yesterday, and it was quiet yesterday, and I had the privilege of getting a tour from folks in the Department of National Defense, but today it's quite animated.
21: The origin story, let's set that up for the audience first. You and I know it, given our connections and history with Newfoundland and Labrador. Before we get to the tree, tell us about Memorial University and its special story.
22: Yeah, so as you noted, this was a place of heroism, of sacrifice, and of loss. And when the war ended, Newfoundland was left grieving, a generation of young men who, in effect, crossed the Atlantic and never returned. So they left fishing villages and outports and towns, carrying with them the hopes, the pride of their families and communities. But, the First World War left no community in Newfoundland untouched. And the names of those fallen were sons and brothers, neighbors, classmates, friends. And so in their honor, the people of Newfoundland and Labrador built a monument of opportunity, in effect, Tim, a living memorial that would honor that sacrifice by investing in the future. And so this is the legacy of Memorial University, you know, a place where knowledge can be pursued and potential can be cultivated. This remains the place in our province that educates teachers and promotes literacy and helps shape the future.
1: Indeed it does, it is a wonderful living memorial to the sacrifice that so many of these young men made on that day almost 110 years ago. Now, when you heard that our engineers at your Faculty of Engineering were building a replica of the Danger Tree, how did that make you feel?
22: Wow. Well, so Veteran Affairs Canada approached us about this possibility, as you would know, in the midst of our centennial celebration. And certainly we embrace that opportunity, and we just I can't even describe to you the pride. I have colleagues here with me from technical services, and so my colleagues Glenn and Chris are here on behalf of their teammates and colleagues, and so we'll all stand with tremendous pride as it's unveiled today here in France.
1: I've been to Beaumont ML. I've seen and felt the emotions. You have such a great sense of solemnity. Is the replica tree going to be exactly where the original tree was, Janet?
22: It is. And so I fully expect people will start to see images. The tree actually was only installed last Thursday. Huh. So it was transported by Veteran Affairs Canada. It left Memorial's campus and was transported by Veteran Affairs. It arrived, it was installed, but it's only been up since Thursday. And so I think some of the first photos were taken yesterday, and I fully expect those images will reach Newfoundland and Labrador soon.
1: No doubt they will. Tell us about what is expected at the ceremony of commemoration tomorrow. The tree unveiling is tonight, but that's two very intense emotional days. And it is the 110th anniversary. What are we going to see and hear?
22: So the ceremony today, which is, where the tree stands and the marker of where so many fell, will be short-ish. It's about 90 minutes, but there are representatives here from Newfoundland and Labrador, obviously from the Canadian Armed Forces and from Veteran Affairs. There's actually lots of Newfoundland and Labradorians here, which I think, again, is such a commentary on our history and commitment to people, place, and remembrance. The ceremony tomorrow will be a bit broader in scope, and we're thrilled that the replica danger tree will be in place for that. And so it will be obviously a solemn occasion, as you noted, the 110th anniversary of the Battle of the Somme and the Battle of Beaumont Hamel. And I'm going to take lots of photos. I expect those two will make it back to Newfoundland and Labrador shortly.
1: You're not a historian, but you are an academic. You are a teacher. How important is it that this history continue to be remembered and understood, and now having such a central symbol of that history, the Danger Tree, back on the battlefield?
22: Oh, such a great question. And actually, my undergraduate and graduate, one of my graduate degrees are in history, and I've been thinking about that a lot over the last 48 hours. You know, and particularly at this moment in history, when the world is so disrupted and where every day we hear about conflict, I think, the remembrance that comes from being on this site and understanding what was sacrificed, the loss that was experienced here, lest we forget, I think that's really important. But I also think, you know, memorials, again, origin story, that from that sacrifice can come tremendous opportunity. And the cultivating of human potential that happens at Memorial day in and day out, none of us should lose sight of where that came from and why it continues to matter.
21: Just before I let you go, I have to share this, and it'll lead to one last question. I had the good fortune of meeting one of your colleagues today, and Jennifer O'Neill. That colleague told me a story about how her great-grandfather was actually in the Royal Newfoundland Regiment and did a sortie the day before, on June 30th, 1916, and he was injured that day, and he was carried away and missed being part of the battle and the carnage that took place. And it reminded me of how personal and connected this battle, all of that it symbolizes, still is to people in Newfoundland and Labrador, isn't it?
22: Yes, so very much so. One of my colleagues, again, from Technical Services, who's here, was asked to bring a photo of, I think it was his great uncle, who actually survived the battle, was injured, survived the battle, but lived with that trauma, obviously, and the sense of loss that was all around him for the rest of his life. And so, again, my colleague Chris, just humbled by the request from his family to bring that photo here to Beaumont Hamel. Like, I can't even imagine the emotion that comes with that. Again, such a privilege to be here. Tim, I'm just overwhelmed with emotion and wish that everybody could be here with us today.
21: Tomorrow's also about remembering. Remember that.
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1: Tim Powers in for Vashi. Well, if you are in Ontario and Quebec, you know it's very, very hot, and the weather has been quite the journey. It starts in the day as one thing and ends later. So how are you looking after yourself? What should you be doing? Earlier today, I talked to Dr. Quadro Karamangatang, who is the critical and palliative care physician at the Ottawa Hospital and host of Prevention Over Prescription podcast. Have a listen. Dr. K, welcome to the show. How are you doing on this hot, hot day?
11: Tim, I won't lie, I am doing gloriously, if that's a word. I love this weather. I love the sunshine. I love being able to get outside. So this is Dr. K in his prime.
1: Well, you're far better than me. Just for the audience's understanding, both Dr. K and I are in Ottawa. Ottawa has been hit hard by this heat dome and all the subsequent storms and after effects that have come with this. As Dr. K and I are talking, it's about 38 degrees Celsius going to 46 with the Humidex. And unlike Dr. K, I'm not doing so well. Went for a run yesterday morning, was outside playing baseball with my son, and it took the good out of me. Now, I don't want this all to be about me, Dr. K, but I suspect there's a few other people who are trying to navigate how best to enjoy the warmth while at the same time stay healthy and not get shattered. What do you suggest? What are some good health management tips in this weather?
11: Yeah, this is a good topic for discussion, Tim. And the overarching theme to me is don't try and be a hero on days like this. You got a lot of potential activities you could be doing. You got your kids that you could be playing with, but it's important to be taking breaks. It's important to be well hydrated. And when I say hydration, it's not just water. You also want to think about electrolytes, salt, magnesium, potassium. These are the electrolytes that enhance your hydration and often can make sure you have that. Have to be on a hero on a day like this. If you are in a hot environment and can get a chance to get in a cool air conditioned location after a certain period of time, that's a nice mix that you can do to not be overwhelmed on a day like this.
1: I was noticing, and you are the scientist of the two of us. I know this from training before, but when I went yesterday morning, you know I'm in reasonably good shape, and I went out, it was 8:30. It always fascinates me on hot days what happens with your heart rate. Even if your pace is slower, which it was, your heart rate will go up. What happens to the heart with most people in and around the environments like we have right now on hot days like this when you're exercising?
11: Yeah, it's a good question. It's kind of like when you have any time in a sauna or on a steam, your heart rate's going to go up because your body is working to try and cool the body. It's also trying to make sure it's getting all the oxygen to the muscles, because in some ways you're working with your body's working when it's that hot. And so this is why it's so important not to overdo it, because this isn't added strain. It's like working. It's like, this is not a direct comparison, but it's like in some ways working out with or doing a run with a 10-pound vest now, because you are having to do that much more extra work for your body to maintain its performance. So this is all factors in. So, you know, we've seen it definitely when the few times I've got to work the marathon, the days like this or even cooler, we do see more people coming in, definitely, whether it's heat stroke, whether it's cramping, whether it's injuries, whether it's heart attacks. Like, these are the times where people are putting more strain on their body. So it's important to listen to your body. Don't push it too hard. And make sure you're well hydrated. And the other thing too, on days like this, Tim, like if you are going to go out, you also want to make sure you're well rested and take time to recover afterwards too.
1: Yeah, the heat can be so totaling. And as you say, anybody spent time in a sauna, when you feel so fatigued afterwards, you kind of have an understanding of why, based on what you've described. Hydration breaks, fascinating, because it links to where I'm going next with the conversation. You know, you're an athlete. You've no doubt been checking out the World Cup. A lot of ridicule around these hydration breaks that have been happening. But what's the difference for some of those high performance athletes? And I'm thinking directly, Dr. K, tonight, Toronto, Portugal is going to play Croatia. Ronaldo, one of the world's greatest soccer players, will be on the field. The hydration breaks have been called momentum killers, but on a night like tonight, they would seem to be quite important for these high-performance athletes.
11: I couldn't agree more. I think, remember, these guys have been training under all sorts of conditions. They're the best-trained athletes in the world, so they're more accustomed than you or I to these extreme weather conditions. That being said, if we have an opportunity to make sure that they have an opportunity to perform their best and avoid injury, kind of makes sense to me. But I do hear you about that momentum killer. It's like an ingrained timeout, like you and I have seen it in multiple sports. That appropriately called timeout, that appropriate break that just kind of shifts momentum, it's different. But you know, on a day like this, this would be, I'm sure the athletes are grateful for it.
1: Well, and just staying with that, because and talking to our Toronto audience, those who are lucky enough to get a ticket and those who are going to watch tonight in the FIFA zones and the like are going to be outside. It's going to be hot. It's going to be as hot or hotter in Toronto for the game tonight as it was experienced yesterday. For people who are going to something tonight, who are going to be outside watching things, the same rules apply. And what do you say about alcohol and taking that in on a night like this when you want to be celebratory?
11: Yeah, this is a very good question. So one, if you got any like a hat or anything that could protect you from the sun exposure, this will help. A second, if you're in a shaded area, that could also help tremendously. You know, some arenas don't have any shade on certain sides, so just be cognizant if you're walking into that. Third, if you are having some alcohol, think about hydration at the same time. Like, let's be honest, it's not realistic to say don't drink at all. But one of the kind of approaches I often think about is if you're having something to drink, because you're often going to lose more fluid than you're going to retain, just make sure you're piggybacking that with something that's going to hydrate you. So whether it's water, whether it's an electrolyte drink, just anything that's going to continue to allow you to stay hydrated. And just once again, listen to that body. It's a little bit harder if you're really inebriated, but if you're like most of us, just having a social drink here and there, just be listening to your body. If you're feeling overheated, if you're feeling a little drowsy, take that break. The other component to this too is like make sure to eat stuff too. Like I think sometimes it could your appetite might be a little bit suppressed because of all that's going on, but having enough in your stomach, making sure that you're getting a little bit of sugar in there too, can also help in terms of feeling less exhausted and overwhelmed by the heat.
1: All great advice, Dr. K. You can still have fun in the heat. You just need to be smart. My strategy, I'm getting on a plane and going to Newfoundland tonight. I don't have to worry about heat there, Dr. K. The cool sea breezes will moderate me. Great to chat with you as always, my friend. Thank you.
11: All right. Stay cool, my friend.
1: Yes, stay cool indeed.
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2: From the National Newsroom of the Canadian Press, I'm Lisa Laporte. A ceremonial flypast was scheduled for early this evening in Ottawa to mark the 4th of July. Two Canadian CF Hornets were set to fly alongside a pair of American F-35 Lightning II jets past the official residence of U.S. Ambassador Pete Hoekstra. Revelers gathered at the official residence today for the annual 4th of July party to see the jets flying at a low altitude. A taxi service owner in Nova Scotia has been charged with historical sexual offenses, and police believe there could be more victims. RCMP in Yarmouth say the alleged sexual offenses by the owner of Classic Cabs date back more than 20 years. The Mounties say a 63-year-old man has been charged with sexual exploitation, sexual assault, and assault. Police say they've identified the victims, who were both youths between 2001 and 2004 when the incident allegedly happened southwest of Halifax. Funeral ceremonies are underway in Iran for Supreme Leader Ayatollah Ali Khamenei. Hundreds of thousands of mourners beat their chests in sorrow before the glass case containing his flag-draped coffin in Tehran, while calling for revenge against Israel and the U.S. The 86-year-old Khamenei was killed on February 28th by an airstrike in the opening moments of the Iran war. His funeral is set to last a number of days. Delegates at the National Convention for the far-right Alternative for Germany party have overwhelmingly re-elected its leaders. An art exhibit at Edmonton's Royal Alberta Museum tells tales of death from around the world. But the museum's executive director says the Death Life's Greatest Mystery exhibit is far less morbid than it appears. Megan Patterson spoke about what can be expected.
5: It takes a really great look at, you know, the natural process of death that we are all going to experience at some point. And so it takes a scientific approach, but it also has lots of examples from different cultures from around the world.
2: One exhibit focuses on how the Inca people sacrificed children in exchange for balance in the universe. And people are out celebrating America's big birthday today, even with temperatures hitting triple digits in some places.
14: A day full of celebrations, from the beautiful sight of the tall ships sailing right into New York Harbor to the remarkable military flyovers right here in the nation's capital. And of course, the American tradition, Nathan's Hot Dog Contest. And some are new to the party. In Virginia, dozens taking their oath of citizenship at the home of Thomas Jefferson, author of the Declaration of Independence.
2: That was ABC's Olivia Rubin. This is the Canadian Press. In sports, Canada is out of the FIFA World Cup after falling 3-0 to Morocco in the round of 16. In Toronto, Canada fan Eric Newcomb says it was a tough competition.
19: Honestly, I knew that it was pretty stacked against us, but you know what? I'm proud of the boys. Like, they did very well. Like, they did so, like, I think they beat everyone's expectations.
2: Canada advanced to today's game after beating South Africa to win the country's first ever knockout match at the World Cup. Ottawa's Gabriela Dabrowski and partner Luisa Stefani of Brazil have moved on to the women's doubles third round at Wimbledon. Meantime, a stunner on the women's singles side as Alexandra Ayala of the Philippines ousted defending champion Iga Świątek of Poland with a straight sets win in the third round. And Kimi Antonelli returned to winning ways in Formula One with a sprint race win and pole position for the British Grand Prix. From the Canadian Press, I'm Lisa Laporte.
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20: Welcome, everyone. I'm Richard Krause. I hope you're doing well, that you're staying happy, healthy, and safe. It's a big show. Let's jump right in. Later on, we'll meet musician John Fellner. Before stepping into the spotlight as an artist, Fellner built a strong reputation as a Juno-nominated producer and songwriter. With more than 80 million streams tied to his production work, he's now building momentum as a solo artist as well, with the release of the EP Boundaries. That's a little bit later on. First, let's meet Dara McGee, a University of Bath sociologist, BBC New Generation thinker, and expert on the globalization of sports gambling, especially its digital tech-driven explosion, normalization among young people, and public health impacts, including in the UK and sub-Saharan Africa. His book, Imitation Games: How Gambling Hijacked Sport, is a deep dive into these issues. It's a pioneering investigation into the tech-fueled world of online gambling, its explosive growth, and the transformational impact it's having on sports, fandom, and society. Dara McGee joined me via Zoom from his home in England. What key revelations or stories from your travels, that is, in the UK, the sub-Saharan Africa, etc., most surprised you while writing Imitation Games?
6: Oh, wow, that's a good question, Richard. I guess, you know, the answer to that is really about the extraordinary growth and expansion of online sports gambling. And I think it's never ceased to amaze me when you move across continents, the extent to which what gambling means today has been utterly transformed. Yes, this is an industry that no longer kind of indexes a day at the races or a kind of a night at the casino. But really now, when we talk about what gambling is in its modern guise, we're talking about an industry revolutionized by the advent first of the internet, then by the smartphone, which democratizes access, the rise of social media, data science, basically everything that the Silicon Valley gives us, you know, from the 2000s onwards. And I guess, you know, when you study the industry, the growth and expansion of gambling in one continent, you kind of can't quite imagine the extent to which that's been expanded elsewhere. And I guess that's one of the eye-opening dimensions of the book, is that I've followed the industry across three continents now. I've seen its expansion and the way in which, of course, it adapts. Yes, if all of this technological advancement is the base foundation for this new age industry, it's brilliant at adapting to local contexts and tapping into sport in particular, of course, the focus of the book in each of those continents. And I guess that's really at the heart of what the book tries to do, is understand kind of what this hijacking, as I call it, looks like in each context.
20: They call it fun and frictionless. That's kind of the term, the marketing term that has been used for this. So it's in-play betting. It is, you know, push notifications, all that kind of thing, which has reshaped people's behavior. But why do you think it's particular amongst young men?
6: Yeah, if I take you back, you know, my first answer to your question was about this technological revolution. And if I take you back there to the late 90s, early 2000s, the gambling industry faced what many might have thought to be an insurmountable task. And that is, it had an aging kind of demographic, you know, who enjoyed a day at the races, most of us. But the core kind of clientele of the gambling industry were casino goers, who tended to be slightly older, and those who were interested in horse racing, dog racing, et cetera, et cetera. And so it was kind of the preserve. Gambling was the preserve of your grandfather. Yes, it was an industry that had kind of a seedy image, something that was ring-fenced off from our everyday lives. And for the most part, young people weren't interested. Yeah. That proved to be a real issue for the gambling industry. They had to kind of reduce the age of their punters. They had to shift beyond horse racing, and they had to reframe gambling as something that was mainstream, fun, as you put it, entertainment. Yes, and to give them their dues, what unfolded was a remarkable piece of corporate engineering. The kind of, you know, to take but one aspect of that, to reduce the age of their punters was seemingly a very difficult task. And you know, again, the genius of the genius of the industry is the marketing masterclass that unfolded. They were able to kind of inculcate this idea among a new generation that gambling could indeed be fun, be harmless, be, you know, as I argue in the book, an add-on, an accompaniment to fandom. And if there's anything in their cell that worked brilliantly, it was that. It was the idea that gambling could enrich fandom. It could actually, you know, raise the stakes on a Monday night. guess, when the hockey's on, it could improve Tuesdays and Wednesdays as well. And it's that idea that it could be an accompaniment to fandom that is the road in. If we think of sports gambling being at the more benign end of the industry, sport in essence becomes the recruitment ground for a new generation. And that's all about where we began with your question. It's all about young men. This was not by chance. This was not random. This was a remarkable piece of corporate engineering. And the marketing suggests that, you know.
20: You're listening to Dara McGee on The Richard Krause Show. His book, Imitation Games, How Gambling Hijacked Sport, is available now wherever fine books are sold.
0: Why were they then not able to build in responsible gambling safeguards? There are some. They often fail. They're not particularly effective. But when you have this brilliant masterstroke of marketing that seems to have worked so effectively, it seems like the responsible part of the gambling just sort of fell off to the wayside.
6: Yeah, I mean, I'd have to correct you there and say that it's not that they lack safeguards. They will tell you very convincingly, Richard, that they do indeed have safeguards, quite a few of them. Yes, and most of them rely indeed on what you introduced to me there, responsible gaming. Yes, a term that frankly didn't exist 3 decades ago. And many people don't realize that. And that's one of the key aspects of writing a book like this, is to go back a couple of decades and say, look, these terms like responsible gaming, problem gaming, yes, they read as benign medical terms, but they didn't exist 3 decades ago. They were industry-friendly creations curated by the gambling industry to ensure that they could build in safeguards, but that those safeguards, crucially, would rely on individual responsibility. Yes, this would not be a case of looking at the companies, corporate accountability, to take a very different term. It would not rely on safeguards on product design. Yes, very few of the products unleashed onto the market today go through appropriate kind of safety assessments. It would instead downstream, it would outsource responsibility for any irresponsibility or indeed harm to the punter themselves.
20: Is this still the Wild West, or is this the way it's going to be moving forward?
6: Well, again, to take a term like the Wild West, if you ask the gambling industry that question, they would have a stock answer ready to go. And that would be that the Wild West is actually the offshore illegal operators. That if anything, the regulated market that we're seeing in Ontario, for instance, today, and the likes of which we've seen in the UK, the US, and across sub-Saharan Africa, is indeed attempting to do the opposite of that. Yes, it's seeking to be regulated. It's seeking to bring the state in the province in as a partner in all of this. These are companies that pay their taxes. And all of that, there is some truth to all of that, of course. The Wild West tends to be this kind of illegal market. The kind of specter of the illegal market is indeed what allows gambling firms today to frame themselves as kind of benign taxpayers, yes, offering entertainment to the nation. The extent to which there is ultimate truth in that is, of course, a very different question to ask. I would suggest that indeed the gambling industry, even in its regulated form, is the Wild West, yes, because it is still allowed, in essence, free rein on marketing, certainly across North America. Something that I've watched with interest is the idea that no one looked across the pond to the UK as liberalization was happening, yes, and didn't see the extent to which the saturation of gambling advertising and marketing here had indeed kind of helped the industry grow among a new generation. It's been kind of quite something to see figures like Drake, Wayne Gretzky, Connor McDavid, the likes of these, several of them, national heroes, yes, kind of lend their image, the trust, the cultural value that they represent to these gambling firms. And there's undoubtedly an element of the Wild West to all that, surely.
20: There has been talk about making it illegal to use celebrity spokespeople on sports advertising. It never seems to go anywhere, though. Do you think that there will be a time that we won't see Drake or Wayne Gretzky or anyone like that or Jamie Foxx promoting gambling on television and radio ads?
6: Yes, I do. Yes, and I think there should be as well. And I should commend you know, the Alcohol and Gaming Commission in Ontario for taking at least a step, yes, online, the digital industry now.

0: can't use celebrities in the same manner. So there are hopeful instances out there, Richard, that we can index and kind of and use and leverage for a public health approach to all this. Yes, my principle in the book is that gambling isn't going anywhere. Gambling should be indeed permitted. It just shouldn't be promoted in the manner that it currently is. And I think, you know, there is a reckoning, there's a long overdue reckoning with the idea that our key public figures should consider it morally appropriate to endorse the industry. To take a different example and establish some precedent, no athlete would endorse tobacco smoking today, yes? No athlete would even endorse alcohol today. And so there is precedent historically for a moment that crystallizes in the cultural consciousness where people realize it's no longer appropriate to endorse these industries. And I think that's coming for gambling, if not already here. And I think, you know, we should ask more of our athletes, our national heroes, our celebrities. We should ask them to consider the epistemic power they hold, the admiration, of course, that comes their way, and the idea that young people take their life cues from them. I don't think it's too much to ask celebrities and individual athletes themselves to step away, yes, to set an example, frankly. Surely we're at that point now.
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0: full indie pop that blends nostalgic indie folk warmth and contemporary R&B grooves. He is a 2025 RBC Emerging Musician Program winner for his vulnerable storytelling songs drawn from personal experience and his own self-discovery. That's a little bit later on. First, let's get back to my conversation with Dara McGee, a sociologist and academic at the University of Bath. He's widely recognized as a leading authority on the relationship between gambling and sport. In his groundbreaking new book, Imitation Games, How Gambling Hijacked Sport, McGee travels the globe to expose how online gambling giants have transformed modern sport into a multi-billion pound betting ecosystem, fundamentally changing the games we love and the way we watch them. A timely and eye-opening investigation, Imitation Games is essential reading for anyone concerned about the future of sport in the digital age. Dara McGee joined me via Zoom from his home in England. The book traces the industry's massive wealth creation, but it puts up against that the human cost of this massive wealth creation. I mean, we're talking tens of billions of dollars here. So what balance did you strike when you were doing the research here in telling those stories? And what do you hope the message that readers take away is from this?
1: Yeah, that's quite a question, Richard. I'll do my very best to answer that. I guess there's a tension that runs through the book, and that is that you can't write about the harms of the industry for 400 pages. And I made a very clear decision to kind of to acknowledge the genius of what this achievement has been as a corporate piece of engineering. Yes, the marketing connected some of these firms over the last 20 years on both sides of the Atlantic and in Canada have been frankly remarkable. Yes, there's elements of genius to this as a business story. Yes, and you've correctly suggested that there is that tension in the book between that as a business success and the human cost of all that, the societal cost. Yes, this isn't just about individuals. This is also about a new generation of fans, frankly, who from their formative encounters with games that we consider to be absolutely crucial to our culture, they're kind of compromised. Yes, their formative encounters, not just with sport, their formative encounters with gambling brands at an age where that frankly shouldn't be happening. And so there is a balance that is struck in the book between acknowledging all of that, but ultimately the message, the message is that we're overdue a cultural reckoning with the sheer scale of the profiteering and the exploitation on behalf of the industry. Yes, this is an industry kind of out of control in so many ways. And there was a different way for this to play out, and there perhaps still is a different way for this to continue. That demands regulatory teeth. That demands states to be held accountable. That demands, frankly, sport also to be held accountable. Yes, it's not lost on me when you look at North America, how the NFL, the NHL, so many of the other major sports leagues, that has got to be one of the biggest moral pivots in North American corporate history, let alone sporting history. And they should be held to account for that decision. And so the message is that we need to wake up societally. Yes, there's no question that public outcry drives political action. And I think that's really, really important to acknowledge. One of the other messages there is, of course, that states must be willing to listen to their citizenry and realize that they've got it wrong on this one before it's too late.
0: Is there a fear that then it goes to the dark web and then it, you know, manifests itself in different ways that aren't as easily regulated?
1: Well, there's no question that that is already happening in many ways on both sides of the Atlantic. And that is an acknowledged, that is an argument that I acknowledge. Yes, that is a reality that I acknowledge. You know, here in the UK, undoubtedly, there are companies that are being advertised on Premier League football shirts. Yes, and those companies are not domiciled in the UK. Many of them are based in Asia, and they're using the Premier League kind of front of shirts as a billboard to bounce messages across the world. And so I'm very open in the book, indeed in the introduction, that gambling firms are not one uniform entity, yes, and there is merit to the regulated market. The extent to which that is an argument, you know, the extent to which we should allow the dark web or kind of the offshore illegal market to restrain us in trying to create a more

0: equitable, sustainable, public health-oriented, regulated market is more questionable. I think that tends, Richard, to be a deflection from the matters at hand. And I would urge, all those who are custodians of sport today and indeed of Canadian society to think not about the dark kind of illegal aspects of all this, but to focus on that regulated market. Get that right. Work with what's in your control.
1: You're listening to Darren McGee on The Richard Krause Show. His book, Imitation Games, How Gambling Hijacked Sport, is available now wherever fine books are sold.
2: So that is the responsibility that the big leagues and the clubs and athletes bear.
0: Undoubtedly, yes, they're the custodians of sport on a national scale. Yes, sport is not something that belongs to corporations. Yes, and in North America in particular, we seem to have forgotten that. Yes, they matter. We saw that during COVID. Sport matters because of fandom, and we shouldn't get away from that. And the idea that fans are being exploited on this scale, we've seen them commodified. Yes, the idea that fandom since the turn of the century becomes this commodified spectacle that, to perform fandom is indeed to consume and to spend money. And gambling is another layer imposed on that. And that's this idea that you're not just spending your own money, in a mindful manner, but indeed getting roped into harmful cycles and kind of impulsive cycles of betting on your team and far beyond. So, yeah, absolutely.
2: In the research for the book, did you meet one person, or was there one story that really felt to you that was sort of emblematic about what was wrong with this sort of sport gambling?
0: Well, there are many, but in the interest of the interview, I'll take you to one, and that is in sub-Saharan Africa. And that is the tale of a very famous footballer from the 90s, a guy called JJ Okocha, a Nigerian who played in the UK at Bolton Wanderers. He's a kind of cult figure up in the north of England still today. And he's the ambassador for an African-based gambling firm called BetKing. And one of their messages, wealth is an attitude. Bet with us, the playground for kings, yes? And they've used the image of JJ Okocha. They've used the cultural cachet that he holds. And the reason I highlight this story is that in like one moment crystallized how this industry cannot be happy at any one point. It must expand, it must grow, it must diversify and keep expanding. And I guess what I see in that moment is the adaptation of tactics that are part of a playbook that belongs to the industry globally. And I highlight that because that happened, I think, in 2022 or 23. And when you see that as someone who's been following the industry for a decade, mapping the tactics, yes, trying to understand them in an academic, rigorous manner, what I saw in that moment was the tactics of the gambling firms adapted to an African context where young people want to emulate footballers. They're the ultimate role models. These are young people who are in incredibly precarious situations, who don't have the means to adulthood. Yes, work, wage, education. Here is one of the kind of national icons telling you wealth is merely an attitude. And with BetKing, you too can be a king like me. And I think that there's something extremely sinister about that. And for me, that encapsulates the extent to which the industry has long departed from any sustainable footing. Yes, they're using messages now that are deeply sinister, I feel.
2: Interesting, though, that they are catchy. They are finely crafted marketing lines. This is the kind of stuff that would have come out of Madison Avenue years ago and would have been very effective, like the cigarette ads, like the liquor ads that we used to see.
0: I think there's an argument to be made that the gambling firms are arguably at the cutting edge thereafter. Yes, they have humanized extractive logics. They have overturned a century's worth of moral apathy. They have unhinged kind of gambling as a known addictive product, yes, from that long history, reframed it as something that is kind of, as you just put it, harmless, fun, yes, humorous.
2: Aspirational,
0: even.
2: Yeah.
0: Absolutely, yes, and it's something I wanted to acknowledge in the book. You know, that is, there's a piece of business genius in that. It just feels rather kind of evil.
1: That was Dara McGee. His book is Imitation Games: How Gambling Hijacks Sport. Stay with me. There's lots more to come.
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1: Welcome back, everyone. I'm Richard Krause, and thanks for spending part of your day with me today. I appreciate it. My guest today is John Fellner, a Juno-nominated producer turned singer-songwriter from London, Ontario, whose deeply personal indie pop fuses nostalgic indie folk warmth with smooth R&B grooves. After amassing over 80 million streams behind the scenes as a producer, John stepped into the spotlight with his debut EP Crossroads last year, featuring the standout singles Broke Skin and Green Lights, a 2025 RBC Emerging Musician Program winner and Slate Music's It's Your Shot victor. John crafts vulnerable, emotionally honest music drawn from self-discovery and real-life experience. His new music, Boundaries, is available now wherever you legally stream, download, and buy music.

0: John Fellner joined me via Zoom. Tell me a little bit about working up to this, because you've been a producer, you've been a performer, you've done all that stuff. Tell me about this particular collection of music, why it's so important to you.
1: Yeah, so I mean, it's kind of the next step of my story arc here, kind of culminating in a full LP. But this is kind of the phase two of that. I put out an EP last year called Crossroads, which was very much of a story about me stepping out into the artist role for a long time. I started producing for artists in about 2017, 2018. Mm-hmm. And so it was kind of, post COVID, it was kind of talking about, deciding where I'm going and to direct my energy into in my life and kind of thing. So that was kind of Crossroads, and Boundaries is kind of this action item now. Kind of it's the story of I always say kind of this crossroads is like the inciting incident. This is kind of the rising action of we're stepping into making some choices now, some actual decisions, about life, about love, about relationships, about my future, kind of setting boundaries for myself, struggling with certain vices and other things as well. So it kind of talks a little bit about that. It talks about, boundaries that other people set towards us, I'm sure we've been in positions where we've crossed boundaries ourselves, or other people have crossed our boundaries. And so it kind of just explores different types of boundaries as we kind of make decisions that will, effectively change the course of our life. Right. So it's kind of talks about that.
0: Well, you made a huge decision after 80 million streams as a producer. You said, you know what? I'm leaving that behind, at least by producing other people. I'm leaving that behind, and I'm going to step into the spotlight as a solo artist. Was that always the plan, to sort of immerse yourself in it first and then step forward? Or what pushed that to the fore for you?
1: Right. Yeah, I think It definitely wasn't something I knew I wanted. I will say I've always kind of written songs, and I grew up, I grew up playing in church, and I was very involved in music, and I loved to sing, but I never saw myself as a singer. I was never like, I was never the lead man. Even like, I played in a rock and roll classic rock cover band when we were in grade like 4 or 5 to like 8 or 9 or something. And I was just a guitar player. And so I kind of was always just the guitar player, and I was totally happy with that. In 2017, I was going to University of Waterloo, at the time, and I dropped out of school, moved back home with mom and dad. And, that's when I started becoming a producer, and I got asked to, again, be a guitar player for this artist who was an R&B singer from my hometown, which is London, Ontario. And, I was like, yes, of course. Like this is what I do. I play guitar for people. And then, quickly I started learning that I was actually producing, and then I had Logic, so that's kind of how I got into the producer role. So it wasn't, and I felt very comfortable there. I felt very cozy there. Over time, I kind of sharpened my abilities there. But then it was kind of a culmination of timing, and then, post COVID, having my production sessions just halted. I wasn't able to work with people in person, and that was a really tough thing. And I found Zoom sessions extremely challenging to create with people. So that was kind of one of the big reasons why I started to be like, okay, I'm going to start making my own music. I was living in Toronto at the time. And
0: you're listening to John Fellner on The Richard Krause Show. His new EP, Boundaries, is available now wherever you legally stream, download, and buy music.
1: I had a studio that I was paying for. I was like, all right, we've got to make music one way or another. And this is right in 2020. This is like March of 2020. So you can imagine things were shutting down very rapidly. So I started putting more energy into myself, into my own music. And yeah, I kind of slowly built up the confidence to show people, showed my manager, we had just started working together, and he kind of was managing me as a producer songwriter. And then he started hearing some of the music I was making for myself, and he was like, we've got to, harness this and put more energy into this. So yeah, that's kind of the way it transitioned. It was definitely not a preconceived idea. It was just kind of, it happened, and then I slowly got more confident in that. So, yeah.
0: Maybe it's the one good thing to come out of COVID.
1: Yeah, exactly. I know it's funny, right? Because COVID was such a dark time, and I mean, a lot of I think my depression and a lot of people's sad times in their lives kind of happened around that time. And so I think you're right. It was there was a silver lining to it to some degree that I was able to kind of have some time to focus on myself and I mean it weirdly. I mean, even I'm sure it's like I talk to people about this all the time. It's like you think back, you're like, yeah, COVID was like what, 2 or 3 years ago, and you're like, no, it was like 6 years ago, and that time didn't actually exist because it was like just the weirdest thing, right? It
0: That's
1: was so bizarre.
0: exactly what I think about that. It's as if it was like a flat circle or something, and it happened. We all remember that it happened, but it has thrown my perception of time off completely. I can't remember if stuff happened 10 years ago or 5 years ago or what, because COVID kind of got in the middle there and
1: Yeah.
0: mixed it all up.
1: Oh my gosh, I know. It's so weird. It's so bizarre. So yeah, what a weird time. But thank God we're on
0: We're past it.
1: the other side.
0: So,
1: Yeah.
0: a lot of your songs feel very personal. They feel vulnerable. And I wonder if that is something that you feel has probably always been part of your creative journey. Or is it that because of the pandemic, when we all had to sit home and many of us were isolated, and you got introspective? You started thinking about things in a different way. And I wonder if that's where that personal side comes from, or was it always there in your work?
1: I've always been a writer that, for the most part, I write alone. Like all my music, I produce myself, and I kind of I very much have a solo process. And I think that just kind of naturally, there's nowhere else to look other than inward. So I think a lot of it does kind of, just flow and come from what I'm feeling at that time, or drawing on an emotion that I felt very, much internally. So I think that's kind of probably where a lot of the introspection comes from. I am a really happy person, I swear, but I went through a really dark time. And that's kind of my process of therapy and going and writing music is a big
0: And
1: part of
0: getting it
1: that.
0: out.
1: Exactly.
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0: Welcome back, everyone. I'm Richard Krause, and thanks for being along for the ride today. I appreciate it. Let's get back to my conversation with musician John Fellner, a Juno-nominated producer turned singer-songwriter whose vulnerable indie pop sound blends nostalgic indie folk warmth with R&B and lots of other sounds to create something new, fresh, and really interesting. After building a career with over 80 million streams producing for other artists, he stepped into the spotlight with his 2025 debut EP, Crossroads. Today, we're talking about some new music, Boundaries, which is available now wherever you legally stream, download, and buy music. John Fellner joined me via Zoom. Going from behind the scenes as a producer and as a guitar player in your grade four band to being front and center as a singer and a songwriter is a really big shift. Is there anything that came along with your new gig as, you know, the front and center artist that surprised you? Or were you able to observe the people that you were working with as a producer and sort of learn from them, even if it was just, you know, by accident, just by seeing how they behave?
1: 100%. I mean, I think like I feel super lucky again, that things did happen the way that they did, because, you know, I was able to see a lot of artists. Like, I actually went on tour with an artist that I produced, and I was playing guitar. We did a small tour in the States, and you know, and seeing, I think, from behind the scenes, but very firsthand, kind of how, you know, artists are dealing with things, you know, how they're performing on stage, what their process is, you know, how they're dealing with the industry too. I mean, that was a big benefit that I got, you know, because I was behind the scenes, but I was kind of very much involved in these processes. I could kind of see, okay, maybe that's how you should react, or that's the relationship you should have with your manager, or that's the relationship you should have with your label, or this is the relationship you should have with your fans, and kind of seeing all these different, these facets of what it means to be the front man, or the front woman, or the front person. And it was truly a blessing to kind of get to see that, because now I think it's given me so much more perspective, and also allowed me to kind of carve my own path in what that means. You know, I think, you know, when you're first starting to become an artist or a solo artist or lead a band or whatever, you know, there's a lot of pressure to kind of figure out, oh, how do they do it? What's the way? And I think it's good to kind of get perspectives like that. But then eventually you've got to think, okay, what works for me? Mm-hmm. What's my way of doing something? How am I going to talk to the audience? How am I going to, you know, what's my relationship going to look like with my label? How am I going to, you know, just kind of what's the way I'm going to lead the ship? Because ultimately, I mean, when you're an artist or you're leading the ship, mm-hmm. it's your business, you know, and it's your art that you're ultimately trying to get people to buy into. Right. So yeah, I mean, I it was a huge benefit to kind of see how other artists, you know, did it and kind of just quietly learn. Cause I don't think I wasn't like thinking I was learning. I was producing them and I was part of their team or whatever. But, you know, looking back, it was truly like the best kind of school I could have got. Right. Cause I didn't go to music school. I didn't go to a post-secondary for music or engineering or recording, or I just was able to be put in these situations that really allowed me to learn a lot. So yeah, definitely very, very fortunate to kind of have those experiences.
0: You're listening to John Fellner on The Richard Krause Show. His EP Boundaries is available now wherever you legally stream, download, and buy music. Interesting, though, that it sounds like you are setting boundaries within this new career, which, of course, you know, harkens back to the record here.
1: Absolutely.
0: So, you know, and on that record, you question whether all boundaries are necessary, whether they're healthy. Is it just this newfound leadership role that you find yourself in that has led you to this perspective?
1: Yeah, I mean, I think definitely a big part of it, probably. I think kind of stepping into this and you know, just it's like anything. I think, you know, as soon as you start building a team, you get a lot of, you just naturally are going to have more opinions, more people having say. And I think, you know, as somebody who is kind of steering the ship and trying to create the vision that you're seeing, you know, you have all these people who are helping you, and it's essential. You need them. You absolutely need them. You can't do it on your own, especially in the world of TikTok and Instagram and social media management and touring and, you know, DSP uploading and everything. Like, there's so much to it. But at the same time, I think, you know, you have to set boundaries, and you need to make sure that things are leading and going in the direction that you see for yourself, and that you actually are aligned with. You know, I think it's, you never want to be on a ship that you're leading that is heading in the opposite direction, right? You know, and I think, you know, that can happen, right? You know, and then artists end up being like, oh, I wish I didn't do that. Or I wish I didn't put that out. Or I wish I didn't film that music video because it doesn't align with what I wanted to do. And, you know, so I'm definitely conscious of that. That's definitely something I think about a lot now. Yeah, but I think the idea of boundaries is something that, I mean, it truly dates back to, like, you know, one of the first songs that I ever wrote, I think, when I was kind of, you know, going through stuff was when I was, had just dropped out of school. I just started working with, this artist and this group. And I kind of was finding myself falling into some bad habits of, you know, doing some, you know, dealing with vice issues, we'll say at the, you know, at the basic level. But
0: the music industry, isn't always the healthiest place to be.
1: Exactly. Yeah. And so, I wrote a song called Boundaries that you know, it took many different forms, and it didn't end up making it, you know, onto the project, because it was just, but that initial song, that title, that thing, I think stuck with me for the last 10 years of just like, you know, I'm crossing my boundaries constantly. I'm in a loop. I'm not becoming the person that I should be or that I can be. And that kind of has always echoed, I think, in my mind. So that's why I think, you know, when I started putting this EP together, it was like, oh yeah, this is clearly what's now I'm at this point where I can really tell this story and say it, you know, more in a rounded perspective. I mean, from a song I wrote when I was like 19 or 20 to now when I'm 29 and I've lived some life and I've, you know, seen some things, and it's, you know, I feel like I kind of have a more rounded perspective. In 10 years, I'll probably have another perspective on it. So
0: for people that haven't heard Boundaries yet, the sound kind of blends indie folk, there's pop, there's R&B. It felt kind of nostalgic to me, but there's something that's really kind of contemporary about it as well. Tell me a little bit about finding that sound and what your influences or inspirations may have been.
1: Yeah, I mean, I think people often ask me about kind of my sound and my influences, and I think a big part of it is because I started as a producer and was producing not just one genre but a lot of different genres. I think that kind of it you know, lends itself to kind of what my sound is today, you know. And so I think when it comes to shaping my sound, it draws on so much of that, you know, of those different influences, and, you know, Leon Bridges, and even I'm a big, like, I love composers. Like, I grew up listening to, like, you know, I remember walking through high school halls and listening to Howard Shore's, like, Lord of the Rings score, you know, just like, I loved sound and sonics. And so I think a big part of that is blending those different genres and those different identities, and trying to make it feel like me and make it feel cohesive. And, yeah, so I think that's kind of why it harder to define of what it is, I think, at least. But yeah, I think the through line is my voice and the message of what we're talking about.
0: That was John Fellner. His new music, Boundaries, is available wherever you buy music. Big thanks to John. Big thanks to Darren McGee. Check out Imitation Games, How Gambling Hijacks Sport, wherever you buy fine books. Of course, my biggest thanks goes to you for listening. I'm Richard Krause. Stay happy, stay healthy, stay safe, stay weird. We'll talk to you again soon.
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